0: Facebook, Twitch, Twitter, and all the other networks created the technology originated by whom and paid for by whom? We the people, the air, the internet, everything. We the people. We've got to take that. We got to remember that. And we can't let folks believe or continue the fallacy that somehow those magical owners of capital, the billionaires, somehow created all this stuff. Remember, in the whole scenario, in the entire game, they're but the parasites in the system. Many people don't like to hear that because they think it's wealth envy, etc. Nope, it is simply the truth that has been masqueraded incorrectly for a very, very long time. But without further ado, let's get started with the genius resident genio in el estudio, the genius in the studio, el señor Jacques Van Beba.
1: Good morning, Egberto.
0: Good morning, my dear brother. Talk to me.
1: All right. Good morning, Houston. Good morning, world. We're glad you're here. This morning exposes a governing philosophy in which political power and concentrated wealth too often take precedence over ordinary people. A federal judge has again stopped Donald Trump from abruptly imposing new restrictions on mail voting just as the midterms approach. Trump, meanwhile, is spending presidential attention trying to rename Lake Ontario Lake. Sorry, I have to.
0: It's so
1: Lake,
0: funny,
1: Lake,
0: but
1: Lake America. Okay, everything's American, I guess. While Americans demand affordable health care and basic economic security. In Florida, a grand jury says the DeSantis administration misappropriated $10 million from a Medicaid settlement, and the deterioration of Syracuse's Nob Hill apartments illustrates what can happen when housing becomes another financial instrument from which investors extract maximum returns while tenants absorb the consequences. Well said. Well said. And I actually have something that goes along with that.
0: Let me hear it, dear sir.
1: All right. Corporate power is the reason that and the driving force behind all the trouble and chaos in our world today. Is it not corporate power that has undermined climate change with 50 years plus of climate denial? Is it not the fossil fuel oligarchs that are stubbornly refusing to let go of their profits that is blocking humankind from moving into a future of renewable energy, ecologic remediation of Mother Earth's ecosystems? As our planet heats up and population increases, the pressure on our most precious resource, water, is in jeopardy. We already see less snow melt to supply our rivers and reservoirs. America, are we not strangling ourselves and the world with fossil fuel exploitation of our lives, our climate, and Mother Earth's ecosystems? This administration is making us less safe, less informed, less educated. As if corporate profits is its only goal. What are they sacrificing? What are they sacrificing? You and your children's lives. We must find a more altruistic value ideology to base our economy on.
0: So true, so true, so true. So true. So true. And for that, I give you a hand clap, my brother. For that, I give you a hand clap. But anyway.
1: High five.
0: High five. There you go. High five. Anyway, we got a lot to talk about. First of all, I'm going to, of course, EG, Florida is going to be very important in this election. And I think what's occurring in Florida right now gives Angie Nixon, a fairly good chance if she's able to tell the story of that corruption correctly in Florida. I think it'd be great. I'll tackle that a little bit later. Likewise, I want to tackle the Gulf. Well, let me start with the Lake America, or the Lake of America. I mean, you can't decide what you want to call it. But let's talk about that a little bit just first, because with all the problems that we're having in America,

0: regards to people's job, with regards to what AI is likely to do to our employment system, with regards to having an economic system that isn't designed for the efficiency that AI brings. And I can tell you from one who uses AI extensively how efficient it is. Because like I tell folks all of the times, it's like me, I do a whole lot of work here, but since AI has so improved, it's like having three or four editors sitting next to me. As an example, the central piece that I'm going to do this morning, after writing it, it was a story that touched me about an apartment complex in where was that apartment complex? I think in New York. And that story was the financialization of or I should say the commoditization of rental, etc. And as you know, I finished the story and it was good. I wrote it, all that good stuff. And then this morning it hits me. Wait a minute. I can show the congruency between what's occurring with that apartment and healthcare. And here I am. It's about 45 minutes before the program today. And I go to AI and I say, okay, read what I've written about this in my book, as I Class Warfare and Make America Utopia, and then go ahead and add this angle to the story, etc., etc., and then go ahead and use this. And you know, I'm able to complete the essay for the program that would normally take me 5 hours in about 30 minutes. And I'm sitting down here saying, my God, that's like having two editors going over this thing. And what that does to a newsroom, right? For those who know how to use the tools, what that does to a newsroom is it means all those desks that you have there with people researching and searching the internet for this and searching. As I am doing this, I am watching AI say, search, I say, go to deterministic websites. And you see, it goes and it says, I'll check The Guardian. I'll check The Times. I'll check The Washington Post. I'll check this foreign one that you like in Panama. I'll check that. And I am going through this and I'm saying, if I am doing this manually, right, how much time it takes me? Now, here's the thing. These are serious issues that the Congress and the president should be looking into. Because for those of us who are at the top of the chain, the person who runs the news group, the person who runs the news platform, yeah, they now have a lot of help. But for the person or the kid who goes to journalism school, the kid who goes to engineering school, etc., you know? My garage door, I take a picture of the garage opener. I need some remotes for it. I need to find out what it is. Normally, it takes me a long time to figure it out. Boom, give it all of that. Bam, bam, bam. There's this technology here, that technology here. There's so much that we have to be concerned about right now. And the president is talking about renaming Lake Ontario, Lake of America. People are starving. People are losing out in their apartment complexes. And we are talking about Lake of America. We're talking about every issue. We're talking about voter fraud that doesn't exist and when found, most of the times being conducted by Republicans. Again, that's not a partisan statement. That's a statement of fact. The 10 that they found, I think it was in Pennsylvania, all Republicans trying to vote for Trump. It's amazing. But anyway, here is my well, looks like I'm going to have a call first, so I'll wait for the call to come in and then I'll do my soliloquy. But I want you to listen to this one in detail. Lynette, how you're doing the traffic cap out of our internet traffic cap out of Pennsylvania. LBW, La Profesora, is in the house. Lisa Blair out of Atlanta, Georgia, is with us. We also have Lady Historian, Sky Blue Eyes, Mary KB, Carol, Ginger, Cat, EG. EG, yeah, we're going to talk a little bit about Florida. Not a little bit. We'll bring that story up as well. Vegan City. And I think that's Joe on the line. Vegan City's second best half. Come on in, Joe.
1: Hey, good morning, Egberto. So I wanted to add something to what you were talking about in terms of AI.
0: Yes.
1: And the transformative impact it's going to have on basically those knowledge workers who are publishing content to an audience, whatever platforms those are, whether it's online, a combination of online and print. One of the things, besides it streamlining, perhaps even eliminating jobs like fact checkers and proofreaders and researchers, I think another issue that's important to understand, too, is that although it empowers someone like you who can do a lot of these functions yourself, at the same time, we have a large knowledge base of AI content that's not being vetted. And so it's being served up without being vetted by human intervention. And that has a lot of ramifications and a lot of implications that are a little bit scary. So I just wanted to add that as well.
0: No, I want to add to that because that is very, very important what you just pointed out. And there's even yet another thing. From a personal standpoint, right? I make sure to add value to the internet in the aggregate. And what I mean by that is you and I have points of views, right? And we need to have it out there. We need to have it searchable, et cetera. So we need to put it out there. But here's the loop that can get you in trouble. Let's say that all people did was to simply have AI just go out there and do stuff for them, right? Where is the original work, Joe? Eventually you get into that permanent loop, right?
1: Where is that original work emanating from? How is it being altered? Are we using standards of checking, multiple sources to, verify that the information you're researching is actually true? Is AI doing that? We don't know. And over time, as this knowledge base grows and grows and grows, where are we going to, qualify the veracity of this information that's going to be in this gigantic database that's serving up information to college workers and everyone else? So, yeah, it's really scary.
0: That
1: hey,
0: is
1: you know
0: the
1: what
0: fear.
1: I wanted to say, too?
0: Yeah, go ahead.
1: I wanted to say, too, I love Jack's piece on fossil fuels and the burning of fossil fuels and how that kind of ties in with our consumer-based society and that we really should find more altruistic ideals and motivations in our society rather than just the consumption of products that are largely based on the burning of fossil fuels. I love that piece that he did this morning. So,
0: I think I'm gonna cut that piece out for Jack and exploit it. Let's do that. All right, Joe, we're gonna exploit Jack's piece from this morning.
1: I think it's justified. It's a very important message. It's one of the most important messages we can promulgate out into the audience.
0: Absolutely.
1: To the knowledge.
0: Yeah. Thank you very much, Joe. Hey, Jack, you've been exploited, man.
1: Yeah, we're exploiting Jack.
0: Yeah, we're exploiting Jack. All right. Anyway,
2: exploited.
1: How's it going?
0: All right. Thank you, Joe. Great hearing from you, my brother. All right. Look, like I said in the beginning of the program, when I saw this story, one of the things is I do a daily program twice a day and we have overlapping story, of course, between days. But you have to I want to keep things fresh. And at the same time, we have to, I talk about having to repeat to get things into people's heads. Not only that, but we get new people coming and going all of the time. So it is a task that all of you help with, because it's like when EG says, thank you for not ignoring Florida or for reporting about Florida and that issue, it is like, okay, it is like, aha, I picked the right story folks see the value in that. But anyhow, this story touched me out of New York, and it had to do with an apartment complex, right? And then, like I said, it was so easily to equate it to Medicare, Medicare Advantage, healthcare, etc. So here it goes. The New York Times story about Syracuse's Nob Hill apartments exposes something much bigger than one badly run apartment complex. It shows what happens when capitalism turns a basic human necessity into a financial instrument. You know, Nob Hill was not simply housing. To the people who lived there, it was a home. But to the investors who bought it, it became an asset designed to produce returns. The distinction matters. Once an apartment complex enters the world of private equity, leverage finance, and value add investing, the people living inside those buildings can become secondary to the financial model. It happens all of the times. Rent becomes revenue. Repairs become costs. Maintenance workers becomes overhead. A boiler, an elevator, a security system, or a leaking roof becomes another expense that reduces the return expected by investors. That is how human beings become widgets. The ownership group that acquired Nob Hill in 2018 promoted it as a value-added investment with the potential of strong revenue growth. But tenants later described deteriorating conditions, heat and hot water problems, sewage leaks, pests, broken elevators, security failures, and neglected repairs. The property accumulated hundreds of code violations. Then came a deadly fire. That is where financial abstraction meets human reality. The spreadsheet may call deferred maintenance cost control. The tenant living with a broken heating system experiences something very different. The investor sees a unit producing cash flow. The resident sees a bedroom where a child sleeps. And this same economic pathology appears in another industry Americans depend on for survival, private health insurance. Private health insurance like to present themselves as healthcare companies, but their central business is not healthcare. Doctors, nurses, hospitals, pharmacists, and therapists deliver healthcare. Insurance companies manage money. And like I told you yesterday, they also do a magical thing. They manage risk. But the only reason you would have to manage risk is if you are trying to limit those who you cover. And then by design, that means you're not valuing the human side. You're just valuing how can we use the humans to make money. They collect premiums from workers, employers, and increasingly taxpayers. They establish networks, negotiate reimbursements, impose deductibles, require prior authorizations, deny claims, and determine how much of the money flowing through the system they can hold on to, they can keep, they can deliver to their investors. The executives can take as, what again? As that payoff, that bonus? The patient therefore becomes something very similar to the apartment tenant under financialized housing. The tenant generates rent. The patients generate premiums, public subsidies, reimbursements, and financial transactions. Neither person occupies the center of the business model. I want you to remember that. All of you who are fighting for, I don't want Medicare for all. I don't want socialized medicine. I don't want all of this. Remember that in all these businesses, you are not the center. They don't really care about you. They don't need to care about you. The God of capitalism said they shouldn't care about you. They should only care about the shareholder, nothing else. I didn't say that. The God of capitalism, Milton Friedman, did. Neither person occupies the center of the business model. The financial instrument does. Private insurance do not need Americans to be healthy in the way a doctor wants a patient to be healthy. They need the population to remain inside a system capable of generating extreme streams of money. So they don't care whether you're sick, you're healthy, or whatever. They just need to know that that stream of money for the healthcare is coming in from all people, the government, etc. Because if you get cured by happenstance, great. But that's not a part of our business model. And you know how you know that? You notice you go to the hospital. If you die, you still pay. It's not like an engineer who builds a bridge, and if the bridge falls, he goes to jail. You know, there's it's a one-way street. Medicare Advantage, Medicaid Managed Care, Affordable Care Act, subsidies, employers tax exclusion, and other public financing mechanism funnel enormous amounts of public and private money through the corporations that sit between the patient and medical care. That's why we talk about taking out the middleman. Somebody's just siphoning your money. These corporations then extract administrative costs and profits from the flow. That is why the system produces such absurdities. A doctor can say a patient needs treatment, while an insurance company says, nope, we don't think so. A hospital can say a procedure is medically necessary, while an insurer delays authorization. A sick person can faithfully pay premiums for years and then discover a deductible. Network restrictions or denial standing between that person and their care. You know, just a little, Carly, as I paid for home warranty year after year, year after year, when my first major use came to pass, two broken air conditioned units at the same time, when it was time to pay, they found exclusions and left me stuck with the entire several thousand dollar bill. And you know what? They were right. The contract that you signed with them, hey, they were right. You are just the source of income. In many things, in rentals, in warranties, in healthcare. That's why we need a system revamp, folks. The system does not fail accidentally. It behaves according to its incentives. The same thing happens when private equity acquires apartment buildings. The investor asks, how can this property produce more cash? The insurer asks, how can this pool of patients produce greater margins? And the human being asked a completely different question. Can the heat be fixed? Can the medicine be approved? Can the elevator work? Can the surgery happen? Can the rent remain affordable? Can I stay alive? That is the fundamental conflict. Housing and healthcare are not ordinary commodities. People cannot simply choose not to need shelter. They cannot choose not to become sick. When society allows financiers to control the gateways to those necessities, the public becomes raw material from which financial returns are manufactured. Tenants become rent streams. Patients become premium streams. Taxpayers become subsidy streams. Again, when we pay those oil companies to extract oil that was placed there by the supreme being or by the creation, and they profit on land that we all purportedly own, they profit. You don't. And somewhere far removed from the apartment or hospital room, investors collect a return. That is why the Nob Hill story matters nationally. That's the apartment complex. It is not simply about irresponsible landlords. It exposes an economic system increasingly designed to place financial intermediaries between human beings and the things they need to survive. It's about capturing your hard-earned dollars, capturing your wealth. Let me give an example. When we talk about reverse mortgages, you built up your assets all along your life. And as you get broke, as you get older, they offer you yet another financial instrument, something called the reverse mortgage to extract that money that you saved all along, and you don't even get the full price of the asset that you created. The system takes a whole big chunk of your life savings in that regards. It's the system. There is nothing inevitable about the arrangement. Housing policy can strengthen tenants, enforce maintenance, standards, expose ownership structures, expand cooperatives, and build nonprofit and public housings. Healthcare policy can eliminate unnecessary insurance middlemen and move, I say unnecessary, I mean, we can get rid of them completely and move toward a universal system in which healthcare dollars primarily purchase healthcare instead of financing corporate profits and administrative gamesmanship. The larger principle is simple. Homes should exist primarily to house people, not as a financial instrument for others to have a gain. Healthcare should exist primarily to heal people. When financial engineering reverses those priorities, people stop becoming citizens and needs and start becoming resources to be harvested. Nob Hill shows where that road leads. Medicare Advantage shows where that road leads. Health insurance shows where that, private health insurance, that is, shows where that road leads. And it's harmful to all of us. Of course, it is our economic system. It is known as capitalism. America should recognize the same warning signs throughout its healthcare system before even more people pay the price. Folks, the telephone number is 713-526-5738. Again, that number is 713-526-5738. Until we get a call, I want to remind you that we were very concerned a couple of days ago, including yesterday, when the last injunction was released and Donald Trump was allowed to send the Postal Service to confiscate, I'm exaggerating here, confiscate your voter, your mail-in vote. But, I mean, it's pretty much the same, right? Because now Donald Trump wants a list of all the people every state claims is eligible to vote by mail and control whether the Postal Service is going to deliver them or not. Notwithstanding that we don't know how effective the database of the Postal Service is. Welcome aboard, Jacqueline Campisi. Good morning. So we have our two resident profesoras in the house, Campisi and LBW. Thank you for being here. Look, guys, the district court late last night, and I was surprised that they acted that quickly, yet again went ahead and put an injunction on Donald Trump's ability in the immediacy to confiscate your votes, your mail-in votes, okay? So he can't do it right now, but of course, it's going to the Supreme Court, and anything can happen at the Supreme Court. We hope that the Supreme Court realizes that its job is not to make laws, but to interpret the Constitution, which puts just about every part of our voting, both locally, statewide, and nationally, in the hands of the states. Wasn't the Republican Party supposed to be the state rights party? Wasn't that a thing one time? The Republican Party, a states rights party? And wasn't it us progressives who wanted to put a check on the states to make sure that their innate genocidal racism didn't show up in those states that behave that way? Isn't that the case? As I remember, it is. Let's go to Jimmy, line one.
3: Good morning, Egberto.
0: Good morning, my brother. President Talk to Trump, me.
3: Yeah, President Trump has not been able to get his name on the Kennedy Center, so now he's saying he may just tear it down. I think that's a crazy, crazy comment, and it's horrible that he would think about tearing down the Kennedy Center because he can't get his name on it. And members of the news media need to ask Republicans and members of Congress about what they think about his idea about tearing down the Kennedy Center. I hope they
0: Jimmy, what upsets me is the following. And this is where I talk about a derelict media, all right? President Trump does not have the authority to tear down the Kennedy Center, just like it didn't have the authority to tear down the West Wing or the East Wing, whichever one it was they tore down. Didn't have the authority to do that. And instead of the Congress and the Supreme Court getting involved to make sure that the triad that we have, the separation of powers, the Congress, the executive, and the judiciary, don't assert their role, we fail them. I think that that means that the entire Congress should be wiped out from a voting standpoint, because again, you are so correct. Even the media has failed. The media has given Donald Trump plausibility. In other words, they have said, all the media says is, oh, what he's doing is bad, instead of saying what he's doing is illegal. That should be placed in the psyche of every American citizen. This is a lawless president, and we also have a derelict Supreme Court and a derelict Congress. That is what if the mainstream media is there to tell the truth, that is what it should be saying. That is what Americans need to understand. Anything else, Jimmy?
3: Yeah, Trump does a lot of things, but most of them are wrong. This war on Iran is wrong. These tariffs on Canada are wrong. He does things that are just flat wrong, and he needs to be told that, and the Republicans need to stand up to him. Otherwise, they need to be voted out of office.
0: Agreed. Thank you very much for that, Jimmy. You take care, and you have a wonderful weekend. All right, my brother?
3: You too, Roberto. Have a great weekend.
0: Great, sir. Before I move further to the other calls, I want to remind everybody that on Sunday at 1 o'clock Central, it is the PDR Book Club, the Politics Done Right Book Club. We are having Les Leopold, who will be coming in. Thank you, Cheryl Atkins, for putting this all together. One of our great supporters inside of the chat. Is she in the chat right now? Guys, I messed up on the chat, so I have to scroll through as we speak here. But anyway, to sign up, go to tinyurl.com/PDR Book Club. tinyurl.com/PDR Book Club, I think, is the link. I'm doing that out of my head. Can you believe that? Doing that out of my head. Let's go to Betty. Come on in, Betty.
4: Good morning, Alberto.
0: Good morning, beautiful.
4: AI, okay.
0: Yes, ma'am.
4: Yeah. Okay. Hey, does Alberto, does your work, then what do? Turn to your playground? Well, AI will become the real Medicare Advantage. Just lay down and die. But give me your money first. My big refrigerator clunked out. I went out and bought a icebox, have to defrost it, no problem. When I got my light bill, I know the drain on the grid well. When AI will be sucking the life out of us, and you might be their partner. Love y'all.
0: Love you, Betty. And given that you brought up AI, let me bring up Brother John A's statements. Egberto is becoming AI exploiting Jack. Hey, Jack, I'm the AI that's going to exploit you, all right?
2: Thank you.
0: That was a good one, Jack. I mean, right after what Betty said, John, that is a damn good one. All right, let's go to Brother Johnny.
5: So most of what Donald has done is wrong? Most? I'd like to hear from Jimmy tomorrow. Or Monday, what things he thinks Donald has done right. Here's my question for you. Do you think anybody's out there planning to have two AIs battle each other in a debate on TV? You pick a subject, let's say universal health care, and have one AI debate in favor and the other one against. I'd like to see who would make a more convincing argument, considering that we on our side have the facts and the other side, they just have, I don't know, BS. who do you think would win?
0: Let me tell you. You mean between competing AIs? The interesting thing about it is that I don't know that. You bring up something that I'm trying to think based on how I use AI, right? I don't know that you would get much of a difference, because what happens is the following, Johnny. AI has the body of knowledge AI has is everything all of us have ever put out there, okay? And so they're drawing from the same facts. So you could ask AI a question like this. You could say, I want you to make an argument against this based on the information you have, and then tell the other AI, make an argument for this based on what you have. And what's going to have to happen if you're talking about fact-based information is what happened to when I'm using AI. Let me give an example. When I'm using AI, right, and it comes out with an answer, I may say, tell me which organization had the largest GDP and why is it that Democrats always have a higher GDP? Let's say you go ahead now and make an argument that says having a Democrat in office has nothing to do with why GDP is greater for Democrats or not. Any answer that secondary AI comes up with cannot be factual. And the reason it cannot be factual is because the policies of Democrats and how the money is spent in this current capitalist system is the reason why GDP is larger under Democrats than Republicans. It's a mathematical answer, which means it's an absolute answer, right? And if you ask AI to give an opposing view, while a human being could lie to you and tell you X, Y, and Z, you would actually be dependent. You would have to tell AI, it is okay for you to lie with this answer that you're giving me. And that is what makes it complicated, right? Because if AI justifies the answer, that means AI in that regard would be inherently wrong. And
5: I'm
0: AI...
5: not even sure of the question.
0: Mm-hmm.
5: Go ahead.
0: Yeah, go ahead, Johnny.
5: I'm not even sure if it's always a question of whether it's okay to lie, although we know that the AI has done that. We are examples. What concerns me is, like, for example, in diagnostic medicine, you have AIs delivering the wrong diagnosis based on mm-hmm. faulty information. So there's faulty information that it may or may not recognize to be factual or truthful. So then who determines accuracy versus truthfulness? And by the way, on a related matter, how come we don't hear about fusion centers anymore? What happened to all these fusion centers? Have they been fused into AI? Have they been literally remodeled to have AI computers now? Where are all these fusion centers going on? All that money we spent, wasted, I should say.
0: Fusion centers. Are you talking about energy fusion, or are you talking about some other kind of fusion?
5: No, information management. You know, where supposedly law enforcement would be able to detect in real time what you and I might jokingly refer to as true crime. You know, the
0: right.
5: Tom Cruise fiction.
0: Right, right.
5: So these fusion centers supposedly are an electronic computerized clearinghouse in real time of all kinds of information from different agencies, and it handles it and stores it and spits it out, not to you and me for our benefit, but to law enforcement. So I want to know, where are these fusion centers at?
0: You know, AI fed with the right information, that's a fusion center right there. I mean, I just learned that from you about this fusion center thing. So AI would be that. Everything that you just described there is what, you know, AI has the ability to do right now. In fact, it's doing right now. And I think even the Houston Police Department, they just got into trouble for using something like that. But in the case of flock cameras and that sort of a thing. So, yeah, that's a thing.
5: By the way, before I hang up, did you see on the news a few days ago, they showed a long shot of a flock camera covered with oatmeal?
0: No, I didn't. But Johnny, I am not suggesting that anybody go out there and do that. But for that person who did that, that's what you get from me.
5: Talk about good nutrition. That's also nutrition.
0: That camera was well fed. Thank you very much, Johnny. You have a wonderful day. Let's go to... Thank you, buddy. Let's go to Brother Augie. Come on in, brother.
6: Good morning. Yeah, Dolly Parton had a song about takers and givers, and that's an appropriate song to be thinking about now that we're coming to vote and find out who the takers are and who the givers are. We can vote on that. And also, she was an advocate for vaccines, taking the COVID shot. She even was videotaped receiving the COVID shot. And recently, a couple of people died because of measles. And people keep dying because they're not taking the vaccines because the right-wingers are saying don't take the vaccines. And on PBS, there was a show about Thomas Jefferson and his mansion. And, yeah, those mansions and the plantations and the opulent lifestyle they had was they had it because not of their work, but of the work of their slaves, which they kept barely fed, barely clothed, and barely housed. And they didn't want him educated. And if you educated a slave, you could be punished and even killed for educating them. And nowadays, that's what Trump's favorite voters are, the poorly educated.
0: And you know,
6: his first term, he thanked his poorly educated voters that voted for him.
0: You know, the thing about it is, when you tell a MAGA person that that's what Trump thinks about them, many of them don't really care. They laugh at it and say, yeah, I'm the poorly educated. Some of their proteges even go out and make T-shirts about the poorly educated. And you think that it's something that you're mocking. They're loving it. I mean, it is amazing what's happening. But, you know, it's interesting because I have folks on HD2, and, you know, I have to make a promo for it. Our program director, Marlo, told me, Egberto, you got to make the promo for it. But on HD2 here on KPFT, we have a new program, and that program is called Liberty and Justice for All. And it is Dr. Michael Merrill and author Les Leopold and myself. We have this program that we do once a week. And the last three episodes we did with it's just myself and Michael Merrill. And we were talking about that because, you know, Michael Merrill is a great guy. Glory, glory, hallelujah. You know, and we really have these frank discussions about just something that you just spoke about, you know. How we came to be as a country. And I think a lot of folks are going to find those conversations very entertaining. We've completed two episodes, and as soon as we get to the fifth episode, I'm going to throw it up onto the audio port so that other stations will pick it up. But it's a good program, and it's the same person that's going to be in the book club that Cheryl Elkins is putting together, the PDR First Book Club. tinyurl.com/PDR Book Club. Don't forget, it is on Sunday at 1-3 Central. So sign up, guys. Anything else that you want to add, Augie?
6: Nope, that's about it. Thanks for
0: Thank you,
6: bro.
0: Thank you, my brother. You have a wonderful rest of your day, my friend. Anyway, folks, I am still, you know, I'm still fixing up the website for our new program, Liberty and Justice for All. And by the way, the website is going to be a Substack website, but the link is libertyandjustice4all.net. And I'm working on that right now as well, but got to do it slowly as I incorporate everything into the system. But I love me some Les Leopold and Dr. Michael Merrill. Anyway, I see Chuck Pinacchio's in the house. Chuck, are you still here? Chuck Pinacchio is the One Payer States executive director, founder, you name it. And he's lobbying for One Payer States in Washington, D.C. He has moved to Washington, D.C., to push this full-time. People make sacrifices. Chuck Pinacchio once ran for senator in Pennsylvania. He's now working as a lobbyist on the good side. And thank you for all that you do, Senor Pinacchio. Thank you for all that you do. All right, let me see if there are any messages that I'm missing. There will be a live stream from sites across the world, too. If you want to listen, I'll be playing on my and on my porch. HTTPS plays music on the porch day. I hadn't heard about that. You see why we have all these smart folks in here? I hadn't heard that. Music goes beyond words. It can transcend the most difficult barriers. It ties us together like thread through our hearts. Our skin is many colors, but music is in our blood, our bones, and our soul. Join us on this on last Saturday in August as we share our talents, our passions, and our music. Together, let us show the world the power that music holds. Wow, I didn't know about that, Cheryl. And the link, folks, is playmusiconthepoorchday.com. 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So are you telling me I can go on the porch, take out my guitar, and jam on that link? Is that what you're telling me, Cheryl? All right, John A. says, our government buy the cameras and then company slips in. Added spine, capturing digital footprints. You know, let me tell you something else that all of that. Think about this, about flock cameras, right? These guys can collect this database of information and just store it. Just store this database of information. And think about this. Later on, having that flock data, your license plate, where you've been, what time, all that good stuff, right? That is marketable information, and you can gather billions of points of information from that. I just want to postulate something. This company just collects data, collects license plates and all of that kind of data. They collect it all. They don't know what to do with it. But later on, they find out, hey, police officers want XYZ for location, etc. They can now query that database in such a fashion to sell a product to police officers. Marketeers wants to know maybe what kind of cars is in that vicinity. They can market that. They want to know where X kind of people are at this time of the day. They can calculate that information based on license plates tied to the voter ID, tied to the voter, you know, the vehicular place who owns. There is, just from having a license plate, a time of day, a location, and an image, the amount of magic they can, that's data that they have that they don't even know the amount of value they can extract from that data permanently. It is you and somebody profiting off of all of that. They don't tell you that. Come on in, Bruce.
7: Yeah, good morning, Alberto. I'll be fast. I was falling asleep in my chair yesterday, and I had another one of my crazy daydreams. In my daydream, Donald got his name on the Kennedy Center, and so we countered it by throwing his name on everything in sight to cheapen it. I mean, it'd be, instead of a landfill, it would be a Trump dump. A sewage plant would be named after him. Dead-end roads. McDonald's restaurants would be McDonald Trump's. And in my daydream, he complained, and we told him, well, when you die, it'll all come down, as well as the Kennedy Center name, as well as your arch. But anyway, I'm done. Just a daydream. Bye.
0: Oh, man, you made my day. You made my day. You made my day. Welcome aboard, Wahidi. I believe they do know that's the reason they're collecting it. I am going to correct myself. You are right. They do know that what they're collecting is more valuable than gold. You are correct, Wahidi. I just corrected myself. Or rather, you just corrected me. That's what it is. Lynette says, I can't believe our book club is on Sunday. Yay, it's on Sunday. You know, I've had that book for the longest time, but I have it here, guys. Anyway, and don't forget it. If anybody wants a pre about it, I interviewed Les Leopold on that book, and that interview can be found at politicsdoneright.com or at the Substack. Actually, it's on the Substack. If you go on my Substack and you just click on, you know, if you go to egberto.substack.com and you just click on interviews, you see all the hundreds of interviews that I've done. and Les Leopold is in, should be in there several times. You'll also see some interesting folks. You'll say, like, I didn't know you spoke to that person. I didn't know you. Check it out. I think you guys like it. Anyway, let's see what else we got. Let's see. Before I go on to the last subject, or is it the last subject? I better get to it right away because we're almost out of time. We took care of America. We took care. This is for you, EG. This is for you. This one is for EG, who is in Ocala, Florida. A Florida grand jury has found that the administration of Governor Ron DeSantis misappropriated $10 million in tax money from Medicaid settlement into the Hope Florida Foundation, a charity with ties to DeSantis' wife, before the money was reported funneled into two political actions. So they were supposed to get a payback from this insurance company, right? That overcharge or something like that. I think it was $67 million. That was supposed to go back to the taxpayers to take care of kids, etc. DeSantis forced the company to send $10 million of that dollars to another company. The grand jury report dated 28 January 26 states that in 2024, the Hope Florida Foundation received $10 million from a Medicaid settlement between the state and Centene, a contractor for the government health insurance program. The report goes on to say that after the money was transferred to Hope Florida, it was quickly funneled from there into two political action committees, and that the money went reportedly used to lobby against ballot measures. In other words, it was stolen money. It was stolen money that should have gone to the kids. And guess who is involved? The woman running for Senate, as well as the governor, as well as the secretary of the attorney, the state attorney general. They're all in what we'd call involucrado con esto. Involucrado. That means they were involved with it. And Moody, the woman running for Senate, she got an appointment after facilitating it as well. And guess who she's running against? Angie Nixon. And Angie Nixon, the person who's always working for the well-being of people, they're giving her a hard time because she joined the DSA because of the values they represent for the average American citizen. Well, you know what? She has a chance of winning once people realize the corruption of their current senator, the corruption of their current governor, the stolen money from the settlement that should have gone to the kids and the taxpayers went into a pet project for them. All right. Cheryl says, a 3-minute video from OSU Prof sums up issues with flock cameras and mass surveillance. I got to see that. I haven't done a lot of work on flock cameras, but since Patrick has been, you know, talking about it a lot, I said, you know, let me go ahead and do it. Okay, I copied that link. All right. Don says, I always wondered, where does the money go when Republican governors, comptrollers, and other elected officials with help from the courts when they decide to withhold the federal funding from their constituents? Now we know they do all kinds of crazy things with it. Ben Prickley, welcome to Politics Done Right. All right, folks, we are near the end of the program. So I am going to give your favorite engineer a little chance to close out the program for me before I said final words. And our favorite production engineer, Jack Van Bever, talk to me.
2: Well, I'm going to talk about Trump being so conceited. You know, this kind of posturing, changing Lake Ontario's name to Lake America, only appeals to the extreme right and is meant to stroke the patriotic egos of non-critical thinkers on the right. Trump is really conceited like a fox. To appeal to his base's conceit sounds like Trump's use of propaganda cloaking patriotism. Wake up, MAGA. You're being duped again.
0: Yep, you're being duped again. Anyway, folks, look, I want to thank all of you for being here. Let me tell you, I want folks to not feel that sense of despair that I've seen in many. And one of the things I hope to do is point things out, have you point things out, and then together we have the resolve to be working towards doing something about it. Not sitting back and feeling defeated, but sitting back and knowing that we have agency and we can solve our problems and we have the vote to solve the problem. And when they put the fear into you about not being able to vote or taking away your vote, realize this. It hasn't happened yet. It doesn't have to happen. It's in our hands, completely in our hands. So let's go ahead and vote in droves. Those of you who can vote in person, vote early vote, and the day of the vote, please do so. Let's do not leave anything up for chance. Let's not say, let's not try to be, well, they're not doing X, Y, and Z, why I don't want it, but I'm out of time. Cheryl says, yes, Egberto, we have the power, link arms, we are stronger together. You're absolutely right. Anyway, folks, vote.org, vote.org. Anyway, folks, love you all. My name is Egberto Willis. This is Politics and Right, and you guys know how I end this baby. I am what? Out.
8: Welcome to Politics Done Right. I am your host, Egberto Willis. This is a progressive program that will take the mystery out of politics. This is the program that will encourage you to make sure government becomes we the people. Whether you are liberal, progressive, conservative, or otherwise, you get to hear your point of view. We are an independent media outlet that, unlike mainstream media beholden to corporations, we only owe allegiance to you. 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
1: On the line with us, our buddy Phil Itner, the veteran war correspondent, host of the brilliant On the Edge podcast. He's based in Kyiv, Ukraine. Philip Itner, P-H-I-L-I-P-I-T-T-N-E-R on YouTube. Itner Philip on social media, on Blue Sky, Instagram, Twitter. Thank you so much for being with us. I really appreciate this. I just wanted to say.
2: My pleasure. Thank you, Tom.
1: Yeah. Your wealth of knowledge and actual experience. I mean, you're right there in Ukraine right now, and you've been with us live for, it seems like, over a year now. It's been reported that John Ratcliffe, the CIA director, went over to Russia this week in order to warn Putin not to attack NATO. What do you know about this, and what are your thoughts on it?

0: meet with Putin. That is the prevailing thought, is that he went over to say, don't think about getting involved in a NATO member state, which would be either the Baltics or perhaps even Poland. And that's because there's been, for quite some time, about, I would say, at least 6 weeks, there have been rumors and some leaking of intel on the European side of things in particular, that there's deep concern that the Russians might try to expand this war. And more importantly, to try and put under the test Article 5 of the NATO Convention, which is an attack on one is an attack on all. Right. So really what Putin is thinking of testing is Donald Trump, the strongest member, you know, U.S. being the strongest member of NATO alliance, going to go to war for Estonia? Thinking is Trump won't. And that will break NATO, the most effective defensive alliance in world history. It's also thought he may have gone over to talk about Iran as well, and Russia's continued support for targeting American bases in the Gulf. We know that Russia is providing Iran with targeting information for our bases. So that could have been another topic of conversation. There's a couple of others that kind of float out there, talk of like POW returns and things like that. I don't think that he would go all the way over just to talk about, you know, POW exchanges.
1: Yeah.
0: I think it's bigger picture. I think it's bigger picture than that. Yeah. I think a big part of it was that the CIA had information that Russia was about to test. There's also another theory that he went over to discuss what is an increasing sabotage campaign that Russia is conducting in Europe. There was an incident in Germany at Leipzig Airport where apparently there are some Ukrainian fighter jets stationed, and that's where they're training. There's been explosions at warehouses, things like setting a car ablaze outside of Prime Minister Keir Starmer that was traced back to Moscow. And these things are increasing in Europe. And that's another topic of conversation that's been floated, is that he went over to say, hey, we know that you are conducting sabotage attacks, assassination attempts, potential terrorism attacks.
1: Yeah.
0: You need to stop that as well. So, you know, all of these things, I think, are possible, the reasoning for why he did it, but it was absolutely unprecedented. Eventually, I think we'll find out what this meeting was really all about, but it may come out in drips and drabs.
1: Yeah, and it may come out after Putin has attacked Tallinn or something like that, you know, the capital of Estonia.
0: What they'll do is what they always do. They will cause some sort of disruption that then they say will force them to respond with armed, you know,
1: right.
0: armed
1: and
0: action.
1: And they'll do it with the largely Russian-speaking populations on the eastern side of the Baltic states.
0: You know, exactly.
1: Where they have borders with Russia. Yeah, I get it. Phil, I usually start by asking, how are you and how is Ukraine right now? What's the last week been like? We haven't talked in a week.
0: Very severely sleep deprived. We are getting increasing amounts of attacks, and they're happening all day, every day. We're more in air raid siren alert than we're out of it these days.
1: Wow.
0: And that's in no small measure to the fact that we have stopped giving them Patriot missile systems.
1: Right.
0: Missiles,
1: Trump has cut off
0: really,
1: Ukraine really. From weaponry.
0: Trump has cut off Ukraine from receiving Patriots. He even also offered and then yanked back the idea of giving them the lease to create their own Patriot missiles. Yeah. The Europeans being a third party, that there would be the middleman to get Patriot missiles to Ukraine. All of this has been shut off in no small part because of what's happening in the Gulf. I mean, we're just burning through our stockpile. And what that means for Ukraine is they have little to no defense against, in particular, ballistic missiles. These things come in fast. They carry a heavy payload, a warhead, and they're darn near unstoppable. And the only thing that's been effective has been the Patriot. With that defense removed, we are just getting pounded by ballistic missiles, and especially here in the capital. I mean, that's their point, is to terrorize the capital, to put pressure on the government and all the rest of it. It's terrifying. It's really, and you take the

0: those air raid sirens far more seriously now. Tom, I'll be frank. I'll be as frank as I possibly can, without swearing. We are letting down the Ukrainians. We are betraying our promise. We gave our word. We put pen to paper to assure the Ukrainian people and the country that we would defend their borders if they gave up their nuclear weapons. In the Budapest Memorandum of 1993. That's right.
1: Yeah.
0: 1993, 1994. Yeah. That is an obligation that we have. What good is our word if we don't follow through? And not giving the Ukrainians everything they need to defend their land, including and in particular these Patriots, because there's just no stopping these Russian missiles, these ballistic missiles, that and some of them are hypersonic. And, you know, it's going to be a very, very difficult winter. Last winter was incredibly difficult because of the harshness of the temperatures, but also because Russia was illegally, in a war crime, targeting civilian energy infrastructure. So it deprived people of heating, electricity, and water. We're going to go through that again this winter, and it's going to, there's a lot of concern in this city, in particular this city, that it's going to be worse because we don't have any defenses, and we don't have defenses because of Donald Trump.
1: Yeah, I get it. And I think most people are...
0: Makes me angry. Makes me angry.
1: Yeah, me too. I'm seriously pissed off about this, and every American should be. I think most Americans don't even realize that in 94, Bill Clinton signed this... Well, let me back up a little bit, and I've only got 2 minutes here, but real quickly, to educate our viewers and listeners, when the Soviet Union fell, the largest stock of their nuclear weapons that were outside Russia were in Ukraine. Ukraine had the third largest stash of nuclear weapons in the world at that time. And so the United States, Russia, and Great Britain got together in Budapest, and we signed this agreement saying that if Ukraine would give all those nuclear weapons to Russia, we would pay them $5 billion for the hassle and the effort, and Russia and Great Britain and America would all promise to protect and defend the borders of Ukraine, which is now defenseless and no longer has nuclear weapons. We would protect them. We signed this. Bill Clinton signed this, and Trump is just spitting on it. He's just spitting on it.
0: Yeah.
1: I mean, it's insane.
0: Well, and also, Tom, it also has, I know you're coming a little close here, but it's also important to recognize that the Ukrainians demanded this accord be ratified and signed because they knew. The Ukrainians know their enemy. They know their imperial master better than anybody in the world. And the Ukrainians knew that once they got back up off their knees after the collapse of the Soviet Union, that eventually Moscow would come to regain one of its colonies, its primary colony, the cornerstone of its sense of identity of self as empire. They knew. Otherwise, why even have the Budapest meetings? You know, it wasn't only just to get the nukes out. It was also to reassure the Ukrainians, we know that you have this history with Moscow. We will protect you if you do this for us and the international community to avoid nuclear proliferation.
1: Exactly.
0: And we're not doing it. And it is shameful. It is a disgrace. It makes me very, very angry. And I hope to good, you know, I hope to God that after the midterms, that we have
1: a real change,
0: Congress,
1: a
0: real change in policy, and we start helping these people for real because they need it, and they're at the sharp point of the stick when it comes to defending democracy.
1: And everybody should be calling their members of Congress right now at 202-224-3121 and raising hell about this. The great Phil Lindner. Phil, thanks again for coming on.
0: Always a pleasure, Tom.
1: Good talking. Can Trump's economic war against Iran do what airstrikes and negotiations can't? I shared some thoughts with you a few minutes ago about Scott Bessent saying, you know, yes, we're gonna go after China. Except that we're not going to, because who would want to blow up the global financial order? This is just wild. I mean, this is NPR, Arezou Rezani, writing this piece, can Trump's economic war against Iran do what airstrikes and negotiations couldn't do? The war in Iran has, of course, battered our economy. It's battering the world economy. And Besant unveils these sanctions, and I just don't think it's going to work. China, and I don't think that Besant thought it was going to work either. I think, you know, Trump said, we got to do something to look strong. Yeah, you got to look strong. You can't be a loser. You got to be a tough guy. So go out there, Scott, and declare D-Day. I don't recall the number of Americans who died on D-Day, but it was huge. And they were brave young men who marched, charged into Nazi machine gun nests. This is not that. You know, Trump keeps trying to compare himself to FDR or previous presidents who actually people loved. You know, he's trying to slap his name on the Kennedy Center. He just doesn't get it that, you know, he's not Kennedy. He's not FDR. He's not. And this is not World War II, although he might cause World War III through his stupidity. You know, between Moscow and Ukraine and Xi and Taiwan and everything else. But China, last year, China purchased $31 billion worth of crude oil from Iran. That was 45% of the Iranian government's entire budget. And Iran is still, right now, supplying China with oil. They've got several ways to get oil out of the country, not to mention the smuggling routes. And if Trump and Besant think that they're going to stop China from doing business with Iran, they're nuts. And Besant said that. He said that would be crazy. You know, well, why would I want to blow up the global financial order? Richard Nephew, who is the lead sanctions expert on the U.S. negotiating team, he said the U.S. is going to be forced to impose sanctions on substantial Chinese entities to make this work. If we do that, then we will lose any chance of a trade deal with China, and we will be forced to back down on Iran. And then he goes on to say, that said, the blockade is doing a lot of damage, so even sanctions don't have Chinese cooperation. There's some effect here. Paul Krugman, the Nobel Prize-winning economist, wrote a piece for his Substack newsletter, paulkrugman.substack.com, called Der Untergang. Now, Der Untergang is the, or gang is how you say it in English, is the actual German name of a movie called Downfall, which is just this brilliant documentary drama movie about the last days of Adolf Hitler in his bunker underneath his ballroom. You know, Hitler, of course, obsessively built this huge ballroom. It's called the New Reich Chancellery. And then underneath it, he built this whole complex of a giant bunker. The same thing Trump is doing in Washington, D.C. In fact, Trump is probably doing it because Hitler did it. And so anyhow, he writes, he says, I don't think people are fully aware of just how bad it can get here in America. And his concern, Trump issued this, Hitler, when he learned that the war was lost, he issued what was called the Nero Decree. Now, his military refused to execute it, but he ordered the Luftwaffe, the German Air Force, to bomb all the bridges in Germany. The explicit rationale that he gave was that we're losing the war, the Allies are going to take Germany, we don't want them to have anything worth taking. We don't want them to have the benefit of our bridges. But the real reason was that Hitler felt that Germany had let him down by having German soldiers losing the war. And he wanted to punish Germany. And this was, you know, and Paul Krugman writes, Hitler was obsessed with building a giant gaudy ballroom, so there's parallels there. But he says that Hitler never accepted that he had failed Germany. He felt that Germany had failed him, and so he had this plan. And then he raises the question, Trump knows that he's losing too. So is he behaving like somebody who knows that his days of supreme power are about to end? It looks like it. And what does he do in a position of losing, asks Paul Krugman. He says, the one thing you do is try to stick your name everywhere and leave your imprint everywhere. But then he says, because, you know, you always want to bear in mind, how much damage will he do when he takes revenge on America? And he will. He said, you always have to bear in mind that Trump hates America. He hates the values on which we were built, pluralism. He hates democracy. He hates the rule of law. He hates all the things that are what we're supposed to be about as a nation. But increasingly, it looks like he just plain hates this country because it doesn't love him. So how much damage will he do to our country? It's a good question. I don't know the answer, but I'm holding my breath. I'm telling you, this is a the most critical time. I mean, we're, in my opinion, we're at kind of Cuban Missile Crisis critical time here right now. We'll be right back. And Moselle in Kennewick, Washington, watching us on C-SPAN. Hey, Moselle, what's up?
2: I just turned you on. I had no idea that you had this kind of a show, which really warms my heart because I just totally believe in what you're saying. When you were talking about how Trump is wanting for Russia and or China or North Korea to take over and the things that he's doing to help facilitate that just blew my mind. I thought maybe I might be, you know, maybe one of a thousand people who thought like that. But it just, I saw it coming at the beginning of his second term that this is what's going to happen. He's, and I got kicked off from X because of the things that I was saying.
1: Yeah, well, you know, if you're not a Nazi, Elon doesn't want you there.
2: Room. No.
1: Yeah.
2: No. Like, he wants all the children to be stupid.
1: Mm-hmm.
2: You know, he took away the Department of Education.
1: Yep.
2: He wants all Americans to be sick and non-vaccinated, that he's taken away the research for cancer and for, you know, several other diseases that will kill us. I think he's bankrupting America by his tariffs and not addressing the affordability here in America. I also think that he's using the weapons to depletion in Iran, and he's not building new ones so that our country will have no defense for itself when we are attacked.
1: Yeah, it's amazing the damage this one man has done. I mean, this is a guy who stole money from a children's cancer charity. And he's made, $6 billion now in the first year and a half that he's been in office. And so it's like, you know, everything for the Trump crime family, nothing for the rest of us.
2: I know. He's taken us down faster than we could ever have thought he was.
1: Yeah.
2: And that was like one of the things that I think I got kicked off of X for, and that I said, you know, he's the most anti-American person in the world.
1: Yeah. Well, certainly in America, it's the problem is that he has the power that he has. And it's also, I mean, there's people are starting to ask who's actually running our government. It looks like increasingly it's Stephen Miller. You know, there was an article over on Raw Story today about how you look at Trump's schedule. He doesn't have anything scheduled in the White House until 11 o'clock in the morning. And that's a little ceremonial thing. He basically, you know, he just wants to play golf and make money you know, and hang out with Natalie. I mean, you know, it's that's it.
2: For sure. Yeah. And ruin the White House, ruin the grounds.
1: Oh, yeah.
2: You know, dig up roses. Put in some stupid, you know, heliport, which there was already one.
1: Yeah.
2: You know, and oh, we can drink cocktails out here and then go to the ballroom. It's like, who does that anymore?
1: Yeah. Well, this is Trump's idea of how rich people live. And for some reason, he thinks that the rest of America aspires to be just like him. And I get it that there's some maggots out there who are like, oh, yeah, I want to be a billionaire someday, too. And if I just win the lottery, I'll, you know, and that's why we got to keep taxes low on billionaires. But it's just it's crazy. Russ in Fort Worth, Texas. Hey, Russ, what's on your mind today?
3: You mentioned a little bit of history with Donald Trump and his bankruptcies and how it led to some of the Russian money coming in, you know, through some of the from that direction. So I don't, it seems to me while he's making money now, right and left, he's always going to be somebody that's looking for money. I know for a fact that when I'm looking here recently at some of the politics, some of about, I think 3 million acres, I'm being told, has been sold off from National Forest, and it's being sold to oligarchs.
1: Mm-hmm.
3: And only to the oligarchs that are buying it, which is a bit of conflict of interest and a scar on our land. But I'm kind of wondering, it made me think yesterday when you said that, we've had a couple of visits recently from other people on the Republican side to Russia. But if you recall, Putin visited with Trump.
1: In Alaska.
3: In Alaska.
1: Yeah.
3: What's one of the lands that they want most of all? Because they hate the fact that they ever sold it to us.
1: Yeah, it's Alaska.
3: And I wonder why they were there. It was a very short time they were there. Mm-hmm. It just made me wonder that only Donald would try something this way. And it made me really wonder if that was something that would be...
1: One of the things that I reported on this program a week before that meeting was that, and forgive me, I don't recall his name now, it's a Russian name, but one of the most famous or popular commentators in Russia, you know, kind of the Walter Cronkite of Russia or whatever, a week before that meeting had publicly on Russian television talked, engaged in a long conversation with a bunch of other people about how important it was that Russia reclaim Alaska and that there was a growing movement within Russia to reclaim Alaska. And then a couple days later, it gets announced that Trump is meeting Putin in Alaska. And this was a PR move by Putin to play to that base, right? To because there is a, sure, a right-wing movement within Russia that wants to restore the empire, right? And Putin is arguably part of that, but he certainly needs the support of those people. And so either Putin was playing Trump, and Trump didn't realize what an insane thing it was to just kind of go along with that and meet him in Alaska, or Trump is, you know, just does whatever Putin tells him. And I'm more inclined to think the latter. It's fairly clear to me. I mean, Trump is refusing weaponry to Ukraine for Putin. Trump is destroying our public health, I think, for Putin. Trump, you know, there's just over and over and over. I mean, Mary Trump and I talked about this yesterday on this program. It just seems like Trump is part of this movement, this you know, plan that Putin has been executing for at least two decades now, to destroy the United States and expand the power of Russia all over the world.
3: That would be tough on the United States if that were to happen, obviously.
1: Well, I think it is happening, Russ. I think it's happening right now. You just look around you. I think that, you know, Putin wants us hating each other. They want, you know, this was, if you go back and look at the kind of, you know, when they were flooding Facebook with messages back in the 2016 election, most of them were messages about who we should hate. And, you know, that's this thing, is tear America apart. Russ, thanks a lot for the call.
3: I think you're right.
1: Good point. Yeah, good talking to you. Thank you. Carol in Coeur d'Alene, Idaho. Hey, Carol, what's up?
4: I've been busy being pro-democracy, but let me tell you.
1: Good on you.
4: Hey, I want to tell you something that's very important for everybody listening and to share with you also. This is about the every single day we hear about, I want to call him crazy, but I'm going to be polite, Trump calling for martial law coming up. He commonly says, oh, I could call it if I want to. I could do this. I mean, just flippantly, but we hear it constantly. Mm-hmm. And I just want people to understand right now, before the midterms, prepare, be proactive and organize first by towns, then by cities, and then bigger cities, so on and so forth. There's a lot we can do. That's the first thing. Get that together. When I say be prepared, I'm talking about, you know, and I'm referring specifically to what the South Koreans did. Mm. They handled this.
1: Yeah, their president declared martial law, and they said, nope, and they stormed the presidential palace, and he's in prison right now.
4: Exactly. They had lights. They had the, what do you call them, hand carry lights. They had flashers. They had squeakers. They had squawkers. They had music. They had bands. That's what I'm talking about. Prepare, prepare, prepare. We have plenty of time to do it, but we need to start now. Yeah. And then the other part I wanted to say is legislatively. I want to tell you, in July 2025, the National Assembly of Korea amended provisions for declaring martial law, requiring more stringent parameters and strengthening the protections of the legislature, including a ban on military and police from entering the National Assembly's compound, even if martial law is in effect. Yep. The next thing they did, additional safeguards, they included barring any attempt to block lawmakers, if you remember, from entering the National Assembly. They wouldn't let them in. So there's a law now. They can't do that. In addition, they proposed and have passed bills that allow military personnel and public servants to disobey unlawful orders. So, and then they went into investigating, and they're still going on, all the people that aided and abetted Yoon to declare martial law. Right. So I just wanted to let people know there's two parts here. Prepare now yourself, your family, your community, your town, and organize, squeakers, squawkers, bands, you know, little hand lights, the flashy things, all these things we can be organizing right now. And then on the other part, to be talking to, and Jamie Raskin is a perfect person to be sharing this stuff with, Mark Kelly on the Senate side, so on and so forth, to get legislation pre-passed to prepare for that.
1: Yeah, it's going to be a challenge, but you know, if we can take the House and Senate, it'll be, and it's going to be real interesting. Carol, thank you. We need to be reminded of, and I think that's probably one of the reasons why Trump dialed back our mutual defense exercises with South Korea. Is he's pissed off that they threw out their fascist wannabe dictator and replaced him with an actual, you know, small d democracy advocate as president of South Korea. Excellent point. Beachside Bill in Orlando, Florida. Hey, Bill, what's up?
5: I got a couple quick things. Everybody, if they can, go out and donate some blood. You know, I'm at 163 gallons, but they've been asking people, the Red Cross, to please
1: slow down your aging and make you live longer.
5: Yes, exactly. I'm living proof. Yeah, I'm living proof of it. Yeah, I am. And I was thinking, I wanted to get to abortions in Israel, but you were talking about World War III, and I believe, Tom, I heard on your show a while back that in Cuba right now, they have 300 Iranian drones. Excuse my voice there. They have 300 Iranian drones sitting in Cuba right now. And you can Google it. It's still kind of vague. But I wonder, you know, because I'm about 450 miles or so from Cuba, right here on the beach. And, you know, with Mar-a-Lago down there and all, you know, Trump stuff, you know, any one of these drones would begin World
1: War
5: III.
1: Where did you get this information, Bill? I've not heard this.
5: I heard that. You can Google it. I heard it somewhere on one of the shows here, or maybe I read it. I think I might have read it in the paper. But you can Google it. Google Iranian drones in Cuba. You'll see it. You know, it's kind of a vague thing. You know, there's still, you know, there's some people saying it's there. They're not. I thought I might have heard it on your show a while back, but I guess I didn't. But, yeah, Google it.
1: Yeah, it's NBC 6 in South Florida saying this.
5: Huh. Yeah, and Jeb Bush came out and said it, too. Not that I'm a fan of Jeb Bush.
1: Well, this might be the latest disinformation campaign to justify an attack on Cuba. I would be surprised if the Cuban government would want to basically revisit the Cuban Missile Crisis, which is what you're talking about here. I don't think I'm not believing it. I see this as provocation, but we'll see.
5: Yeah.
1: Bill, thanks a lot for the
5: we'll
1: call
5: see.
1: And for the heads up.
5: Thanks, Tom.
1: Yep. Gil Duran, he's the author of a new book. I read it this last weekend, and it just blew my mind. It's called The Nerd Reich, R-E-I-C-H, right? The German, you know, empire. Silicon Valley Fascism and the War on Democracy. Gil, welcome to the program. First of all, you have a Substack newsletter. You want to tell us how to find that?
6: TheNerdReich.com, and it's actually an independent newsletter because Substack is owned by the same venture capitalists who I'm writing about, so I do not post on Substack.
1: Oh, interesting. Okay. I didn't realize that. Thank you for letting us know. So, Silicon Valley fascism. Somehow, I think most people always thought that the Silicon Valley, you know, the tech bros were liberals, they live in San Francisco, and they care about democracy, and you're saying not so much.
6: Not at all. My book is about a cult of radicalized billionaires who believe it is their destiny to overthrow democracy in the 21st century using technology. And I think when we look at the Trump administration and the degree to which some of these same Silicon Valley billionaires I write about are aligning behind him, we see that they aren't just talking anymore. They are actually acting on these ideas. And for a while, there was this idea that Silicon Valley was more liberal. But I think what was really happening is they seemed more aloof. And it was in their self-interest to fit in with Democratic administrations like the Obama administration, because a lot of these guys have depended on federal government supporting contracts and favorable laws and regulations to get ahead. But now that Trump has returned to power, in this authoritarian manner, they seem to be taking their masks off to reveal their true selves, and it's not good.
1: Yeah. For example, give us some examples of the apparent fascism or embrace of fascism by these guys.
6: Well, the degree to which the Trump administration is using ICE as a paramilitary terror force to go after immigrants and Latinos and others alike, people who are citizens as well, is, I think, one of the most fascistic elements of what we see happening in our country today. A lot of that is directly aided and abetted by companies like Palantir, who have contracts to make these operations even more efficient, to surveil the population and target immigrants very specifically. We also see, I think, that the most disturbing thing of all is the degree to which the open crypto corruption has become the main story in American politics. Donald Trump, who spent years calling crypto a scam, became a crypto billionaire on the day he returned to office, and is now the crypto bro in chief, with his family raking in billions of dollars into their personal coffers. As the crypto cartels themselves, I don't call it an industry, they don't really produce a product. They produce this scammy thing that steals money from the bottom and lifts it to the top. The crypto cartels are pouring hundreds of millions of dollars into our elections and have become the biggest player in American politics after having very little footprint as recently as like 2022, 2023, they're now just like the big monster in the room. And so people are afraid to challenge them. They're essentially holding a gun to the head of American democracy.
1: That's amazing. We're talking with Gil Duran. He's the author of this new book, The Nerd Reich, Silicon Valley Fascism and the War on Democracy. It's a truly shocking book and I think a really important read. Tell us about J.D. Vance's role in all this.
6: Well, I wanted to mention that yesterday it was announced my book is a New York Times bestseller. It's number three on the bestseller list, which is very strange for a new author, very unusual. J.D. Vance came to our attention as a hillbilly, but in reality, he's a tealbilly. He's almost entirely a creation of one man, Peter Thiel. At every step of J.D. Vance's adult life, it has been Peter Thiel, the Palantir co-founder, PayPal mafia godfather, billionaire, right-wing billionaire, who has funded and supported J.D. Vance. J.D. Vance is the reason that, or Peter Thiel is the reason J.D. Vance went to law school and didn't become a lawyer. Instead, he went to San Francisco and became a venture capitalist at a company co-founded by Peter Thiel. When he went back to Ohio to start his own company, it was with money from Peter Thiel. When he ran for Senate, he was elected with $15 million from Thiel, which set a record for the amount any individual had ever spent in a Senate race up to that time. And when he decided to change religions to get religion, he was an atheist, he became a Catholic because of Peter Thiel, who's not even a Catholic, by the way. And when it was time for J.D. Vance to be considered for the vice presidency, he had a big problem. He had previously described Trump as America's Hitler. And it was Peter Thiel and his fellow Silicon Valley billionaires in San Francisco who convinced Trump to put J.D. Vance on the ticket. And so when J.D. Vance moves his mouth, it's the ideas of Peter Thiel that come out. And in 2021, Vance gave an interview where he directly quoted the ideas of Curtis Yarvin, this fascist tech political writer who is largely funded by Peter Thiel, who claims that the United States would be better served by replacing democracy with dictatorship. And Vance quoted his ideas for purging the federal government and defying the courts. And for some reason, no one in the Beltway media ever asked J.D. Vance about any of this. He got away scot-free. And so J.D. Vance is a dangerous radical extremist who embraces these awful anti-democratic ideas, and he got them from Silicon Valley and from Peter Thiel.
1: Yeah, Peter Thiel famously, if I'm remembering right, some years ago wrote an op-ed in which he said, I've come to the conclusion, I'm paraphrasing here from memory, but I've come to the conclusion that democracy and freedom are incompatible.
6: Yeah, because women and people of color have the right to vote, essentially, is what he went on to say. And he's all over the public sphere for the past two decades preaching against democracy and against the government. In 2010, I quote this in my book, Peter Thiel gave a speech where he said the government is fundamentally evil. And this is strange because Peter Thiel's company, Palantir, is a major military surveillance intelligence contractor for the U.S. government. And it's strange that you would have someone so anti-government receiving money and influence at such a high level of our government. You know, to get into these high ranks of government contracting, you have to pretend like you've never smoked marijuana. And here's this guy smoking the most anti-American, anti-democratic dope imaginable, and no one questions it. You know, when you see Peter Thiel give an interview, no one ever asks him about all the crazy things he said against democracy. It's like he has this invisibility cloak because he's a billionaire. He can say whatever he wants. And my book exposes what he's been talking about for decades. And it's what they appear to be doing now in Washington behind this insane Trump regime.
1: And now he's moved to Argentina.
6: Part time. Curtis Yarvin, the tech fascist political guru who he's been funding, has been weeping openly lately in the interviews because he doesn't feel like Donald Trump is going far enough to consolidate authoritarian power. He feels like, well, we're going to have elections and the Democrats are going to retake power. And then there's going to be recriminations for all the things that happened during this period. So Yarvin has been advising people who are a part of the Trump regime to look for exit routes out of the country. Coincidentally, Thiel went and bought a mansion in Argentina and seems to be spending some time down there. But billionaires can buy $12 million mansions in multiple places and flit around between them. But there is a government down there, Javier Milei, who is more of this anarcho-capitalist flavor, pushing for instance, the deregulation of all AI and even the creation of non-human companies. And this is the kind of thing that appeals to the tech billionaire class at a moment when they're ideas have become increasingly apocalyptic, especially as they concern politics and artificial intelligence, which they portray as this great godlike force that's going to kill all the jobs and possibly wipe humanity off the face of the planet.
1: You know, the Republicans prior to this were mostly embracing Ayn Rand and Atlas Shrugged, you know, this let the billionaires run the country philosophy. It seems like Curtis Yarvin is sort of, he's like the Rasputin to these guys, or maybe the Karl Marx to these guys. Where did he come from and what kind of power does he have? And by the way, I've got about 3 minutes here until we hit a hard break that I can't stop.
6: Sure. Yarvin's sort of a court jester for these billionaires. He says out loud what they can only say in private, and he flatters them greatly by arguing that everything in the world would be better if only these handful of tech elite billionaires, all of them men, most of them white, were allowed to rule the world without anything encumbering their authority. And so the background on Yarvin is pretty insane. This is a guy who did tremendous amount of psychedelic drugs by his own admission, and then wrote his fantasy version of fascism for the 21st century while living off of his wife and his mother. And no one would have ever heard of Curtis Yarvin or his ideas if it weren't for people like Mark Andreessen and Peter Thiel taking a deep interest in them and promoting him around as a genius. And some people get upset that I have put so much attention and emphasis on the importance of Yarvin. And I think Yarvin's a clown, and I don't think he understands politics at all. But what's important about Yarvin is that he's important to these billionaires that everyone else considers geniuses of our society. When it comes down to it, these billionaires are really, really dumb about things they don't understand, but they have enough money to be both dumb and dangerous. And that's where we are now.
1: Yeah. So what do we do about this? We're talking with Gil Durand. His new book is The Nerd Reich, Silicon Valley Fascism and the War on Global Democracy.
6: I think step one is for people to understand what's really happening. That's why I wrote the book, to tell people what these guys have been saying in private for years and in public. Mm-hmm. You know, a lot of my book is told in their own words. And I know this stuff sounds crazy at first, but you have to understand the billionaires have become radicalized against democracy. So understanding it is the first step. Telling people about it is the second step. And we're seeing movements all around the country against data centers, against Palantir, against Flock camera surveillance systems. And the numbers are sinking for billionaires. People understand they have too much power and they're a problem. And we need to challenge billionaire power and demand that our leaders in Washington, Republicans and Democrats, start fighting back against this instead of just taking their money and doing their bidding.
1: Yeah. My sense of this, Gil, is that we're on the verge of a new progressive era of the kind of blowback that we saw against the railroad barons in the 1890s. What say you?
6: We need a massive revolution against what's happening right now. These oligarchs are completely out of control. I think we're suffering through a period of open billionaire psychosis. And these guys overtly want to destroy our democracy. And we need to imagine something better than that. The billionaires are imagining a future without us, where we won't have jobs or purpose or meaning. So it's time for us to imagine a future without billionaires. We have the right to do that as well.
1: Yeah, I was amazed by in the last chapter of your book, you just come right out and say that, we should be a country without billionaires. It's a remarkable, remarkable statement. Gil Durand is the author. The book is The Nerd Reich, Silicon Valley Fascism and the War on Democracy. And if you have not picked up this book yet or not read it, please do so. We're in a break, Sean. And Gil, thanks so much for dropping by. It's great talking.
6: Thanks for having me.
1: Yeah, always a pleasure. Keep up the great work. You're doing God's
6: Will
1: work
6: do.
1: Here. Yeah, thank you. So what's on your mind today? Steve in Lake Elsinore, California. Hey, Steve, what's on your mind today?
7: Last week you had a caller that was talking about high dental prices. And one of the things I've heard is that the private equity firms are buying up dental practices, veterinarian offices, dental
1: and medical doctors' practices as well. Yes, you're absolutely right. It's the new thing.
7: Yeah, and private prices. So,
1: yeah. In fact, my previous doctor's practice got bought up by a New York private equity firm, and that's why I dumped him and moved to a different physician.
7: Yeah, I tell you what, it's made vet bills so high that most people can't afford to take their animals to the vets. So.
1: True.
7: Just the bad part. And real quick, okay, one of the things I was wanted to call about, and it's a slight disagreement with you, about the approach to data centers. We all enjoy the benefits of data centers. It's not just AI. You know, your streaming, for example, on YouTube and everything else comes
1: right.
7: because
1: it's
7: of
1: a data center. I understand that, yeah.
7: Yeah,
1: now, I'm not saying we shouldn't have data centers. What I'm saying is that the billionaires and these trillion-dollar companies that own them should not be subsidized with our tax dollars and our water and our pollution unless they pay for it.
7: Well, I agree with that. If anything, I think these are just technological challenges. For example, I used to work for a company called Aquaserve, and we used to do cooling towers. And so I understand how evaporative cooling works.
1: Mm-hmm.
7: And we could have closed systems that would be able to use the heat created by the data center to preheat water if they're using on-site energy production. So a lot of this is just technological fixes. And,
1: so they could be recycling their own energy back to them. To themselves.
7: Exactly. Yeah. Using it to preheat the water and everything else. It's, you know, gosh, if we can put a rocket that can land itself on the Earth, we can solve these technological problems because these things are inevitable. They're going to be here.
1: I agree with you, Stephen. In fact, my whole thing about why I think that we are in the midst of a bubble right now with AI is Moore's Law. You know, every 2 years, technology gets twice as powerful and half the price. And what you're going to see is that probably within 4 or 5 years, these data centers that are based on, you know, these giant, you know, these racks with the NVIDIA chips and everything else that are relatively inefficient are going to be replaced by something that's 2, 3, 4 times as efficient, uses 1/4 as much electricity, produces twice as much computing power. You're going to see the data centers getting smaller and smaller. The only reason they're building them like crazy is because you've got a bunch of companies that have access to massive amounts of capital that are trying to grab market share. They're, you know, everybody wants to be the Walmart. Everybody wants to be the Amazon. They want to be the 800-pound gorilla in the industry that nobody can challenge. And that's what the battle is about. And again, we're giving them tax breaks. We're paying the cost of building out the extra infrastructure in our electric grids to supply these guys, and we're dealing with the pollution. They're socializing the costs and privatizing their profits, and I just think it's wrong, and that was the point of my article today.
7: Well, think of the analogy with the railroads, though. I mean, the government had to do tremendous things to get our railroad system working, but imagine if we didn't have it. Our country would have been 50, 100 years behind what we were.
1: No, I get so that. You know, Lincoln,
7: you got to break an egg to make an omelet.
1: Yeah, Lincoln gave away millions of acres in the 1860s for the railroads because he needed them, you know, to get war material around. And I understand that. But, ultimately, there was blowback against those railroads in the 1880s, 1890s, with the Grange movement and with the People's Party and this whole progressive blowback that ultimately led to the antitrust laws. So that's what I'm seeing. So, Steve, thanks
7: a lot
1: for
7: the call. You need to regulate them and make them, holes of the regulations that we give for them. But again,
1: exactly.
7: We're going to need these things. We're going to want them and everything else.
1: No, I'm not disputing that.
7: We all use them every moment.
1: I am not a Luddite. I've never disputed that. Steve, thanks for the call. Well said. CC in Northbrook, Illinois. Hey, CC, what's up?
8: Well, the military troops are doing the right thing. And I called you a couple of months ago, and I was worried about the troops being set up by Putin, putting them in the right place and blowing up a ship. That's what was in my mind.
1: Mm-hmm.
8: And lo and behold, you see somebody, you know, jump off a ship. It was an SOS to me.
1: Yeah.
8: They're fighting for their lives because they're working for a treasonous traitor. The GOP is right along with them. Just the fact that he's proposing a steam-driven launch on an aircraft carrier going back to the, I don't know, 40s?
1: Yeah.
8: I don't know.
1: Yeah, the 40s.
8: That alone,
1: yeah.
8: That alone tells you he's a treasonous traitor. How do you work for somebody like that that has the inkling to kill you? I mean, it's that serious to me. And the Democrats, the people are in charge now. I mean, right now.
1: You know, it's all about appearance. And the military is freaking out because this is going to set these things back
8: years.
1: Think
8: it's that, I don't think it's that innocent, though. I think he's purposely trying to sabotage the military.
1: It may well be, because that's what he's doing. Whether he's doing it intentionally or whether he's doing it, you know, because he's stupid. Is it because he's stupid, or is it because Putin whispered in his ear on one of his every other week phone calls, hey, you know, you really should have, you should go back to steam on those aircraft carriers. Cece, thanks for the call. Rose in Madison, Wisconsin. Hey, Rose, what's on your mind today?
9: Hi, Tom. Your guest that is living in Ukraine did not mention the grain fields of Ukraine. It was the fourth largest producer of grain before the invasion.
1: That's right. They
9: became number five. Let me read you the list of the top five. Modi at two, Xi at one, Trump America is at three, and Putin is at five.
1: Mm-hmm.
9: I truly, you know, if you control the food, you control the world.
1: Yeah.
9: Who's to say that these five leaders that he vows to love, you know, because they're strong men.
1: Yeah.
9: He's been protecting Putin all along.
1: Oh, yeah. Yeah.
9: He was supposed to get in, not Biden. It blew up the whole thing.
1: Yeah.
9: I believe Russia would be in Ukraine if Biden had not won that election. I believe Russia.
1: Russia invaded. You know, clearly Russia began the preparation. Putin began his preparations for attacking Ukraine during Trump's first term on the assumption that he could help Trump get reelected and Trump would just let him take Ukraine.
9: That's music to my ears because no one's talking about it.
1: I've been saying this for years. And Biden got in there and Putin decided, well, we'll do it anyway and see what happens. And Biden was a little too cautious, in my opinion. If he had helped out Ukraine really aggressively right from the get-go and marshaled the NATO countries to do the same, it wouldn't have gotten this far and it wouldn't have gotten this bad. But he was afraid that it could lead to World War III because Putin was threatening nuclear weapons. So it's hard to
9: and
1: second
9: we cannot
1: guess.
9: We cannot let them control the food.
1: Yeah.
9: They already kind of do.
1: Well
9: All
1: said,
9: right.
1: Rose.
9: Thank you so much.
1: Thank you.
9: Thank you.
1: In fact, the loss of Ukraine's grain has led to or has exacerbated famine in Africa. You can look that up. Rose, thank you. David in Woodland Hills, California. Hey, David, what's up?
10: So Russia and Iran are allies.
1: Correct.
10: Putin and Trump are allies. So I'm wondering, is this on-again, off-again, on-again war just a charade to deplete the American military for the advantage of Putin?
1: And Xi, if he wants to take Taiwan.
10: There you go.
1: I think it's entirely possible. I've said it on this program multiple times that when Lindsey Graham and Benjamin Netanyahu were trying to talk Trump into bombing the crap out of Iran, and Trump was talking to Putin every 2 weeks, as he does, every 2 weeks it seems he has, you know, one of these two-hour phone conversations with Putin. And Putin's got very good English, and he's a very smart man, and his specialty when he ran East Germany was, you know, psychologically manipulating people. And I've been saying all along that there was no doubt in my mind that Putin said, oh, yeah, you could take Iran. No problem. You know, look at what you did in Venezuela. That worked out well for you. You should try Iran, too. I mean, I have no evidence of that, but I'd be astonished if Putin had tried to discourage Trump from attacking Iran, even though Iran is Putin's ally.
10: It just seems too coincidental. And one more thing. You always say it always started with Reagan. I've told you before, I believe it all started with Nixon. I think we're both wrong. I think it all started with McCarthy and Roy Cohn, who mentored Nixon and also mentored Trump.
1: You're right. Yeah. You know, there's a lot of different starting points. You could argue that much of it started with Woodrow Wilson, even. But the first guy to have real power to put the Powell memo into effect and the mandate for leadership that the Heritage Foundation came out with in 1981 for the Reagan administration was Reagan. Nixon, you know, kind of bumbled around. He did some things that were good. He did some things that weren't. He was mostly just a crook and, you know, trying to manage inflation and the oil crisis and all that. You know, we got the EPA, he signed the EPA into law after opposing it vigorously. But Reagan actually had the power to do things and did it.
10: One more thing about Israel. There's an old saying, on the spirit of never again, the victim becomes the victimizer.
1: Mm-hmm. Yeah. Yeah. I've often thought of that. And it's interesting. The Germans in the 1930s felt that they were the victims of the rest of Europe from the 1920s,
10: oh, yeah.
1: From World War I, because Germany was destroyed and then was hit by the Treaty of Versailles with these huge payments that they had to make to the other countries, which is why they devalued their currency, because the payments were specified in Deutschmarks. And so they just, you know, ruined the value of the Deutschmark. So you had, you know, Germans feeling like victims. And so they went looking for victims, you know, the Jews and the communists. And I think to some extent, I think that kind of dynamic, a psychological dynamic, is playing out in Israel as well. David, thank you for the call. Ed in Chicago. Hey, Ed, what's on your mind today?
11: Hey, Tom, I got a quick quote for you and then a question about Fox News.
1: Okay.
11: The quote is from Israeli journalist Edgar Keret, K-E-R-E-T. And he says, the genius of Trump is that he has internationalized social media and how it works. He knows that saying something is no different than doing something, that it's just one damn thing after another and nothing matters. Trump realized you don't have to do things. You just need to say things.
1: All right. There's a limit to that. But, yeah, I get it.
11: Yeah. So anyway, so that leads me. I just thought to my question about Fox News.
1: Mm-hmm.
11: Why is it that to me, Fox News is like yelling fire in a theater? Now, I know Dominion has sued them successfully.
1: Right.
11: And I know we have this free speech clause and all that. But again, I just, and you probably answered this in the past, I just can't come up with an answer in my own head. How is it that Fox News and gets away with being able to yell fire in a theater and we can't do anything about it?
1: Well, in part.
11: And I'm speaking like of all the lies that I know that they always have a kernel of truth to their lying.
1: Yeah, but not always. You know, often, yes. No, I get it.
11: Right.
1: And I think the answer is that there's always been a constituency in America for hate. There's always been a constituency in every country for hate. It's part of the human condition. And
11: well, I know they have the audience, but my question is, isn't there a way of doing what Dominion did? And holding them accountable isn't. I mean, I'm thinking there's got to be minds out there brighter than mine that know how.
1: I have not seen any way to do that legislatively or legally, and I'm not sure that I would want to, because anybody who could go after Fox and take them off the air could go after me and take me off the air. My take on it, Ed, is that we need to wake up the Fox viewers. We need to help people understand that they are being more often than not lied to, or at least extremely frequently. And very often those lies are not lies of commission. They are lies of omission. They're leaving out important parts of the story. You know, they'll go off on a rant, for example, about how Social Security is running out of money. Oh, my God, we got to cut Social Security. We got to raise the retirement age. And they never mention the fact that there's a cap and people who make more than $180,000 don't pay a penny into Social Security. And if the billionaires just paid into Social Security like the rest of us, the system would be solvent for the next 75 years and everybody could get a $2,000 a year raise. It's these lies of omission that are intrinsic to virtually every story that I've ever seen on Fox News. And, you know, every couple of weeks, Louise and I will check into Fox News for a half hour or so just to see what they're lying about today. And it's almost always like that. And that's why I think education is the key. Ed, thanks for the call. John in Johnstown, Pennsylvania. Hey, John, they named a town after you.
12: Yeah, right. Thank you, Tom, for getting my call. I just wanted to know, since when can a president change the name of a lake?
1: Oh, yeah, I forgot to mention that. He just signed an executive order naming Lake Ontario Lake America, right?
12: Yeah, now he's talking about changing the name of the Atlantic Ocean. And he was just on just before you were on. And, I mean, isn't this a sign of dementia as far as that goes?
1: I don't think so. I think what he's doing, John, is he's being outrageous to divert our attention away from the fact that we're losing a war in Iran, our economy's in the crapper, and his toady, who's running the Department of Justice, yesterday just came right out and said, I'm not going to give you those Epstein files that allege that Donald Trump raped 13-year-olds and 14-year-olds.
12: Can the Kennedy family file a lawsuit against him on this? He wants to tear down the Kennedy Center so he can put his name on it.
1: No, it'd have to be Congress. Congress authorized
12: that.
1: Congress passed a law creating the Kennedy Center, authorizing, appropriating the funds for it as a living memorial to John F. Kennedy, and they specified what it would be and what it would do. And so Trump would be breaking that law, I believe, if he were to do that. But he's like a 5-year-old. If I can't have it, nobody can have it. If you don't give me what I want, I'm going to tear it down. I mean, it's pathetic.
12: Also, I wrote to Rand McNally and also National Geographic to keep the name the Gulf of Mexico, and they have, I guess.
1: Yeah, okay. So far it's the Associated Press that got kicked out of the White House press pool because they insisted on referring to it as the Gulf of America, and Trump wants it to be called the Gulf of Mexico, rather, and Trump wants it to be called the Gulf of America. And so now we've got Lake America. I mean, this is just getting weird, John.
12: I'm sure it could be changed by another executive order by another president.
1: Well, I don't think an executive order has the authority to change it, frankly. But, John, thanks for the call. Great to hear from you. Amazing. Hey, thanks so much for being with us today. We'll be back same time, same place. In the meantime, don't forget, democracy is not a spectator sport. It requires all of us. Otherwise, it ain't democracy. So get out there, get active, show up at your local Democratic Party meeting or Republican Party meeting if you're inclined. I mean, there's some good Republicans out there. You need to take your party back.
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17: Every 4 years, the FCC was to decide whether to repeal or modify any regulation that no longer served the public interest. One rule, however, was deliberately set out: the national TV audience reach cap. In 2004, Congress specifically directed the FCC to set this cap at 39% of U.S. television households, and it has remained at the same level for 22 years.
18: Well, I don't say it very often, but Ted Cruz is right.
19: Well,

From Pacifica Radio in Los Angeles, this is the Bradcast, as heard on KPFK 90.7 FM in LA and dozens of other fine independent affiliate stations over both the public airwaves and the internets around the country and the world. Blanketing planet Earth, I'm Brad Friedman, your friendly investigative blogger, journalist, troublemaker, muckraker, and all-around swell fellow, says me from Bradcast.

0: against one Democrat voted to ignore the law written by Congress in order for the FCC to do away with corporate ownership limits on local television stations, essentially, I suppose, allowing one single huge company to own all of the television stations across the country if they want to. I'm sure that's not the case, right? The legal director from government watchdog Public Knowledge, John Bergmeier, will join us momentarily to explain what all of this means and how it is no doubt only good for consumers like you and me. Or, to quote Donald Trump,
1: there's no downside. Nothing bad can happen. It can only good happen.
0: There you go. I'm sure. By the way, that clip there, that from It Can Only Good Happen from Donald Trump, that was only like a year ago. He sounds like he's 10, 15 years younger in that clip, seems to me.
2: But just as inarticulate.
0: But always just as inarticulate. Yep. Anyway, voters were hopefully at the polls on Thursday in Tennessee for the state's primary elections before this November's crucial midterm elections. We will share any noteworthy results and or voting or tabulation system problems on our next broadcast as warranted, though we did point out earlier this week the still unexplained situation during early voting in Shelby County, Tennessee, that is Memphis, in which a number of judicial races did not apparently show up at all. For more than 300 voters who voted on one particular touchscreen voting machine at one early voting location. I'm still trying to ask around to some voting system experts to try and get any kind of explanation as to why, what could possibly have been the problem there. I mean, normally if there was a programming error in the ballot definition files, those are the scripts, if you will, that are sort of fed into the voting systems before every election. If there was a problem, a programming error with one of those scripts, that error would show up on all of the touchscreen ballot marking devices that they force voters to use during early voting down there in Shelby County, Tennessee. They would be on all of the machines instead of just one of them because they're all programmed by the same ballot definition, you know. Why wouldn't they show up on all of the machines rather than one single machine? That's kind of been stuck in my craw over the past few days. I've yet to find any particularly satisfying explanation for that, but I will keep trying. Also, this Saturday, August 8th, Hawaii is holding its primaries for the midterm elections. Again, any noteworthy results or problems that we learn about, we will share with you on our next broadcast. And as discussed with the great John Nichols yesterday on the broadcast, next Tuesday is another big primary day in at least four states, including Connecticut, Minnesota, Vermont, and yes, Wisconsin, where there is a crazy race on the Democratic side for the gubernatorial nomination, as two-term Democratic Governor Tony Evers has chosen to not run again this year. So that's going to be crazy. Mark that down in your book. But I say at least four states next Tuesday because there's actually a fifth state, South Carolina. But wait, didn't South Carolina already hold their primaries? Why, yes, they did. But South Carolina is holding another primary day. It's quickie Republican primary for only the U.S. Senate in order to select a nominee to fill the seat left vacant after the recent sudden death of Senator Lindsey Graham. There are 9 Republican candidates on the ballot vying for that nomination on Tuesday in that contest, including Lindsey Graham's sister, Darlene, who was appointed by the governor there as the temporary fill-in for her brother at the recommendation of Donald Trump, who subsequently endorsed Darlene for this November's full-term election, which is when Lindsey Graham was supposed to be running. Lindsey had already won the original primary back in early June, which is why the party is running this quickie replacement contest on Tuesday. Darlene was only supposed to be a temporary stand-in, but I guess Trump just found her, you know, compliant enough in order to fill her brother's shoes.

0: lose permanently. There are also two sitting House members running in that race, Congressman Ralph Norman and Russell Fry. They're on the ballot, as well as former governor and former House member Mark Appalachian Trail Sanford.
1: Oh, boy.
0: If you know,
1: you know.
0: You know. Hi, Governor.
1: If you don't, look it up.
0: Welcome back. If only briefly, I suspect, Mr. Governor, or whatever it's supposed to call you. And Mark Lynch is also on the ballot. He was the runner-up in Lindsey Graham's initial primary back on June 9. I think it was only Lindsey Graham and Mark Lynch on that ballot. Now they're all jumping in. There are four others on that same ballot as well next Tuesday when, if nobody gets more than 50% of the vote, there will be then a two-person runoff primary on August 25. So it should be a fun week ahead. We cover this briefly on today's Green News Report coming up later this hour, but I want to underscore it a little bit in more detail briefly here today, since so much of the climate chaos this summer, which deserves far more coverage than it's received, thanks in no small part to the idiocy of our president, his wars, his lies, his attempted attacks on voting rights and elections themselves, his destruction of various D.C. monuments, et cetera, et cetera, et cetera. I get it. That is all important, too. But so is the deadly damage that he continues to do to our climate and the cost that so many are already paying, both here in the U.S. Just ask the folks in Spokane today, Spokane, Washington today, for example, and around the world as climate chaos from heat waves to floods to wildfires have unfolded here in the U.S. over the past several months, as well as in Europe, Spain, France, England, all facing historic temperatures and wildfires to go with them. And oh, yes, Eastern Asia now, as the Korea Baseball Organization announced on Wednesday that it was canceling every scheduled professional game, at least through Thursday this week, the first mass suspension in its history. That after a 25-year-old spectator went into cardiac arrest at Incheon's SSG Landers Field on Tuesday night, and a total of 25 spectators at the game required heat-related treatment. It had gotten so hot, I think it had hit something like 108 degrees. The suspension, according to Tech Times today, formalized what the past week has already made unmistakable. South Korea is enduring a public health emergency, not a heat advisory. And its infrastructure for playing, working, and living outdoors in summer has reached a breaking point, the outlet reports. South Korea's death toll from the ongoing heat wave has now reached 19, with 13 of the victims aged 80 or older, according to the Korea Disease Control and Prevention Agency. Since mid-May, 2,221 people have required hospitalization treatment for heat-related illness. The Korea Meteorological Administration issued its first-ever top-tier severe heat wave warning for all of Seoul on Tuesday, and then expanded the alert on Wednesday to cover 43% of the greater Seoul metropolitan area, a region that is home to more than 20 million people, placing southern Incheon and nine cities in Gyeonggi province under the highest level heat designation for the very first time. It's not good, Des.
1: No, it is not, unfortunately. And as we've pointed out across most of the countries that are experiencing these extreme heat events, most of them do not have building stock that is designed for a 21st century intense climate that has these extreme heat events happening more frequently.
0: While the 2026 season's confirmed death toll is currently at 19, Tech Times notes, epidemiologists note that official heat death tallies are notoriously incomplete. Studies of California and Japan suggest that actual heat-related mortality may run as high as six times the confirmed account. This is a gap driven by the difficulty of attributing deaths that occur indoors among people living alone to heat rather than to the underlying conditions that heat exacerbates. For example, if the heat causes a heart attack, as it did with this this young 25-year-old who was watching that baseball game, if heat causes a heart attack while you're home alone, well, did you die due to the heart attack or was it the heat? Tech Times ominously warns the 2026 summer is not over, and August is historically Korea's most dangerous month. The Korea Meteorological Association, or KMA, has documented a clear worsening trend in its data. The average annual number of heat wave days like this has more than doubled over the past 5 years to 19, compared with an average of 8 days back in the 1970s. Average of 8 heat wave days in the 1970s. Now it's 19. I wonder why. Also, KMA notes, heat waves now begin 10 to 30 days earlier than they did 50 years ago and end approximately 10 days later, a change the KMA directly attributes to rising sea surface temperatures linked to, yes, climate change. Anyone care? And I'll note that I saw this story at Tech Times. Check the New York Times. They did have a story on it, but they mentioned only the cancellation of baseball in their headline, not the death toll. So I thought I would try to underscore that point here today. More related news in our Green News Report later on this hour. And one more before we take a break and come back with our guest today. Going back to elections here for a moment, as you know, after Republicans, especially down in Texas, had spent months planning, I sort of feel sorry for them, they had spent months planning to try and scare voters this November with the idea that they were standing up against the imposition of Sharia law here in America that Democrats were somehow ushering in. You didn't know that was happening. You didn't know that we were facing down a crisis of Sharia law taking over, I guess, replacing our Constitution and our current rule of law with Muslim law. You didn't hear about that? Silly you. Anyway, of late, they've decided not to go with Sharia law, but to go with the communist menace instead. That's what voters, Republican voters, really need to be terrified about and show up and vote this fall to prevent. It's not Muslim Sharia law taking over the nation. Now it's communism. Or in the case of Abdul El-Sayed's bid to become Michigan's Democratic U.S. Senator, I guess it's both. Lucky them. But for now, sticking to the threat of communism that Donald Trump has been pounding of late over and over and over, every other sentence, it's all he's stopping the threat of communism. Well, the Libertarian Cato Institute, not exactly a bastion of pinkos, they've got an interesting report out this week finding that the Trump administration has now taken government ownership stakes in at least 30 corporations, including a controlling share in some of them. They write, what is remarkable, writes Cato, is that federal corporate ownership is becoming routine under a Republican administration, while a Republican-controlled Congress is just letting it happen, but may even enshrine the practice in statute, they note. Republicans warning that communists are taking over the Democratic Party, Cato argues, might first ask why their own administration is so eager to have the government acquire pieces of private companies. This, they report, after the Commerce Department announced last week that 6 more companies are now set to join the federal government's rapidly expanding corporate portfolio, bringing the total to 30. 30 companies. Perhaps most striking, they note, about the announcement is how unremarkable government ownership is now becoming. So 6 companies now being the government taking some share of ownership in them over the past week. I hadn't even heard about it. I hadn't even heard about it until Cato. I mean, as Cato notes, the Biden administration awarded funds. This was under Joe Biden, gave funds to some of these private companies under the very same CHIPS and Science Act provisions that the Trump administration is now using. But the Biden administration did not take equity interests, did not take ownership in the companies the way the Trump administration is doing. For some reason. Weird, huh? Who are the communists again? I would add, the fact is that this administration has absolutely no problem, it seems, with the state owning and controlling the means of production so that wealth is shared collectively rather than privately, which, by the way, happens to be the very definition of communism. They don't mind communism. They just want themselves to be the communists in charge and the ones who are collecting that wealth, I guess. I mean, by the way, do you think for a second that Donald Trump is not going to try and transfer that government ownership in those 30 corporations to himself, to his own private ownership when he leaves office?
1: Bingo.
0: As long as Republicans are the government, however, they have apparently there's no problem with communism, but that won't keep them from using it to try and red bait their way to victory over Democrats this November somehow, ironically enough. Need to point that out. They also have no problem, by the way, with mass corporate consolidation, so long as the consolidating corporations are friendly to the administration, specifically to Donald Trump, like as long as they donate to Trump's library, as long as they give millions to MAGA Inc., which is Trump's personal political action committee, which now has hundreds of millions of dollars, even though, by the way, Donald Trump is never running for any office again. Give money to his ballroom. Give money to Dulles to, what is he doing now? Rebuilding Dulles Airport or something? As long as these companies do that, they are considered friendly by the Trump administration. They will get favors from the Trump administration. They will be allowed to merge no matter what the law actually says, whether it's antitrust laws, whether it's laws, communications laws, and the FCC is supposed to be making sure are enforced rather than undermining them themselves, which is what this FCC is doing. But it's those corporations, those big corporations that give money to Donald Trump that are getting these special privileges from the government. Yes, that is exactly how it works in, communist countries like China. Anyway, we've got a good example of the Trump administration doing exactly that again today, allowing friendly companies to consolidate after a vote by Trump's corrupted Federal Communications Commission on Thursday. No matter what the federal law actually says, a vote to do away with the caps on local TV and news station ownership by giant corporations, or at least if those corporations are friendly to the Trump administration. Oh, and never mind what the law passed by Congress and signed by previous presidents actually says. That story. Now, straight ahead, as we will be joined by legal media expert John Bergmeier of Public Knowledge to explain what all of this means and what, if anything, can or will be done about it. I'm Brad Friedman. 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Don't touch that dial.
1: Five major corporations now control more than 80% of the media in the United States, but they don't control us. 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

0: No. Don't come together. Stay apart or come together over my dead body. Anyway, welcome back to the Bradcast. Brad Friedman from bradblog.com. We have reported many times over the years about the threat to competition, to local media ownership, and accurate news reporting that is at stake in the seemingly unbridled corporate consolidation of local radio and television stations and news outlets. Most notoriously, you probably remember hearing the clip, we played it a bunch of times on this show, of the local news anchors from dozens of outlets across the country that are all owned by a company named Sinclair, with all of these local news anchors all reading the exact same script as ordered by the right-wing Sinclair corporate headquarters about the dangers of so-called fake news and how they would never do such a thing and they believe in balance and independence and all of that ironic stuff. That was early in the first Trump administration, and the script read by local news anchors, among the most trusted by local news viewers across the country, who had no idea that they were hearing a script that was ordered from a faraway corporate headquarters, or even that the trusted news outlets that they had been watching, likely for years, an ABC affiliate, CBS, NBC affiliates, Fox affiliates, no idea that they were all actually owned and controlled by Sinclair, which owns hundreds of local stations across the country, allowing them to do something like this.
1: Hi, I'm Fox San Antonio's Jessica Headley.
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9: 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More alarming, some media outlets publish these same fake stories without checking facts first.
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12: More alarming, some media outlets publish these stories simply aren't true without checking facts first.
13: Unfortunately, some members of the media use their platforms to push their own personal bias and agenda to control exactly what people think.
14: And this is extremely dangerous to our democracy.
15: This is extremely dangerous to our democracy.
16: This is extremely dangerous to our democracy.
0: I hear it's extremely dangerous to our democracy. So that was during the first Trump administration, and that was all stations owned by Sinclair, all speaking to their viewers who had no idea, many of them, most of them, that they were even owned by Sinclair, much less that these trusted local anchors were all reading from a script that came from corporate headquarters. Well, that situation, at least if Donald Trump's FCC chair, Brendan Carr, has his way, is about to get much worse. Legally, or in this case, at least as I see it, not legally. As NBC News is reporting today, the Federal Communications Commission, the government agency that regulates the broadcast airwaves, voted Thursday to eliminate a cap on the share of U.S. television households a single company can reach, a major move that could pave the way for more corporate consolidation in the media industry. In a 2-to-1 vote, the FCC repealed a 22-year-old rule holding that a company cannot own stations that reach more than a combined 39% of the U.S. television audience. That ownership limit, according to the new rule approved on Thursday, will be replaced by a case-by-case approach, whatever that might mean. In response, nonprofit media watchdog Public Knowledge released a statement decrying the repeal of the FCC ownership caps, describing it as, quote, illegal, charging that it, quote, decimates competition in the broadcast media market, sets the nation up for runaway media consolidation, and enables a handful of corporations to gain an alarming amount of control over what local communities see and hear. Quote, the FCC has no authority to take this action, unquote, says public knowledge legal director John Bergmeier in the statement. Congress set the 39% national television audience by statute, and only Congress, he says, can change it. Joining us now, once again, is John Bergmeier, a legal director, as I said, at Public Knowledge. Oh, Mr. Bergmeier, welcome back to the broadcast, sir.
2: Thank you for having me back.
0: So we saw this coming. We have even discussed it maybe with you on previous appearances, but FCC chair and Trump stooge, that's me calling him that, not you, John, Brendan Carr, he sort of previewed his plan to do this in an op-ed last month for the right-wing outlet named Breitbart, in which he described the 39% ownership cap as, quote, outdated, charging that it blocks local broadcasters from, quote, gaining the same scale that their competitors are free to enjoy, claiming the, quote, it prevents local broadcasters from competing on a level playing field. I have so many problems with that statement, but I bet you do too. So your response to Brendan Carr there, John?
2: Yeah, I mean, well, first of all, the idea is that broadcast is inherently local, and this notion that broadcasting should be local and you shouldn't just have these like giant conglomerates owning every single broadcaster across the country, it actually goes back further than you said. Because this policy goes back really to the 1940s, since the early days of broadcast regulation, this notion that there should be a limit on the audience reach of broadcasters, you know, has a very long pedigree. And as you said, it was set by Congress as 39% after the FCC first tried to raise it during the Bush era, George W. Bush, to 45%. Mm-hmm. It had been 35, so Congress said, no, we want it 39%. And they set it by statute because there is really broad support for this notion of an audience reach cap, not just among among consumers and, you know, progressive activists like me, but also among cable companies who don't want to deal with these giant chains, really among independent broadcasters. And it's really just been historically not just a progressive issue, but a lot of the conservative local broadcasters also supported the notion of a cap because they didn't want to be, you know, competing with these companies. Mm-hmm. Of course, we have every time these rules are changed, we have this notion that, oh, we need to change them so they can compete with YouTube, with Netflix, with Disney, you know, right. the actual networks. And it's like, well, if you want to compete with them, you can go ahead and start like an internet stream or something. But the idea is that broadcasting is inherently different. You're using the public airwaves. It's inherently local on that basis because, you know, you're broadcasting to a community. And if you're going to have that model continue, it should be local. That's the entire point of it. That's what makes it unique and different. We've seen, you know, you went through how this is terrible for local news. Mm-hmm. And really, it's like local news, local content, you know, programming that is like relevant and interesting to the actual community that you're specifically serving, not just sort of some average of what is popular nationwide, is what makes broadcasting, I think, special and unique. And there's just, it's inconceivable that continuing down the path of these giant broadcast chains like Sinclair, Nexstar, Tegna, would somehow make broadcasting better able to compete. They can already compete online if they want. There's all sorts of ways that they're free to enter the marketplace. But if you're going to have these broadcast licenses, you're going to use the public airwaves. We want you to, you know, serve the public interest. And I feel like these rules are exactly an opposite of that.
0: Yeah, I mean, it was kind of, this has been rattling around in my head, this idea of, you know, competing, you know, with Netflix. I mean, it's like having a local bakery want to compete with Exxon or something. I mean, they could, you know, they do completely different things. Nexstar said after the FCC announced that they had planned to take this vote, Nexstar said, quote, these rules were last updated before Netflix streamed a single movie, before the first iPhone, and before Instagram existed, and they continue to single out local broadcasters based on a competitive landscape that disappeared with the VCR. No one would suggest limiting the reach of YouTube, Amazon, or CNN, yet local broadcasters are still forced to compete under rules written for a different century. I mean, local stations were never in the business of competing with national companies like YouTube or Amazon. They do something else entirely. I mean, that would only apply to the corporate consolidated ownership, perhaps letting those huge corporations compete with YouTube or Amazon. But the local station, isn't the FCC supposed to be protecting the ability of those local independently owned stations to broadcast and to survive?
2: Yeah, exactly. First of all, in 2004, when Congress put the 39% cap and set it in statute and said, hey, FCC, you're no longer allowed to change this. That's my legal argument, which mm-hmm. I think is the correct one. Mm-hmm. At the time, we had networks, which are major national companies. We had cable companies. Like, there was already national media. And at the time, the broadcast chains of the time were already complaining, mm-hmm. About the rules. So it's not like all of a sudden, oh, the world is so different. It's like, no, we've always had this approach to broadcasting the United States, which differs from a lot of countries. A lot of countries just had, a single public broadcaster that basically had the same content repeated across the country. The United States had this different model of locally owned stations that would sometimes affiliate with national networks and carry national programming as appropriate, but then also fill in local programming, local news, even local children's shows back in the day. Those used to be very regionally based.
0: Right.
2: So that's like the nature of broadcasting. The United States is a very big country with a very widespread and diverse population has always been for broadcasting to be local and not to be national. We could have at the time, it's not like the notion of having a nationwide broadcaster didn't occur to anyone in the 1920s and 30s in the days of radio. It was considered and rejected, essentially.
0: Mm-hmm. And you note that it was actually Congress that set that cap at 39%. How is it that Carr and the FCC believe that they can simply ignore that statutory cap set by Congress, 39%, and set their own instead, as they say, on a case-by-case basis? Is there something in the law that allows the FCC to basically ignore Congress's mandates on this if they need to?
2: Yeah, I certainly don't think so. I mean, and I think the legal arguments that they have are fairly laughable. Essentially, what Congress did back then is previously the FCC absolutely did have the authority to change the cap, and it did it quite frequently. And it also had like a mandatory process where every few years it would review broadcast ownership rules to see if they needed to be changed. In 2004, Congress said, no, FCC, we're passing on and says, hey, set that cap at 39%, and also we're taking away this particular cap from your periodically review of regulations.
0: Yeah.
2: The argument of the FCC is, okay, yeah, Congress told us to set it to 39%, but they didn't specifically say, and you can never change it back. So essentially their argument is, Congress told us to set the cap to 39%, so we do that, we wait a couple weeks, and then we can just go ahead and change it again. I mean, that is completely absurd. And in fact, in other scattered places in the same law, the 39% is also just like specifically referenced and like repeated.
0: Yeah.
2: So if you look at the overall statute, it's like, look, anytime you have a law, Congress could always be clearer. They could always say, set it to 39% and never change it until we say so. But, usually you assume a good faith reading of the law by agencies and not these complete shenanigans where they're basically laughing at the Congress of 2004.
0: Yep.
2: And just saying, it's like, yeah, you told us to do this, but we don't think you really meant it. And I mean,
0: well, that was back when
2: as a lawyer, it just beggars belief, frankly.
0: Yeah, I mean, that was back, of course, when they had good faith public agencies. They all seem to now be acting in bad faith under Donald Trump. And by the way, when I hear, Brendan Carr is going to decide, I guess, for himself or with his corrupted commission, now 2-1 Republican to Democrat. When I hear, we're going to decide on a case by case basis, that kind of sounds to me like they will allow the outlets that they like to exceed the cap, not the ones they don't like. Whereas, when you got a rule, 39%, it's supposed to be applied to everyone the same. It's not a case-by-case basis. Wouldn't this allow a case-by-case basis? Wouldn't it allow, say, Sinclair to, give a few million dollars to Donald Trump's personal library fund? And, they're one of those cases that gets approved to exceed the 39% cap. What do you know?
2: Yeah, I think that is exactly correct. And just yesterday, in a hearing for his nomination to be the Assistant Attorney General of Antitrust, mm-hmm. the former FCC General Counsel, Adam Kandub, said, oh, what is the public interest? And he just said, oh, it's just the judgment of the FCC following precedent and following the law. So it's like, whatever we say it is. So they have essentially, they've replaced like a clear standard set by Congress in law with case by case, just like vibes based policymaking. Like, it's whatever we feel like.
0: And okay, so what is ultimately, what's the real effect of all of this if it's allowed to move forward? What's the danger to the public? Why is it bad for democracy? Why should the public care if it's 39% ownership, or in the case of I think this Nexstar Tegna deal will give Nexstar a reach of more than 60% of U.S. households. Why is that a problem? Why is that a concern?
2: Yeah, I think we've talked about the effect on local news and then like locally relevant programming, this or local news or the lack thereof. But there's also just like financial consequences when these large broadcast chains, what they do is they band together their retransmission consent negotiations with cable companies, and not just cable and satellite, which, you know, fewer people subscribe to today, but they also band together with you know, online services like YouTube TV and so forth, and they can just demand higher prices. So it does have a pocketbook effect on people. And advertising too. I mean, just the same thing. If your local broadcast remains like a pretty vital way for like a lot of local businesses to reach specifically those communities, and I think larger broadcast chains can charge higher rates and just have like more onerous terms. So I think it's just the effect on media, which is an immediate effect on democracy, and of course that's a pretty vital concern nowadays. But there's also just these financial effects as well.
0: Yeah, I mean, it seems like it would just kill any actual local independently owned stations. I mean, how can they compete? If we're talking about competition here, you know, I don't know how an actual independent station can compete against these huge companies. And do we even have any such stations anymore, John? Or are they all already under some sort of broader corporate ownership at this point?
2: I mean, there's fewer and fewer of them. And, you know, and put this in the context of the other actions that Carr is taking, like he's basically persecuting Disney for, you know, airing political programming that he disagrees with, you know, calling in a Disney 7 owned and operated ABC stations. And, you know, I'm not historically like the biggest fan and supporter of the Disney Corporation, you know, but this is like completely unprecedented that he's basically threatening to revoke Disney's broadcast licenses for the 7 stations that it controls. And it's really just about trying to shift the balance of power from national media companies that maybe he sees as overly liberal, the broadcast networks themselves, the ABCs, the NBCs, towards, you know, these locals, these broadcast chains, which have a conservative bent. You know, it's completely based on just like political identity, which is, of course, completely inappropriate and unconstitutional.
0: Ana Gomez, the lone Democratic commissioner on the FCC, and I'm somewhat surprised she hasn't already been fired, but I guess Donald Trump feels that, well, we got with 2-1, we can do whatever we want on that commission anyway.
2: Well, they need a quorum. I think that's what's keeping her in.
0: They have to have 3 to have a quorum. Is that what it is?
2: That's right. Yep.
0: Ah, that's why she gets to stay, even though she, you know, doesn't get to do anything other than vote against what Trump wants to do and then put out public statements. And thank God she's doing so. She blasted this vote on Thursday in a statement calling it, quote, unlawful on its face. And she added, quote, eliminating the cap does not free local broadcasters from economic pressure. It just changes who is doing the squeezing. The large station groups positioned to grow even larger under this decision are not local broadcasters. They are national companies that own local stations and increasingly dictate what airs on them. John, does this new rule, is there anything in it that would prevent huge companies like Nexstar or Sinclair, essentially, from really just taking over local news coverage entirely, getting rid of the local stations, or at least getting rid of what they report, replacing it with their own preferred national agenda that goes out to everyone? Is there any, you know, any sort of safety mechanism in this rule to at least keep that from happening?
2: In this rule, no, there's empty promises by some of the broadcasters that they're not going to do it. But, you know, I don't give those too high a weight. I would say that thankfully, Brendan Carr lacks the ability to exempt these companies from general antitrust law. The Nexstar Tegna deal is currently being challenged by, state attorneys general and lots of private parties. And it's currently on hold as a result of that. So, you know, there are other legal avenues to put a stop to this. And just needless to say, this particular rule change is going to be challenged. And, you know, I expect it's going to face significant headwinds, just given Congress's clear intent that the FCC simply lacks the authority to do what it did.
0: You mentioned that that case that's on hold. NBC News reports that Nexstar is seeking to acquire rival broadcaster Tegna. It's a $6.2 billion deal, but a federal judge has put the transaction on hold after 8 state attorneys general filed an antitrust lawsuit. So we still have antitrust laws. The combined entity, they know, would reach at least 60% of U.S. households. Does Thursday's vote, FCC vote, then have any effect on that particular challenge to the Nexstar Tegna deal? In other words, if the FCC has said, oh, it's cool now, does that change anything in their case?
2: Well, I think the FCC already offered a one-time unlawful waiver of the rules for the Nexstar Tegna deal, and they blessed that. Mm-hmm. So I don't think it will. I imagine the companies will try to say that it does, but to me, it's just like, well, we already know what this current FCC's view of the matter was, so I don't see how this information changes it.
0: It's well, yeah. Go ahead.
2: Doesn't mean they won't try.
0: Right. Yes. It's also maddening. It's also disturbing. And, you know, we cover this and we warn people about it. And we've covered this many times over the years, but it seems to keep moving forward anyway, as if there is nothing that can be done, at least by we the people. What's next? Does this rule move ahead as is, or as I hope, will it be put on pause while a court challenge moves ahead?
2: Yeah, I mean, I think we're going to have to hope for legal challenges, just like we have with Nexstar Tegna. In terms of what people can do, they, you know, obviously they can just like contact their members of Congress and just sort of make sure that, you know, particularly among Democratic policymakers who might be the natural constituency for this, to make sure that they're aware of this issue and that it's still like salient, you know, with the rich stew of other issues that our political opposition has to contend with.
0: Senator Elizabeth Warren of Massachusetts responds to all of this today by saying, quote, Trump's FCC chair is trying to illegally write the rules to make it easier for billionaires to line their own pockets while jacking up costs and controlling what Americans watch. She says after rubber stamping the Nexstar Tegna mega merger, this looks like the Trump administration's latest attempt to roll out the red carpet for more antitrust disasters. Keep that in mind along with everything else when you head to the polls this November, because that is what these stakes are about. And they ain't getting better, at least until we the people put the brakes on them. John Bergmeier, legal director at Public Knowledge. They are a Washington, D.C.-based public interest group. They work to defend consumer rights in the emerging digital culture. John Bergmeier is their legal director. You can get more information on them at publicknowledge.org. You can follow them on the Twitters at public Twitters and the Blue Skies, hopefully the Blue Skies, at Public Knowledge. John, really appreciate you jumping in to join us again today, sir. Look forward to speaking to you soon.
2: Yeah, thanks for having me again.
0: You bet. And, you know, one thing I should note, since yes. I cited Democrat Elizabeth Warren there, we played at the top of the show Ted Cruz, who is at least did not used to be a fan of this idea of raising this cap, has acknowledged that, yes, it is the law. It is the federal law. It is the one thing that the Congress didn't say, okay, FCC, it's up to you guys to decide.
6: Yeah,
0: they were very
6: separated
0: specific
6: that
0: about
6: out.
0: This.
6: Yeah. They said, no, you cannot look at this one.
0: So it's not only Democrats. It's people like Ted Cruz who are questioning this. It's also Newsmax. I was looking at their coverage today of this vote, and, you know, they stressed that Newsmax and its owner, Chris Ruddy, who is a close friend of Donald Trump's, that they have opposed lifting this 39% cap for years. you know, also going back to the previous segment, that piece from Cato, the Libertarian Institute, you know, libertarians do not like this idea of, you know, allowing one company to buy up everything, or at least they give lip service to it. Whether, you know, Ted Cruz actually comes out and condemns what the FCC did here, well, I guess that remains to be seen.
6: Yeah, and I think one of the other aspects of this is that the FCC's mandate, as I understand it, is not to promote companies' bottom lines. It's to regulate the public airwaves. And so for the FCC to say, oh, yeah, they can't make as much money. We have to stop this. And that's actually not it. There's a public resource called the public airwaves. The FCC is supposed to regulate it in the public's interest on behalf of the public. And the media's profits have nothing to do with
0: and,
6: that.
0: And not just regulate it, protect it.
6: Yes.
0: Protect it. The way the Interior Department is supposed to protect our national parks.
6: Yeah, public lands.
0: The public lands, which are, you know, of limited space. Same thing with the FCC. Bandwidth over the airwaves is there's only a finite amount of it. That's why we have an FCC. That's why we have a Department of Interior to defend, to protect those finite resources.
6: And the reason why we have to protect those finite resources is because the public airwaves reach everybody. You don't have to have a subscription to dial into your radio to listen to what's going on those airwaves or your TV station. So what's important about this is that corporate media consolidation is really bad for democracy because of the corporate media's ability to shape public opinion. Media choices, what they choose to cover, what they do choose to not cover, like, say, climate change, mm-hmm. they control what the public sees and hears on a very broad and general basis. And so they can control whether or not the public feels like it's important to turn out for an election, say the one coming up in November.
0: What?
6: So
0: there's an election coming up in November?
6: There's so much that comes into play with this particular lifting of the ownership reach. And I think that folks need to grasp that and share that with their family and friends so that they can understand what is happening while they're busy trying to do their lives.
0: It's so maddening because it's so dry. Oh, the 39% ownership cap, you know, of how many, you know, how many American households can be reached by one particular company. I do. I get it. I know. I understand. It's kind of dry. It's kind of boring. It's kind of hard to wrap your brain around, but it is why we are here. It is why this all actually goes back to the Telecommunications Act of 1996, which was signed by Bill Clinton. If you want to go back before that, it goes back to Ronald Reagan doing away with a fairness doctrine. But all of this erosion of our public airwaves, making it harder and harder to hear independent news outlets, to hear, yes, shows like The Bradcast, yes, reporting like Desi Doyen's Green News Report, that is all slipping away because we're letting it. Because we've decided, oh, this is too dry. Who cares? We're not going to pay attention to it. Well, we are going to continue to pay attention to it here on The Bradcast. And, of course, we are going to continue to pay attention to things like the climate, whether anybody else will or not, in our Green News Report. Quick break, and we are back with the GNR right here on the Independent Bradcast. I'm Brad Friedman. 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
0: Of course, I didn't even mention the Environmental Protection Agency in that last rant when the word protection is right there in the name. Anyway, here we go. Our latest Green News Report.
17: This is likely, you know, the worst natural disaster in Spokane's history.
16: Officials arrest suspected arsonist in connection with one of three devastating Spokane fires.
18: The Los Angeles County Fire Department says it has determined the cause of the deadly Eaton fire.
16: Utility company equipment responsible for the fire that destroyed Altadena, California. Plus,
19: combined, they made $404 million in profit every day for the last quarter.
16: Big Oil is making sky-high profits thanks to Donald Trump's Iran war.
0: Thanks, Donald Trump. All of those stories and more straight ahead from BradBlog.com. I'm Brad Friedman.
6: And I'm Desi Doyen.
0: Stand by for 6 minutes of independent green news, politics, analysis, and snarky comment.
20: They're making too much money. Chevron, too much money. ExxonMobil, too much. When you look at one company where they made 12 times what they made the year before, they ought to give some of that back to the public.
0: Hey, Donald Trump, you made more than 12 times than you made the year before. You going to give that back to the public? Didn't think so. This is your Green News Report. Okay, Desi Doyen, the climate chaos continues this summer. Now South Korea has canceled all of its pro baseball games, at least for now. They've hit an all-time national high of 108 degrees. 19 people are dead. Thousands are hospitalized. This comes after record heat in the U.S., in Europe, now Asia. What do you have for us today?
6: Well, first, in the devastating Spokane, Washington fires, fire crews have gained some ground against the blazes that have destroyed hundreds of homes. Officials have arrested a suspected arsonist in connection with one of the three major fires surrounding the city. In California, an official investigation has concluded that the catastrophic, deadly Eaton fire that demolished much of Altadena, California last year was ignited by sparks from an unused transmission tower belonging to Southern California Edison. The fire killed 19 people and destroyed more than 9,000 buildings. The utility company faces multiple lawsuits over the fire. And if it seems to you like wildfire seasons are getting worse, you're right. Oregon this summer has set a new tragic record for the worst fire season in state history. A new analysis of federal wildfire data by USA Today finds that the average annual acres burned in the U.S. has nearly tripled since the 1980s. A different study calculated that fire weather conditions now last nearly 40% longer than they did in the 1980s. Partly because wildfires used to calm down overnight, but now hotter overnight temperatures due to man-made climate change are pushing fires to continue spreading hours after dark.
0: All of this going on, and everyone's paying attention to Donald Trump and his stupid reflecting pool failures.
6: And it's even worse. A third study found an increase in the frequency of the most extreme fires in North America, with substantial consequences like serious health risks from wildfire smoke that extend far beyond the immediate fire. Here's climate scientist Dr. Jeff Masters of Yale University.
21: Climate change increases the intensity of extreme wildfires and their aerial coverage, and will extend the season over which you see them, too.
0: Yeah, but did you hear that Donald Trump is redoing Dulles Airport?
6: In other news, the mountain of broken heat records this summer around the world now includes the Arctic. Over the last week, parts of the Russian Arctic have repeatedly hit temperatures of 90 degrees Fahrenheit or higher over the last few days.
0: 90 degrees in the Arctic.
6: Yep.
0: Everything's fine.
6: Here in the U.S., as Americans broil under repetitive record-shattering heat, the Trump administration this week worked to undo workplace heat protection.
0: Great.
6: Established under the Biden administration that protect outdoor workers from heat-related illnesses and death. Congressional Republicans are working on legislation to prohibit the Labor Department from adopting new workplace heat protections in the future.
0: Oh, man. Don't worry. They've arrested, detained, and deported everyone who works outside anyway at this point.
6: But hey, it's a great year for oil industry profits, which have more than doubled in just a year to their third highest level in history, thanks to higher oil and gas prices due to global and oil gas shortages triggered by Donald Trump's Iran war. The Guardian reports that big oil has raked in $93 billion in pure profit over the last 3 months. That's more than $400 million a day in unearned profits. But they haven't paid a penny for fueling the climate crisis, which nonprofit climate group Global Witness called, quote, a scandalous reminder of who has been cashing in on human misery this year.
0: Yep, it is. For more on that story and all of the others that we couldn't get to today, check out our website at greennews.bradblog.com. I'm Brad Friedman.
16: And I'm Desi Doyen.
0: And this has been your Green News Report.

Yeah, hey, by the way, if you're in the mood to throw some pennies from heaven our way, we would greatly appreciate it at bradblog.com/donate. 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What are you? Our producer, Desi Doyen. All right. 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And on the social medias, I am the Brad Blog. She is Green News Report. See you there. Until we see you here next time, I'm Brad Friedman. Good luck, world.

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0: The 27th annual Art de Descartes exhibit opens 4 to 8 p.m. on Saturday, August 29th at the Stables Gallery, 133 Paseo del Pueblo Norte in Taos, with music by Joss Spoor and refreshments. 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

0: This is Miguel Gavila Molina for Flashpoints, sitting in for Dennis Bernstein. Today, we have with us an ambassador of the cultural movement of La Raza, and that is Lalo Alcaraz. Lalo, welcome today to the show. It's been a while since we had you on, and I just want to say I'm glad you are willing to join us one day before the National Chicano Moratorium, which was a march and a protest against the Vietnam War that was held in East Los Angeles on August 29, 1970. That particular day in August drew over 25,000 participants from various parts of this country. The significant event was a historical and political watershed for Chicanos, as their emerging role and voice in this society had finally asserted itself in a bold and proud manner, which overturned the conservative politics of a previous generation. That said, Lalo, thank you for joining us today.
1: It's always great to be on Flashpoints and on with you, Miguel.
0: Pues, I just wanted to say thank you again. Gracias. Lalo was one of the original founding members of the comedy duo, the Chicano Secret Service, back in the day, and also creator of the iconic comic strip La Cucaracha, a creative force in the Dia de los Muertos animated classic film Coco. That said, it's good to have you on, Lalo. These are turbulent times, and when we look at, 57 years ago, when the Chicano Moratorium took place in East Los Angeles, which eventually

0: were dying, in that war effort of the United States. Out of 57,000 soldiers killed, I believe 23,000, almost half, were Chicanos. That said, we move into the future here almost, 60 years later with, again, an administration and an endless war campaign. Against that backdrop, Lalo, you have been very instrumental in creating images and art that resist the domination of the society against our pueblo. But you've also used it to make satirical points and criticism of this government. As we are facing, tomorrow will be the day we commemorate, and it's being commemorated throughout the country. What is happening in Los Angeles right now, Lalo? And I wanted to ask you, coming up in LA, being part of that whole incredible movements of people within Southern California, and you as an artist using art as a form of resistance, what are you up to now these days, and what do you see coming?
1: Yeah, it's really, to me, it's so clear the parallels between now and then. We are only, as you said, about 60 years out from that. The Chicano moratorium was only, 30 years after, if my math is good, World War II, and then, our people from our community were being, drafted into the war, World War II, and put on, the front lines, and we were segregated. And I'm thinking about all of these parallels right now because I'm doing a comic book called Pachuco, the One Man Zoot Suit Riot, about kind of an anti-hero that fights against the establishment and the Navy and the whole country. And we're still in this fight, right now, even if you want to say maybe it's still racial, but it's also very, class driven. Our young men and women are serving in the service, which is what currently, and being abused, and all the service people are being abused by this administration. And just the same as in 1970, and forced to fight a war that we didn't want to fight, and just the three eras, it just shows sometimes. I don't want to bum everybody out, but things don't change. But our job is to make sure that they change. And so consciousness about this great big event, the moratorium. I mean, it just, it's more relevant than ever to our young people in the barrios and in the hood and in the, the poor, in the red states and in the rural areas. And I just think that it just speaks so loudly to us today.
0: It surely does. And yourself being in Los Angeles, one of the country's biggest, largest concentration of Latinos, of brown folks, and there is that air and climate and tension, in the air with the planned attack of ICE. And when we say ICE, ICE, inhumane cruelty enforcement, that's what ICE has become. This, secret police, masked, no ID, literally combat gear with AK rifles. And, even now they've come up with electric gloves that some of these officials will be using, that by touching someone, you could become electrocuted. These are the new, technology tools that ICE, now has at its disposal. But with that said, and targeting, they're even looking at September and the beginning of Latino Heritage Month, to launch this massive sweep, throughout the country. How do you, What have you heard, Lado? Are you feeling the tension? Are people in the

0: area, nervous? Are they concerned? Do people feel safe going out in the streets? Because ICE keeps kidnapping, abducting people, from different parts of the country, and in particular in Southern California. Have you felt any of that in the air?
1: Well, yeah, they, you know, I ICE does not spare anybody, and they have come to all of our neighborhoods. They've, they've come on into the east side and into the East LA suburbs, like Pico Rivera, Whittier. They've taken citizens, and famously a kid at Walmart, who was defending one of his coworkers, got kidnapped by ICE, a Chicano, U.S. citizen, and they don't care. They see, it's all the Kavanaugh stops. They see your brown skin, and they will take you if they feel like it. Si les da la gana. So yeah, this has been everywhere. It's affected businesses around here, and it's just now, everybody's going back to school, and so many challenges to our kids in the kind of affected areas, and parents are nervous, and they line up to take their kids to school, and the ICE is around. Big shout out to two people, two groups I'm helping with our Contra ICE album, another project. I got to drop all my projects in between my points here. But the Contra ICE album, which is going to drop October 2nd, we just found out. And we'd love to be on Flashpoints to talk about it. A benefit album with lots of musical stars like Ozzie Mötley and people from Beastie Boys and Kathleen Hanna, Bikini Kill, Fred Armisen. From Saturday Night Live, I mean, you name it, but Tom Morello, from Rage, we're benefiting the proceeds will benefit National Day Labor Organizing Network, which is a great nonprofit that helps day laborers, and also Unión del Barrio, who are the people on the front line out there, scouting out what's happening with ICE and giving alerts, and they're really, doing the work that needs to be done, practical, on the ground counter surveillance, and that's what we need to support that when we can. So yeah, people are feeling it, and luckily, they're fighting back, because yeah, I don't want to get slapped by electric glove anytime soon.
0: Ay, ay, ay, calabafritos, aquí vamos. Well, that said, Lalo, as an artist, as an activist, as a cultural ambassador, how do you see when people deal with art? It's visual, they can hear it, or they can see it, or they can touch it. And the music albums you're working, to produce and going to be releasing in October, and absolutely we will be reaching out to you or likewise. But aside from the sound and the music and the visuals, what about art? Art on the walls, art on posters, art on billboards. And sometimes I've said to people, hey, maybe we need to rent billboards, to put up a message, a huge message. Because I've seen Lalo coming from down Chicano Park through Los Angeles and up to the Bay Area. I have seen at least 3 to 4 gigantic billboards, on the sides of freeway that say, don't hire humans. AI has arrived. And I go, okay, ¿qué? What? It's a little shocking, but something, using billboards to relay a message in the case of the Chicano movement, way back in the day with the Royal Chicano Air Force and other members, they begun a whole movement of trans, the transformation of a t-shirt, I say, into walking billboards. They started, silk screening and doing silk screen and putting messages on people's t-shirts. Now Everyone, everywhere does it. But how do you see resistance art being used in visuals, in printed, you know, visuals to arise and waken up to people? Are you doing any projects that encompasses that idea?
1: Yeah, no, it's great the way that people are resisting through art, and which brings me to my final plug. I have an art show called Art Abolish ICE out in Pomona that I curated. And, you know, let me tell you, I had to, like, shut down the people. You know, so many artists were trying to add their names onto the, you know, the list of artists. So we only had room for about 40 artists, and we're going to have to do another art show, and we're thinking about doing you know, Art Abolish 2, and we got big names in it: Salomon Huerta, Germs, you know, some of my cartoonist friends are in the show, David Brown from the African-American paper in town, and you know, we've got lots of political cartoonists and lots of Chicano artists in this show, and the important thing is the response was just overwhelming. People are just like the music album. People just kept saying, please include me in this. And I'm like, okay, volume two, you know? But we're gonna encourage that, you know, people need to stand up. Artists need to speak up, and can't just go along to get along, because, you know, they're coming for all of us. They're coming for everything. They're coming for Social Security. They're coming for, you know, our freedom of speech. They're coming for our bodies. You know, they're coming, they're incarcerating people and using their labor, you know, and they're just coming for the whole thing. So we have to stop this administration and this movement. You know, we have to stop it. And that's what that spirit of resistance from the Chicano moratorium, that's what it's all about. We need to fire that up. It's out there. People feel it, you know?
0: Absolutely. And as you said, it's a continuing thing. Here we are, I believe, 57 years after the original moratorium in 1969, still dealing with the same issues, but have gotten bigger because our population has gotten bigger.
1: Yeah, that's right.
0: Well, with that, Lalo, you're also an anchor and a host of a very popular Chicano-themed program at KPFK there in Los Angeles. Have you, in hosting that show that brings a light into what's happening in the Latino, Chicano, indigenous communities, have you gotten any threats? Have you been singled out? Have you been trolled or so forth?
1: You know, we don't take phone calls on that show, so because of that. But otherwise, you know, it's been pretty good. I think people I mean, now the, you know, I used to get hate mail through the U.S. Postal Service, and now we get it in trolling and comments, and now you can just block people online, and that's kind of nice. You know, I use that as often as I can. But the Ocho Hour of Power is the show Fridays at 3 o'clock on KPFK in Los Angeles, and we and on kpfk.org streaming live on Fridays at 3. So we are going strong, and about feels like we're doing it for about 20 years now. So, all right. So, yeah. So, we appreciate the shout out for the show, but yeah, we've been going strong.
0: Well, and now it's even needed more than ever. But just to backtrack a little bit, you mentioned that you're working on a Pachuco themed, you know, project. And it's interesting because recently here in the Bay Area, Luis Valdez came out with, you know, a film, American Pachuco.
1: Oh, yeah.
0: And, you know, I wanted to get your sense of that and also about the what you're doing around the theme of Pachuco.
1: Yeah, the I got to be on a panel with Luis Valdez and the director, David Alvarado, a few weeks ago in Long Beach. And after watching the movie, it was so great to be on with them. It was right after San Diego Comic Con, so it was a busy weekend for me. But the crowds came out, and that movie was fantastic. And it's great because it was like a full circle moment for me, because you know, Chicano Secret Service had done a residency at Teatro Campesino in San Juan Bautista, and it was just nice to kind of come back and see Luis, and he's always been a great supporter of my work. And he came on the radio show too, and just that movie what I told him said on the panel was, this movie made me love Hollywood more and hate it so even 100,000 times more. So you know, I have a mixed relationship, a nuanced relationship with Hollywood. You know, I do get to work on projects, but also it's frustrating because it's still kind of a closed system, and you have to kind of break in from all angles. And these documentaries are popping up like that. And also like the Los Lobos documentary is a great, it's still in progress, but I saw a screening of that, and it's great to see and reflect upon our elders that have done so much and their journey. You know, throughout. And so that's what I want to honor in my Pachuco comic book, because I'm anti-war. I'm a peacenik of the old school, you know. I'm almost practically a hippie when it comes to war, but I respect the veterans, you know, that have served, and the you know, I have them in my family on my wife's side, but they, you know, I respect their efforts, you know. And so that's what I'm trying to honor with the Pachuco comic, the spirit of resistance, but also you know, that respect for the veterans, what they had to go through, really, and to fight, you know, to actually serve the country. You know, I feel like we're still doing that, you know, trying to do the right thing, but you know, these people are trying to stop us from, you know, enjoying our lives. So that's what I want to, you know, reflect with that. But Luis Valdez, what an icon, and just a great man with a focus that was like unlike anything I've ever had. You know, what a voice.
0: Well, you've also been focused yourself, Lalo. But tell us a little bit about this anti-hero. You know, this Pachuco comic book you're working on. Just give us a little, how did that come about? And when you first, you know, I'm sure you sketched it out, sketched the person, you know, the character out. What was that feeling like?
1: Drawing a comic book, I mean, is nothing compared to drawing a one-panel editorial cartoon. It is just like endless panels. And so I'm still getting used to drawing that much. I mean, I draw a lot, but damn, man, when you do a comic book, man, it's relentless. And so it takes, you have to, you know, kind of just not look up and try to complete it. But when I first, the first idea of it came to when I had these Pachuco drawings based on the, you know, famous Ignacio Gonzalez, you know, El Pachuco image for Zoot Suit for the movie. And the play, and so I, which was a, you know, Edward James Olmos in the Pachuco stance in his black suit, and I had drawn Darth Vader as that guy, and I had drawn Blue Demon the wrestler as that guy, and I thought, you know, it'd be cool is if like there was a guy character in 1940 that it somehow ends up with superpowers and fights the U.S. Navy and aliens too. Why not aliens, you know, because there was this thing called the Battle of Los Angeles in 1942, and the hysteria of like shooting things in the sky that weren't there, maybe, or you know, they say maybe it was UFOs, maybe it was Japanese balloons. Anyway, I wanted to capture all that hysteria from, you know, from, you could see it in the movie Zoot Suit, But also like take it to the next level and really make it a little allegory about mass deportations and, you know, also, you know, using like immigrant and Mexican labor, you know, that's another theme in this project. And so I get excited when I think about the story, you know, like the putting it out there, doing the drawings is cool, but to me, it's like secondary. I want people to follow the story and get their minds blown by all these things. And I insert, you know, reality in there. I insert segregated, you know, army units and the spraying of people at the border, you know, of immigrants, when they used to spray the workers and the mass deportations and all that, and combine it with the night, all that cool 1940s, you know, onda, you know, like the zoot suits and the jazz and the, you know, the and the Chicano culture of the time and all that, and the golden age comics of the time too, because I have like the backstories. There's like the golden age superheroes, you know, and secrets I can't reveal yet, but but you can go out and help my GoFundMe. Just Google me and the Pachuco, the one man zoot suit riot. That's the whole tag.
0: Orale. Well, that said, that was the voice of Lalo Alcaraz and one of the leading Chicano artists in the resistance, the contemporary resistance against the racist, you know, sexual predator, convicted felon in the Oval Office, and his clown administration cabinet of reality wannabes. That said, Lalo, any last words for our listeners?
1: No, I miss the Bay Area. I will be up in Sacramento for the American Editorial Cartoonist Convention. And hopefully there's a lot of events, free events, using me and my colleagues out there in Sacramento to talk about editorial cartoons. And that's going to be in September 19th through the 20th, I think, or 21st, something like that. And it's going to be great. Just chugging along here, man. I want to thank everybody for their support, and I love being on your show, and I love talking to you, Miguel.
0: Lalo, gracias. Thank you so much for joining us. And that was Lalo Alcaraz, and we'll be talking with you again in September when you come up. That said, we're going to wrap this segment up, and gracias. Thank you again for
1: being. Thank you. Everybody keep resisting, everybody.
0: Resistencia. Simón que yes. Gracias. Thank you so much.
1: Thank you, Miguel.
0: That was the voice of Lalo Alcaraz, our guest today. And we're going to take a little break here, and we'll be right back.
2: This is a moratorium. This is for la raza. Yes, to us and to the world to see. Because today was a day of history for all of la raza. Wherever they are, throughout Latin America, throughout Mexico, wherever brown people exist, today is a day of history. And from this day on, La Raza Mexicana shall be history.

0: three shots came. Then I hit the floor. And when I hit the floor, Mr. Salazar was falling down. And I looked at him, and he was shaking.
1: This is Miguel Gavilan Molina. You're listening to Flashpoints. My guest coming up is Professor Ron Lopez from Sonoma State University's Ethnic Studies, Chicano Studies Department, and long time activist in the cultural advancement of La Raza. That said, Professor, welcome to Flashpoints. It's good to hear your voice again.
2: Thank you so much for having me.
1: And I just wanted to start with the backdrop of the Chicano Moratorium, which is a significant day in the history of our peoples within the United States territory. And the moratorium will be happening, we'll be commemorating it this weekend, Saturday the 29th. But, you know, a lot of people, you know, ask me throughout the week, what's the purpose of commemorating the Chicano Moratorium each year in August? And I know that the original National Chicano Moratorium March and protest against the Vietnam War was held in East Los Angeles on August 29th. That said, Professor, that's the backdrop. As the yourself as a historian, and particularly on Chicano history, what is the significance and why is this day, here we are 57 years later after the original one in 1969, why is it celebrated, commemorated, not just in California, but throughout the Southwest and other areas in this country where there are substantial numbers of Latino-Chicano communities?
2: So the Chicano moratorium against the war in Vietnam was a movement by both people who had not gone to the war, but also by veterans and some draft resistors, because what we saw at that time, and it was actually August 29th, 1970, so 56 years ago, but what happened was this organization of returning veterans and community activists saw, like, why are we in Vietnam, and why is it that we're dying on the front lines at twice the rate we are in the population? This was something that happened also during World War II and Korea, where there was a disproportionate number of Mexican Americans and other Latinos and also African Americans serving in the armed services. And, you know, the barrios back then, when the family would have someone go to war, they'd become a Blue Star family. You'd hang a little banner in your window with a blue star, and if there was a casualty, it turned into a gold star. So the barrios became filled with these, you know, windows with these gold stars in them. Some had multiple sons in the war. And it's like, why, you know, we're suffering here at home. We have unequal education, unjust conditions. The Ruben Salazar, who was assassinated at the Chicano Moratorium March, or just outside of the riot that was instigated by the police, was reporting on police brutality, which was another issue that was of tremendous concern to the Mexican-American Chicano community at that time. So the community activists that were part of the anti-war movement were connecting the disproportionate deaths in the service with the miserable conditions at home. And the purpose of the Chicano moratorium was to say, hey, you know, we have problems here. You know, we're against this war. This is a senseless war. And of course, now we know that every president who was part of the Vietnam War, all the presidents knew that it was an unwinnable conflict. But we just couldn't, muster the courage to withdraw. So we withdrew in shame, some years later. In any case, this march was a march that started at the East LA Civic Center, went down Whittier Boulevard to Laguna Park, which has since been renamed Ruben Salazar Park. Now, Ruben Salazar was a reporter, and he had actually become a foreign correspondent for the Los Angeles Times. He had been in Vietnam, Mexico. He had been there at Tlatelolco Massacre in 1968. He was a very, you know, he'd been in Santo Domingo. He was a very, very successful reporter. And so he was a Mexican-American who had achieved professional prominence in this sort of mainstream status. He even lived in a white neighborhood in Orange County. But he was called back to Los Angeles to cover the Chicano movement because, you know, the mainstream LA Times and other newspapers were like, we don't understand what's going on. Salazar returns home, which in a way is a demotion to go from, you know, reporting on international events to reporting on a local, you know, ethnic uprising. And so, you know, he comes back and he starts reporting and he sympathizes with the Mexican-American community because he himself was born in Mexico in 1928. And he starts reporting on police brutality. He wrote a really good essay that people can look up called Who Are the Chicanos and What Does the Chicano Want? And he talks about, and you know, and he sympathizes with, and he comes to identify with the Chicano movement. This march, which was between 20 and 30,000 people on August 29th, 1970, ends at Laguna Park. And, you know, it was mostly young people, but there were also elders there. A lot of people brought their families. There were a lot of children. And then the pretext that is often used is that a liquor store a couple blocks away called and basically said, you know, called the police and said, we're worried that these people are going to loot the store. No looting actually ever happened. Some activists went into this liquor store to get some cold drinks. And so, and that's the pretext that was used by the police to come in. But the police were already ready. They were already there. They had dozens of police with riot gear and tear gas grenades. Ruben Salazar realized during the march that he was being followed. And so he and another reporter ducked into a bar, Silver Dollar Bar. And in that bar, the police or sheriffs came up to the bar on a report, supposedly, that armed men had entered the bar. And they fired tear gas projectiles into the bar. And these were the kind of tear gas projectiles that was designed to go through a heavy wood door or a cinder block wall. So, and it hit Ruben Salazar in the head and killed him. Now, the police have maintained that this was an accidental death, but the coroner's inquest found that it was a death at the hands of another. And everyone who is honestly looks at this understands that Ruben Salazar was assassinated because he had been called in and told by the head of the sheriff's department at the time that he had to calm down his reporting, stop talking about violence against Mexicans, said, you're going to rile the Mexicans up. And he said, I'm not going to change my reporting. I'm just telling the truth. And they don't need me to report on it to know what's actually going on. They're living it. So it's not me that's causing this uprising. And for being an honest reporter and for speaking the truth, he was killed by the Los Angeles Sheriff's Department, allegedly. I have to say allegedly so I don't get, you know, but sued myself.
1: Yes. And one point that I wanted to make, Professor Ron, and that is that Ruben Salazar, before he, you know, moved down to L.A. to be working on Opinion and working on a television program, he was also a reporter in Sonoma County for the Sonoma County newspaper, The Press Democrat.
2: And That's right.
1: Yes. Well, that said, aside from him being assassinated that day by the L.A. Sheriff's Department police forces, there were three other young members that were also killed in that police riot.
2: Well, I know the name of two. There was Angel Angel Gilberto Diaz, who was a 21-year-old Brown Beret, and also Lynn Ward, who was just 15, who was a Brown Beret, and who was there. And he was he died several days later from injuries that he sustained, at the march. But one of the things about this, the idea that there was, you know, that something happened that caused the police to have to respond. When the police responded, when the sheriffs responded, they responded in force because they were already there. They were ready. They had plans to break up the march, allegedly.
1: Well, that doesn't surprise anybody. But one of the important things, I think, for those that don't know that historical moment of the Chicano Moratorium back in August 29th, 1970, and that is this significant event was a historical and political watershed, you know, for Chicanos. Because up to that point, we had been kind of like a subdued, dominated population. But that event caused an upheaval of activism from the Chicano community. Not just that, but taking this action people saw across the country, the movement, the Chicano movement, asserted itself in a bold and proud manner, which overturned the conservative politics of a previous generation. The importance of the Chicano Moratorium is that it has now become a part of our tradition and culture, and should be commemorated every year with a sense of pride and recommitment. Do you see that happening, Professor?
2: Well, I certainly hope so, and I think we need to constantly promote the story and other struggles, because this had been building. There had been other smaller local moratorium marches that had been organized across the Southwest, and this one had been planned as like the big one, the big, you know, consolidating one where people came from out of town as well as from East LA. And when the sheriffs landed on the protesters, and a lot of the people that were injured and beaten and tear gassed were children and elders, because, you know, people who were there, although the majority were younger people, there was a lot of families there as well. Part of what it marks is that, you know, because Rubén Salazar in many ways was a sort of a real success story. He was very, in some ways, professionally assimilated Mexican American. He was renowned in his field as a reporter and as a foreign correspondent, which is, you know, a highly regarded position to hold if you're a reporter. He was somebody who was brought in by the LA Times to explain to the public what was going on, and doing so cost him his life. Now, today, we are seeing more conflict, and we're seeing through a series of presidential orders and political movements that seek to further marginalize the broader Latino community and to subject us to hostility and sanction through ICE raids, through political attacks. This so-called, it's a fake thing, but this so-called Antifa cell in, what was it, Houston, where a bunch of people got arrested. Antifa, you know, this idea of the an Antifa cell, meaning an organization, you know, there is no organization called Antifa. Antifa just means anti-fascist. But some people who were protesting in Texas against an immigration detention center received sentences of 30 and 50 years because they were simply protesting this, you know, unjust and inhumane detention of immigrants. And that is meant as a threat to all other activists to frighten us into silence and into inaction. And right now, one of the things we're seeing with the current U.S. conflict in Iran, an entirely unnecessary adventure that we should not have gotten involved in for all kinds of reasons. We're seeing an increasing number of people in the military who are trying to either become conscientious objectors or to leave the military early. And I just heard that this is a new thing that just was reported in the media just over the last 2 days. But it reflects the fact that there is a discontent, and a lot of the people who are serving, just as in the case in Vietnam, know that the, you know, their presence there is unjust, and they're basically being used as cannon fodder. Our friend, our mutual friend, Charlie Trujillo, who wrote the book and also made the film Soldados, Chicanos in Vietnam, you know, talked about how, you know, when he was, you know, there in Vietnam as a soldier, how he was, you know, how he came to see like the Vietnamese people as very much like him. You know, they're farm workers, farmers. Said they were very similar. They had a lot of, you know, physical similarities. And he felt like when he came home, he felt like, you know, what were we doing there? What he said, one of his quotes was like, why am I burning this guy's house? He's not going to attack me in Corcoran, California. So that the wars that we're sent to die in, if it was a just war, that would be one thing. But this is not a just war. And I think today what we're seeing is, you know, the role of Chicanos and African Americans in the military during Vietnam and earlier conflicts was that we were the frontline cannon fodder and rarely made it into higher ranks. And the recent purging of women and minority officers is reflective of a retrenchment to that sort of that orientation, you know, using us, our bodies, as part of a death machine, but us not receiving the benefits here at home. And that was part of the Chicano moratorium too, because they were like, we have problems here at home that we need to deal with.
1: Absolutely.
2: Let's deal with those before we go to war.
1: Absolutely, Professor. And one of the things I think that's important is, you know, what level of progress has the Chicano movement have we achieved since 1970? You know, the Vietnam War was ended because of massive domestic protest and pressure that was applied on the government, you know, in the forms of, you know, civil action, speaking out, mobilization throughout the country, in which Chicanos played a major role. And there has been some progress made in the level of civil rights achieved since 1970, but it has fallen short of full social and political equality. You know, today we see it, Professor Ron, that many of those hard-won rights have been slashed and taken away by the regressive, oppressive, and outright racist in the White House and the cabinet. Do you see that?
2: Well, and I think one of the things about the impact of the Chicano movement, you know, every year, every couple of years, there's an election. And every time there's an election, all the news media people say, oh, my goodness, a third of the Hispanic population voted conservative. And, you know, then there's people like us saying, yeah, but that's been the way it is the entire time. But because we're constantly perceived as a new population, despite having been here for 500 years, there is a misunderstanding of our role. Another aspect of the Chicano movement is we did win a lot of rights and make a lot of gains. Some people who are beneficiaries of those gains are among those Latino conservatives, and they're able to be those, have those conservative views and, live out that lifestyle. As Hispanic conservatives, because of the achievements of the Chicano movement and also the Puerto Rican civil rights struggles back east. So even those who now look askance upon the Chicano movement, who look down on the Chicano movement, they're also the beneficiaries of it. And another thing about the Chicano movement is that very often, you know, people talk about, they think of the movement, it was a cultural nationalist movement. It was a movement on behalf of Mexican Americans, Chicanos. But if you actually read into the details of the Chicano movement, you see all these different people that are involved that were not of Mexican origin, who are African American, who are white, who are Asian. And we have to remember this moving forward to be in solidarity with other communities and people that are people of goodwill who want to be allies, who want to seek justice for all of the communities. Because the ideal situation is that, you know, we can have our individual culture, but we're all treated equal.
1: Absolutely.
2: That should be our goal.
1: Well, I think we're evolving into that, and it has been happening. But this historical event and its rich cultural legacy belongs to all, not just Chicanos and Latinos, but all who embrace its proud symbolism and the lessons of struggle that further the demand and quest for social justice. The tradition and legacy of this Chicano moratorium is something that is alive and active when applied to today's conditions, and should not be viewed as some sort of interesting historical relic to be, intellectualized over at a reunion. Neither should the moratorium be commemorated as a bit of lifeless nostalgia and a walk down memory lane, interspersed with, cults of personality, and then, left at that. But a people's culture and traditions are created by their struggles and experiences, in the Chicano moratorium, which was one of the main historical and social practice and such a enriched cultural history today. This rich tradition, Professor, can only be further strengthened by continuing our present struggles. Do you agree?
2: Well, of course, and I think that we have to. One thing you said, you mentioned the cults of personality. So when we think about the Chicano moratorium, we really, I believe, should think about, what was the purpose? What were the goals? It ended in a police instigated or a sheriff's instigated riot, but its purpose was to call for an end to the Vietnam War. For rights and the well-being of the Chicano community, for equal rights for all.
1: Absolutely, Professor. We see a lot of hope, and especially amongst the youth. We've got a minute or so here left, Professor Lopez. Any last messages you'd like to send out there to folks? And if people want to get a hold of you, how can they do that?
2: Well, people can track me down at the Sonoma State University website. I'm easy to find. The main thing I would say is that we need to build solidarity. I'm also an elected officer in my labor union, the California Faculty Association, so I do some work with them. And I think that building solidarity across some of the lines is very important, meaning with unions, but with other communities, with the African American community, and right now, because all of our communities of color and working and the LGBTQ communities, we're all under attack. So for those of us who are politically minded, who are thinking about how can we address the conditions that we're under right now, not 1970, but today, we have to say, how do we defend ourselves politically? And to some extent, that's going to mean if you don't agree with everything in another community, like let's say the LGBTQ community, there's a traditional political conflict between Blacks and Latinos. We have to put that aside in order to defend ourselves and move forward politically. We can fight over the crumbs and the details later, but right now we need solidarity and collaboration.
1: Absolutely. That was the voice of Professor Ron Lopez from the Ethnic Studies Department, Chicano Studies section. Thank you so much, Professor Lopez, for being with us today. Stay tuned.
3: August 29th, 1970, East Los Angeles, there's a national Chicano moratorium, and it happened. And it was glorious. It was like both a fiesta and a political movement.
4: I think the true legacy of the Chicano moratorium was that it inspired a generation of Chicano activists to go forth in the world and become our community's doctors and lawyers and educators and filmmakers and writers and social activists and healthcare professionals. It was a whole generation that was inspired because we wanted to make our community better.
5: It actually saved lives, because people were thinking about social change. People were thinking about movement. As a result of the Chicano moratoriums, there was less drugs in the community, less gang violence in the community, because people were changing the directives toward the system, understanding that we needed social change to help the community.
6: And again, you probably would find that many people that day also decided to go to law school, go for their PhDs, decided to go out and paint for their whole lives and create music. And so the visceral feeling of being tear gassed and being chased and actually being shot at, that's something to remember. But at the same time, when all the smoke cleared away, we still had a vibrant community and actually a stronger community. Many people actually visibly, viscerally, and emotionally made commitments to their families and to their friends and to their community to make sure something like what had happened on the 29th would never take place again.
7: Long live the Chicano moratorium. Long live Ruben Salazar. 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
8: This is a moratorium. This is for La Raza. Yes, for us. And for the world to see. Because today is a day of history for all of La Raza. Wherever they are. Throughout Latin America, throughout Mexico, wherever brown people exist. Today is a day of history. And from this day on, La Raza Mexicana shall be history.

And that does it for another episode of Flashpoints. Our executive producer is Dennis Bernstein. Senior producers, Miguel Gavilan Molina and Kevin Pina. Technical producer, Rod Akil. Our theme music written and produced by Charlie Lang. For questions and comments, email Dennis Bernstein at dennis@kpfa.org. Thank you for listening.

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2: Welcome to Electronic Intifada Radio. I'm Nora Barrows-Friedman. On this episode, the architecture of genocide. E.L. Wiseman discusses his new book about Israel's destruction of Gaza.
3: The Gaza Strip is a relatively flat area. Although we can speak about it has topographical features which are incredibly important in its history and in the history of the genocide, but the Israeli army loves topography. It loves hilltops, and where it doesn't have them, it creates them. And it creates a landscape of total control and total erasure.
2: Rokhaya Shamsuddin reports from Lebanon.
4: As the bombardment presses forward, rescue teams remain active on the ground and border villages continue to absorb and endure the weight of the Israeli attacks.
2: And on the Resistance Report, John Elmer reports on how the future of the U.S. military's battered and abandoned Persian Gulf bases has been cast into doubt.
5: These bases are done for and serve no purpose in a world where Iran has the capabilities and is willing to use them in the way that they have. Obviously, the military planners knew that those bases were going to become a problem. I don't think they knew how big a problem.
2: This is Electronic Intifada Radio. I'm Nora Barrows-Friedman. This episode highlights the news, interviews, and reports from our live stream broadcast on August 27th, 2026. Later in the show, we speak with architect, investigator, and author E.L. Wiseman about Israel's destruction of Gaza. He's the founder and director of Forensic Architecture, an organization that has spent decades documenting state violence and human rights violations around the world. Since 2023, the group has worked to produce evidence for the International Court of Justice's case against Israel. He draws on this work in his new book, Ungrounding: The Architecture of Genocide.

0: Hamas on Sunday that if the launch of kites across the Gaza border into Israeli territory does not stop immediately, the Israeli army will increase strikes on the Gaza Strip. Netanyahu and Katz stated that the Israeli attacks would target those responsible for the launches, in other words, threatening the targeted murder of kids who play with kites. This came after four handmade kites had been found near the Nahal Oz settlement colony. The Anadolu News Agency pointed out that the lightweight kites are controlled by strings from the ground. If a string breaks, however, wind currents can carry them beyond Gaza, where some residential areas lie only a few kilometers across the boundary. As we'll hear later on in the show, the Israeli military depopulated and erased Palestinian villages near Gaza in order to construct militarized civilian outposts masquerading as Jewish farming settlements around the so-called Gaza envelope nearly 80 years ago. Ismail Al-Tawabta, Director General of the Gaza Government Media Office, said on Sunday that what the Israeli occupation promotes as dangerous acts of war are nothing more than simple, homemade toys crafted by children using available plastic bags and wooden sticks. These toys serve as a means for children to find a psychological outlet and escape the horrors of war and the suffocating blockade. Hamas spokesperson Hazem Qassem said that Israel's threats, quote, based on fabricated pretexts, are an attempt to justify the continuation of aggression and violations against our people, reaching the point of threatening children in the Gaza Strip. Children held a press conference at the Gaza shoreline on August 25th, demanding the right to fly their kites and experience happiness.
1: I want a small piece of happiness. A cat in the sky and a smile on my face. I don't want to be afraid of the sky. I want to fly my kite free. My kite carries my dream.
0: And now we turn to Lebanon, where Israeli airstrikes and home demolitions are continuing in the south. Our contributor Rokaya Shamsuddin filed this report for us from Lebanon.
2: This is Rokaya Shamsuddin reporting for the Electronic Intifada. In southern Lebanon, Israeli attacks continue, targeting border towns through concentrated artillery shelling, drone strikes, airstrikes, and demolitions deliberately striking at civilian homes. Artillery units have hit Kfar Amman, the heights of Al Tahir, Wadi Salnouki, Maythaloun, and Al Mansouri, alongside airstrikes on the outskirts of Nabati Al Fawa. Separate structural detonations were also carried out in Majd Al Zoun alongside four consecutive blasts in Bint Jbin. The Israeli assault has also extended to those trying to save lives. Recently, Israeli forces launched a sound bomb targeting a group of first responders from the Risala Scout Association as part of the relentless intimidation of emergency workers as they attempted to respond to a drone strike targeting Kfar Amman. Thousands of civilian homes and critical infrastructure networks across the south have also been destroyed through intentional, pre-planned Israeli demolitions. Addressing this devastation on UN radio, UNIFIL spokesperson Candice Ardiel stated that entire neighborhoods in southern Lebanon have been wiped out, warning that peacekeepers have documented cases where the widespread destruction of civilian areas is systematic rather than selective. The human toll of the ongoing attacks continues to mount. In Kfar Amman, search teams recovered the bodies of Ahmed Romani and Hassan Shukr from Deir Zahrani after an Israeli drone strike targeted their motorcycle. According to the Lebanese Ministry of Public Health, nearly 9,000 people have been killed by Israeli attacks since October 8, 2023. As the bombardment presses forward, rescue teams remain active on the ground and border villages continue to absorb and endure the weight of the Israeli attacks.
0: That was the Electronic Intifada's contributor, Rokaya Shamsuddin, reporting from Lebanon. This week on the Resistance Report, John Elmer describes how the future of the U.S. military's battered and abandoned Persian Gulf bases has been cast into doubt by Iran's military capability.

0: cities.
1: This is the Resistance Report on day 1056 of Israel's genocide in Gaza, day 181 of Israel and the U.S.'s war of aggression on Iran. We are approaching the six-month mark since that war began on February 28th. This week, we're going to look at the battered and abandoned U.S. bases in the Middle East. And this basing vulnerability for the U.S. was clear upon launching the war in late February, when the U.S. pulled personnel, abandoned bases, and consolidated onto a core group of bases like in Jordan, Muwafaq al-Salti. It's clear to the Gulf countries hosting these bases that they don't want this war on them because they're hosting these bases. And it's them that are stepping in. The Gulf countries are stepping in and saying that they don't want Trump to escalate. Not clear Trump can escalate, but it's interesting to note that they do not want any part of this too, because they are far more vulnerable than Iran. We saw that in just the 40 days of war. And then in July, there was another flare up of another few days. But really, kinetic war, we're talking about less than 60 days total out of this 6 months of actual fighting, because the United States cannot sustain that fighting. And even at that level, they have sailors jumping off carriers and needing to go into port because they have been out at sea for so long. And that is because of the inability to use these bases. Their purpose is to extend combat lines for the U.S. And if you can't land your tankers in these bases, if you can't use Qatar, which is its air operations center, to carry out the command of the air war, or Bahrain, which is the host of the Fifth Fleet, to do the naval support from inside the Persian Gulf, these bases start to have less and less function. The vulnerability of them in proximity to the Iranian coast, which is very close to all of those bases along the coastline of the Persian Gulf. And that is the whole point. This is an architecture that was set up because of the Gulf Wars, because of the wars against Iraq starting in 1990, and this base architecture all through the global war on terror, as the Americans called it, but their wars of aggression across Iraq and Afghanistan, when they had uncontested skies and these bases were being used to carry out those wars. But now they have a formidable enemy who is willing to destroy those bases if the United States attacked. They promised they would destroy the bases, and they have done so. Obviously, the military planners knew that those bases were going to become a problem. I don't think they knew how big a problem, or else they wouldn't have so recklessly got into this war that they can't win. These strikes on these bases, put together by the Washington Post, that was part of their article that tallied at least 228 structures or pieces of equipment at military sites across the Middle East that had been destroyed just in the first weeks of the war alone. BBC Verify has said that Iran damaged 20 U.S. military sites since the start of the war. Satellite images and video analyzed by BBC Verify show. They showed that weeks after we reported it on this show. The Naval Support Activity Center in Bahrain for the Fifth Fleet, the Isa Air Base, the Rifa Air Base, Erbil in northern Iraq and Kurdish northern Iraq, main hub, the Ali al-Salem Air Base, Camp Arifjan, Camp Buring, Shueba Port, Al Udeid Air Base in Qatar, Prince Sultan Air Base in Saudi, and the Al Dhafra Air Base in the UAE destroyed. And it has led to the percolation into the mainstream of this idea that these bases are done for and serve no purpose in a world where Iran has the capabilities and is willing to use them in the way that they have. This is from Air and Space magazine headline that talked about Iran's severely damaged U.S. Air Ops Center in Qatar soon after the war began. He's talking about the Combined Arms Operations Center. It's one of those rooms where you see rows of computers and massive walls of computers. They're managing the air war, and they had to abandon that facility basically right away when the war began. Not right away, because they thought for a while they could stay in some of these bases. A lot of the what is called dispersion, that's what they called it when they sent their forces out of these bases, didn't happen before the war. It happened after the war began and they realized that they weren't able to defend themselves. So the Combined Air Operations Center moved to Shaw Air Force Base in South Carolina. So they're running the war from South Carolina, and these multi-billion dollar bases just sat there getting hammered. According to this story in Air and Space Forces magazine, COAC Extensive fiber optic damage to the facility made it completely unusable and inoperable. So that is just one specific example of something that the Americans invested billions of dollars in to organize its wars of aggression in the Middle East that is now in ruins. And this, of course, goes along with all of the radars at these bases, not just the bases that they have to rebuild. They have to rebuild the dozens of radars that they lost. Some of them, like the early warning radars, more than $1 billion for a single radar. Multiple THAAD radars that are $800 million apiece. They've lost a dozen or more tactical phased array radars. All of these things have to be replaced for these bases to even have a purpose. And it's just unclear whether the U.S. is going to be able to do that, because they're not going to be able to do it in a hot war with Iran. Even if the war right now is somewhat dormant, it could flare up at any moment. You're not sending people into these bases that are abandoned and having them rebuild for billions, many billions, rebuilding these bases. So we're seeing, I think, a real possibility of a dramatic restructuring of American force projection throughout the world, and as a result of the resistance of Iran, which I think it's fair to say was inspired by the resistance in Gaza, inspired by the resistance in Lebanon to carry on the fight that began on October 7th. This is a famous oldie but goodie. Iran attacks force U.S. troops to work remotely, which is really the most New York Times headline way of saying that they went and dispersed them all through civilian areas in civilian apartment buildings and civilian towers to use them as human shields, effectively. I mean, that's certainly what the Americans and the Israelis would call that kind of behavior. But the New York Times calls it working remotely, which is pretty on the nose for the New York Times. In this article, it says many of the 13 military bases in the region used by the American troops are all but uninhabitable. The ones in Kuwait next door to Iran suffering perhaps the most damage. This was in March. So this was after the first 40 days of war. In March, we started getting some reporting that we had done back earlier in the month, started to get reporting on the fact that the Americans are admitting that they have lost, at least their newspapers are admitting that they have lost these things. The military still lies about this. CENTCOM lies about this constantly. But we remember work remotely as these troops went and lived in civilian towers. And we saw the IRGC intelligence track them to those towers and attack them. So they had to leave those towers. And a lot of them have gone back to the United States. CENTCOM just sent out a notice to its people who are displaced and said to find housing back in the United States because there is no timeline for returning to these bases. This just came out just late last week. The Washington Post headline here, Pentagon weighing smaller U.S. military presence in the Gulf once the Iran war ends. An analysis which the Defense Department said was not yet a formal review will help address whether to rebuild strike-battered bases, said people familiar with the matter. A lot of people didn't think that rebuilding those bases were going to be a very legitimate task that will take many tens of billions to fix, according to this Washington Post story. The think tank community, they're getting in on it too. Council on Foreign Relations establishment think tank funded at least in part by weapons manufacturers themselves. This is an article that says rising U.S. casualties in Iran war should force a rethink of military basing, ironically written by Elliot Abrams of Iran-Contra fame. Also, he led the failed attempted coup in Gaza in 2006, trying to overthrow Hamas. But it's not just these bases, because yesterday NBC reported that Iranian attacks on U.S. intelligence posts and hardware during the course of the war caused many billions of dollars of damage. NBC reported with four people as sources for this coming from the Pentagon and the intelligence community. The CIA maintains dozens of bases throughout the Middle East. The report said stations and embassies had been destroyed in an unprecedented level. And the war signifies, according to the story and the sources in that story, intelligence sources in that story, adding to this, war signifies an unprecedented threat to the CIA and other U.S. agencies in the region. Now, this isn't the same as basing, but it is definitely auxiliary to that. The Iranians knew where all of those intelligence assets were and struck them hard. We knew that in the first days of the war as well. Just earlier this week, the Financial Times, are of America's vast Gulf bases worth rebuilding? Iran's attacks expose vulnerability of the U.S. military footprint spanning the region since the 1990s, since the Gulf War. For almost four decades, the American presence in the Middle East has been anchored by a chain of sprawling bases stretching across the Gulf. But in 6 months of war, Iran has cast their future into doubt. Financial Times, you know, for their readers and investors, it didn't sound like Financial Times thinks you should be investing in rebuilding bases, but we'll see how this goes. We'll track this closely, but seeing this permeate into the mainstream, backing up everything that we have been witnessing for months is always just an interesting thing to see. A U.S. Army General Barry McCaffrey, who's best known for his infamous role in the first Iraq invasion and where the basing architecture really began, McCaffrey commanded the U.S. troops from the 24th Infantry Division in the notorious Highway of Death massacre that saw hundreds of Iraqi tanks and vehicles that were grouped in defensive formations systematically destroyed along a 50-mile stretch of the highway to Basra, fleeing from Kuwait. It was an uncontested annihilation that was carried out on retreating Iraqi forces 2 days after the declared ceasefire, and this massive massacre after the ceasefire, which is something that we've come to know very well today, had its roots at least going back to 1991. Of course, McCaffrey was promoted for that massacre. But here he is, you know, one of the founding members of these bases saying that, in my judgment, the U.S. armed forces have probably permanently lost access to 15 Persian Gulf bases. Iran now poised to control access to the Gulf states. U.S. will have to negotiate new access in Western Saudi, Israel, and South Europe. But that doesn't work because we watched them do that. After the first 40 days of the kinetic war, the U.S. repositioned everything based on the lessons learned and places destroyed in those first 40 days, and they moved them all back to Jordan and Israel. We saw that all the refuelers are at Ben Gurion Airport in Tel Aviv. Muwaffaq al-Sulti Air Base in Jordan is bristling with planes. And then in July, what was the target? In July, the target was not Kuwait. It was Muwaffaq al-Sulti in Jordan. So Jordan doesn't get you far enough away. And people who watched the Iranian-Israeli battle know that Israel is not too far away either. But there's a lot of talk about the U.S. going to Israel and basically integrating more than they already are onto Israeli bases. And Israelis are pushing for this. And we'll see how it goes. They're also pushing to merge their defense industries. We'll see how that goes as well. It's honestly, they're basically the same anyway. So them merging together is a sign of weakness from Israel for sure. But it fits with the pattern of Israel being an extension of the American political milieu. So this has been the Resistance Report on day 1056 of Israel's ongoing genocide in Gaza.
0: That was the Electronic Intifada's contributing editor, John Elmer. You're listening to Electronic Intifada Radio with me, Nora Barrows-Friedman. And now the Electronic Intifada's Executive Director, Ali Abu Nima, invites our next guest to discuss Israel's systematic erasure of land and people to complete the genocide in Gaza through architectural means.
2: In early August, Euromed Human Rights Monitor published an investigation on Israel's widespread and highly organized operations to process and clear rubble from neighborhoods and facilities Israel has destroyed in Gaza and relocating the rubble outside Gaza. Euromed says that approximately 100 trucks per day are working on the eastern side of the so-called Yellow Line, demolishing remaining buildings and crushing them, mixing and transporting the rubble before forensic teams, evidence experts, and unexploded ordnance specialists can examine, document, and preserve the sites along with the evidence and human remains. The human rights group says that this act of transforming forcibly depopulated Palestinian towns and neighborhoods into leveled open spaces under Israeli control deepens the displacement and ethnic cleansing. It erases Palestinians' presence while redefining the land without them, setting the stage for their replacement by Israeli settlers and Western-backed beachfront developments. Our next guest explains that this kind of systematic erasure of both land and people is how Israel is trying to complete the genocide in Gaza through architectural means. Eyal Weizman's important new book, Ungrounding, The Architecture of Genocide, is divided into three parts. The first details the history of the Gaza Strip, not just its political history during 80 years of Israeli settler colonialism, but its agricultural and geological history that helps us understand the indigenous Palestinian landscape and its deep geopolitical roots. Part two dives into the period between the 1967 military occupation and October 23, the start of the genocide. As Wiseman says, tracking the history of the tunnels as the shadow of the political history on the surface. And the last part talks about the Israeli campaign of destruction in Gaza and how the environment itself became a part of Israel's architecture of genocide. Ungrounding is unlike other kinds of destruction, in which the surface markings of inhabited areas, plot lines, roads, fields, gardens, and walking paths remain identifiable, Weizmann writes in the introduction. In all other wartime destruction that I've studied, even when buildings collapse, one can still tell where they once stood and understand something of the social reality that the urban surface held together. Joining us now to talk about his work and his new book, Ungrounding, is Eyal Weizmann. He's the founder and director of forensic architecture and a professor of spatial and visual cultures at Goldsmiths, University of London. He's the author of numerous books, including Hollow Land, The Least of All Possible Evils, and Forensic Architecture, Violence at the Threshold of Detectability. Eyal, it's a pleasure to welcome you to the Electronic Intifada.
3: Pleasure is all mine.
2: In that introduction, I cut short your quote because the rest of the quote was that in contrast to other horrific war zones where you can still see the traces of life on the ground, in Gaza, by contrast, there's total erasure. And that's where I want to start, by having you respond to a report from Euromed on the systematized erasure of Gaza's landscape east and south of the so-called Yellow Line and the recent construction of military outposts, berms, and roads. Tell us what's going on militarily and politically in the Gaza Strip with this kind of Israeli activity. Why are they trucking 100 trucks of rubble and presumably human remains out of Gaza every day?
3: I think the area of the occupied Gaza Strip is currently undergoing the most serious terraforming. That is to say, transformation of the landscape, transformation of the topography, erasure of building, and the removal, as you said, Ali, of evidence. And when we speak about evidence, we need to be clear about what it is. There are well over 10,000 people missing in Gaza. They are buried in the subsoil. Many of them are in the subsoil, sometimes meters or tens of meters under the surface, buried in huge craters. That is the result of the bombs that Israel has dropped on the area. You know, a one-ton bomb creates a crater that can be up to 20 meters deep. I mean, you've seen those sites. That means that the soil of Gaza is now a mass grave. When they speak about the removal of evidence, well before evidence, it's the removal of earth that is very likely containing human remains. This is desecration of people that are interred in earth without proper burial. Evidence is a technical word to say, to describe something that is much more serious, the actual removing and reshuffling of Palestinian bodies and stealing them from their land. When we speak about evidence, we also need to ask, evidence for what? I mean, of course, there is the court case that is going on still at the International Court of Justice, genocide case brought by South Africa, in which we are centrally involved. But evidence in the context of Israeli and Zionist settler colonialism has got another dimension to it. When you transform the landscape, when you remove traces of indigenous Palestinian life from areas of Palestine, from the beginning of the Nakba in 1947 to now, it is the removal of a familiar landscape. It's a removal of anchors of return. So evidence is initially a kind of a proof of being, if you like, a place, an anchor of return. You know, return is happening all the time. And when you look even in the northern Nakab, in the Bir al-Saba area, Bedouin Palestinians are returning. In Al-Araqib, they have returned more than well over 200 times to a cemetery, to a trace that is left on the ground. Those bits of evidence are traces of return. And this is why the erasure is not only the destruction of technical evidence for court, it is the destruction or an attempt, a futile attempt, to destroy the will to return. And this is how it was always done, from the Plan Daled to Order Number 40 during 1948, the Zionist and then Israeli army understood that in order to stop Palestinians from returning to areas from which they were forcibly expelled, it need to transform the area. And this is what is happening in Gaza. Israel obviously would want to keep hold at least of that 60 to 70% of the Gaza Strip where it is located. In order to do so, it is completely erasing the traces of its destruction. It is reshaping the area. When we look at the work of the bulldozers, we think it's only on the scale of architecture. A building is destroyed, then maybe a kind of compactor is going over it and compacting the ground. But what is happening is a kind of an artificial topography that is being imposed on the Gaza Strip. And this is how the Israeli occupation forces, in fact, fight. And we can talk about it in other fronts, not only in Gaza. They fight by creating topography. The Israeli army invades the Gaza Strip. It takes bulldozers. It shuffles all the rubble of destroyed neighborhoods and earth of fields and agricultural zone. It piles up with it a huge earth berm, an artificial hill. And you remember those hills. These are the hills that even before October 2023, Israel built all around the Gaza Strip. And to put snipers, it is from those artificial hills that it has maimed and murdered Palestinian protesters, unarmed Palestinian protesters of the Great March of Return. Those hills have been pushed into the territory of Gaza. Israel is building military bases on top of them, initially outposts, sniper position, tank emplacements, and from those hills, it controlled the area all the way to the coastline, and then when they progress, they move that hill with them. It's almost like a portable, malleable architecture of earth that is being continuously shaped. So the book tries to make people understand the landscape not as a static medium. The Gaza Strip is a relatively flat area, although we can speak about it has topographical features which are incredibly important in its history and in the history of the genocide. But the Israeli army loves topography. It loves hilltops. And where it doesn't have them, it creates them. And it creates a landscape of total control and total erasure, creating a landscape that will disorient people that have come from an area thus shaped. And that kind of alienation is a settler colonial act. It's not only taking over the territory, it transformed the territory so that acts of belonging or feelings of belonging and acts of return would not happen. And also in order to shape the strategic landscape to generate control. So it's a long-winded kind of response to your question about evidence. And I think that we need to think about evidence in the wide spectrum between evidence that is traces of former life into which Palestinians struggle to return, and evidence that are presented as technical data to legal processes that may or may not unfold in the service of Palestinian facing those atrocities.
0: Yeah, let's talk about the topographical and geographical ecology, the history of Gaza. In the first chapter of your book, you take us through the Zionist takeover of the land during the Nakba and in the years afterwards, of how the landscape was shaved down and turned into these artificial hillscapes by the Israeli military, as well as the establishment of settlements along what would become the Gaza envelope, essentially built as military outposts themselves. And alongside this, you explain the unique ecology of the Gaza Strip through its ecosystems underneath the topsoil, through the layers of archaeological sites of civilization that span thousands and thousands of years. Can you walk us through a thumbnail sketch of Gaza's unique landscape, its soil, its ecology, and what the process of ungrounding for the last 80 years, and especially over the last three, has done to turn Gaza into what, as you quote former Israeli general Giora Eiland described, a place where no human being can exist?
3: We need to start with the very unique environmental and geological condition of the southwestern coast of Palestine. The Gaza Strip is obviously a colonial artificial designation that has been cut out of the southwestern coast. And the southwestern coast, now if you think about Gaza and its environment as an ecological system, most people would say, oh, you know, our image of it is just a sea of concrete, overbuilt, extremely dense. But actually, it's a very unique and very fragile ecology and very unique geography. Firstly, it is articulated in relation to the threshold of the desert, right? Somewhere between Wadi Raza and Rafah. Depending on the year, the desert line begins. The Sinai Desert kind of was always a horizon for Zionist and Israeli settler colonizers. This was the area into which Palestinians should be expelled and in which they should perish. And if you think about the relation between deserts and genocide, it so happened that while we were working on the Gaza genocide, we were also working with Nama and Nova Herrero indigenous people in cases against suing for reparation and restitution, land restitution, and learned a very similar reality. The genocide in Southwest Africa, now Namibia, began with the expulsion of the Herero beyond the desert line into the Kalahari Desert. The desert did the killing. If you think about the Armenian genocide, Armenian communities from Anatolia were taken in the late Ottoman period during the First World War into the Great Syrian Desert. The desert did the killing. The acts of desertification are connected also in places where there is no desert. When we worked in Guatemala, we've seen that desertification, i.e. the burning of the forest in which the indigenous Ishil Maya were living, were the means of their destruction. So firstly, it is to think about the southwestern coast of Palestine, you need to think of the beginning of the desert and how agrarian settler colonial project normally tend to end or fizzle away in the desert. And the area that they seek are the more agrarian fertile soil. That coast has another unique geological dimension, and that is that about half of what is within the boundaries, what was carved out of the southwestern coast of Palestine, is sand along the coast. This is sand that is driven down through the Nile, thousands of kilometers, washed during the winter on Palestine's coast. And during the same winter, when the sand is being pushed with the waves and moving eastwards, there's almost kind of like a traffic accident of soils, where very fertile clay is coming from the Hebron Mountains. And those two types of soil meet each other roughly where, halfway through the Gaza Strip, where the what is today Salah Ad-Din Road is being built. Salah Ad-Din is obviously on the footprint of the most ancient known road that the Romans, it was the world much older than the Romans, but the Romans call it the Via Maris. And the Via Maris skirted the edge of the dunes. You drive up Salah Ad-Din, you have on your right fertile soil, and on the left you have dunes. These two points of difference actually were noticed by Zionist agrarian planners, particularly Yosef Weitz, who was kind of addicted to soil science. And, you know, it's not particularly a Zionist thing. German settler colonialists in Southwest Africa and elsewhere and others, where obviously when you have an agrarian project, territory is not simply a gridded surface, an abstract surface. Not every square kilometer is equal to another. You start seeing differences. And soil is the resource of agrarian settler colonialism. So Weitz was, even before the beginning of the Nakba, was very tuned to, and he was in charge of the soil science department of the Zionist agency, sent teams to actually analyze the particular soil around Gaza. And it so happened in the northern Nakba, and it so happened that in the Wadi Gaza area, that Wadi Gaza is really what connects Hebron through Bir el-Saba, Be'er Sheva to Gaza City. This is now a connection. This water basin connects now three territories that are completely bounded, artificially separated: Gaza, the West Bank, and 48 Palestine. That basin contains a very unique soil called Lush soil, which allow for, and this is, he noticed because he was looking at the indigenous practices there, at the way that Palestinian Bedouin farmers were cultivating wheat and barley in this part, and able to cultivate with very little or relatively little available rainwater. So with between 200 and 300 millimeter rain per year, normally you cannot cultivate wheat and barley, but in that part, because the lush soil maintains the water for longer, the area receives the right amount of sun and rain, right combination of sun and rain, to produce the best quality wheat and barley in Palestine. This is why the area was Palestine's breadbasket. And this is why he insisted that the war with the Egyptians that was kind of escalating towards the last month of 1948 will not end before the Bedouin Palestinian farmers would be expelled from the area. He knew that soil is what Zionists needed. And he appealed with Yigal Alon, who was the commander of the Southern Front, actually to do that. And after Be'er Sheva was occupied and depopulated at the end of October 1948, the rest of the Palestinian communities in that region was just driven downstream and into the dunes that were on the coast. But immediately when Palestinians were displaced, and indeed, if you look at even at the map of Palestinian refugee camps within the Gaza Strip, most of them are on the sand dunes. The fertile part within the Gaza Strip was obviously privately owned and was cultivated. And so the UN agencies could, you know, obtain easier the places on the sand. So effectively, you have landless farmers that are moved from the fertile areas into the sand. The Nakba is a process not only of expulsion from point A to point B, but from condition A to condition B, right? Or soil condition, environmental condition A to condition B. This is really important. And you start seeing it when you pay attention to soil and environment. But immediately as they got to the refugee camps on the sand part of the Gaza Strip, they started going upstream, returning. And they were navigating, finding their places that were completely transformed. Zionist after the expulsion, everything that remained was uprooted. Plows actually rubbed out all the traces. No, plowing was not only a means of cultivation, but a means of erasure. They were actually plowing the land in an opposite direction called cross-plowing to the way Palestinians were plowing, and using the plow to erase roads, erase the traces of schools, of homes, of orchards, or whatever was there, so as to create that alienated landscape that we were talking about. Palestinians were actually using the riverbeds in order to return. And, you know, account after account, you see that counting almost the turning in the tributaries of Wadi Gaza in order to return to the land. And very soon, the settlements, the colonies that were built, were located on those tributaries in order to stop the return of Palestinians. course, also the tributaries were essential for the kind of cultivations that they wanted to do. Although, you know, in the post-48 era, Zionist planners completely rewired the whole hydrological system in Palestine, taking water from the north to the south and later from the northeast, from the Jordan River basin to those areas. And the outposts that were put initially there, and then you start having an argument within the top command of the Israeli army and between it and the state, newly formed state agency, about what exactly are they protecting from? So there's a certain myth that one of the settlements that were built actually before 1946, a settlement called Nirim, was placed in the area of Rafah and was able to resist, for some reason, the Egyptian army advance into the area in May 1948. So that became a myth. And Israeli planners thought that this is what settlements in this area should do. Others understood that settlements cannot really be useful against mechanized armies. And the security task that they had was to secure it from those people trying to return to their land. So it's a very different type. It's more like, you know, policing, right? Policing the border. There was no fence around the border that became Gaza. There was only a trench line. And I described at the beginning of the book, a tractor going and actually carving this scar in the landscape, cutting through fields and orchards and villages, etc. There was no fence. If you wanted, you could just go and jump over it. But there was a shoot-to-kill policy. And Yigal Alon, who was still the commander of the Southern Front, gave a clear order. Any person, child, men, woman, old people, even animals, crossing the lines, or animals that they could actually harvest and keep, they kept, should be shot so as to teach the Palestinian refugees not to cross that line. And that was what the outposts were designed to do. And this is why they were located where they were, in particular distance from each other, always triangulating. So there's a system of triangulation that was actually the distance between the outposts like settlements where the distance of mortar fire, at the time, mortar fire, 3 kilometers, so that they could cover each other if they are attacked. And everything that was designed inside and outside of them, outside the roads, the matrix of roads, inside the organization of homes, all of them had also trenches, this kind of like, you know, First World War type, you know, earth trenches, inside of them, bunkers. The public buildings were prescribed to be built with thicker concrete, very specific type of concrete, specific width of that concrete to become like shelter in case they are what they called infiltrators that were the Retunis. And they were, for all extent and purposes, military installation. And I became very interested exactly in the sort of technicality of the distances that the regulation, the planning regulation at the time imposed on architects. So, you know, a lot of those details are in the book and a lot of the debates between architects, planners, and politicians on that. But in fact, what they've done is these settlements are designed as a mechanism to counter return, the return of Palestinians. They are the mechanism of erasure. It is from those settlements that the plows were sent and where the area was rubbed off. The earth was transformed. Very soon after 1948, minerals from the Dead Sea were being brought as fertilizers in a systematic way. It's not that it wasn't experimented with. It's not that Palestinian farmers did not know about phosphates and other bromides and other the effect of other minerals, but in a very systematic industrial way, the type of soil was transformed in that way. The productivity was augmented. And what is otherwise internationally known as the Green Revolution, you know, the kind of post-Second World War explosion of cultivation was very much experiment. That was at the front of that. The Gaza frontier was the place where Israel sort of like pushed the kind of the idea of making the desert bloom is actually there. It is in the south part of the Gaza envelope.
0: The last third of your book is about the last 3 years of genocide in Gaza, a process of ungrounding that certainly has no other parallel in modern history. You write, quote, "Architecture begins with the drawing of a line, and the first line in the architecture of genocide was drawn on the map, included within the October 13th, 2023 expulsion order. That line was the path of Wadi Gaza," which you referenced before. And now, as you say, 70% of Gaza is under Israel's control. It's been turned into this annihilation zone or extermination zone from which the Israeli army is continuously firing into the death camp of the 30% left, with hundreds of thousands of families packed into dilapidated tents on the sand dunes of Mawasi Khan Yunis or at the Gaza seaport or along the beaches or inside the rubble itself. Talk a little bit about the ungrounding of Gaza as it is now, and then maybe also tell us about what's happening in the occupied West Bank alongside. I was first introduced to your work through the 2003 book, A Civilian Occupation. And you talk about how the settlement colonies in the West Bank are deliberately built as fortresses where you can't even see, you know, behind them because they're built as staggered, you know, military fortresses. When you're looking at the current acceleration of Israeli colonization and depopulation of Palestinians in the occupied West Bank, along with what's happening in Gaza, the ungrounding, the decimation of everything, what is standing out to you? What are the aspects that you're particularly attuned to?
3: I think for me, the moment when we were looking at each other in forensic architecture, my Palestinian colleague, myself and others, and we said, this is a genocide, was really after the 13th of October expulsion order into the desert part of Gaza. If the Wadi Gaza, and this I make that idea in the book, is kind of the line that nominally divide, at least in the colonial imagination, the fertile part of Gaza from the desert part of Gaza, that was that moment, that expulsion order. And it seems to me that Israel wanted to start and end this genocide very fast, within a month, and they failed to do it. What they wanted to do is, with this expulsion order that was encouraged, if you liked, you know, in a sort of quotation marks, by the most severe bombing, by this line of fire, that bombing of North Gaza is to push people. They thought the border to Egypt will collapse. 2.5 million Palestinians would be out in Egypt. The gates of Palestine would be locked behind them and a new situation would be created. They thought that the kind of shock and awe of the beginning, I don't think they imagined that it would take the time that it took. And effectively, Gaza City still survives due to the heroic tsumud of Palestinians staying in there, not evacuating, moving from one ruin to the other, or living in tents amongst the ruins, etc., not crossing to the south. Well, of course, many, many did, but hundreds of thousands remained and saved the city. Also, the Egyptians, for related reasons, did not, you know, the border held. And then the second phase of the genocide was to push Palestinians from the east to the west, i.e. from the fertile part of Gaza. We were talking about the fact that Gaza is half and half. No, on the eastern part, there is the fertile zone. The western part, all Palestinians on the sand dune part of it. So it has, again, a geological dimension. The destruction of conditions of life. And when you litigate genocide, you know, that is maybe one of your sharpest tools in the box. It's called Article 2C of the Genocide Convention that forbid the imposition of a people, conditions of life calculated to bring about the destruction. This is speaking not about direct killing. There was direct killing, obviously. But the destruction of the environment, of the environmental condition that supports life. And the environmental condition for, in the history of settler colonialism, was always the environment, the soil, the water, etc. And for modern society, for modern Palestinian society, it includes the infrastructure, the hospitals, schools, mosques, culture, etc. You don't destroy and kill directly, but you kill by destroying the shell of the muscle, if you like, and slowly the muscle would die when the environment is so configured to bring about its slow death. And I think this is really what we're seeing both in Gaza. We're seeing it in the West Bank, particularly around the Jordan Valley, where water is being severed, where the pogroms are happening, murders, rapes of Palestinian communities, expulsion. They make the area unlivable, always a combination of direct violence and indirect environmental violence that's happening. Why is that happening in Gaza, in the Jordan Valley, in the area between the northern border of Palestine and the Litani River and a little bit north of it? This is what is what Israel called now buffer zones. Buffer zones have always been the mechanism of ethnic cleansing in Palestine. If you think about the history of the buffer zone, in fact, in the UN armistice agreement of 1949, February 49, Egyptian forces and Israeli forces were separated 3 kilometers from each other. The Egyptians were at where the border of Gaza is now, and Israelis were supposed to be another 3 kilometers to the east of that. And all that area, immediately Israel ignored that buffer zone and have taken it by plowing, and immediately created facts on the ground, took that buffer zone, and created now the buffer zone on the Gaza side of that line. So buffer zones are always an area for Israel that is devoid of life. Because life itself, Palestinian life itself, the life of Shias in the south of Lebanon, is the risk to Israel's security or Israel's conception of total security. Permanent security, as Moses has framed it, Dirk Moses has framed it. So, you know, you create those buffer zones. Think about the Golan Heights in the 67 war. In the 67 war, Israel took the Golan Heights, said, that's a buffer zone. We need a buffer zone between the kibbutzim in the northern Jordan Valley and the Syrian army. So, you know, they took the Golan Heights, immediately settled it, put their settlement at the edge of the newly occupied territory in the Golan Heights. And now they have a buffer zone to protect these settlements, right? So you create a buffer zone, settle the buffer zone moves another step forward. The buffer zone is always an area where no life is possible and no conditions of life can be. So that is the kind of the mechanism of total erasure. And the buffer zone, both in the Syrian Golan Heights, both in the south of Lebanon now, in Gaza, in the eastern West Bank, is a place where they destroy all life.
2: One of the things that we get from the book is how Israel has been trying to expel the population of Gaza since the Nakba, and repeatedly since the Nakba had schemes to forcibly displace the population after 1967 and throughout the period, and of course during this genocide where, as you said, they were surprised. They thought it would all be over in a month. So the fact, as you said, that people in Gaza, despite the hellish and worsening conditions, the ongoing genocide, are still there and still determined to be there, is something to hold on to. Eyal, this is really a fascinating and important book. And I'll just say that you're the co-founder of Forensic Architecture, which is a research organization, a very particular one, based at Goldsmiths, University of London.
4: We'll have you back again really soon.
3: Of course. And until then, I'm your audience, always.
2: Thank you.
4: That means so much to us. Thank you, Eyal.
3: Bye.
0: That was architect, investigator, and author Eyal Weissman. Thank you for tuning into Electronic Intifada Radio. I'm Nora Barrows-Friedman. For more interviews, reports, and analysis, along with feature articles, podcasts, and our live stream, check out electronicintifada.net. 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
7: Hello, ahlan wa sahlan, and welcome to another episode of Arab Voices, a syndicated radio talk show that airs on dozens of radio stations in the U.S. and Europe since 2002. This is Saeed, executive producer and host of Arab Voices. During this episode of Arab Voices, episode number 1232, I will have two segments. First, we will listen to the Electronic Intifada newscast, a summary of the latest developments in occupied Palestine and Lebanon, including the ongoing Israeli genocide in the Gaza Strip and the ongoing Israeli atrocities and ethnic cleansing in the West Bank. During the second segment, I will air an interview Hanan Awad, Arab Voices guest host, conducted with renowned Palestinian artist Sliman Mansour, one of the most prominent and influential Palestinian artists of his time, who passed away at the age of 79 in occupied Palestine on August 24, 2026. Let's begin with the Electronic Intifada newscast, a summary of the latest developments in occupied Palestine and Lebanon, presented by Noura Barrows-Friedman, Associate Editor at the Electronic Intifada.
0: This is the Electronic Intifada newscast. I'm Noura Barrows-Friedman, Associate Editor at the Electronic Intifada. It's day 1056 of Israel's genocide in Gaza. Here's a brief summary of some of the latest developments this week in Palestine and Lebanon. Israel has designated Palestinian children's paper kites a national security threat, while the Israeli army bombs, shells, and opens fire on children, women, and men, and while it destroys mosques and water desalination facilities with full impunity and support from the West. Reporter Ahmed Al-Najjar said that at least one Palestinian man was murdered and several others were wounded in an attack on displacement shelters in the Mawasi area of Khan Yunis on Wednesday, quote, under the auspices of the so-called ceasefire. On Tuesday, Israel bombed a school sheltering displaced Palestinians in the Jabalia refugee camp in the north, killing at least three people. The Shahab News Agency filmed people carrying a body over the rubble and putting it on a stretcher. Israel bombed a water desalination plant in Gaza City and destroyed an aid warehouse and a mosque in the central town of Deir al-Balah on Monday. The New Arab reports that the water facility in the Sheikh Radwan neighborhood of Gaza City was under construction for about a month and was just about to begin supplying water to Palestinian families in homes and displacement shelters when it was bombed. Several Israeli missiles struck the facility on Monday, destroying it before it could become operational, according to residents and eyewitnesses.

0: nearly finished and that water would soon reach the area. Then the airstrikes came and destroyed everything. This comes as North Gaza municipalities warned this week that the region has entered a phase of severe water scarcity, according to international standards. A chief engineer noted that approximately 60% of municipal generators are out of operation and highlighted the immense technical and logistical needs required to sustain water and sanitation services. The municipalities emphasized that the blockade imposed on northern Gaza has severely hampered their ability to provide essential services to residents. The ban on the entry of machinery and equipment needed to clear streets, remove rubble, and collect waste has contributed to the spread of diseases, epidemics, rodents, and insects. The attack on the water facility also damaged the Al Radwan Mosque prayer hall. The Ministry of Religious Affairs in Gaza emphasized that targeting service facilities linked to religious institutions and damaging mosques once again reveals the occupation's deliberate intent to strike the foundations of life and target everything that serves the Palestinian people. In a separate Israeli attack on Monday, the Ashkelon Prayer Hall, another religious facility in the Beach refugee camp just west of Gaza City, was partially destroyed, the ministry said. And the Abu Salim Mosque in Deir al-Balah was bombed on the same day, severely damaging the historic building. The Ministry of Religious Affairs noted that the total number of mosques targeted by the Israeli army since the beginning of the genocide has reached 1,244 out of 1,275 mosques in the Gaza Strip, with 1,077 of them completely destroyed. The ministry noted that targeting, destroying, or damaging mosques and prayer halls is not merely an attack on physical structures. Quote, it is an assault on our people's identity, faith, and right to practice their religious rituals. It is an attempt to erase their cultural and religious landmarks and to destroy everything connected to their lives and institutions, the ministry added. In Deir al-Balah, an Israeli attack on a residential building caused irrevocable damage to an adjacent aid warehouse and destroyed its supplies. The Ard al-Insan Palestinian Charitable Association stated in a press release that the warehouse, they say, contained nutritional supplements and specialized nutrition supplies intended for children and pregnant and breastfeeding women as part of AEI's health and nutrition programs across the Gaza Strip. According to the initial field assessment, approximately 100% of the stored supplies were affected. The damaged materials are no longer suitable for distribution or use due to exposure to debris, dust, shrapnel, and blast-related damage, the association explained. Al Jazeera reporter Tarek Abu Azoum said that the Israeli army had issued forced displacement orders a few hours before the bombings in Deir al-Balah and described the destruction in the aftermath of the attacks.
1: A few hours, the Israeli military issued a number of forced evacuation orders for four sites across the strip in order to be bombed. And we have been following these sites. One of them has been water desalination plant and also a warehouse that has been struck a few minutes ago here in the city of Deir al-Balah. We can see at the background the scale of destruction. This warehouse has been used to distribute aid supplies. And in my hand is one of these humanitarian supplies that used to be distributed for Palestinians here in Deir al-Balah. The attack has been taking place in a very densely populated area. These sites are considered to be safe under the umbrella of the ceasefire agreement, but the Israeli military has been intensifying these attacks under the pretext of security, as people on the ground are saying that the ceasefire has been representing an extension for the war itself, as these attacks are still really taking shape on the ground without any respite, and people are still quite skeptical about the next phase of the Israeli military strikes, whether it's going to be extended to more military operations, as the military security pretext have been used to justify all sorts of military activities here in Gaza. Tarek Abu Azoum, Al Jazeera, Deir al-Balah, Palestine.
0: That was Tarek Abu Azoum in Deir al-Balah on Monday. Israeli attacks killed at least six Palestinians between Monday and Tuesday, according to the Palestinian Ministry of Health in Gaza. One man, Ibrahim Abu Assad, was killed in the attacks on Deir al-Balah, according to local reports. Two more Palestinians succumbed to their wounds that they sustained in previous attacks, one from injuries from an Israeli shelling west of Khan Yunis on Monday, and another who died after being injured in an Israeli bombing in the Al-Amal neighborhood of Khan Yunis several days earlier. Local sources told the

0: The Anadolu News Agency that Israeli military vehicles opened heavy fire toward homes and tents sheltering displaced people in areas south of Khan Yunus. A 10-year-old girl, Amal Abu Khater, was shot by Israeli soldiers in the back, killing her instantly as she sat eating lunch inside her displaced family's tent in western Khan Yunus on Monday, according to Drop Site News' reporter Mohammed Ahmed. Amal had just returned from memorizing the Quran and performing the prayer, her family said. The girl's relative, Hassan Abu Khater, told Drop Site that, quote, "They were people who felt safe, sitting in their tents. It's supposed to be a safe area, and it is full of displaced people." Amal's grandmother, Samira Abu Khater, said, "What did she do to deserve to be killed? She was sitting and eating sweets. What sin did this little girl commit?" A 4-year-old boy, Mohammed Abdul Salam Hassan Taha, was killed in an Israeli strike on the Al Zuwaida area near the Burej refugee camp in central Gaza on Sunday. Reporter Ashraf Abu Amra photographed the child's relatives carrying his small body in their arms and mourning over him in a nearby hospital. Another Palestinian was killed in the same attack, according to Palestinian medical sources. Israel has threatened expanded assassinations and forced evacuations across the remaining areas of the Gaza Strip not currently in the official extermination zone, following fabricated panic about Palestinian children playing with paper and plastic kites. Israeli media reports that war crimes fugitives Prime Minister Benjamin Netanyahu and Defense Minister Israel Katz, quote, directly warned Hamas on Sunday that if the launch of kites across the Gaza border into Israeli territory does not stop immediately, the Israeli army will increase strikes on the Gaza Strip. Netanyahu and Katz stated that the Israeli attacks would target those responsible for the launches, in other words, threatening the targeted murder of kids who play with kites. The right-wing Jerusalem Post also noted that the government, quote, warned that populations in the areas where the kites, drones, and balloons are launched may be evacuated if the launches are not stopped, and that Katz had instructed the army to act, quote, immediately and forcefully against any additional kites launched toward Israel from the Gaza Strip. This came after the Israeli army said that 4 handmade kites had been found near the Nahal Oz settlement colony over the weekend. Jewish Israeli local councils in the settlements near Gaza called for a military response before Katz ordered action against kites reaching Israel from the enclave, according to the Anadolu News Agency. Anadolu pointed out that the lightweight kites are controlled by strings from the ground. If a string breaks, however, wind currents can carry them beyond Gaza, where some residential areas lie only a few kilometers from Israeli settlements across the boundary. The Israeli military depopulated and erased Palestinian villages near Gaza in order to construct militarized civilian outposts masquerading as Jewish farming settlements around the so-called Gaza envelope, nearly 80 years ago. Ismail Al-Tawabta, director general of the Gaza Government Media Office, said on Sunday that what the Israeli occupation promotes as a dangerous act of war are nothing more than simple, homemade toys crafted by children using available plastic bags and wooden sticks. These toys serve as a means for children to find a psychological outlet and escape the horrors of war and the suffocating blockade. Al-Tawabta explained that Israel's eagerness to exaggerate the danger of these toys, quote, reflects a bloodthirsty mentality that constantly seeks flimsy justifications to legitimize attacks on residential neighborhoods and civilians. Hamas spokesperson Hazem Qassem said that Israel's threats, quote, based on fabricated pretexts, are an attempt to justify the continuation of aggression and violations against our people, reaching the point of threatening children in the Gaza Strip. Children held a press conference at the Gaza shoreline on Tuesday, demanding the right to fly their kites and experience happiness.
1: I want to get small piece of heaven, a kite in the sky and a smile on my face. I don't want to be afraid of the sky. I want to fly my kite free. My kite carries my dream.
0: Turning to the occupied West Bank, Israeli forces assassinated a prominent community figure, 58-year-old father of 2 resistance fighters, in Jenin on Friday, August 21st. Mondo Weiss's Shatta Hanaisha reports that Fatih Hazem, also known as Abu Rad, was at home with his 12-year-old son, Adam, when Israeli soldiers raided his home in the Al-Masarwa neighborhood of Jenin. The soldiers had forcibly recruited a young man from the neighborhood to accompany them as a human shield, after which they blew open the front door and stormed inside. According to the family, Adam witnessed what he described as the execution of his father by Israeli forces and has remained in a state of shock ever since, Mondo Weiss reported. Speaking to the publication, the 12-year-old recounted how they ordered his father, Fatih, to raise his hands, remove his clothes, and kneel before them. Adam said that his father refused to comply with their orders or submit to their attempts to humiliate him, asking the soldiers, "Who are you that I should kneel before you?" According to Adam and the young man who was used as a human shield, a verbal confrontation broke out between Chazem and the soldiers. Other family members told Mondo Weiss that what followed was a summary execution, saying that after the soldiers began beating Chazem inside his home, he tried to defend himself before they shot him at point-blank range. Adam added that a soldier had initially shot his dad in the hand before other soldiers fired 7 more rounds at him. They did not provide him with medical assistance, leaving him to bleed to death. The Israeli army has withheld his body to date. During the raid, the soldiers confined Adam and the young man who had been used as a human shield in the bathroom and forced both of them to strip completely. The young man, who understands Hebrew, said he overheard the soldiers discussing whether they should kill the two of them as well, Mondo Weiss reported. 3 days later, on August 24th, Chazem's other son, Hamam, was abducted and detained by Israeli forces, along with 2 other Palestinians. Israeli soldiers took Hamam Chazem from his home in the Al-Almaniyah neighborhood of Jenin City, local sources told Anadolu. They were among 17 Palestinians taken and detained that day in several Israeli army raids across the West Bank. Anadolu reports that Israeli forces arrested Palestinians from the towns of Zita Jama'in, Kusin, Tel, and Salem, raiding and searching homes. Israeli settlers attacked several Palestinian homes in those villages and brought new caravans to an outpost near the village of Burin, where, as we reported last week, settler attacks and property destruction against Palestinians has been accelerating. A 17-year-old boy, Karim Saned Raja Shalalde, was shot and killed by Israeli settlers on August 21st during a settler pogrom in the town of Sa'ir, north of Al-Khalil, or Hebron. According to the boy's father, settlers shot Karim in his back. He explained that nearly 50 Israeli settlers had attacked the family home and that while Karim was trying to defend his house and drive the settlers away, one of them shot his son at close range. Settlers also wounded a 70-year-old Palestinian man during the attack. On Tuesday, Israeli soldiers shot and injured a Palestinian child in the Kalandia refugee camp north of Jerusalem amid escalatory attacks by Israel on the camp, its residents, and United Nations facilities. The Wafa News Agency reported on Tuesday that Israeli forces carried out searches and raids across the camp and the adjacent town of Kufr Aqab, accompanied by Israel's National Security Minister and war crimes fugitive Itamar Ben-Gvir. He and Israeli troops raided the Kalandia Vocational Training Center, run by UNRWA, the UN Agency for Palestine Refugees, and began demolishing its facilities. This move is part of ongoing measures targeting UNRWA facilities in occupied East Jerusalem, according to Wafa. Israeli forces also raised the Israeli flag over the building, according to local reports. The Kalandia Training Center is the oldest vocational school operated by the agency. Each year, it provides hundreds of students from across the occupied West Bank with a pathway toward economic independence. At the beginning of 2025, Israel closed the agency's main headquarters in the Sheikh Jarrah neighborhood of occupied East Jerusalem and later announced its seizure by the authorities. Wafa noted that Israel had previously approved a series of measures targeting UNRWA's work, including preventing it from operating in the occupied West Bank and Gaza Strip, and canceling the arrangements and privileges granted to it. Itamar Ben-Gvir filmed himself sitting at the desk inside the manager's office at the training facility building, celebrating the takeover and vowing to turn it into a school exclusively for Jewish children. UNRWA issued a statement on Tuesday condemning the Israeli raid and theft of UN property. Quote, the entry of armed security forces into a United Nations facility without the authorization or consent of the United Nations is unacceptable, they said. The agency added that the Calandia Training Center is not merely a building, but its oldest vocational training center, which has served Palestine refugees for more than 7 decades. Quote, every year the center provides hundreds of Palestine refugee students from refugee camps across the occupied West Bank, many of whom face severe socioeconomic hardship with access to free vocational education and a pathway toward greater economic independence, UNRWA said. Quote, any attempt to take possession of, interfere with, or otherwise undermine the functioning of an UNRWA facility strikes at the ability of the United Nations to carry out its mandate. After shooting and injuring a child, Israeli forces later in the day on Tuesday issued demolition orders in Calandia camp amid the ongoing raids. Another child was shot and killed by Israeli soldiers in the Askar refugee camp in Nablus on Sunday, August 23rd. According to local reports, approximately 10 Israeli military vehicles entered Al-Askar camp and raided buildings along the camp's main street and nearby alleys. A witness told the Tel Aviv newspaper Haaretz that 3 gunshots were heard as the soldiers withdrew from the eastern part of the camp. Medics later said that a 14-year-old boy, identified as Islam Ajouri, was critically wounded by direct gunfire to his chest and was later pronounced dead at the government hospital in Nablus. According to the witness who spoke with Haaretz, Israeli forces continued patrolling buildings and agricultural fields near the scene of the shooting for hours afterwards. Also on Sunday, Israeli soldiers raided the Nur Shams refugee camp east of the city of Tul Karem and raised an Israeli flag on the minaret of the Abu Ubaidah Mosque. In Lebanon, Israeli airstrikes and home demolitions are continuing in the south. Our contributor Rokaya Shamsuddin reported that just a few hours before airtime on Thursday, 2 Israeli airstrikes tore through her family's village of Arab Salim, killing Saja Sharar, a new bride, and destroying parts of a local olive grove. Sharar had just gotten married several days ago. Rokaya filed this report for the Electronic Intifada on Wednesday evening from Lebanon.
2: This is Rokaya Shamsuddin reporting for the Electronic Intifada. In southern Lebanon, Israeli attacks continue, targeting border towns through concentrated artillery shelling, drone strikes, airstrikes, and demolitions deliberately striking at civilian homes. Artillery units have hit Kfar Amman, the heights of Al Tahir, Wadi Salnouki, Maythalun, and Al Mansouri, alongside airstrikes on the outskirts of Nabati al Fawa. Separate structural detonations were also carried out in Majd Anzoun, alongside 4 consecutive blasts in Bint Jbin. The Israeli assault has also extended to those trying to save lives. Recently, Israeli forces launched a sound bomb targeting a group of first responders from the Risala Scout Association as part of the relentless intimidation of emergency workers as they attempted to respond to a drone strike targeting Kfar Amman. Thousands of civilian homes and critical infrastructure networks across the south have also been destroyed through intentional, pre-planned Israeli demolitions. Addressing this devastation on UN Radio, UNIFIL spokesperson Candice Ardiel stated that entire neighborhoods in southern Lebanon have been wiped out, warning that peacekeepers have documented cases where the widespread destruction of civilian areas is systematic rather than selective. The human toll of the ongoing attacks continues to mount. In Kfar Amman, search teams recovered the bodies of Ahmed Romani and Hassan Shukr from Deir Zahrani after an Israeli drone strike targeted their motorcycle. According to the Lebanese Ministry of Public Health, nearly 9,000 people have been killed by Israeli attacks since October 8, 2023. As the bombardment presses forward, rescue teams remain active on the ground and border villages continue to absorb and endure the weight of the Israeli attacks.
0: That was Rokaya Shamsuddin reporting for the Electronic Intifada from Lebanon on Wednesday. We've published many features in the last week, but today we're going back into our archives to highlight excerpts from Sliman Mansour and the Art of Steadfastness, an article and a video we published 10 years ago in January 2016. Sliman Mansour died this week at the age of 79 in Palestine. He was born in Birzeit near Ramallah in 1947, and became one of the most prominent figures in modern Palestinian art. Linda Paganelli, a visual anthropologist based in Palestine, wrote in her 2016 article for the Electronic Intifada that the history of modern Palestine can be traced through the work of its artists. after the 1948 ethnic cleansing of Palestine, what has become known as the Nakba, the theme of refugees. Hopeless, helpless, and without homes, dominated, she writes. But as veteran artist Liman Mansour explains, after the emergence of the armed struggle in the 1960s, Palestinian art became proud. The Palestinian woman with her nice dress, flowing hair, and long neck, the woman is a symbol of the revolution, he says. Jerusalem soon became a symbol for Palestine, and Mansour is perhaps best known for his painting of an elderly man carrying its walled old city with the Dome of the Rock as its crown jewel on his back. The main idea behind our work was to try to promote and develop and show that there is a Palestinian people and Palestinian identity and culture, he says. Artists like Mansour didn't choose to be political, but were only responding to their environment, he adds. Mansour and his comrades in the Palestinian Art League printed their work on posters to reach the widest audience possible. Their work was wildly successful. You can find Palestinian art posters in every home, he says. This sudden fame also made the Israeli authorities aware of our existence. They confiscated some artwork. What happened to those artworks, we don't know until now. Israel began censoring Palestinian artists and banned the colors red, white, black, and green, the colors of the Palestinian flag. During this time in the late 1980s, known as the First Intifada, Palestinian artists began working with natural materials in observance of the boycott of Israeli products. Instead of painting a landscape, I will use the land to paint, Mansour recalls thinking. Mansour was once part of an initiative to try to change Israeli public opinion through art under the banner of ending the occupation. We came to a conclusion that it is not working, so we stopped, he says. That's from Linda Paganelli's 2016 article, which accompanied her short video interview with Sliman Mansour. Let's go to an excerpt of that interview now.
3: So I feel there is a kind of fragmentation of Palestinian geography and Palestinian hope. Even the idea of Palestine shrank a lot. Making a self-portrait of me with cracks and so on, it reflects my feeling and the feeling of the Palestinian people as I see it. Some artists say they should not paint on the wall because to keep it ugly as it is. And others say it's a big canvas, why don't we use it, you know. But the wall for some time became an important, a very important subject in Palestinian art. And also the land came back to be an important subject because the Israelis keep confiscating land. Of course, the Israelis are using these stabbings or this atmosphere of the danger of stabbing to execute people, you know, young people, to kill them in cold blood. People are hopeless. They are desperate, especially young people who grow up and they open their eyes for a future, and they can't have a future in this situation here.
0: That's from Linda Paganelli's 2016 video, Sliman Mansour and the Art of Steadfastness. Mansour passed away on Monday, August 24th, at the age of 79 in Palestine. You can watch the entire video and read the accompanying article at electronicintifada.net. And finally, as we always do, we wanted to highlight people expressing joy, determination, and reclamation across Palestine and around the world. Last week, we brought you excerpts from Crushed But Defiant, The Grape Growers of Gaza, about the farmers in Sheikh Ijlin. And today, we're returning to Sheikh Ijlin with Al Jazeera digital field reporter Maram Humeid, who walks through the vineyards and narrates what she sees.
4: So we rarely get the chance to cover something positive from the Gaza Strip. But today, we are covering a bright side of the Gaza story. We are covering the story of the grape vineyards in Gaza. And these vineyards were saved during the wars. Some of these vines were rescued from under the rubble and then replanted into the land. And now farmers are harvesting this grapes. It's very tasty. It's well known actually in Gaza with its dates and with its special flavor. Vineyards and grapes in Gaza are very tasty, and it's a precious season for all of Gaza.
0: That was reporter Maram Humeid in Sheikh Jilin in western Gaza City. And that's it for the news roundup. As always, go to electronicintifada.net for much more, especially to read our new features by our brave writers in Gaza. You've been listening to the Electronic Intifada's newscast. I'm Nora Barrows-Friedman. Want to hear more? Check out our live stream with interviews, reports, and analysis, along with print articles, podcasts, and more at electronicintifada.net. Produced by Nora Barrows-Friedman, Tamara Nassar, and Pierre Loisel.
5: 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This is Saeed, executive producer and host of Arab Voices. Renowned Palestinian artist Sliman Mansour, one of the most prominent and influential Palestinian artists of his time, passed away at the age of 79 in occupied Palestine on August 24, 2026. Sliman Mansour was one of the founding figures of contemporary Palestinian art and most influential figures in modern Palestinian visual art. His paintings became some of the most recognizable images of Palestinian identity in the world. Through his work, he played an important role in preserving themes of land, Jerusalem, farmers and rural communities, Palestinian villages and landscapes, family life, displacement and memory, traditional Palestinian dress, olive trees, and cultural identity and heritage. In 2021, Arab Voices guest host Hanan Awad interviewed Sliman Mansour on Palestinian art and resistance. In honor of his memory following his recent passing, I will re-air that interview. We will listen to part one during today's episode, with part two to follow during the next episode of Arab Voices. Let's listen in.

0: Salam. This is your host, Hanan Awad. In this episode of Arab Voices, our distinguished guest is the Palestinian artist, Sleiman Mansour. Sleiman was born in Bir Zeit, Palestine, just barely before the 1948 Nakba, that is 1947. Sleiman Mansour is one of the most prominent and influential Palestinian artists of his time. As part of the Palestinian struggle, his art reflects the brutal reality of Palestine and her people, highlighting the Palestinian identity under military occupation. One key aspect of the Palestinian identity is the concept of sumud, or steadfastness, which some people may argue is the core of all Palestinians, both at home under occupation and abroad in the diaspora. Sleiman's sumud was shown in his beautiful art, which he uses as an outlet to express himself, and became a bridge to bring the unheard voices to the world. Part of his artistic expression is the challenge against the Zionist myth of Palestine being a land without a people for a people without a land. The land is Palestine, and her people are the Palestinians, as Sleiman shows through his work. His art has become a worldwide phenomenon, having been exhibited throughout the world. In fact, during the First Intifada of 1987, he became known as the artist of the Intifada, since he helped start the New Vision Art Movement. This movement was an art movement in solidarity with Palestine and the First Intifada that encouraged artists to use local Palestinian materials, like mud, as opposed to Israeli supplies that they boycotted. Let's get to know Sleiman Mansour a little bit better. Thank you, Sleiman, for taking your time to be with us today.
1: Aleer Hanan, it's nice being with you.
0: What I want to focus on today is your experience and journey as a Palestinian artist. More specifically, the challenges which you've endured while living and working under the occupation. Before that, however, I want the listeners to get a better idea of who you are, to know you better. So I want to give you 5 examples of possible influences and would like for you to respond briefly for each. For example, a book that influenced you.
1: It's very hard for me to choose one of them, but I think one of them is the ethnic cleansing of the Palestinian people, you know, by Ilan Pappe. That affected me a lot. And also the last one I read is by Rashid Khaldi, the 100-year war on the Palestinians. These two books, I mean, they were really, they affected me a lot.
0: In which way?
1: They gave me a knowledge about exact things, you know, because when the Nakba happened, I was like 1 year old. I didn't know what was happening. I didn't live that experience, you know. So a lot of the knowledge I have is from books and from history books that I read. And most of the history books that I read were not so, they didn't deal seriously with that, with what happened at that time. But these two books, they give me more knowledge. They give me the exact knowledge I needed as an artist, you know.
0: What if we move to a song that influenced you?
1: There are so many songs I love, but of course I love Fairuz. Fairuz is the best, I believe. All her songs about Palestine, about Jerusalem, I love. And I always try to hear every now and then. And Fairuz is my queen.
0: I don't blame you with that. What about a person that influenced you?
1: When I was like a child, you know, my father died, and so my mother put me in a boarding school in Bethlehem and Bir Jala, you know. And when I finished the sixth grade, they moved me to Bir Jala, to the same school, but they have a boarding section in Bir Jala. The head of the boarding section was a German teacher. His name was, we call him Herr Theis, and he was an artist. And because, you know, at that time, we are talking about late 50s, beginning of the 60s, there were nothing about art in our schools, no art classes, no art material, and so on. But because he was an artist, he established for the students in the boarding school, he established something like a club. And in, from that club, you know, he supported me. He gave me material. He gave me knowledge. He showed me books. And he showed me films about art. And he encouraged me to participate in international contest about children's art. And I participated in one, and I won the first prize for an international competition for the United Nations did. That was in 61, I think 62. And I got like $200 at that time as a prize. And at that time, if you have $200, you are a king, you know. It's so much money, you know, for a child. And of course, that incident and all what happened in that club, you know, it made everybody from the students to the teachers, to the whole school, to my family, to the village where I came from. Everybody looked at me as an artist. And so I was like brainwashed, you know, to become an artist. And when I finished school, the first thing I thought that I want to study was art. And all of this was because of that teacher, you know. I mean, without him, I wouldn't have maybe studied art or knew anything about art.
0: So can we say that this teacher is the person who recognized your talent as a young child?
1: Exactly. You know, he recognized it and he nourished it, let's say.
0: And when was the last time you saw him?
1: I think in 2005, I went to Germany, or even before that, some years, I don't remember exactly, but around that time, I went to Germany and I went to visit him in his small village where he was living. And of course, he was an old man at that time, but he still had his brain was really sharp, and he also was making art, and that was the last time I saw him, you know, like, I mean, after I finished school and I stopped seeing him for like 35 years, you know, and then I met him, and that was a real moving experience, because he was teaching us at that time Insha, you know, how to write stories and so on in English. And he gave me like four or five stories that I wrote when I was in class. He kept them.
0: Wow, amazing.
1: Yes, that was amazing. And these were real beautiful stories, you know.
0: Absolutely. Great. And if we move to a city?
1: City that affected me?
0: Yes.
1: Jerusalem. You know, when you live around Jerusalem, it's the only place in the whole world that really can affect you with its history, with its life, with its architecture, with everything, you know. They have, you know, some tourists, they come to Jerusalem and they have a disease. It's called Jerusalem syndrome.
0: Oh, wow.
1: And they start acting like Jesus Christ, and, you know, like this. And they take them to a clinic, you know, and they stay there for like 1 week to get rid of that syndrome, of that disease. And so you can see from, at least, you know, knowing about this disease, what kind of effect Jerusalem has on the people.
0: Do you watch any movies, films? Are you into theater?
1: I like theater, yes. And, but, you know, I the last time I went to a theater was like 10 years ago. And then I stopped, you know. I had a friend called Francois Abu Salem. He was, in a way, the father of Palestinian theater. He was French, but he was born here, and he spoke Arabic like me, you know, like anybody who's Palestinian, and he felt like any other Palestinian, you know. And he called a lot of his friends, and I'm among them. And he invited me to come and see his show in the Palestinian Theater. And he insisted that I should come personally, and because he wanted to shake hands with me. That's what he told me on the phone. I went to the show and I saw the show. It was a real weird one, you know. I didn't understand a lot of it. And then when he finished, he shook hands with me and with all the people who came to the show. And like 1 week later, he committed suicide. So, and then I, you know, I was so moved by the whole story. And I even stopped going to theater after that.
0: We see a typical colonial case in Palestine, where the indigenous population, that is the Palestinians, are not only colonized in a physical sense, for example, their bodies, but are further colonized down to the mind, and in some cases, to the soul. The ultimate question of how Palestinians can overcome the occupation is a question of how they can decolonize their bodies, minds, and soul before they even think about decolonizing the land. Would you consider art to be means of this form of decolonization? Do you think through your art, you decolonized your mind while your land is still colonized?
1: I think, yes, I decolonized myself a long time ago. When you know about facts, you know, I read a lot about the history of this land, you know, from ancient times until now. And I live it, you know. It's not only I live in it, but I live the land. And of course, you know, my art is it's about identity. And you know, the main problem here is that the Israelis, they don't recognize that you exist. You know, they don't recognize you. So they treat you as something not there. They don't respect you. They don't respect your culture. They don't respect anything, and they feel they have the right to steal from your food, from your folk dresses, from anything, and they take your land and so on. The main thing is that they don't recognize your existence. That's what makes them move, and that's what makes them do all these things. Because you're not there. From the start, you know, when they came here, they said, we are a people without a land. We come to a land without a people. But we were here. But they didn't see us. Until now, they don't see us. My art deals with the Palestinian identity, with putting us as Palestinians on the map again, as at least in a cultural way. And this is one of the main decolonization activity that we can do through peaceful activities, through cultural, that through a language that everybody in the whole world understands. And that's what I am doing with my art.
0: So the Palestinian narrative has been constantly denied, as you mentioned, and replaced by the Zionist narrative or myth, a land without a people for a people without a land. How did your art challenge this myth and support the true Palestinian narrative through the orange tree, through the olive tree, through the embroidered thob, through the woman, through Jerusalem? How did you challenge this myth or narrative?
1: When you deal with the identity problem, you know, the identity, question, let's say, is something abstract. You know, it's not, you don't know how it looks. So we as artists, we started looking for images, visual images that reflect the identity. And we relied on symbols, on things that we thought they represent our culture, they represent us. Even we went back to, we took from sources that were from ancient Egyptian art, ancient Canaanite art, Syrian, you know, from the area, from the culture of the old culture of the area. We took from Islamic art, like calligraphy and so on. We mixed it also with our art. And also we took from Palestinian culture, from Palestinian folk culture, like the folk dresses, mainly of women with embroidery, these beautiful dresses, and all the equipment they use at home in the village, and the architecture of the village also, we thought it also represents Palestinian culture and Palestinian identity. Landscape, you know, with the stone walls, you know, that the peasant, you know, built, and with the olive trees and all the trees that are in between the olive trees. The tree was one of the symbols that we used, you know, very intensively. Like the olive tree represent the land that was occupied after 67, and the orange tree, the land that was occupied in 1948. Also, the cactus plant also we used as a symbol, because it whenever you go to any place in Israel, and if you see the cactus tree around the cactus plant, you know that here was a village that the Israelis destroyed and tried to hide it, you know. So all these symbols we used to create the kind of art that dealt with the Palestinian identity, and that was our way of fighting the occupation, of resisting the occupation, of resisting dehumanization of the Palestinian people. Because if you showed the beauty of your culture, you showed the whole world that you are a real people, you know, that produces beautiful things, that produces great literature. We are here. We are not as the Israelis say, and you are not. We are invisible. We are visible. We are here. But anyway, you know, as art, with all my respect to art, it gives, okay, it gives a kind of home to the homeless, you know. I always say that. As Palestinians, we don't have a home yet. So art gives people, you know, in general, a kind of home. But it has its own limitations, you know. We can't say that art is such a strong instrument that it can liberate the Palestinian people from this kind of occupation. We need a lot of activities and work to do that.
0: One of your more famous paintings is The Camel of Hardship in 1973, Jamal al-Mahamil, depicting an old Palestinian man carrying Jerusalem on his back. I would argue that it is among the most recognizable pieces in all Arab art, both historical and contemporary. Can you tell me more about Jamal al-Mahamil and what was your message?
1: Well, Jamal al-Mahamil is, let's say I got like, you know, you get to notice this old man carrying things on his back. If you go inside the old city of Jerusalem, now they use small tractors, but at my time, they used a lot of men who carry things around, you know. And so I got the idea to paint this old man carrying on his back. I did it one time, carrying many things on his back. And then I thought I should go deeper into that, you know, because I like the image of the old man. And I like the idea of a man carrying something heavy all his life, walking around. Then it came to me like an idea, why don't I put like Jerusalem on his back? And I did that. Of course, I concentrated on the Dome of the Rock, because without it, nobody recognized Jerusalem. If you put it there, you know it's Jerusalem. It's like a symbol of Jerusalem. It has many elements, you know, that made people like it. They made people relate to that painting. I can think about two main elements. That is the old man himself, which reminds any Palestinian of a father or a grandfather or an uncle. It's a very familiar image, you know, for any Palestinian. So it becomes close to the hearts of, of anybody who sees it. And then Jerusalem, with, you know, the Dome of the Rock. It has its historic, religious, beautiful architecture and all these things. So these two elements mainly, they created this popularity of this painting. And what I wanted to say with this painting is that the Palestinian, he always carries his problem. And this problem called Palestine, he's carrying his homeland on his back, even if he lives in Kuwait or lives in Dubai or lives in the United States. He always carries this with him or with her. And you know, it's you know, now I remember when whenever we used to do an exhibition, for example, in Europe or in the States, even before the opening of the exhibition, you have people who attack you and you have people who are your friends, even without seeing the exhibition. Just your presence as a Palestinian trying to do something cultural, you raise questions and you raise a kind of dialogue or fight among, you don't know people from where they become your friends and your enemies. So this is an example of how a Palestinian carries his burden with him, you know, wherever he goes. If he says he's a Palestinian, then the burden is immediately put on his back, and he tries either to defend himself or to it's not a normal life, but that's how what happened with us, you know, after the Nakba.
0: Yeah, there's a saying that everybody has a country that they live in, except the Palestinian. Their country lives in them. So,
1: yes, and or on their backs.
0: Or on their backs, exactly.
2: What you just heard was part one of the interview that Arab Voices guest host Hanan Awad conducted with renowned Palestinian artist Sliman Mansour in 2021 on Palestinian art and resistance. Sliman Mansour passed away on August 24, 2026, and I plan to air part two of that interview during the next episode of Arab Voices. May he rest in peace. British singer and songwriter Garth Hewitt was inspired in 2019 to create a song titled My Name is Palestine after seeing a powerful painting by the renowned Palestinian artist Sliman Mansour. Let's listen to that song.

0: That was a song titled My Name is Palestine by British singer and songwriter Garth Hewitt, who was inspired to create it after seeing a powerful painting by the renowned Palestinian artist Sliman Mansour. You've been listening to Arab Voices, a syndicated radio talk show that airs on dozens of radio stations in the US and Europe since 2002. 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And that does it for the show today. Thanks for listening. This is Saeed, executive producer and host of Arab Voices. Until we meet next week, peace on earth.
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3: Hey, everybody. This is Harvey Sonny Wasserman with the 278th Green Grassroots Emergency Election Protection Coalition Zoom call. We are going to be dealing with a tremendous amount of stuff on the upcoming election, especially election protection. We're going to discuss all the different ways that billionaires are trying. You know, they say they're going to steal the election. They're actually going to buy it. And that's what happened in 24, and that's what's happening again. And we are going to deal with a lot of the detail. Going to be joined by the great Ray McQuendon. We're also going to talk about a 20% plan to help support grassroots groups, which really need it in the upcoming campaign. And in the second hour, we're going to talk to Kevin Camps about nuclear issues. And also the great Mike Hirsch is going to fill us in on the hidden ramifications of this housing bill that's in the Congress right now and its implications for condos, among other things. It's a very, very important piece of the puzzle that nobody is discussing. That's a lot of what happens on this call, is we get to stuff that nobody else will touch. I want to start with the great Hetty Tripp, who's in northern Minnesota, despite her tropical background. I guess it reminds me of your Singaporean roots, right, Hetty? Tell us, please, from St. Cloud, Minnesota, you've been our conduit to the situation in Minnesota. What is the latest with ICE and all the craziness up there?
4: Well, first, Attorney General Keith Ellison has been very seriously campaigning. We need to keep him in office. He has certainly been a supporter for the social justice issues. He was door knocking in St. Cloud, Minnesota. There's a lot of really good grassroots organizing that's happening. I wanted to very quickly show you something that happened during the primary. There was a conservative. Did that come on?
3: It's all right. You can just tell us, Hetty. Go ahead.
4: There was a person who impersonated being a Muslim brought people who were in burqas trying to vouch for them to vote, but they were stopped by the voting people. And they were exposed as basically as, you know, as frauds. So there's a lot of tricks that are happening to prevent and, to take over the elections.
3: Well, Ray McQuendon is with us from Georgia. And maybe he'll tell us if anything like that's going on there. But what you're saying is a right winger dressed up people in Muslim garb, knowing that they were not eligible to vote, and then try to get them registered in a cosplay, and then and, oh, there we go. Oh my God, this is a picture for you in radio land of people dressed as Muslims and oh, tell us, Hetty.
4: Yeah, they were disguised as a group of disguised conservative activists armed with hidden cameras set out to test the claim that the state's recent permanent primary election. So, yeah.
3: Oh, my God.
4: They were not allowed to do that. They were caught.
3: Don't these people have anything better to do? Actually, no. The guy on the left looks a lot like Steve Bannon. And in Minnesota as a whole, Hetty, is ICE still intimidating people on the streets?
4: There are targeted areas that's happening, but the grassroots organizing come out in real force. So yeah, it's happening. Not as you know, as intense as before, but it's certainly happening. They're just targeting certain places and groups.
3: Well, Ray McClendon in Georgia, you just saw in Minnesota, the right wing are going to the extent of dressing people as Muslims and knowing they're not eligible to vote, and then making a photo op of them trying to

0: Eddie, thank you for that report. You're looking good on the beach there. I guess that because of global warming, St. Cloud has now got palm trees. Is that right?
1: I wish.
0: Yeah. Okay.
1: This is how
0: Well,
1: I grew
0: thank you.
1: up. This is my background of my growing up in Singapore. So, but I'm here in central Minnesota.
0: All
1: Okay.
0: right. Well, keep us posted. Thank you. We've got 50 people with us. We're joined now by Ray McClendon. Ray, on our agenda is a couple of things, the two keys to the 26 midterms. Number one is all the different ways, and we did do a list a few calls ago, but it's got to be updated. All the w different ways that the billionaires, Elon Musk and so on, are trying to, shall we say, purchase the 26 election, and then the question of grassroots organizing. The question is there a Satan, and did Satan give Elon Musk his $1 trillion to buy our election? What different ways are you seeing in Georgia that the election is being twisted?
2: There are multiple ways, and we've seen it in the past several elections, Harvey. And one of the things you need to recognize that is that voter suppression, misinformation, and di disinformation are full-time, year-round activities in Georgia, as is the case in most swing states, but especially here in Georgia. We've been a laboratory. So when you combine what the state legislature does every year by introducing new legislation to further curtail the rights to vote in various ways, when you look at the state election board, which is skewed toward MAGA representation, and at every turn is trying to usurp the authority of both the Secretary of State as well as local election boards and their constitutionally established duties from the state constitution, as well as now the federal government. See, in 2024, we at least had the federal government, and even in 2020, you had the federal government that was attempting to do legitimate voter protection and cybersecurity for voting. And now all of that's been dismantled. So what does that mean? It means that the federal government now is squarely on the side of voter suppression. And that starts with the president of the United States, and he has mobilized the entirety of the federal government, not just DOJ, not just ICE, but the entirety of the federal government now is fully supporting voter suppression, particularly targeting those states that have significant population voter populations of people of color. So here in Georgia, what we're seeing specifically is not just one type of impact, but multiple. First of all, we know that he is already, as many of you know, he is already he meaning the president, had already charged the FBI with and the CIA for whatever reason to come to Georgia to confiscate the votes from the 2020 election. We also know that they are putting together a team of 1,000 DOJ quote-unquote observers. And then as being put up on the screen now, the executive order that he signed essentially will give the Postal Service veto power over what ballots will be receipt delivered and received, and which ones will not, based upon whether or not they have those states have turned over their voter rolls to the federal government. We think that that's just the beginning, though. Although the 1,000 DOJ employees who are going to be deployed is just the beginning. We fully expect ICE to be involved in local elections. We fully expect other federal government departments to be involved, from Border Patrol to

0: potentially even deploying the National Guard. All of this is leading up. What Trump is doing now, and from our view, is that he is putting together his case from all of it, the vast resources of the federal government to justify taking over the elections one way or the other in November in swing states. So we expect that to be the case here. So we're looking for not just one or two entryways for the federal government to try to suppress votes, but there will be multiple ways of attempting to distort and suppress the vote in the swing states.
1: Well, that's about as terrifying a 5 minutes as I've ever heard. A while ago we compiled a list of the various ways that the federal government or the right wing was going to try and steal the election or buy it, and here we go. Everything you just said seems to me imminently doable on the part of the regime,
0: Yeah,
1: and.
0: it's eminently doable because of one main reason, and that main reason is the U.S. Supreme Court. The court has shown extraordinary deference to, and that's putting it kindly, to Trump and his executive orders. They are at every turn, they are backing Trump's policies on a 6-3 vote. And so he thinks he's got a green light to do essentially anything that he wants to do to circumvent the election, including deploying federal troops either through some nefarious means like using the Insurrection Act or some quasi-legitimate means by virtue of coming up with some false information from the ballots that he's already stolen.
1: Oh my God. So how well, we're going to get next to grassroots organizing. How do we counteract this? What's our defense?
0: Well, the way to counteract it is the people signing up to be poll monitors and to be just citizen monitors, whether they actually are signed up to be poll monitors. Is going to be critical. That is something that we're working on now to try to game out situations. One of the things that we are planning to use is a tool that our good friend Andrea Miller has created called See Something, Say Something. And essentially, what it is a real-time tool, an app where you can take your cell phone wherever there's a problem. And you can upload information and put that information into a database with what the problem is. And it's up on the screen now, whether it's voter intimidation, ICE is at the polls, whatever the case may be. You pick your location. You can actually take pictures or video of the situation and then upload it. So this is already. Has already been tested. That is up and ready to go, and is a link for us to use. What we're working with Andrea on right now is to have it tied into several groups of lawyers and election advocates so that we can get that real-time information in the hands of people who have expertise in election protection strategies and issues so that we can move forward with that. But that's a real time. You want to put the link in the chat, Micah or whoever
1: Steve,
0: was
1: I
0: who
1: did. I did. Well, I'll put it
0: okay.
1: again.
0: Okay, great. But that's something that we're going to be using, and I would recommend it to everyone to have that app on your phone so that we can use that link on a real-time basis.
1: Well, this is about as terrifying a moment as we've had here. We all know this is going to happen. I mean, the standard media story is that. In 2024, Elon Musk put $300 million in to support the Trump coup. And I think that's probably a vast underestimate, and it will certainly vastly underestimate how much Musk and Ellison and Thiel and the rest of them are going to do this time. And certainly everything you described is doable, Ray, with $300 million. Their return on investment for what they put in 24 to put Trump in there has been astronomical, and they know that they get him in, and if they keep Congress neutered, that their return on investment will multiply again. I mean, this is what it's about here. So we've got 60 people with us. Carla Sand, you're, I think, in Minnesota. Did you want to say something to Ray McClendon, please?
2: Yes, I do. This is Carla in Minnesota, and I'm the one that has all those relatives down in Georgia. So when I hear Ray, I get to talk to him. But all I hear down there is these greater Georgia folks, not the Atlanta folks. All they care about is that those darn Atlanta people, they just get, they're voting us out. They don't say anything about fraud. They just worry that Atlanta's running the state. So eventually, they're going to have some kind of a coup down in Georgia, like they had in Wisconsin when Walker took over because the greater folks didn't take it anymore. What do you think about that?
0: I can say that yes, Atlanta has a Metro Atlanta has a disproportionate impact on the state in every area, politically, economically, healthcare wise, etc., as it should be. The problem with a lot of people is that unfortunately they don't like the control that Atlanta has. Because of the base that Atlanta has become politically over the last 50 years, and it's resented for a lot of reasons. It's big city resentment, it's racial resentment, etc. But if without Metro Atlanta, Georgia would be worse off than Mississippi. And so there's a reason why Atlanta has an outsized impact. When you look at the economic power that's in the metro area and the amount of the gross domestic product of the state that is represented, the corporate headquarters, the Atlanta Airport, which is the largest economic generator in the state, Atlanta definitely has an outsized impact, and that's resented. But guess what? Nobody else can replicate what has happened in Georgia because of the leadership that we've had over the years. So we're proud of that leadership, and we chuckle at the resentment because if they wanted to be more powerful, then create it in another part of the state. Let's see you replicate this that has occurred over the last 50 years in Atlanta, and see you replicated in other parts of the state, which are really trying to emulate the metro area. So I take some of that criticism with a grain of salt. But
1: Well,
0: the reality is that we need the entire state to win these statewide races. We need the entire state to win the Senate race, to win the governor's race, and some of these other constitutional offices that are on the ballot. So it's going to take South Georgia. It's going to take both Southwest and Southeast Georgia. It's going to take middle Georgia. And we respect those folks. We expect to have significant messaging from trusted messengers going out to those areas, because that's what made the difference when we won in 2020. That we did not replicate in 2024 is the ability to turn some of those ruby red South Georgia counties from ruby red to purple, and to
1: well,
0: dramatically increase. Yeah.
1: you also had the astonishing turnaround of Georgia's favorite daughter on the right, Marjorie Taylor Greene, who's now seems to be an avowed enemy of Donald Trump. The big question now becomes, the polls are all showing that Trump's ratings have never been worse. They're probably worst in American history, certainly dating back to Truman. But I watched this guy, Harry Enten, who Mike Hirsch has informed me is a cousin of Neil Sedaka. But whatever. The bottom line is all the polls are showing Trump in the deep, deep, deep, well, as he says, underwater. But then they get to the point where they say, well, how's this going to play out in the election, in the midterm election? And they basically say that gerrymandering has given the Republicans a 4% lead structured in, and that the election for control of the Congress is going to be very, very close, no matter how unpopular Trump appears to be. And then you factor in all the stuff you just said, Ray, about the manipulation of the election itself, and you wonder what's really going to happen in November.
0: So here, voter suppression is the death of black and brown voter turnout by 1,000 cuts. Okay. And it started after the Shelby decision, okay, which was
1: Right.
0: over 13 years ago, right?
1: And engineered by John Roberts, who's a
0: Engineered
1: prior.
0: by John Roberts, who had been opposed to the Voting Rights Act from the time that he was a junior attorney in the Reagan administration. All right. And what I mean by 1,000 cuts is that all they're doing is chipping away every year on suppressing black votes. And they're picking up a percentage point or two each and every year. So, as an example, we've gone from almost just a 4% gap, negative gap between black voter turnout and white voter turnout 10 years ago to almost 9% gap in black voter turnout in 2024. So with that increasing gap, it makes it more difficult. I mean, more difficult. And we have in Georgia can, we could win every single race in Georgia if the black voter turnout was the same as white voter turnout. Every single race. The reason being in Georgia, almost a third of the electorate are black voters. So that's different than, say, Texas. Texas might have more black voters, but the percentage is only 14%. Florida is similar percentage. So is Virginia. But in Georgia, we're 33% plus of the total registered voters. So if we just turned out at the same numbers, we could win every single statewide race. Now, but again, the problem is why doesn't the party, the progressives, why don't they understand that, and why are they not putting money into grassroots organizing in the black community? That is just the stupidest, craziest thing ever, which is you got the opportunity here with an electorate that votes at a minimum, even when you're talking about, well, black men and Trump was able to get black men, even there, you still had over 70% of black men that voted against Trump. And with that, there's no other demographic that approaches 70%, except, drum roll, black women, which is close to 90%. Okay. So why are we, when you see those kinds of numbers, just do the math, the basic math, and there should be all kinds of money flowing in to getting black voter turnout to be equal to or higher than white voter turnout.
1: Wow. Caruso, did you want to jump in here?
3: Yes, Ray, is there any been any amelioration of the line problem, waiting in line to vote in Georgia? Nothing has changed in that
0: Nothing has
3: respect.
0: changed with that. And as you know, a part of the line problem was that one of our responses to the lines was that we had people out standing by the lines passing out water and snacks and so forth. Well, they actually passed a law which made it illegal to do that. So you can no longer literally give someone a drink of water that's thirsty
3: And the
0: for
3: 20,
0: guilty of law.
3: Harvey's bringing up this 20% donation to these on the ground movements or groups that are trying to get the vote out. And there's a lot. I've seen an uptick a lot online of these groups, and there is just so many people know this is an emergency situation. Something's got to be done, and you
0: Well, it's
3: just
0: an
3: have to pick your
0: emergency.
3: group and go, I guess.
0: Yeah, it's an emergency situation, but here's the problem. The problem is that the donor groups that we've been talking to, their money is coming in late. So they don't have money to then divvy up to determine what they can provide to us. Shout out to John Steiner. He's been really helpful in getting us in front of some people, but their money is already coming out late. So the problem with that is, as has been the case in the past, we need to be ready to get in the street right after Labor Day. We need to be ready to mobilize, to have events, and we're planning some right now, but we're doing it on shoestring budgets because no money is flowing. And typically, I guarantee you what's going to happen is some folks are going to show up with some money, around the middle of October and say, hey, do what you can with it. And by that time, early voting has already started. And so you're already l too late. We need to be in the streets in September and early October, not late October.
1: Well, John Steiner, if you're on the call, I don't see you. If you'll raise your hand, please, we can call on you. We want to discuss this 20% proposal. And Ray, if you'll lay out when he comes. Oh, he's there. Allison and Ruth, if you'll defer for a moment, John Steiner has been working behind the scenes on precisely this. John, can you discuss the idea, the 20% idea, and also raise the issue? Are we going to feature people on the this usgrassroots.org website? Where do we go from here?
4: Thanks, Harvey. And it was your idea, so we're following along. And Ray, I sure hope some money comes in to you guys. My goodness. But he's right. There's a lot less money, apparently, from what we're hearing, coming into a lot of grassroots groups around the country, not just the ones in. But Harvey's idea was that most people give money directly to political candidates, and a lot of folks don't know the effectiveness of giving money to the ground game, to relational grassroots organizing, as Ray and Andrea really have kind of made a whole difference in telling us about that and how it works. An awful lot of groups do the same thing, including Movement Voter Project, et cetera, et cetera. But the intention is to try to get the idea out there. If you're giving money to a political candidate, take 20% of that and give it to somebody working on the ground. We will have a website up as soon as possible, listing three or four groups like that. And a couple of groups working on election protection. Harvey, anything else you would like me to cover?
1: Well, it's usgrassroots.org. We set it up in 24 and didn't mu make much use of it. And the idea, which we're putting in front of everybody, and by the way, we are nonpartisan. So if you want to support Steve Bannon and Opus Dei, be our guest. Just remember that the Pope is a White Sox fan. I don't know where that goes, but at any rate, we have to have some diversion here. The bottom line is we are thinking, and we'll take your suggestions of setting up resetting usgrassroots.org, listing groups like Ray and Andrea and some of the others you might want to mention, John, and then direct people so that when you want to donate to a candidate, you give at least a fifth of that to a grassroots group. And I gotta say, like everybody else, I get probably a dozen fundraisers a day from various candidates, and all they ask for is money, and they don't mention issues. It's like, where are you guys? There you go. That's we call it the grassroots hub, the people's pro-democracy hub. We listed about 50 organizations 2 years ago, but John has been good enough to go through, and appears like almost all of them are gone. But we know we have certainly Ray and Andrea and other groups available now that are functional and that will make a difference. John, you mentioned another one. What was it?
4: Harvey, what I think I'd rather do than the specifics right now is we will work this week to see if we can get at least a rough draft of the website up and running by next week's call.
1: Okay, that's good. And Ray, if you're willing, we'll be glad to list your group, and right next to Steve Bannon's. And but this it frustrates me because Tallarico is one, and I get probably three or four fundraising pitches from him a day, a week, and he never mentions what the money's going to go for. And they never mention issues. And I think one of the problems with the donation stream now is that people are really angry at the Democratic Party.
5: And Sonny,
1: And
5: real quick, not all of those comments are directly from candidates. They will mention candidates, but they're known as spam PACs or scam PACs. And they raise a lot of money and spend most of their money on raising more money. So this is a huge epidemic. The Tea Party did that. I think it was named the guy named Richard Viguerie started that with direct
1: Right,
5: mail.
1: Richard Gregory, right.
5: And since then, it's moved over into the Democratic side. And these people are ripoff artists. So just delete them on sight. And we're trying to get somebody on, Myla Spivey, this political scientist who's done some research. He wrote an article, the New York Times is going to run it. And some famous Democratic Party advocacy attorneys threatened the New York Times. So they
1: Right.
5: refused to run the article. But it's like basically they find people average age 75 years old, frighten them with these hyperbolic, histrionic headlines like we're in tears. Barack Obama is heartbroken that you're turning your back on him. And it's all just a scam.
1: Right, and people have gotten hip to that, and that's why I think the money flow has diminished, and we have to counter that.
5: Yep.
1: And the candidate's got to wake up and say, "Look, I'm gonna spend your money hiring people at $20 an hour to go knock on doors. Forget about trying to outspend Elon Musk's $1 trillion media campaign."
5: That's
1: Right.
5: right.
1: Ray, do you want to comment? And then we'll go to Allison and
0: No, I totally agree. I totally agree, Sluggo. The issue, and we've said this over and over again, but it's worth reiterating. We saw this from the Warnock and Ossoff campaigns in 2020 and 2021. There was massive money being thrown first into the campaigns themselves, okay? But number two, into political action committee. Hundreds of millions of dollars in ad buys in those two areas. And what people do, especially in the black and brown community, is they just tune that stuff out.
1: Yeah.
0: They don't care about any of that. The point, counterpoint, and you end up not knowing what to believe. But they will believe someone who is from their community to say, this is where you need to look at this person or that person. And that's what relational organizing, the way we do it, is based. It's based on having trusted messengers out in these local from local communities, not somebody that the campaign hired to go out that they parachuted in from Boston or LA or something to go out and talk to people, but to give the tools of engagement to local people who have relationships with these folks, see them in the grocery stores, see them at PTA meetings, et cetera. That's the core difference. So what we're
5: Right.
0: building is not just awareness, but we're building relationships with the people to motivate them to vote from people they trust. And
1: Well,
0: so
1: that's critical.
0: that's
1: Ray,
0: critical.
1: you gotta put that in writing.
3: Ruth has got breaking news on a voting in the Supreme Court.
1: All right, Ruth, breaking news here. And Ruth is our representative from Alabama. So we give her added weight. And then Allison's in Florida, so we give her added weight too. But go ahead, Ruth.
6: Just when you thought it couldn't get worse, it can. The Supreme Court just okayed some of Trump's attempts at stealing things, meaning that he's going to be allowed to potentially get the voting lists that he wants from Democratic states to control ballots sent out by the post office, getting names of people that voting lists from states. Anyway, let's see. High Court's ruling handed down unsigned order over the dissent of the three liberal justices to move forward with a proposal for the Department of Homeland Security to compile state-specific lists of people it believes are eligible to vote in Democratic-led states, et cetera. Anyway, it's a five-alarm fire, and any of us who know lawyers who can write ACLU, whatever, this sounds pretty bad. Another part of the law imposed new mandates on states that want to send ballots through the mail, requiring that they submit their own lists of eligible voters to the agency and include information on ballot envelopes to allow those ballots to be tracked. This is unbelievable. So sorry to interrupt, but it just
1: No.
6: came through.
1: Well, clearly they're doing everything they can now to trash vote by mail. The idea of empowering the Postal Service to not deliver ballots to specific individuals, that is pure fascism. It's
6: And
1: absolutely
6: then
1: ridiculous.
6: to track ballots that they want tracked.
1: That's quite a totally amazing. We have 71 people with us. Allison Green, go ahead from Florida.
7: I want to agree with a lot of what Ray said, and Ruth, I know what you're talking about. This is death by a thousand cuts, though, because the voter suppression that is actually going on that we've been witnessing for the last decade in the public, there's all of these games behind the scenes. So I've actually been working on a new article where I talk about the fact that there is a lot of election crime investigations that have taken place that all point towards Trump and to the Russians that are being suppressed as well. And what they're basically finding is, and when I talk about these independent investigations, I'm talking what Jack Smith testified in his closed door testimony, was that the conspiracy, and I believe Ray kind of said that the US federal government is allowing suppression, but what I'm going to take it a step further and saying they're actually behind the suppression. And they're not only behind the suppression in the public eyes, but they're working through the voter registration databases. And these voter lists that the Supreme Court just gave permission for are what Jack Smith was investigating, what Robert Mueller was investigating, and what Bob Woodward reported that US intelligence had NSA and CIA evidence of, which is that the Russians actually placed malware in our system that could delete one in every 10 votes in black neighborhoods. That was the direct statement that was made by Dan Coats, the National Director of Intelligence. He said that to Trump in 2018, and the evidence is there that that is still happening. The one in 10 votes behind the scenes. So as bad as Ray was painting the picture of voter suppression out in the public, what is happening behind the scenes, not just in voting machines, but through voter registration databases, is also suppressing the vote and actually padding the votes. So there's actually additional illegitimate fraudulent registrations that DOJ has actually got cases on the books about this, that these fraudulent registrations are then there to curt to dilute the voter rolls, the voter the votes. So there's a lot going on here that can be backed up with evidence, and we just need to coordinate the ground game. And Sonny, I'm sorry, I can't hear you. Can anybody else hear Sonny?
3: He muted.
2: Not when he's
1: Sorry,
2: muted.
1: I just muted to take a call from my daughter. So we need to This needs to be dealt with, John Steiner. We need to make the U.S. grassroots a hub for this. This is death. This is a fascist takeover, pure and simple. The Supreme Court, you know, if the Democrats, socialists, and whoever else don't jump on this in a coordinated fashion, we're finished. There's no doubt about it. Doris Williams and then Paul Johnson. Go ahead, Doris, please, very quickly, and then Paul.
8: I put in the little whatever on the side. Tom Hartman just recently did research on the original lawsuit that Citizens United has.
1: Right.
8: Okay, he has found out that in that lawsuit, the lawyer who argued against citizens being corporations being citizens actually won. He won that lawsuit, but the whoever like the put a heavy heading on that lawsuit said the opposite. Citizens, you know, are people, but that's not how the lawsuit went. And I think, could we get lawyers on it? Tom Hartman put it in a book just published called Who Killed the American Dream? And it's all written. I think chapter two is the starting of the.
1: Right.
8: So he has put it. We need lawyers to get onto this because
1: we need a lot of lawyers.
7: We need a lot of lawyers.
8: Well,
7: I agree.
8: If they couldn't outfund us in every way, that would take Musk out of the picture, for instance. And is there any way we could get this? Because it is illegal. It is incorrect how the lawsuit did not turn out that way, and they just covered it up with a different.
1: They lied about it, right?
8: They
1: there
8: lied.
1: Was also a lie told. There was a discussion held at the court, and the secretary for the Supreme Court, this is back in the 1870s or 80s,
8: right.
1: Actually lied about what the justices discussed way back when they were talking about corporate personhood. And the transcriber, who is a former railroad president, falsely represented that the justices discussed corporate personhood in a positive way, when in fact it was exactly the opposite. And thank you for that, Dolores. Paul Johnson, did you want to jump in? And we'll go back to Ray and John.
9: I'd be delighted to jump in. So can you hear me?
1: Yeah, you're good.
9: Sure. Look, I really appreciate these meetings, so keep it up. Look, I think one of the fundamental things we need to push for is get the money out of politics. People that are good for there's two skill sets. One is getting elected and getting people to give you money, and the other is actually being a good public servant. Two different skill sets, and the money has too much influence. And we keep trying to shift the elections to public financing, and it just shows up as a dead horse every time we try to pull it off. So I'm continuing to work with people like money out, voters in, people, that kind of thing. You know, we keep working.
1: Yeah. Well, thank you, Paul.
9: You know, when it comes to voting, I think everybody benefits by having voter rolls that are accurate. Unfortunately, people move and their voter registration doesn't get updated for one reason or another. And I know firsthand people that moved out of California 10 years ago are still getting ballots, and they're actually sending them in. They don't even live here, okay? That's not right. They should go to jail, but that's another story, you know?
1: Well, you know, Trump votes by mail. Trump votes by mail. So, you know, why can't we? I wonder if the Postal Service is going to examine Trump's ballot and give it a Q code or whatever when that comes in. So, but Paul, thank you for that. That's essential stuff. Myla Reeson, go ahead.
10: I just wanted to say, you know, we don't have the honor of having Holly Mosher with us all that often.
7: Oh.
10: I would really love to have her join in on the conversation, because I know she has a lot that we can learn from.
1: Well, Holly,
7: yeah.
1: you get the award for the best. Holly, you get the award for the best real backdrop on your video.
7: Yes, I had to sit outside today, but
1: okay. So go ahead, please. You're talking to Ray and John.
7: Yeah, what a great
1: more than 70 people.
7: Yeah, what a great segue to Paul's money in politics, because as you know, I'm on the director of communications and outreach for Money Out Voters In, and I helped produce the film Pay to Play about money in politics. But going way back 20 years.
1: Put the link to that in the chat.
7: Yeah.
1: Put the link in the chat.
7: I will do that.
11: But going back 20 years, I've been following election integrity since producing Free for All, which is a film we finished in 2008. And it goes into the myriad of ways that they slice and dice the Electoral College. I've loved all the ways we talk about slicing and dicing the Electoral College. Voter disenfranchisement comes in many forms, voter purging and caging, limiting polling places, often making it particularly difficult for people of color, limiting drop boxes or the hours of operation, early voting, voter ID laws that hinder up to 10% of Americans, gerrymandering districts, diluting the vote, misinformation, disinformation, and, you know, election integrity, cyber insecurity threats. And, you know, it all leads back to that we need a constitutional amendment.
1: You need to produce a definitive list, as does Ray, that we can collate, and so that we have a master list of all the ways that elections are stolen. If you can put that down and email it to me at solartopia at Gmail, both you and Ray, as soon as possible, I'll put it out in a form of an article and we'll have it up for next week.
11: Yeah, and I'm just sharing because I have this, you know, 2 years ago, I helped create a contest called Why Do You Vote? And in that, we had calls every week. And we had a call with Marilyn Marks from the Coalition for Good Governance, Lulu Friestadt from Smart Elections. I also was a founder of Smart Elections. Okay. And Barbara Simons from Verified Voting. So I've added that link to that call because it showed how they came in on January 7th and stole right after the insurrection day and stole the election equipment, everything in Coffee County. You know, Maryland's lawsuit uncovered that. It's a great call. And I also want to highlight there's an amazing resource that there was an election integrity symposium at DEF CON and Free Speech for People hosted it. And there's 2 days worth of calls all about election integrity. So you guys can all get educated on what needs to be looked for. I mean, we need hand-marked paper ballots, we need risk-limiting audits, and we need people across the country working on this. So there's many ways to get it. I also want to just give a couple books that I think are just worth reading. Rat by David Daley, The Agenda by Ian Millhiser, and then the new one From Presence to Power by Rashad Robinson. Just amazing books.
1: That's great stuff. Put them in the chat. We will feature them on the usgrassroots.org website, which you can help us update. And we're going to put Ray and Andrea and so forth on that website and come back next week. I do want to ask a general question. Maybe we can start with you, Ray, on this one. What do we think about Hakeem Jeffries having a private meeting with Kushner?
0: You know, there's been a lot of clutch pearls about that. It really doesn't bother me as much as it does a lot of other people. And I get those who are concerned about it. I'm not as concerned about Kushner doing that. I think that was a back channel that they want to create because they are coming to the realization that they're going to lose the midterms and they need to have some kind of back channel communication started with the next Speaker of the House. So I look at it as Kushner being smart on his part, even though I don't like his politics and whatever, but he's trying to figure out how to do that. Having said that, I think there are a lot of other things that Jeffries needs to stand up to in order to be prepared to lead his caucus. But meeting with Kushner was not a big deal to me.
1: Well, do you think Hakeem Jeffries asked Kushner to fund your organization?
0: No.
1: Okay,
0: and I know he won't, and we know he won't. But you know, Kushner's to me again. He's being a businessman, just trying to have his back channel. I mean, if he can meet with Netanyahu and a bunch of Syrian terrorists and so forth. He certainly feels like he can meet with Hakeem Jeffries.
1: Right. Well, then the question comes up, if the Democrats in fact take the House, are we sure that Hakeem Jeffries will be the new speaker? Maybe they would throw him out.
0: No, I don't think that's a given. I think that there are a lot of people who he's going to have to do a lot of work to accomplish that. And I don't necessarily know that he's done all of the work. A lot is going to depend on how big this wave is, the tsunami that people are calling for, and how many really left-leaning progressives are roll in on this wave. So, I mean, there's a long way to go. But, hey, that's too far in the future for me.
1: Right? Yeah.
0: I'm just trying to make sure we get the majority, because as it stands right now, we're taking way too many things for granted.
1: Exactly.
0: We're
1: taking... Well, here's the other question I want to ask you. In Georgia, how big an impact is gerrymandering going to have on how many congressionals come out of Georgia?
0: Well, remember, we beat back the gerrymandering. So they didn't pass gerrymandering here. So we'll be able to maintain the seats that we already have. What we're trying to do is pick up a seat. We're trying to pick up one of the seats where there's a Republican district that has almost 40% people of color. So we're going after that district hard to try to pick up, to pick up a seat,
1: okay,
0: and ride the coattails of Ossoff. So that's where really our focus is in Georgia. Fortunately, we you know, they backed off in Georgia the way they did and backed off in South Carolina. But Louisiana, Alabama, they will potentially lose seats, as Florida is going to lose seats as well.
1: What do you think the impact of this Supreme Court decision now will be on what the final vote count in Florida? I mean, in Georgia.
0: My initial reaction is I don't think it's going to have it as much of an impact, because we have already focused our people on early voting and getting away from mail-in voting altogether. You know, we started pulling our people off of mail-in voting back during COVID. And that's the reason that the state legislature has been so adamant, and the local and the state election board have been so adamant about cutting out drop boxes, because Black people use drop boxes in amazing fashion, and they've gotten rid of them. And so it is inconvenient to do mail-in ballots when you don't know whether or not your ballot is going to reach the registrar in time, the clerk's office in time. So we're focused on early voting. And we have 2 weekends of early voting, 2 Saturdays of early voting over two plus weeks. So that's where we're going to put our emphasis. The problem is, our strategy is, yeah, it's despicable. Yeah, it's frustrating. But we got to get over being frustrated, and we got to organize to what we can control. And what we can control is getting people to the polls early.
1: All right. And even if you can't give them any water, you know, didn't anybody ever challenge that in the courts?
0: Yeah, it's challenged, but it's still the law. And the way we've gotten around that is you have to be 200 or 250 feet, I forget which, away from the polls. So we set up our food trucks, water, and all of that stuff 250 feet away from the polls. And so people coming to get in line or leaving line know that they can come by our site and get a taco and a bottle of water after we leave. So we do that in some of the high traffic areas where the lines are the longest.
1: Well, I hope you do a little one sheeter on the technique of that. I assume also that where you put the water supply, you also put a porta potty, but we won't discuss that. Okay, Allison, real quick, and then Mike and Steve. This is fantastic. This is an incredibly important discussion, and we're going to continue it next week. But Allison, go in, please, Mike and Steve, and then I'll ask John Steiner to chime in. Anybody else? We're going to move on. So, Mahalie Mosher, it's great to have you with us. I'm serious. We need to produce a master list of all the ways. So please write it up, send it to me. We'll put it up on the website. Allison, go ahead, please. Now you're muted.
7: Sorry, I did have to respectfully disagree with Ray. I do think it is very important that Hakeem Jeffries met with Jared Kushner, because the reality is there's a matter of diplomacy here. It's like going and meeting with, you know, North Korea in a way, and Kim Jong-un, because the reality is that Jared Kushner is not a representative of our government, and he's in no way representing the interests of the American people. And in fact, he's profiting off of the American people. And so while everybody is so furious with the Democrats and saying that they're not coming forward, this was a diplomatic move that really, really... really, really positioned the party in a way that they're kind of in cahoots with, you know, criminals, because I think that there are criminal activities that Jared's been involved in.
1: Well, I would tend to agree with you. The question is this going to affect the image of the Democrats, or is it going to be putting, if the Democrats win the House, will it make it more likely that Hakeem Jeffries will be removed before he becomes Speaker?
7: I think it hurts both.
1: I think that'll be an interesting question. I do want to, you know, we got to take our victories where they are. I do want to thank Jared Kushner for looking at that island off Albania and promoting probably the greatest demonstrations in world history by percentage of a country's population. Because after Jared Kushner and Ivanka Trump, or whatever her name is, visited that island off of Albania and said they wanted to turn it into a resort, more than half of the actual population of Albania came out in protest. I don't know if you can point to another case where more than 50% of an entire country came out to demonstrate, but that's what happened. So thank you.
7: Okay, and 50% protested in their country, but we've got the Democrats actually meeting with Jared Kushner.
1: Okay, that's fine. That's fine. As long as that, you never know what they discussed either. So, but I think it does. I think that meeting really hurts Hakeem Jeffries going forward, and we'll see what happens. Okay. Well, thank you for that, Allison. Mike Hurst, Steve Caruso, Myla Reese, and John Steiner, and then we're going to move on. But this has been, Ray, thank you so much for joining us. And we're going to come back next week. Stick with us if you can. If you can't, it's understood. But you always add so much, and we do want to put you on that website and have you a partner in it. So let's see what goes on. Okay? Yeah. Mike Hurst, please.
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15: 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Today on Sprouts, we'll hear some autobiographical monologues created by Modus Theatre in Boulder. Modus creates original theatre that sparks conversation and shines a light on stories that are often overlooked. Their performances focus on people who are misrepresented or dehumanized in the media. Modus Theatre's Transformative Stories series centers the experiences of transgender and non-binary leaders as the protagonists in the American drama, sharing stories that help us more deeply understand the real human perspectives around gender, family, belonging, and safety. Transformative Stories monologues were created in collaboration with Modus Theatre's artistic director, Kirsten Wilson. Today, we'll hear monologuists share their personal stories, speaking their truths, negotiating oppression and liberation. First, here's a monologue from Reverend Nicole Garcia titled, A Rose is a Rose.
16: I was born in 1959, the eldest son in a Roman Catholic Latino family. I was a good Catholic boy. I loved church. It was nothing for me to attend Mass two or three times a week, as well as being on a few committees. When I was 18, I remember talking to one of the priests about becoming a priest. But Mama and Grandma were adamant. No. The expectations were clear. I was the oldest son. I was to get married, have kids, and carry on the family name. And I really wanted to be the son they wanted me to be. I did. But when I tried, I got it wrong, or it was awkward, or it was just plain boring. I would watch and mimic my male cousins, but I didn't like doing what they did. I wanted to play dress up with my female cousins. I was constantly scolded for trying to make tortillas with Grandma or spending too much time with Mama and my aunts in the kitchen. I didn't want to spend time in the living room watching football with the men. I prayed and prayed like a good Catholic boy for God to fix me. I asked God to help me be the boy I was supposed to be, and as I got older, I prayed for God to help me become a man. I didn't want to let my family down. But I was 22 when I came to the realization God refused to answer my prayers. I stopped talking to God. I became a lost child and then a wild child. I no longer had a guidepost and I no longer wanted one. If God ignored me, why should I care? Actually, I'm surprised I lived to be 30 years old. I realized I wasn't dead when I woke up in detox. I knew my life had to change. I came out of detox determined to stop drinking and prove to myself, my family, and the world that I was a worthy eldest son. So within a few years, I got married to an incredible woman, and I went into law enforcement. And as a corrections officer, I would finally prove my manhood. And I found a mentor who taught me how to walk and talk like a real man. The uniform and badge helped play the role, but the uniform was just a facade. It took every ounce of strength I had to play that role every day. And my mental health suffered. I became increasingly depressed. Despite my original hope to honor my family and prove that I was the eldest son, I simply rekindled my relationship with alcohol. And of course, I blamed my wife and my job for the way I felt because I wanted to live in denial. For the truth? Living into my true self? Well, that wasn't something I could handle. But after 8 years of marriage, I was an unsurprised and secretly relieved. My wife asked me for a divorce. So after the divorce, I went

Nicole. Well, the first person I told was my cousin, Callie. Callie, guess what? I finally figured out what happened. I've always been a woman. I'm going to transition and become a woman. And you know, Callie was really supportive. She talked with me and walked with me. Then she asked me a very serious question. So what about your mom and your work? Mom and work. Geez. Mom was still very Roman Catholic. And by then I was working as a state parole officer. What about mom and work? But amazingly enough, the Division of Parole was very supportive. I was able to move into an administrative position for a couple years so I could transition and not have much contact with the public. And early in my transition, I met another trans woman who also happened to be in law enforcement. We had a lot in common. We became good friends. And eventually I told her that I was feeling this rekindling of my faith. She told me about this Lutheran church that was welcoming. Well, I was incredibly nervous the first time I went to the service, but the people were lovely. They welcomed me with open arms, and you know you're part of a church when they invite you to be on a committee. I found a church home, and I became an active member of that Lutheran congregation. After so many years without prayer, there I was in church once again, two or three times a week, praying and talking to God. And then early one morning during a service, I watched the pastor lift the host as he said the words of institution. This is my body given for you. I knew I had to be at the altar speaking those words. I knew I was called to be a priest. I was astounded that the church agreed with me. So it took me 5 years to navigate the daunting process, but in 2019, I was ordained. And when I was ordained, there were 300 people in the sanctuary, designed to hold 250. And I was so happy when Mama and my two sisters placed the symbol of ordination, this red stole, around my shoulders. I believe in my heart, God created me to be a trans woman. God had not turned away from me when I was a child, when I begged to be a boy. God simply loved me until I got on the path of becoming the person I am meant to be. And since completing my transition in 2005, I have earned 2 master's degrees, and I am now a pastor and a therapist. And in these roles, I've had the honor of walking with so many trans and non-binary people in their journeys of self-discovery and self-actualization. I've worked with people who wanted to die because they had no hope and saw no path forward in the gender they were assigned at birth. I sat with them, tears streaming down their cheeks as they tried to form the words between sobs. Words I remember uttering to myself so many times in the past. I don't want to disappoint anyone, but I can't be who they want me to be. Honestly, it is devastating to read all the lies on social media, how we, therapists and the medical establishment, are forcing kids to become transgender. All we really want to do is help alleviate the pain of living a lie. For example, puberty blockers, hormone blockers, can give a young person the gift of time, so that they can truly discern who they are and have the space to blossom and bloom. And I'm holding this rose in my hand because it represents so much to me.
Dad loved the roses.

0: he planted in the yard. And I often place red roses on Mama's grave. And I was born on December 12th. December 12th is a feast day a la Virgen de Guadalupe. And this feast celebrates the appearance of Mary, the mother of Jesus, to a native man who proved the apparition true by gathering all the roses he found on a barren hill called Tepeyac. Now, this story is much too long to relate today, but suffice it to say, Guadalupe is revered by millions, and especially me. To me, she represents the love of a mother for her children. And I share this love with the dozens of young and trans and non-binary people from around the country who call me Tia Nikki or Mama Nikki. For the love of God for each of us is transformative, and the love of parents for their children who transition their gender, it's life-giving. Now, I know my parents were confused when I came out as a woman. My mother was very unhappy. She said to me, "I love you, but don't come over here dressed like that, and I will only call you by the name I gave you." So early in my transition, when I went over to Mama's, I would wear baggy clothes, pull my hair back to abide by her wishes. And in the middle of my transition, Dad's cancer, it took a turn for the worst. And Dad wanted to be home with the help of hospice. And it was a surprise when Mama had a seizure and ended up in the hospital for 3 weeks. I ended up moving into my parents' house to take care of Dad, and my sisters took care of Mama. One day, I realized Daddy was calling me Hita. He was calling me his daughter. I asked him why he started calling me Hita, and he said, "I finally see you happy." Well, as happy as I could be watching Daddy struggle. And it seems that once Dad started calling me Hita, Mama, my sisters, my family, except for one cousin, one uncle, well, they followed Dad's lead. Dad accepted me as his daughter because he loved me enough to want to see me happy. And Mama loved me enough not only to see me as her daughter, but she forgave me for becoming a Lutheran. Mama, Daddy, my sisters, my family accepted me for the child of God I was created to be. Let us strive to be worthy of our children, to believe them when they tell us who they are. For I truly believe everything imparts God's grace. And I don't believe in exceptions to God's love. All our children are beautiful. We are called by God to walk with them as they blossom and bloom.
1: That was a monologue from Reverend Nicole Garcia called "A Rose is a Rose." 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I'm Maeve Conran with KGMU and Rocky Mountain Community Radio in Boulder, Colorado. 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Next, we'll hear another monologue, this time from Ray. It's called Gender Play and Possibility.
2: Research indicates that a majority of trans people know they are trans before the age of 14. I am not one of those people. Being a girl never really bothered me, but being a woman did. Ironically, I was at my most feminine right before I came out, and I'm gonna be real with you. I was rocking it. My prom photo is proof. I'm in heels, nails done, wrapped in this glittering velvet prom dress. I had coiffed silver hair and this dark purple lipstick, and I loved it. I loved thrift shopping for the perfect matching accessories. I loved getting ready in the bathroom with my friends. I loved feeling put together and bringing out new sides of myself. And I love talking about this photo now. But during my transition, it was hard to look at that picture. While seeing surgeons and therapists and doctors and telling them over and over which parts of myself I didn't like, I became conditioned to see my gender primarily as an experience of dysphoria, as an experience of pain and displacement and mismatch, because that's the narrative I had to repeat in order to gain access to gender-affirming care. Over time, my prom photo stopped reminding me of joy and started to represent duplicity, I guess. I had no way of reconciling my enjoyment with femininity with the fact that I didn't feel like a woman. So I began to understand my femininity as a false mask, a way to garner approval, a glamour that hid what was brewing under the surface. Only now am I really able to articulate that my gender didn't start from that place of pain. It started from a place of play. Freshman year of high school, my friends agreed to wear reversible bracelets to accommodate gender fluidity and questioning within the group. The light blue side was for feminine pronouns, the dark blue for masculine, and we could twist the bracelet for neutral pronouns. They were ugly, elastic things stitched together by yours truly on my very first sewing machine. Yeah, I may as well have done it with my eyes closed. The thread was knotted and gnarled in places, but the bracelets were beautiful because they were ours, because they tied us together. We got good at switching pronouns. We would flip our bracelets mid-conversation to see who noticed. Sometimes you could get away with flipping a cis person's, and we would laugh together as they squirmed in exaggerated discomfort. Nope, nope, nope, that does not feel right. This was all very playful. Trying on different gendered language became no more taboo than trying on different clothes. I experimented with all three sets of pronouns, and without having any certainty about what my gender definitively was, I noticed that I liked neutral pronouns, which in turn helped me give myself permission to try more masculine things. I discovered, for example, that I liked wearing button-downs and baseball caps. I liked cologne and cargo shorts, and I really liked mixing it all in with my feminine staples. Finally, I gave myself permission to experiment with a binder, a compression garment that flattens your chest. I told nobody. There was a part of me that hoped I wouldn't like it, but I did like it. I really liked it. With it on, I felt more at home in my body. For me, there was never a defining moment where I claimed the label of non-binary. The initial realization was less about discerning what my gender was and more about becoming who I wanted to go through life as. I didn't think of it as transitioning. I was just expanding, growing branches that were the different parts of myself. I find it strange when people call my gender unnatural because this is the most natural thing there is. Nature is not either or. Nature is dry and wet, hot and cold, forgiving and brutal. Authenticity is multiplicity. Fluidity is sincerity. And yet, as I started to look into medical transition, this conviction changed. I was exposed to the transmedicalist idea that only a certain portion of people who seek gender-affirming care are actually trans and thus actually deserving of receiving that care. I was haunted by the idea that I might be faking it, that I might be misinterpreting my feelings, that I might regret transition. There's a certain amount of anxiety that's normal when you make a major life decision, but my political environment magnified that anxiety to the point where it was disabling. In both medical and social spaces, I saw people accused of faking transgender because of how they dressed, how they spoke, how they styled their hair. Suddenly, my gender fluidity began to feel like gender fraudulence. As someone whose gender didn't emerge until puberty, as someone whose childhood isn't characterized entirely by tomboyishness, as someone who doesn't even necessarily feel like they were born in the wrong body, the only way I could medically justify my gender was through a language of pain. These are the parts of my body I don't like. These are the parts that need to change. This is not a matter of joy, it is a matter of survival. Framing my story this way didn't mean lying about my experiences. I very much met the criteria for dysphoria. The problem was I didn't meet it every day, all the time, perfectly. But between online spaces and doctor's offices, I subconsciously learned that I would be most readily validated if I turned down the volume on that fluidity and settled into an aesthetic that matched my identity. So, for a hot minute there, I focused on trying to rid myself of gender markers, cropping to a neutral pixie cut, wearing neutral blank shirts and neutral Converse sneakers. I never took the time to question that neutral always meant masculine. There's a photo of me post-transition, several years after prom. It was my contact photo for a long time, the one that automatically gets sent over iMessage. It's a photo of me at a Christian wedding. Button up, blazer, clean shaven, hemmed slacks, shiny shoes, like whole nine yards. I looked good. I looked how I wanted to look at that time. But that version of myself now feels as foreign as the one from prom. On the other side of my transition, I now have the opportunity to share with you a fuller story of transition that is more about discovery than dysphoria. I came into my non-binary identity not because I was repulsed by femininity, but because I loved it, at least parts of it. Femininity helped me learn the language of style, of aesthetic, of taste and confidence. It helped me really begin to develop a sense of self. And the problem was never that I was using the wrong half of the alphabet. The problem was that I was using only half of the alphabet. I began to really blossom after being safely on the other side of top surgery and hormones, when I no longer needed to limit my options to accommodate my dysphoria and no longer felt the need to prove my dysphoria to others. My transition was not the culmination of my growth, but the prerequisite to my evolution. Now that I feel at home in my body, I can live into my version of non-binary. My version of non-binary isn't about neutrality, it's about multiplicity. It's about many truths, many versions of me. It's been a few years since that wedding, and my style is a lot different now. I'm drawn to clashing patterns, to chaotic mixes of feminine and masculine attire, and I'm not trying to prove anything to anyone anymore. So if you can't figure out my gender, I'm okay with that. One time, a flustered cis person addressed me as man. And it was honestly very affirming. I remember when I was a kid, maybe age 8 or 9, and I asked my parents to let me wear swim trunks to the pool instead of a girl's bathing suit. I was a curious sight to others, wet strands of long hair curling and clinging to my bare chest. One time, a kid came up to me, a stranger, and asked, "Are you a boy or a girl?" What I experienced in that moment was not shame or embarrassment. It was indignation and confusion. Why is my answer important to this person? I realize now what I already intuitively knew at that age. It's not me who doesn't understand the laws of gender. It's you who doesn't understand my freedom. My freedom is about doing what makes me feel good. My freedom is about delight and celebration and self-understanding. My freedom is one of the greatest gifts I have to give. Transition for me personally was less about treating the dysphoria of the adult and more about reclaiming the freedom of the child. It was about having the courage to soften into the parts of myself that feel scary and foreign. It's about taking my fleeting thoughts, my wildest dreams, my roaring nightmares, and holding their jagged edges to my chest until they softened and called me home. I believe that the parts of ourselves that we are most afraid of are the parts that have the capacity to liberate us the most. And the greatest gift of my transition is not a sense of certainty and security, but a sense of possibility, permeability, and volatility. The ability to stay in inquiry and say, I don't know. The ability to know my body and say, I'm hurting. The ability to constantly reforge my expectations of myself, to show all of myself so that others can love all of me. 8-year-old me didn't have the words to explain all this to that kid at the swimming pool, but they did the next best thing. They simply shrugged, jumped back into the water, and playfully swam away.
1: 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I'm Maeve Conran with KGNU and Rocky Mountain Community Radio in Boulder, Colorado. 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
4: Welcome to the Climate Justice Forum here on KRFP Moscow Pullman, produced by Regional Climate Activist Collective Wild Idaho Rising Tide. On this Wednesday, August 26th edition, we feature Johan Rockström, climate scientist and co-creator of the Planetary Boundaries Research Framework, discussing soon-breached ecological tipping points within the Earth's system, necessary transformations of global energy and food systems, and the security, resilience, and prosperity solutions of the climate crisis. We also share news, videos, and reflections on oil and gas industry and Trump administration attempts to weaken the Environmental Protection Agency's methane emissions reporting rule while saving the flawed federal greenhouse gas reporting program. So this show has been broadcast for 14 years now on Progressive Volunteer Community Station, KRFP Radio Free Moscow. 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So, as is our custom on this program, we are going to start out with a quick video, or in this case, a song. This is called Waters Redux, and it comes to us from the vocalists of this song, both Kenny Starr and Julian Taylor, on July 31st.
5: There were doctors saying that the cancer rate among the First Nations people was 30% greater than it was among anybody else, and it was a bunch of cancers that nobody had ever seen before in the area. Well,

0: You are listening to the Climate Justice Forum here on KRFP Moscow Pullman, produced by Regional Climate Activist Collective Wild Idaho Rising Tide. And we just shared a song called Waters Redux. In it, you hear both Kenny Starr and Julian Taylor on vocals. And the description for this video, posted on YouTube on July 31st, says, "The official music video for Waters Redux by Kenny Starr featuring Julian Taylor from the album Destroy Her, out September 23rd via Violet Inch Records. Waters Redux is a prayer, a warning, and a call to protect what keeps us alive, rooted in water, land, memory, ancestry, and collective responsibility. The song carries one of the emotional centers of Destroy Her, water as life source, witness, medicine, and future." Featuring Julian Taylor with additional vocals by Halugit Gay Gwai Edenshaw, Waters Redux brings together distinct Canadian voices in a song about urgency, care, and the generations still to come. And then it ends by saying thank you to a slew of people, and also the waters, the land, the ancestors, water protectors everywhere, and everyone working to protect future generations. So again, that's a song called Waters Redux, featuring Kenny Starr and Julian Taylor on vocals, released on July 31st. Well, we'd like to start out with a rather longish article that comes to us from DSmog, all about what's going on with methane regulation. And of course, that's natural gas rules all across the U.S. This is titled, "Inside the Struggle to Dismantle America's Greenhouse Gas Data," and it's subtitled, "New Accounts Show the Oil and Gas Industry Trying to Weaken Methane Reporting While Saving the Federal Emissions System It Relies On." And this article came out on August 18th. And it was published in partnership with the National Security Archive. When the Trump administration announced plans last year to repeal the federal government's greenhouse gas reporting system, rather than celebrate, many oil and gas companies publicly urged the U.S. Environmental Protection Agency, or EPA, to preserve it. But for more than a year, behind closed doors, the fossil fuel industry has been pushing to weaken one of the reporting program's most consequential elements. Oil and gas companies fear that Biden-era revision to the methane reporting rule, known as Subpart W, would force them to disclose much higher and previously hidden pollution levels. Those concerns, brewing for years, grew into a wave that ultimately would break onto the friendly shores of the Trump EPA in response to the agency's expected overhaul of both the methane reporting rule and the greenhouse gas reporting program, the most comprehensive program for tracking the nation's greenhouse gases, industry comments, and public records show. At a private trade group meeting in 2023, one energy analyst said the revised methane rule would be a, quote, major PR headache, unquote, for oil and gas companies. Quote, "How do we even go talk to our investors and explain that this is what's happening?" he said. Quote, "Things that historically potentially had gone unreported will now have to be reported," unquote. In 2025, an industry consultant predicted that some companies could see their reported methane emissions increase by 4 to 10 times under the rule's new methodology. As recently as this spring, another consultant speaking to a gas group conference warned that updated disclosure requirements would increase reported methane emissions by roughly 16%. Last year, major gas producer EQT cited this revised rule as one reason its reported methane emissions rose in 2025. New documents obtained through the Freedom of Information Act by the National Security Archive and shared with DSmog detail industry's attempts to loosen federal methane pollution reporting requirements while simultaneously urging the U.S. government to preserve the greenhouse gas reporting program. This is the EPA's overarching emissions monitoring system, which offers public data informing policy decisions. The hollowing of emissions reporting rules could have major implications for helping the U.S. address the rapidly accelerating climate crisis from the local to the international level. Quote, oil and gas CEOs will always support weak rules that already comply with rather than no rules at all. Edward Maybach, climate change communication expert at George Mason University, said by email to DSMOG and the National Security Archive. Quote, supporting no rules at all would prove to everyone how trustworthy or how untrustworthy they are, unquote. The next section is titled Measuring the Methane Problem. Methane rule known as Subpart W represents one of dozens of reporting requirements tailored to industry emissions sources under the EPA's Greenhouse Gas Reporting Program. This rule under the Clean Air Act covers large petroleum and natural gas systems, including on and offshore oil and gas drilling sites, their pipelines, compressors, and liquefied natural gas or LNG terminals. As of 2023, the rule applied to nearly 2,300 facilities emitting 322 million metric tons of carbon dioxide or CO2 equivalent, including methane, CO2, and nitrous oxide. Methane, a heat-trapping pollutant more powerful than carbon dioxide in the short term, is the main component of natural gas, which is subject to leaks at every step from wellhead to a home. After carbon dioxide, methane accounts for the bulk of these facilities' reported climate pollution. According to the EPA, the oil and gas industry is the largest source of methane emissions in the United States. Gas utilities, which transmit and distribute natural gas to customers, appear particularly concerned about the future reporting and perception of these emissions. Although this methane monitoring rule has been around since 2010, following the Inflation Reduction Act in 2023, the Biden administration proposed key revisions that caused the oil and gas industry to start worrying about a, quote, major PR headache, unquote. Finalized in 2024, those regulatory changes crucially altered the ways companies were required to estimate methane pollution by incorporating sources not previously covered by the program, such as super emitter events and equipment regulating natural gas pressure and flow. Many oil and gas groups pushed back against these revisions, and those comments would eventually lay the groundwork for defanging the rule once President Trump regained office. One of the monitoring rule's stated goals is informing regulations to help address climate pollution, measure the problem, then understand how to fix it. For instance, emissions reported under the rule feed into a separate methane tax on companies discharging over a certain pollution threshold, although that regulation is currently delayed until 2034. This tax would affect many of the nation's low-producing marginal or stripper wells, which recent studies show generate about 6% of U.S. oil and gas output, but roughly half of its methane emissions. Even before the Biden era revisions took effect on January 1, 2025, oil and gas industry groups sued, but the lawsuit has been temporarily halted. 2 months into President Trump's second term, as part of sweeping deregulatory rollbacks, EPA Administrator Lee Zeldin proposed placing all of the greenhouse gas reporting program, including the methane disclosure rule, on the chopping block. The EPA press release described the broader program as overly burdensome and costly. Separately, the agency moved to revamp the revised methane reporting rule. The EPA's first announcement, axing the entire greenhouse gas reporting program, was met with outrage from dozens of environmental groups. But the proposed rollback had another critic, the fossil fuel industry. Multiple trade associations and companies, including the American Gas Association, or AGA, American Petroleum Institute, or API, the American Exploration and Production Council, or AXPC, ExxonMobil, Shell, and the U.S. Chamber of Commerce, all submitted public comments in favor of preserving the greenhouse gas reporting program. They called on the administration to, quote, improve the program rather than suspend it, unquote. While most industry groups say they don't want the program repealed, they did ask the EPA for more flexibility in estimating and measuring methane emissions. Last September, Zeldin delivered on this latter request. The EPA proposed a rule repealing the greenhouse gas reporting program and erasing methane reporting requirements or delaying timelines until 2034. The EPA is expected to propose its final rule on the greenhouse gas reporting program any day. If finalized, the rule would exempt more than two-thirds of the roughly 8,000 industrial facilities, including power plants, steel mills, and refineries, from mandatory emissions reporting. The agency says it would save $303 million annually. A March study in the journal Nature found U.S. greenhouse gas emissions from 1990 to 2020 cost $3 trillion in damages to the nation and another $7 trillion globally, figures expected to rise. Separately, the EPA is expected to propose a rule overhauling the current methane pollution disclosure requirement on the oil and gas industry. The next section is titled The Battle Over Methane. 4 days before President Trump took office the second time, the Deputy General Counsel of the American Gas Association, Timothy Parr, sent a letter to the EPA's transition team outlining the trade group's, quote, top priority recommendations, unquote, for the agency. The AGA represents U.S. natural gas utilities, which are major methane polluters. Buried in the middle of Parr's letter was a special, if technical-sounding request, quote, increased use of facility and company-derived emission factors and advanced methane measurement technologies in subpart W, unquote. In other words, AGA was encouraging the EPA's transition team to revise the methane pollution reporting rule to allow for less federal oversight and more discretion from oil and gas companies, which could ultimately lead to looser rules on what data gets reported. Less than 2 months later, on the eve of Zeldin's deregulatory announcement, AGA emailed the EPA requesting a staff-level meeting to discuss its environmental and energy priorities, specifically the methane disclosure rule, according to public documents. Public records obtained by Field Notes, an oil and gas industry watchdog, and reviewed by the National Security Archive and DSMOG show that AGA wasn't the only fossil fuel group to request a meeting with EPA last year to discuss overhauling methane reporting requirements. Shortly before Zeldin announced a separate reconsideration for the rule, API, which as early as 1999 has coordinated industry strategy opposing potential federal greenhouse gas regulation, met with EPA staff in early March to discuss the methane provision. Afterwards, the trade group met with the EPA at least three more times last year and asked for a fifth meeting to talk about the agency's review of the rule. The American Exploration and Production Council, or AXPC, which represents U.S. independent oil and gas drillers, convened with the agency at least once, and the Independent Petroleum Association of America, or IPAA, another lobby group for smaller U.S. oil and gas producers, met with the EPA at least twice to discuss the subject. As AXPC presented its priorities to EPA in May last year, the trade group emphasized changes it wanted to see to the agency's super emitter program and how it handles large methane leaks from, say, a leaking well or faulty tank battery. Such pollution releases play an outsized role in climate change, studies show, and the 2024 Biden-era methane rules created the Super Emitter Program, which certifies third-party groups to help quickly identify and stop these leaks via technology such as satellites. AXPC support for the program has gone back and forth, stating in May 2024 comments to the EPA that it serves, quote, an important function, unquote, but could be improved if it did not, quote, trigger mandatory actions such as repair and reporting requirements, unquote. The group specifically voiced concerns about legal risk, a point that would come up again in its May 2025 presentation to the EPA. A year later, under Trump, the trade group has changed its tune on the Super Emitter Program, telling the EPA the program was a significant stain, or this is a quote, a significant stain on resources, subject to litigation, and had seemingly no transparency, unquote, according to public records obtained by Field Notes and shared with the National Security Archive and DSMOG. AXPC recommended axing the program from all requirements, but if it remained, modeling it after the EPA's Natural Gas STAR program, a voluntary initiative with historically extreme low participation rates. In an emailed response to the National Security Archive and DSMOG, API spokesperson Jessica Cahill attached the group's original 2024 petition and 2025 comment letter co-signed by AXPC. In that letter, API requested, quote, that the EPA strike a balance between reducing the burdens of information collection and reporting requirements and advancing the benefits, unquote, of the greenhouse gas reporting program, such as its, quote, high quality data, unquote, for stakeholders, wrote Dustin Meyer, API Senior Vice President of Policy, Economics, and Regulatory Affairs. The program's cited benefits ranging from, quote, showcasing company and industry progress, unquote, on emissions, to supporting claims for carbon capture, hydrogen, and biofuels tax credits outweigh its costs, Meyer adds, particularly when or with API's suggested changes to the methane reporting rule. Separately, IPAA also emailed and attached its EPA comment letter, quote, IPAA's opposition results from the adverse effects the facility definition creates for small business, low production well operators, and its inconsistencies with the Clean Air Act, unquote, IPA Public Affairs and Communications Senior Director Jennifer Pett Marsteller wrote, quote, the complexity of the 2024 Biden administration subpart W calculation process would also likely force thousands of independent producers to incur significant costs to just confirm they fall below reporting thresholds, unquote. IPAA members include many smaller companies operating stripper wells that it says current methane rules threaten to make unviable. EPA's press office said in an emailed statement it is currently reviewing public comments reviewed on its greenhouse gas reporting program proposal. The AGA and AXPC did not respond to a request for comment. EPA Assistant Administrator Aaron Szabo, a former oil and gas lobbyist and previous advisor at the America First Policy Institute, has been soliciting input from oil industry groups to weaken methane rules, including on stripper wells, since he was appointed by Trump in 2025, according to reporting by ProPublica. The oil and gas industry has differing opinions on mandatory federal reporting requirements, but most big players are united in their efforts to minimize or eliminate regulations to restrict methane pollution itself. For example, smaller independent companies often have argued in favor of rolling back methane reductions altogether, while many of the oil majors have argued that mandatory efforts to measure and control methane pollution were unnecessary because of industry's existing voluntary measures. They have pointed to programs such as the Environmental Partnership, an initiative created by API that aims to reduce methane emissions, volatile organic compounds, and flaring, and that's intentionally burning methane in oil fields across operations. But an email unearthed by a 2024 congressional investigation revealed the partnership's true purpose: delay and minimize federal requirements. Quote, "The hope, but far from the certainty, is to stave off future regulation," senior BP executive David Van Hoogstraten wrote, describing the program's inaugural meeting in 2017. Quote, "This program alone may not stave off regulation, but it would provide the industry with ammunition to help us better mitigate mold regulation when it does come," Van Hoogstraten went on. Quote, "You begin by doing things voluntarily, and then that, and not much more, becomes the regulation," unquote. BP did not respond to a request for comment and does not appear to have submitted its own public comments to the EPA. It is a member of API. Other companies have argued in favor of a federal regulatory framework as a way to maintain their own public image, or in the case of API, to preserve influence in shaping those regulations. 2 days after President Biden was inaugurated in 2021, API shifted its internal position to publicly support federal methane regulation, with President Mike Summers writing in an email to members that, quote, "API needs to be at the table as the Biden administration quickly shifts in federal regulatory policy," unquote. A hard swing across the federal policy landscape arrived when President Trump retook the White House. As ProPublica has reported, the oil industry has found a receptive audience for weakening various methane rules in executive branch appointees such as Szabo. Environmental experts and the oil industry alike warn that watered-down methane regulations could ultimately lead to a significant undercounting or distortion of U.S. emissions data to American companies' detriment overseas. The European Union's landmark climate law, currently under attack from the U.S. oil lobby, puts pressure on companies over their methane emissions, including to market their products as lower carbon or responsibly sourced. Quote, "The loss of standardized, robust methane reporting requirements will put U.S. companies at a disadvantage with major trading partners," Rachel Cletus with the Union of Concerned Scientists said by email. She added that this could force companies toward expensive, uncertain workarounds, such as third-party verifiers. Even if certain elements of the methane reporting requirements endure after the Trump administration overhauls the rule, what remains will likely reflect a years-long industry campaign to remake these pollution regulations in its own image. And that will have serious implications for other federal rules, public health, and the climate. Quote, "Oil and gas CEOs know their business model is the leading cause of preventable death and ill health in the world today," said Maybach. Quote, "Their callous indifference to humanity is shocking," unquote. A 2023 study in the British Medical Journal estimated that more than 5 million excess deaths due to air pollution from burning fossil fuels could be avoided by transitioning to renewable energy sources. Those deaths stem from heart disease, the leading killer, as well as stroke and lower respiratory infections, among other causes. Well, we have a couple more sections to share of this article, but due to time limitations, we're going to need to take a quick break in the middle of this DSmog article dated August 18th and titled "Inside the Struggle to Dismantle America's Greenhouse Gas Data." So stay with us. We'll finish this article and also air the feature of our program today, which is called How to Solve the Climate Crisis. And we'll hear from Johan Rockström about planetary boundaries and the path forward away from the climate crisis. So stay with us.
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0: Welcome back to the Climate Justice Forum here on KRFP Moscow Pullman, produced by Regional Climate Activist Collective Wild Idaho Rising Tide and hosted by Helen Yost. Well, before the top of the hour, we promised to finish an article that comes to us from DSMOG on August 18th, titled Inside the Struggle to Dismantle America's Greenhouse Gas Data. But it looks like we won't have time to do that, but we will return next week with the latter three sections of this particular article, which, by the way, like the other information we share on this program, you can find all of the articles and videos and such posted as links under posts for the Climate Justice Forum on the Facebook and website pages of Wild Idaho Rising Tide. So next, we would like to transition to the main feature of our program today. This is called How to Solve the Climate Crisis, Johan Rockström on Planetary Boundaries and the Path Forward. It comes to us on June 25th from Better Future with Michael Mez. And his description of this interview says, my guest today is Johan Rockström, one of the world's leading climate scientists and the co-creator of the Planetary Boundaries Framework. His work is the scientific foundation for much of the new economic thinking I've explored on his show. We recorded this conversation at the Potsdam Institute for Climate Impact Research, and our discussion covers why the climate crisis is no longer a purely environmental or moral issue, but a question of security, resilience, and prosperity. We also dive into the 9 planetary boundaries, what they are, how many we've breached, and the ecological tipping points we are approaching within the Earth system. We end with a discussion of the path forward, including needed transformations across our energy and food systems, and how some countries are starting to lead the way toward a better future. So again, this is an interview titled How to Solve the Climate Crisis, Johan Rockström on Planetary Boundaries and the Path Forward. It comes to us from Better Future with Michael Mez on June 25th.
3: When you get the chance to interview one of the world's greatest climate scientists, you do it. But I will admit, I was a bit worried about this one, because my guest, Johan Rockström, has been sounding the alarm about the climate crisis for decades. In fact, he helped create the framework that many of my other guests have built their work on top of. We'll discuss it in this episode. But the reason I was worried about this conversation is that, as far as I can tell, the fight against the climate crisis isn't going so well. So I thought this conversation might be a bit depressing. Well, it turns out I was wrong. As you'll hear, Rockström believes there is a clear path forward to solving the world's biggest ecological problems, from climate change to biodiversity loss. In fact, he's more optimistic now than he was a few years ago. In this discussion, we'll talk about why. And in the meantime, we'll get into climate science, the global economy, and the Earth system as a whole. All right, let's get into it. Johan, thank you so much for being with me today.
4: Thanks for inviting me.
3: Well, no one's talking about climate right now. And I thought it would be good to have a little conversation with you about what's happening in the Earth system and why no one's talking about it. My theory is that people are too worried about other stuff, shorter term problems, to speak about climate, which is a longer term issue. Is that your assessment as well, or what do you think is happening?
4: Well, I would take it slightly differently. I mean, for once, I think you're slightly biased coming from California. Coming to Europe, I would argue that climate is not entirely off the stage. But I would also say that it's not that climate is no longer in focus. It's that we are rapidly seeing a change in narrative, which is actually, in my conclusion, quite a good development. And it's something that we scientifically have been arguing for a long time, namely that the climate crisis that scientifically is well established is not an environmental challenge, is not a moral question only. It's a question of

0: Okay. It's good to hear you say that. And I think you're right. I am coming from a U.S. perspective where, under the Trump administration, the climate issue has been marginalized. But it's good to hear that that hasn't happened in Europe.
1: It has not. And to be honest, we feel with you on this side of the Atlantic.
0: Good. Thank you for the solidarity. Yes, it's rough over there. Well, so tell me what you mean about resilience and national security. Are you saying that countries are starting to view climate as a matter of protecting their economy, protecting their quality of life of their citizenry?
1: Definitely. I mean, there are three pieces of evidence that are coming together right as we speak. I mean, one is not only that the science on climate risks is well established, we are unfortunately also seeing overwhelming evidence, which I think is sinking in also among citizens in general and policymakers, business leaders across the world, actually, that it's hitting faster, harder, and that the rate of warming is increasing faster than we had expected. So the last 10 years, we see that we're going, shifting from one rate of warming, which is the one that has taken us to what we call the climate crisis, to an even faster rate of warming. We're going to inevitably go into overshoot and crashing through 1.5 degrees Celsius, probably within the next few years. We're heading into a new, most likely a really strong El Niño, probably already end of this year. We see coral reef systems collapsing. We see accelerated rate of melting of glaciers. We see all forms of droughts and heat waves and fires increasing, not only in frequency, but also in amplitude. So that is one exponential in terms of the risk. The second one is that we have now established evidence that across the entire world, it's simply cheaper and smarter to invest in renewable energy than particularly power the rapidly developing electrification of our economies with coal. It doesn't make sense anymore to use coal, not even oil and gas, to generate electricity. And we're moving in a very fast pace towards a modern digital electrified economy. So that's the next second exponential. And the third one is, of course, what happened the last few months with regards to the exponential rise in oil and gas prices. And when you put that all together, the exponential of the energy crisis, the exponential of opportunity on renewable energy, and the exponential or rapidly rise in risk, put that all together, and the climate crisis turns rapidly into a security agenda. It becomes a pathway towards independence. It turns a pathway into being much more stable in how you handle your nations. And remember that 75% of citizens in the world are consumers of oil and gas. They're not suppliers. So it doesn't make sense to sit in the hands of very few suppliers of a very volatile, inefficient energy source, which moreover pollutes and risks the instability of the entire planet. So you don't have to understand all the ins and outs of the science to come to the conclusion that, this doesn't make sense anymore.
0: Well, let's talk about the science a little bit because you are a renowned climate scientist and you came up with a framework called the planetary boundaries, which has influenced a lot of the guests that I've interviewed on this podcast. It's the outside of the donut for Kate Raworth's donut economic system. It's something that has inspired Jason Hickel's work in terms of degrowth and sort of managing the transition to a more sustainable economy. And so, can you give me a brief overview of what the planetary boundaries are and how it can help us understand the Earth system we live in?
1: The planetary boundary science, which is now, 15 years of scientific advancements under its belt, originates from three, I would argue, extraordinary advancements in our understanding of how the planet functions. And the first one is that we understand today that the planet is a biogeochemically complex self-regulating system that has interactions and feedbacks, which means that in a healthy state, in a stable state, it remains in an equilibrium thanks to its feedbacks that can dampen and buffer stress. For example, stress from, it can be a volcanic eruption, it can be an earthquake, it can be solar radiation shifts, but it can also be fossil fuel burning. But if you push these systems too far, you can irreversibly push it to start drifting away from that equilibrium state. And the second line of science is that we today know that the past 12,000 years since

0: left the last ice age, is an extraordinarily stable equilibrium state of the Earth's system, a warm interglacial called the Holocene. And the Holocene is in itself the planet we depend on, the planet we have as the foundation for everything we love, but also everything we develop in our economies. But we have that as our measuring point of the desired planet. And the third and final set of scientific evidence is that we today understand that there are tipping point systems, a number of large biophysical systems that keep them on the safe side of the fence, and they will dampen and help keep the planet in a stable Holocene equilibrium. But if you push them too far, they will irreversibly self-amplify warming and move away from that state and undermine, therefore, life support. With these areas of science advancing, so how the planet operates, the Holocene as a reference point, and the tipping points being a real hardwired parts of the planet, the question arose, what are then the Earth system processes that can keep the planet in a stable state? And once we map those 9 planetary boundary processes that regulates the state of the planet, we then ask the question, can we quantify safe boundary levels that if we stay within them, we have a chance of having a high likelihood of keeping the planet in a life-supporting, resilient, and stable state? But go beyond that boundary, we risk undermining the stability of the system, but that can start causing feedbacks that makes it less and less likely that we can maintain good livelihoods for species and humans on planet Earth.
1: Right.
0: And there you have the planetary boundary framework, and we've identified 9 planetary boundary systems, and we've been able to quantify all these 9 using 13 control variables, so several boundaries has several indicators, and these give us a quantification of a safe operating space that basically provides the guidance for world development within a stable and resilient Earth system.
1: So it's almost like the quantifying the guardrails on how to maintain an ecosystem that we can thrive in.
0: Correct. And why do we need that? So we've been operating what we can call the modern industrialized world for soon 200 years. And in the beginning, when we developed the macroeconomic theories, from Adam Smith all the way to the Keynesian macroeconomic market economy thinking, we could still, in the beginning, defend our unsustainable behavior by being a relatively small world economy on a very large planet.
1: Mm.
0: So we had, ample biodiversity, ample forests, ample atmosphere, big oceans that we could exploit fish from without having any invoices sent back from the planet or any risks of causing irreversible damage to the planet. Mm. But then we enter in the mid-1950s what is now scientifically defined as the Great Acceleration, which brings us into the Anthropocene, which is that we humans shift from being this relatively small world on a big planet to now being a big world on a small planet. We've simply filled up the whole space. We've reached a saturation point and start hitting the ceiling of the hardwired processes that regulates the very stability of the system. So, of course, when you've reached that saturation point, the old economic paradigm doesn't work anymore.
1: Yeah.
0: You cannot just exploit for free and waste without any repercussions. And that's why quantifying the guardrails, the dashboard for a world to thrive within a stable planet, may not have been necessary, in the 16th or 17th century, when kind of many of the basic ideas of what we still operate under when it comes to our economic paradigm. But today, it doesn't work anymore. We've come to the end of the road of this idea that you can exploit for free, create value for human well-being, and then waste without any consequences. That era is over. Now we have to operate within the safe space. And the planetary boundary science is the first paradigm to develop that safe space, which is then a positive way of creating constraints, indeed, but giving us the budgets that we have to respect.
1: Right. So this is sort of a framework in which to think about a new economic operating system where it's not so much about extraction and infinite pollution and growth at all costs, but an economy that actually sort of has feedback loops itself and is more circular, which is something we've talked about a lot on this show. So it's great to hear like the scientific framework for a lot of the economic theory we've been discussing. So thanks for that. Before we move on to like what should we actually do and what are some of the solutions to this problem, let's talk a little bit about where we're at and then what tipping points are. You said there are 9 planetary boundaries, and the last I checked, we've breached 7 of them. Is that the current state of things?
0: Yeah, this is the latest, the October 2025 assessment. We today update the planetary boundary science every year, actually, in what we call the planetary health check. And in the latest assessment, yes, we conclude, unfortunately, that not only are the 6 planetary boundaries that were breached in the peer-reviewed scientific paper published in 2025, they continue moving in the wrong direction. Mm. The 7th boundary is the ocean acidification boundary that has just crossed the safe boundary level. So this is a really deep concern, that the conclusion is that we have a planetary crisis on our watch. And one way of articulating this is that we're doing a double mistake and taking a big risk that we're breaching the climate boundary, 1 of the 9, which means that we're loading greenhouse gases, causing this energy imbalance on planet Earth, and we're injecting massive heat into the system. And at the same time, we're undermining what I call the biosphere boundary. So among these 9 boundaries, you have biodiversity, overconsumption of fresh water, changes in the configuration of large biomes, the land use change boundary, which is predominantly about how much deforestation do we have in tropical rainforest and temperate forest and boreal forest. We're overloading with nitrogen and phosphorus, which is the biogeochemical boundary, overconsumption of freshwater, as I said, overloading of chemicals, and finally then acidifying the ocean. And this is, you know, remarkable that we're allowing ourselves to not only add more greenhouse gases causing greenhouse gas emissions and global warming, we're also undermining the resilience of the Earth system by breaching the nature boundaries. And the nature boundaries are so fundamental because a healthy planet with the ability to buffer provides and has been providing, since we started burning fossil fuels, just a remarkable free service to humanity by removing 90% heat in the ocean. So can you imagine 90% of the heat injected by our fossil fuel burning is not in the atmosphere causing the temperature rise that has created all the droughts and the floods and the fires and the human reinforced storms. It's in the ocean. It's being buffered in this enormous thermostat.
1: It's absorbed.
0: And it's absorbed, and, but it's not disappearing. It's there. It's stored in the ocean, which leads to stronger storms, leads to, I mean, hurricanes and typhoons. Yeah. It leads to more frequent and more severe El Niño events. So it's starting to show signs of not being entirely stored away, but can actually hit us back. But the second buffering service from the healthy boundaries is that 50% of the carbon dioxide that we emit from fossil fuel burning is absorbed in nature on land and in the ocean. And this can only be maintained if we stay within the safe planetary boundaries. Mm-hmm. So we see, for example, now that the deforestation in the Amazon rainforest has gone so far that the Brazilian part of the Amazon basin has tipped over from no longer being a carbon sink. It's a net carbon source. And we see the similar signs in temperate forests, in Canada, in the Nordic region, and in boreal forests. So here you have a situation where it boils down to our responsibility to keep the resilience of the planet intact. And that's what the planetary boundaries try to protect, the ability of the planet to buffer stress, to avoid that we cross too many thresholds that could lead to a drift away from stable conditions.
1: Yeah.
0: We're not there yet. Actually, it's quite remarkable. Despite having breached 7 of the 9 boundaries, despite having this climate crisis, the scientific conclusion in this latest planetary boundary health check is that the planet is still, despite all these unsustainable pressures, dominated by dampening feedbacks, which means that it's not too late to turn this around, but the time is running out.
1: That's good to hear that it's not too late. I think a lot of people have lost hope and feel like it's too late because of the alarmism of the climate movement, to be honest. I mean, of which I consider myself a part, but sometimes it can feel like we're talking about a world that's basically over. And I don't think that's the right message to share to get people inspired about being able to turn the ship around and actually get back into a safe space for life to thrive. So
0: no, but I agree with you. And this is why I think that, you know, while the planetary boundary science is a kind of a diagnostic tool and it sends, of course, a very dire message, but I would also argue it's one of the most hopeful frameworks we have, because isn't it fantastic that we now have the safe boundaries? We have the playing field where we can be successful and we can have a prosperous, equitable, responsible future. And it isn't too late to return back. We can, as far as science shows today, definitely come back to a manageable future where much of nature can regenerate if we just release the pressure for that accelerator.
1: Yeah. And like I said, we're about to get into that. I do want to make one comment about what you just mentioned on the boundaries, though, that I appreciate, is that there's a focus on 8 other boundaries, not just global temperature, right? I think that the climate discussion often fixates so much on global warming, and that might be a residual effect of everyone hearing about global warming from Al Gore with the Inconvenient Truth, and then that kind of being their frame of reference for the climate crisis. But what I appreciate about your work is that it actually shines a light on the 8 other boundaries that we have, and biodiversity being one that's very near and dear to my heart that often gets ignored, but is so important. And it actually, there's feedback between biodiversity and temperature. And so I think that's really helpful, because it does feel like sometimes we fixate too much on just temperature.
0: Absolutely. I totally agree. And it just so happens that today when we meet here, we published a paper in Nature showing that we can still protect the Amazon rainforest, planet Earth's richest ecosystem on land, by far in terms of biodiversity, but also in terms of its fantastic role in generating 40% of its own rainfall and providing fresh water supply across the entire continent and being a massive stock of carbon. So it's an interest for all of us in the world to keep a healthy, thriving Amazon rainforest. And we show in a Nature research article today that unfortunately, if we continue losing biodiversity at the pace of today and continue cutting down the forest, we've lost 17% of the cover of the Amazon forest. 17.
1: Okay.
0: And if we exceed 25% and we're moving in that direction, then the temperature level, the global warming level at which the system is at risk of crossing a tipping point where it would irreversibly become a degraded bush savanna, goes down from, if you look only at climate, the risk level is put somewhere between 3 and 4 degrees Celsius of warming, so low risk. But if you factor in loss of biodiversity, loss of canopy cover, and changes in hydrology, so 3 additional planetary boundaries, the temperature risk goes down to somewhere between 1 and 2 degrees Celsius. So the planetary boundaries are fundamental to understand the ability of these precious systems that we all depend on for the stability of our economies and the planet to stay stable. So to express it another way, even if we would stop burning fossil fuels entirely tomorrow morning, we would still breach the 1.5 degrees Celsius limit if we continue losing biodiversity, over-consuming fresh water, overloading nitrogen phosphorus, changing land systems, changing the ocean, because those feedbacks would themselves amplify the warming. So we have no choice. We have to become stewards of the planet. I mean, you could argue that for moral reasons we should do it. But even if you focus only on your security and your economy, you want to go down a sustainable route to be successful. And I would even, to me, that is the winning path today. Yeah.
1: You mentioned tipping points. Can you explain what a tipping point is? Because it sounds like there's a certain amount of biodiversity loss, canopy cover loss, temperature change that would cause the Amazon rainforest to basically not be a rainforest anymore.
0: Correct. Yeah, so tipping points is the understanding today that we have a large number of large biophysical systems on Earth, like the Amazon rainforest, like the Grünen ice sheet, like the permafrost systems, that have multiple stable states. And they're separated by a threshold. And it just so happens that over the past 12,000 years, all these systems have landed and been configured in a state that we depend on. We can call that the healthy state, the state we need. So rainforest is one, for example. And they stay in this stable state because they're dominated by a set of feedbacks that makes them remain in this stable state. And the feedback for the Amazon rainforest is this ability to generate 40% of its own rainfall. And if you push these systems too far, they will cross a threshold. That's what we call the tipping point. And the moment they cross a threshold, the feedback that keeps them in a rainforest state turns off. And instead, you go from self-moistening, therefore, to self-drying. Mm. And this is what irreversibly pushes the system to become a degraded savanna system. Perhaps even more pedagogic is ice sheets. The Greenland ice sheet is in an equilibrium state that is, you know, where it lands after we left the last ice age. It reaches this equilibrium because it is 3 kilometers high. And anyone who's walked up a mountain knows that the higher up you walk, the colder it is. Mm-hmm. So it's really cold up there. Mm. And also it's a white surface. And a white surface reflects 90% of incoming heat back to space. So it's a cooling system. When this system starts melting, the surface gets darker because liquid water is darker than the ice, and it gets lower and lower in altitude. So at a very specific point, it crosses a threshold where it goes from being net cooling to becoming net warming, and that's the tipping point. And at that point, it's like pressing an on button. The system cannot be turned back. It's an irreversible point where it will simply self-amplify the melting journey, whatever you do. Mm. And this is the tipping point.
1: Yeah.
0: And it's important to recognize that tipping points is when you press essentially an on button and you commit yourself to a state shift, and a rainforest becomes a savanna, an ice sheet becomes a liquid surface. The overturning of heat in the North Atlantic is switched on or off, basically. And it may take the Greenland ice sheet, which represents 6 to 7 meter sea level rise. It would be a catastrophe if we did press that on button. But it may take 1,000 years for it to completely melt, but it would be irreversible. So we would commit ourselves very soon, but it could take a long time. It will take a long time before the full impact is felt. But my conclusion is that what matters is the commitment time. That's what our responsibility is. And our economic system cannot deal with impacts that hit 100 years in the future or 1,000 years in the future. But what matters is, when do I press this on button to cause a situation where we hand over to our children and all future generations a less and less livable planet?
1: Right.
0: That's what tipping points really represents. And we've today mapped 16 of these so-called climate tipping element systems. These are the large tipping point systems that we scientifically today know contribute to regulate the climate stability, and that they have multiple stable states. And the Amazon rainforest is one of them. The Greenland ice sheet is another one of them. The ocean circulation system in the North Atlantic, the AMOC, is the third one.
1: Yeah.
0: So these are the big biophysical systems that can, if we push them too far, can tip over, but that they help us and actually buffer and cool down the system when they are in the state that we depend on. And that happens to be the state that they've been in since we left the last ice age.
1: Got it.
0: And now we're pushing ourselves. And what I should end by saying is that among these 16 that we've mapped, one of them is concluded to be essentially at the tipping point today. And those are the tropical coral reef systems. So this is very likely victim number one.
1: Hmm.
0: And these are key regulators of the biology and the health in the ocean. And there are livelihoods we know of probably over 400 million people today. So this is a really big system. And then the second in the line, there's a whole set of tipping element systems that are scientifically now shown to be at risk when we exceed 1.5 degrees Celsius of global mean surface temperature rise. And the Amazon rainforest is among those. But we also have the Greenland ice sheet there, the West Antarctic ice sheet, abrupt thawing of permafrost. So big systems that shows scientifically that we have everything to gain from moving away from that danger. But we use this science on tipping points to quantify the boundaries. So the planetary boundaries is an Earth system science grounded methodology of setting the guardrails to avoid that we cause these kind of many times irreversible damage to the life support systems.
2: Hello, hi-ho. This is Patricia Michaels of beautiful Taos Pueblo. Baobapu ay atayama. My native name is Water Lily, and you are listening to Cultural Energy Independent Radio, KCEI 90.1 FM, Red River and Taos, a listener-supported non-commercial educational radio station, creating media voices for youth, arts, activism in northern New Mexico and southern Colorado.
3: You are listening to the Climate Justice Forum here on KRFP Moscow Pullman, produced by Regional Climate Activist Collective Wild Idaho Rising Tide and hosted by Helen Yost. And we are in the middle of sharing a June 25th interview that comes to us from Better Future with Michael Mez. It's titled How to Solve the Climate Crisis, Johan Rockström on Planetary Boundaries and the Path Forward. In it, we'll hear Johan, a climate scientist and co-creator of the Planetary Boundaries Research Framework, discussing soon-breached ecological tipping points within the Earth system, necessary transformations of global energy and food systems, and the security, resilience, and prosperity solutions of the climate crisis. So again, this is How to Solve the Climate Crisis, Johan Rockström on Planetary Boundaries and the Path Forward from Better Future with Michael Mez on June 25th.
1: I can hear some people, especially back in my country, who are a little bit misinformed on this topic, saying, okay, the perceived risks of the climate crisis are overblown, that humans can adapt, and in some places, a warmer climate is actually going to be a good thing. What are they missing? Are they missing this tipping point sort of understanding that it'll be a runaway problem?
0: No, they're missing much more than that. I would say that you don't even have to go as far as understanding the risk of irreversible tipping points to argue that they've misunderstood the basics. And the very basics is that, you know, we leave the last ice age 12,000 years ago, and we enter the Holocene, which is a 14 degrees Celsius average temperature on Earth. And the maximum variability during that entire 12,000-year period is plus minus 1 degree Celsius. Okay, so that's what I call the corridor of life. And why can I call it the corridor of life? Well, it's because, you know, who are we when we live in deep ice age? And we've been around on planet Earth for 250,000 years as modern humans, fully developed modern humans. We've lived through essentially ice ages during that period, and it's been a tremendously variable environmental conditions. We did not have the stability that we could use to develop the economies as we know. We were hunters and gatherers, a few million people. We leave the last ice age, and we barely enter this corridor of life. And what do? Well, everything settles down so stably, fresh water, air temperatures, natural resources, all the ecosystems, all the biodiversity, the fish in the oceans, rainy seasons come and go predictably year after year. So we go through the Neolithic Revolution. We become farmers. We domesticate animals and plants, which becomes the starting point of the journey that takes us to the modern world of today. So we know today that we thrive on a planet that has 14 degrees Celsius plus minus 1 degree. And now we're heading towards 1.5 degree. So conclusion number one is that breaching 1.5 degrees Celsius boundary is a big number, it's big danger, and we haven't been there since we left the last ice age. It's the warmest temperature on Earth since we left the last ice age. And we know with essentially zero uncertainty that that leads to more heat waves, more droughts, more floods, more fires, more extreme events. And just the heat waves will, if we start approaching 2 degrees Celsius of warming, and we're heading in that direction very rapidly, will be life-threatening to over 1 billion people in the world. So, you know, it's happening rapidly, it's affecting globally, and it's affecting at an unacceptable large number of citizens in the world. And even if you think that you can adapt, even if you think that you live in a privileged corner of the planet, you know, if 1 billion people are climatically in a social disruption, this will cause instability in supply chains, in the stability of the global geopolitical situation.
1: Yeah, and politics.
0: And it can hit back very dramatically in migration flows, etc. So you don't want that to happen. So even before we even come close to discussing tipping points, you have so many unwanted outcomes already early on the journey, already at 1.5 degrees Celsius, it starts costing. You know, Justin, we've experienced 1 year where we touched 1.5 degrees Celsius, and that was 2024. That was in a Niño year, the warmest year on record so far. Insurance companies in the world estimate that that cost the global economy over $200 billion. In many parts of the U.S., along the coast, you cannot even today get insurance for your houses.
1: In my part of California, insurance is pulling out, basically.
0: Yeah. Because the premium is going up so much, because of the risk that has been increasing so fast of floods, droughts, massively intensified hurricanes. So, you know, this is real, and it's today. And I haven't even started to talk about the risks on freshwater security and on food security. You know, when you start having impacts on the stability of food supply chains, this is another social instability factor that can hit very, very rapidly. So, you know, and then on top of that comes the tipping point risks, which is the risk of destabilizing the overall system and having a self-amplified warming. What is self-amplified warming? Well, that is the following. Over the past 200 years, it's us causing the warming, and the planet has been buffering. So the planet has been removing 90% of heat and 50% of the carbon dioxide. What we are at risk of happening is that we continue the forcing, but suddenly the planet shifts from being a friend, which it has been for 200 years, to becoming a foe and becoming an emitter in its own right. Mm. Then, of course, it gets really scary if the planet and us starts amplifying together by losing methane from permafrost thawing, by fires that release carbon, degraded Amazon rainforest that release carbon, bark beetle outbreaks in temperate forests in Canada that releases carbon. You know, all these factors can lead to a situation where we accelerate the journey in the wrong direction. Of course, that is something we need to avoid. And then you may then say, well, but you know, that is a risk that may be correct, but it's somewhere far in the future.
1: Yeah.
0: But the answer, unfortunately, is that science shows it's not in the future, it's now. It's happening faster than we'd expected. There's one critique to be posed on science, and that is that we've underestimated the risk and we've underestimated the pace of change. It's unfortunate, but that is the reality.
1: Yeah. So, first of all, thanks for responding to what is just relatively common climate misinformation. I've heard you say before that the climate movement, by speaking so much of the risks, we can make it feel like a movement that's not very fun to join because we're just talking about we need to stop harming the planet. I share this view, and part of the reason I call this the Better Future podcast is because we want to talk about like how much better the future can be if we solve these problems. And you've said that the solutions aren't actually mysterious at all. We know exactly what we need to do. And so I do want to talk about that world that we want to live in and what it's going to take to get there and how great it could be to live there.
0: Let me actually start in the economic side of this, because all economists recognize and agree that constraints is the mother of innovation. It's actually constraints that puts a value on any capital. And what the planetary boundaries does is that it puts a constraint on our space. So every boundary translates to a budget. So you have a carbon budget, which is today well understood, but you also then have a budget on biodiversity, on nitrogen, phosphorus, fresh water, air pollution, ocean. And all these budgets translate to the need to be more innovative, more resource efficient.
1: Right.
0: It's not possible to operate on linear economic models. You have to have circularity in your system. And that takes us to the point where we have a chance to, and we see so much evidence of this, of moving away from inefficient fossil fuel-based energy provision to much more effective electric ways of mobility, producing, you know, all forms of, from steel to built environments to all forms of consumer goods and replacements of plastics. And so that is really exciting to see how the constraints, when we scientifically can quantify these boundaries, can translate to trigger innovations that can make us smarter and more competitive for industries, but also create a future which gets multiple win-win outcomes. It's not only about solving an environmental problem. You also have massive benefits for human health. I mean, remember that fossil fuel-based driven way of driving the economy prematurely kills over 5 to 6 million people annually per year. Now, that is a frequency which is higher than the number of people that died during the COVID pandemic. Hmm. So we're talking big numbers here.
1: And that's due to pollution?
0: That's due to air pollution. Yep. That's air pollution related to fossil fuel burning. And it's the same, essentially, across all these transitions that you can see so many benefits that go across health, security, prosperity, and equity. So that's kind of the starting point. This is a constraint that can be a lever, can unleash a new, modern, sustainable future, the future we want. Secondly, we know today the two most important transformations we need to urgently embark on to bring us as close as possible back into the safe operating space of planetary boundaries. And the first one is the energy transition.
1: Right.
0: I mean, phasing out fossil fuels and having a renewable, green energy-powered global economy. It's basically an electric, solar-driven future, ultimately. And secondly, it's the food system transition. We got almost shocked ourselves when we published the second Eat Lancet Commission report showing that the way we produce and consume food today is the single largest cause for breaching planetary boundaries.
1: Wow.
0: It's quite remarkable. It's 30% of greenhouse gases. It's by far the largest cause of biodiversity loss. It's by far the biggest reason for loading their system with reactive nitrogen and phosphorus because of overuse of fertilizers. It's the largest consumer of fresh water because of irrigation in particular. It is the predominant cause of expansion of land into natural ecosystems. Still, the biggest driver of area lost in the Amazon rainforest is for beef and soya, for example.
1: Yeah.
0: So however you turn this, you have two large transformations. And the energy transition, moving away from fossil fuels, is today, I mean, when we've not had that situation many years. I mean, I would say somewhere between 5 to 7 years, where we can today conclude that replacing oil, coal, and gas to power the economy is doable essentially across all sectors, and particularly in terms of electrification. There is, to begin with, the lowest hanging fruit here is that it makes no sense in any economy in the world to produce electricity from coal. That era is essentially can only survive with massive subsidies.
1: Right.
0: And we know that we're subsidizing fossil fuel-based production systems with over $3 trillion per year. On the food system transition, we also have solutions. We have scalable solutions that can maintain productivity levels, not sacrificing on yields, not sacrificing on incomes for farmers, delivering more localized, seasonally adapted, healthy diets with sustainable intensification practices that exist today. And that is quite remarkable for a sector that represents up to 30% of the greenhouse gas emissions. So it's not utopia. It's possible to achieve. And the reason why we're locked in to this inability to really accelerate these transformations is largely that we have so strong vested interest, so large in subsidies that kind of keeps us stuck in the old paradigm. But if we start really changing policies, getting the right incentives, it's not utopia to get these practices in place, because these are technologies that we know exist.
1: Yeah. First of all, I'm glad you mentioned this point about innovation, because I feel like there's this myth that we need to have this profit at all costs, growth at all costs economy in order to have innovation. Mm. But it's just so silly to me, because to your point, I wrote this down, constraint is the mother of innovation. There will be so much great innovation if we simply aim our economy towards a safe space for human health and the health of other species. That will force us to innovate more quickly. But what we're getting now is just innovation for profit. We see effectively the degradation of the quality of services in order to get as much money from the end consumer as possible. That's why you see things like planned obsolescence of products actually getting worse, because it means we have to buy new ones more quickly, and that drives more profit for the companies that are producing those products. That's the type of innovation we're seeing. Mm. It's not innovation that's actually making anyone's life better. So I really appreciate you making that point. But you talked about the two, you know, main areas of solutions. Let's maybe wrap up with a discussion about the political economy of how to make that happen. Because ultimately, I feel like you said, there's the vested interests and the geopolitics of it. It's a major challenge to making this transition happen. Not only do you have big sectors of the economy that have vested interests in keeping things the way that they are, who are pouring money into politics to keep things the way they are, but you also have countries that operate on a model of international competition in order to preserve their power and their ideology. Mm. On the geopolitical level, you have this kind of myth of endless competition with China that I hear all the time back in the States between the US and China, Russia and its imperial ambitions. So how do you, you know, I'm not asking you to solve the entire world here. I know you're a scientist and not necessarily the ruler of the world. How do you think about these solutions getting adopted in a political economy like this that doesn't seem capable of enacting these transitions?
0: Well, I'm glad that you made that point that, yes, I'm merely an Earth system scientist. So why ask this question to me? But it's an unfair defense line. I say this just because I think your question is perhaps the most important question we have today. And it's a very frustrating and challenging question, because what the planetary boundary science shows, what the tipping point science shows, what all sustainability science shows is that we need more collective action than ever before. We need planetary stewardship. We need to basically recognize that we're such a large world on such a small planet, which is under so much pressure, that we need to manage the whole planet as one collective. And we have that evidence exactly the same time point in history, where we have an all-time low in trust and such an inability to work together as a world. So this is such an unfortunate timing with all the geopolitical conflicts in the world. So how do you handle that when we know that we will not get a consensus decision at the global level? We don't even have the US anymore joining the climate discussions. We have such a weak United Nations Security Council at this time step. I see, though, that there is a way through this, which is not my favorite way, by the way. I would have wished that we could have stronger global governance in a democratic, well, transparent and representative way. But the way that I think we need to accept as a pragmatic way forward is to create coalitions of the willing that are large enough minorities in the world that can start to really implement the pathways back to the safe operating space, and to start communicating that and documenting that journey, so that the success that very likely will be generated can be communicated to the world at large. So you create a kind of a FOMO situation at the planetary scale. And can that work? Well, actually, when you look historically at large social transformations, I mean, abandoning slavery or women's voting rights or how we solved acid rain or how we, in the end, came to terms with the risks of destroying the stratospheric ozone layer when we signed the Montreal Protocol, it was never a consensus decision. It was never a kind of a majority of countries that agreed. It was always a large enough minority that led the way, and when they became a large enough minority, often exceeding 25%, then they became such a strong force that they could not be neglected by the passive majority. Because in the majority, one should remember, and that is definitely the case when it comes to the unwillingness to move away from oil, coal, and gas, not all of them are denialist skeptics or strong vested interest. But they're quite agnostic. So they're sitting on the fence and they're betting on two horses at the same time.
1: Right.
0: They're both going renewable, but at the same time, they're staying on the fossil fuels because you don't really know where the world is heading. But because as we've been discussing, you and I, in this pod, because we have so much evidence that indeed we are in a gauntlet, one should not underestimate the challenges of going across the hump. I mean, after all, we've been powering the global economy for 200 years in an unsustainable, planet-threatening way, and now we're shifting away to a new system. So it isn't easy. It isn't even easy even for the Nordics or for, you know, a country like Germany. It is challenging. But once you're through, we have so much evidence that the outcomes will make you a winner in terms of prosperity, security, equity, and more independence. So in social transformations, that has always been proven to be the way to get large enough minority to tip over the logic. I mean, take this mobile phone. You know, when Steve Jobs showed up the mobile phone for the first time, he was a minority. But it took just a few years and Nokia collapsed, Motorola collapsed, BlackBerry collapsed, and Apple came out winning. And why? It was a technology that gave a better offer. It was a better offer in the end, but it was not a majority.
1: Yeah.
0: So I think moving along these paths where we try to get large enough coalitions of the willing, and I mentioned this particularly at this moment when you and I meet, because I just came from Colombia. And in Colombia, for the first time, the Santa Marta high-level meeting was held, where a coalition of the willing of the countries in the world that want to accelerate the phase out of fossil fuels gathered for the first time. And what happened, which I would argue is very, you know, potentially promising, is that it was 57 countries. And 57 countries, you know, you have 195 countries in the world, so this is actually more than 25% of the world's countries gathered. They represent 30% of the global GDP. So, you know, significant, critical mass. And they agreed to commit, to hold hands, and collectively start moving away from coal, oil, and gas. Now, if they succeed and really start bending the curve, you could think of a situation already within 5 years where they start getting an absolute decoupling from economic development and planet-damaging fossil fuel emissions, and that this, if we then scientifically can map that journey and start producing synthesis of showing this is the benefits it gives economically, socially, health-wise, security, that can become, it's a kind of a new theory of change of trying to come from this as a, you know, David hits Goliath kind of approach. And again, I don't think that is my desired plan A.
1: Right.
0: Because I would have wished that we could be stewards of the entire planet in one step.
1: Yeah.
0: But I think this is the best we can offer today. And I think we have to give that a chance, to give a chance of the coalitions of the willing to start showing that this can tip over in social trajectories that can give multiple benefits. And that can be a way of accelerating the process.
1: I love that. And if they are able to deliver better lives for their citizens as well,
0: exactly,
1: then it seems like something that everyone's going to want.
0: It becomes that attractor. It's the future you want. It's the modern future you aspire to. And why would I then go backwards into the future or dig myself deeper into the hole of fossil fuels? So that, I think, is one way of kind of saying that, yes, and back to the scientific diagnostic, we are in danger. But it's not too late to turn this around, because the planet, despite all the abuse, is biogeochemically remarkably forgiving still. So, so you know, the window is closing, but it's not closed yet.
1: Well, I hope that there's still time. Well, it sounds like there is still time for her to forgive us and for us to turn the ship around. And I really appreciate you sort of ending on that optimistic note. Also, since I'm here, I just want to thank you for a career of amazing work and inspiring not only me, but so many people I've interviewed and so many people who are doing the work of making this transition happen. Thank you. And I really look forward to this better future that you just described, because I do think that that is starting to happen. Actually, I am seeing that the countries that have made the most progress on the green transition and the land use transition that you talked about are actually the better places to live in the world, it seems. Coming over here from the U.S. and taking public transportation to get here all the way, and being in like a really beautiful green environment, and you know, I'm getting a little taste of what it's like to live in an economy that is actually making progress and not going in the wrong direction on climate. And it feels like just better quality of life, lower stress. And it's helpful that the government here isn't, you know, starting wars left and right as well. So maybe there's something to be said there for not only solving the climate crisis, but also, you know, solving some of the other geopolitical problems that we've created as well. So thank you for your work and thank you for your time.
0: No, thanks for inviting me. Great, great.
3: 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And we just shared an interview titled How to Solve the Climate Crisis, Johan Rockström on Planetary Boundaries and the Path Forward. It comes to us from Better Future with Michael Mez on June 25th. So we thank you for listening to the Climate Justice Forum, and we invite you to join us next and every Wednesday between 1:30 and 3 p.m. Pacific Time for more news about Indigenous and climate activism against the root causes of climate change, fossil fuels. 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
8: Welcome to Bike Talk. I'm Taylor Nichols.
9: And I'm Nick Richard.
8: Hey, Nick.
9: Hey.
8: We want to start the show this week with a remembrance. Someone that, you know, we all know as Chicken Leather. His name was Paul Baca, but, you know, Nick, you've told me a lot about him, how important he was to you and to starting Bike Talk. And he died this week.
7: Chicken Leather was the spirit of the Los Angeles bike community. He was at all the rides, the parties,
8: right,
7: all the races, all the events, everything. And he always had a camera and he was recording it, but we never really saw much of what he recorded. But he also helped start Kill Radio, which is where Bike Talk started. And so he was the original co-host of Bike Talk. And I don't always have the street cred as a bike rider, you know, like I had Jim C because he was a mechanic. I had Don Ward because he's a ride organizer.
8: Midnight Riders, right, yeah.
7: You're on the bike advisory committee for Los Angeles. It's always somebody who's more like legit than me in that sense. And Chicken Leather was the most legit spirit of the LA bike community.
8: Of the movement. Yeah, he was omnipresent. How did he die, Nick?
7: We don't know yet.
8: I didn't know that. Okay, wow. It wasn't through traffic violence.
7: No.
8: Oh, okay, no, good. Well, that's... Yeah.
7: But he was also somebody who kept the bike oven going by himself for a long time, the collective, and he was always, you know, his life's mission was about helping people fix their bikes.
8: Right.
7: Like, and it wasn't about money. And we have some audio to that effect from a 2010 episode of Bike Talk where he talks about the economy and then he talks about the economy of bike collectives.
8: Great. Let's hear that.
9: Hey, Chicken Leather here. I've been MIA for a little bit. That's only because I've had to deal with the reality of cars. I saw Obama the last couple of weeks get pummeled by the Republican Party because he's still comparing our economy to a car, I think. Our economy is not to blame. You know, we had 8 years of war. Basically, we had 8 years of a federal government that was basically calling it in and taking the money and putting it towards more war and stuff. Anyway, let's get to bicycles. What is instead of a stalled car, our economy, he explained it to a bicycle. Mm-hmm. It's greener, and you're leaving less of a carbon footprint. But I think also, if you're saying, hey, the tires are flat, dude, that's something we can do. We can fill up those tires. I think we should not abandon our green issues here, wean ourselves off oil, and that's what I was trying to pose as a question last night on Midnight Riders. Of course, this was sort of obliterated by the fact that there was a film crew there 2/3 of the night. A lot of people showed up just to get photographed and then left. I think it's great that we get people interested in the community, but I come out to the bike governor, one of the bike collectives, it doesn't have to be ours, on whatever side of town. They're spreading all over from the bikery in the valley to Long Beach Hub, where there's all sorts of people building bikes, and of course you can talk about the bike away from the bike oven. But I said, come on out and we'll put you on a bike. I think that's the only way you really can experience the scene instead of just filming a lot of guys on their fixies doing tricks, which is part of the scene, but I don't think it's the whole scene. I think we can look beyond this, and perhaps this is a way to do it. Perhaps that might be media's mission, to engage the youth, but to also show that when you engage them, you can have other effects on a local stage here. Maybe that's my rant for the morning. As Joseph Campbell used to say, it's the journey that makes a hero. So maybe riding on the street does season you and does get you involved on a human scale, on a one-to-one scale. You get to see things that you never would see or experience on a bicycle because you're open, you're free, there's that freedom, and you're also engaging in your community and perhaps pacing yourself with a group and traveling a little more safe in numbers and sort of sparking the idea that, you know, your bike can be transportation, more than transportation. Bike collectors are really trying to do things simple, like pay rent and stuff, so when people haggle over the $5 we might get, I sometimes have to remind them, it's like, we're even trying to raise our money to be a nonprofit sometimes. It's not so much that economy is ruling us, as much as, like, we're willing to take that extra step. I mean, I don't know how many bike shops really do work on kids' bikes and kind of let them go out the door without, you know, paying, and they're thinking they're sneaking away, but we're saying, you know, they'll be back when they, you know, they need tire, and then they, I always love how they come in just for air, and then the next thing you know, you're working on their brakes, and by the end of the day, you're fixing the whole wheel and the bottom bracket and everything, and it's like, what am I going to do? Skin some kid for an extra $5 or $6. I don't know if that's really the way to entice the next generation into cycling. You know, getting normal people to cycle as opposed to cyclists to cycle. anyway. So

0: Friday was the last day of vacation, unless you count the weekend. And Saturday, I took a big bike ride from where I usually work, which is a 40-minute drive from where I live, back to where I live. So now I know I can do it by bike.
1: Beautiful. Yeah. See, now you got street cred, Nick. I don't know what you're talking about.
0: Yeah. Well, not compared to the people I talk to on the show.
1: Well, that's one thing good about the show is we really do get to talk to a lot of great people, politicians, advocates, leaders, authors, journalists, all different kinds of people. So it's not just you and me, which is one of the great things. I'm still in Spain and I had a ride today. And usually I'm passing people on the road going the other way. But today I ran into a guy who was going my way and I got a little conversation with Josep in Catalonia. So here's Josep.
2: Blanche Dubois in Streetcar Named Desire says, I have always relied on the kindness of strangers. And once again, I have relied on the kindness of strangers. I'm in Spain, in just north of Barcelona, riding up a pretty steep hill. And Josep passed me by and allowed me to get on his wheel. And he dragged me to the top of the climb. Josep, muchas gracias. Bienvenida a Bike Talk. Tell me a little bit about yourself and the kind of riding that you do in this fabulous area to ride your bike.
3: Okay, thanks to you. As I told you before, I'm from Barcelona. I come from time to time during the weekends here to Montseny. That is a wonderful place to ride, really, and then to enjoy these hills.
2: Yes.
3: And it's a fantastic with roads without traffic, with a good temperature, because the medium high is around 1,000 meter.
2: Right.
3: And it's fabulous compared with from where I come, that it's Barcelona, right. Plenty of
2: coaches,
3: of traffic, yes, coaches, yes. That's a complete pleasure.
2: Yeah. Yeah. I think more bicycles passed us than cars. I think only one car passed.
3: Yeah, that's true.
2: Yeah.
3: That's also because it's weekend. See. During Labor Days, there are from time to time there are a few more cars, but
2: yeah,
3: you see them scarcely. It's very few of them. Yeah,
2: and the roads are in great shape. The roads we rode on, you know, no potholes, no cracks, yeah. Just really beautiful.
3: Yeah, that's true. There are some of them that, due to the glass in winter, that are
2: the ice
3: a bit more broken.
2: Yeah, yeah.
3: But normally it's a pleasure. It's completed. Yeah, and asfalto, yeah. L'asfalto, I don't know in English the name of it, asfalto, it's great. It's yeah. Great.
2: Well, I think your English is a lot better than you put on when we were riding, because your English is good. Tell me a little bit about the kind of riding you do. You ride 3-4 times a week, you said.
3: Yeah, 3-4 times. Yeah. I try to bike as much as possible, because it's for me it's a kind of, instead of going to the gym,
2: right.
3: I prefer going to the nature and
2: yes.
3: Enjoy the nature in bike. And I try to normally around Barcelona I try to go out for two, three times at least, and then during weekends here to Montseny. My goal is make 200 kilometers per year, and then per week. Sorry.
2: Yeah, I was going to say.
3: And then once a year to make an extra excursion, let's say, to the French Pyrenees or the Alps. This year has been the Alps, and it's been totally. It's been fantastic.
2: Yes. Well, the Vuelta a España just started, and they, I think a lot of the riders live near here, and you said
3: in Girona,
2: and you said that when the Tour de France started in Barcelona,
3: yeah.
2: A lot of them stayed near you
3: yeah.
2: when they were in their hotels.
3: Yeah, because they stayed in a village where I live that it's 20 kilometers away from Barcelona. It's called Castelldefels, and all the main, I would say most of the teams were... staying there in Castelldefels, and I had the pleasure to ride with Pogacar,
2: no.
3: Benepool, El Torito, Del Toro. Well, I saw them 5 seconds,
2: sí,
3: five seconds.
2: Yeah.
3: But it was a pleasure, of course.

0: Oh,
1: that's great. Well, Joseph, thank you very much for riding with me and for talking on Bike Talk. I got to tell you, we have to do a tour here because it is just so beautiful. Mount Saini is a natural park. And it's a pretty high. I'm not sure what the pass is, how high the pass is, but I'm guessing it's 2,000 or 3,000 meters.
0: No, the maximum is 1,700.
1: Oh, it just feels like 2,000 or 3,000 meters.
0: Turó de Loma and Las Agudas. Vale. That are the two peaks.
1: Well, muchas gracias.
0: Muchas gracias a ti. Un placer.
1: We're going to have to do a Bike Talk bike ride in this area, Nick, because this area of Catalonia, of Spain, is just phenomenal. And I'm really enjoying riding and enjoying meeting the people. And on that note, I want to bring in a listener of the show, a guy that we've had on the show. We've read his letters before, and he is planning a tour of his own. Tim Diet, welcome to Bike Talk, man.
2: Thank you guys for having me. I'm quite excited to be here.
1: Absolutely.
3: Great to have you. Yeah. So you were like inspired by, you said you were inspired to do your ride by Taylor.
2: Absolutely. So Taylor did his ride and I've been listening to you guys for a couple of years and he went on this ride that I was like, oh my goodness, that sounds like a lot of fun to do something. And I'm a working musician. I don't get a lot of time off. So when I realized there was a hole in my schedule that would fill in, it was about 2 weeks block. I'm like, I bet I can do the Erie Canal Trail from Buffalo to New York City within that time frame. And so that's what I decided upon, a nice end of summer adventure.
1: That just sounds great. And that's a bike path, a bike trail, right? So you're not going to be on roads too much, right?
2: It is a bike trail. There's like a small percentage that does intersect on roads, but the original Erie Canal Trail built in the 1800s had these donkey tow paths that were along the canal the whole way. And over time, those have evolved to become bike trails and pedestrian trails that different towns have taken care of to either pave or they change the gravel or all these other places. And it's quite exciting to go along it because all along it, they have about roughly 17 free campsites that cyclists are allowed to use up to 48 hours for their trip along this canal. So it's quite exciting.
1: You know, I had a lot of those also on my trip. And one thing nice about the hiker biker spots is you don't have to make a reservation. You can just pull in and they'll find space for you. When I did it, there was plenty of space. Are you going to be camping then the whole time or what?
2: I plan on it for the most part. Like I'll duck into a hotel if I really have to, but I do have some nice camping equipment that I'm looking forward to. But as I get closer to New York City, I'm going to have to time out some hotels or hostels, whatever I need to do. My plan is loosely, I'm going to stay at a friend's place once I reach Albany. And then by then I'll figure out how many miles am I making a day? And how long will that be from Albany to New York so that I can book the proper places that I need once I get closer to the city?
1: How many miles is the whole trip?
2: It's like 533, but I'm going to add about 30 miles to that. So I'm going to say about 560 miles, I'd imagine. So nothing that I don't think I can handle within 2 weeks.
1: No, I think you can make that easily. Yeah, that just sounds great.
3: Yeah. Mm-hmm. Taylor, your trip is having an impact.
1: I love that. And, you know, you said last week or a couple of weeks ago, Nick, if you got two mice, you know, in your house, you probably have 100 mice in your house. So I hope that there are more people out there getting out on a bike and doing it. We're going to talk in a second with a couple of guys who are doing a ride across America and a very different kind of ride from what you were planning. How many days are you going to be on the road, Tim?
2: I'm estimating roughly 10. My commute for work takes me at the very start of this trail, so I always run into bikepackers on the trail. And a few I befriend and follow them on social media, so I kind of see how long does it take them to roughly get from the start of the Erie Canal to New York City. And it's an average about 8 to 10 days, what I find. So it's different between each person, but I'm assuming 10 days, you know, hoping that the weather is good.
1: You said that you were going to leave today, but there's a storm holding you back. So
2: I was going to leave today.
1: Yeah.
2: Yeah. The lightning and everything going on. I'm like, you know what? My first day, I only planned to do about 37 miles. I think I'll just tack that on to Monday morning and just, you know, get a earlier start and just kind of make that up.
1: Oh, that sounds great. And when you're in New York, do you plan to do any biking in the city?
2: Yeah, a bit, hopefully. I want to at least get a good day in just to kind of see the sights and all that stuff and see what's there. I haven't been there in about 7 years. I know quite a bit has changed. I'm looking forward to seeing all of it.
3: Maybe we'll hook you up with our friend Mayor Mamdani.
2: Ooh, that'd be fun.
3: I feel like he's our friend.
1: Totally. Yeah.
2: Yeah, I'll visit him at Gracie Mansion or wherever it's called.
3: You might see him around.
2: Absolutely.
1: On a bike with a helmet.
3: With a helmet now. Mm, yeah, he's started wearing helmets due to popular demand.
2: Yeah, I did see that news story pop up relatively recently, which is great because then I believe he started an initiative to get kids in helmets and all that stuff. So
3: cool.
1: I'm really excited for you. I think the night before you take off and leave on a trip is always a little bit anxious. But once you get on the bike and start pedaling, you're going to just love it, I think.
2: I'm looking forward to it. I'm going to be journaling it through Strava, and I'll keep you guys updated the best I can. It's just Tim Diet on Strava, just T-I-M space D-Y-E-T.
1: Tim Diet. Thanks, man. Have a great trip.
2: Thank you guys very much.
1: Tim is planning a certain kind of trip, and one of the things that I realized when I was on my trip, Nick, is a lot of people are riding on these long journeys, long tours for a cause. You know, mine was to connect my daughters to my dad. Kay was to raise money for kids' food, you know, Kay Bikes for Kids. Well, I just talked with a couple of guys, Tom Schween and David McKean, who are getting ready to ride across America on a very different kind of trip for a cause of raising money and awareness for homelessness. People know that I just finished my ride across the country, and I rode across the country to connect my daughters to my father, my 101-year-old dad. But one of the great things about doing the ride was I met so many other people who were riding for a cause. And today we have two people from Denver, Colorado, from the Catholic Charities, Tom Schween and David McKean, and they are getting ready to do a ride across the country, ride across America, starting in October. Tom, you're going to lead the ride, and David, you are the chief fundraiser for the ride, as far as I understand. Both you guys, thanks so much for coming on to Bike Talk. Tell me a little bit about what Ride Across America is and what you're raising money for. Tom, why don't you jump in there and start for us?
4: Thanks, Taylor. The Ride Across America came about as a result of the fact that we started years ago by doing a bunch of rides in Colorado, like the Ride the Rockies and the Elephant Rock 100. And those were things we did in order to raise money for the crisis of homelessness in Colorado. And as recent as a little over a year ago, Dave and I were both hired by Catholic Charities. And I was hired literally to run a cycling team and a running team. And so I took that to the next level, went to ChatGPT, put together a marketing plan, took it to Darren Walsh, the CEO, and said, you know, Darren, let's take this to the next level. And he said, go. And so here we are now with 12 cyclists, one woman, the rest men, riding across America to raise national awareness for the crisis of homelessness. And I guess one of our goals isn't to raise money just for Colorado. It's to raise money for any homeless shelter, any parish, anywhere on the route that wants to raise money for themselves to support the national crisis, the global crisis of homelessness.
1: I'm so glad you said that because I live in Los Angeles and we deal with unhoused neighbors all the time. But I do think you're right that it is a national and a world crisis. David, how much money are you guys planning on raising?
5: Well, I told Tom, you know, he came in and we were first kicking around the idea of this goal and that goal. And I said, and this is not my line. This is Tom's line. Go big or go home. So I said, all right, we're raising $2 million, Tom. That's what we got to get to. So it's a lofty goal. And I hope we can achieve it. As you pointed out, this is all across. And this is not, you know, we're Catholic Charities of Denver, but the riders are not all Catholic. The team is not Catholic. The mission is not, you know. Yeah, we are working with Catholic Charities in a lot of the route, but we're also working with other Christian churches, shelters along the way. This is, you know, we need everybody involved.
1: Right. It's an open door policy on Samaritan cycling. Right. Well, that's great. Tell me a little bit about the ride. When are you going to do it? Where are you going to start? Where are you going to finish? Are you going to have support vehicles? I'm really curious in, you know, what the process is going to be, because it is such an experience to do a ride like that.
4: Well, first of all, I had seven different companies that I talked to support us along the ride. And these are companies that literally, this is their life. They put you on a bike in San Diego and they take you all the way to St. Augustine, Florida, and they charge X dollars. And you get a hotel, you get a breakfast, you get snacks along the way, and we refill your water bottle and you get a dinner. We chose Cycle of Life Adventures, COLA, as they're called. We get a hotel and a warm bed and a shower every night and a place to do my laundry, because after 3 days, your jersey stands up on its own.
1: Sure.
4: And we're going from San Diego, California on Sunday, the 4th of October. We arrive 45 days later in St. Augustine, Florida, 2,941 miles.
1: Wow.
4: And we had a meeting last night as the team, and I told all the people at this meeting, I said, guys, here's the deal. You're going to suffer. This is not a walk in the park. Right. This is ride the Rockies that was 5 or 6 or 7 days, 30,000 vertical feet and 500 miles. This is ride the Rockies times six.
1: Right.
4: This is not a walk in the park.
1: Right.
4: Be prepared for that. And I know, right. Talking to you, Taylor, you've experienced that in your life probably many, many times.
1: Yeah. When I was getting ready for this interview, I think I divided 45 into 2,900, and I came up with like 65 miles a day or something like that. That's a pretty good stretch every day. Are you taking days off?
4: Actually, we're only running 40 days. So when you run the math, it's 71 miles.
1: Ooh,
4: we have five rest days, which we're all going to need.
1: Yeah. So 70 miles a day is a good ride. Is anybody on an e-bike, or is everybody on an acoustic bike, or what?
4: We're all on regular bikes.
1: Just, right.
4: No. They do allow e-bikes, but none of us are riding e-bikes.
1: Right. Great. And how many feet of climbing are you going to do in those 40 days?
4: 79,000 vertical feet.
1: Wow. That's pretty good. That's a good ride.
5: Yeah.
4: When I talked to Cola last fall, and they had me on the phone, and Ellie and Dennis, the owners, Ellie says to me, she says, Tom, I just want you to know that the first couple of days out of San Diego is like 4,000 or 5,000 vertical feet. And I said, Ellie, we've done Ride the Rockies for years, and that's 30,000 in 6 days. We're okay with a couple of thousand feet of vertical.
1: Well, I do think coming from Denver, Colorado gives you a leg up.
4: Oh, absolutely.
1: Yeah.
4: Called oxygen.
1: Yeah. You'll be at sea level in San Diego. And how did you pick the 12 riders? Did they sign up for it, and are they raising money for it, or how does all that work? Because that sounds like a great ride. I'd love to be involved in something like that where, you know, I have a hotel every night and, you know, dinner and all that.
4: Well, Taylor, we have openings for the 2027 Ride Across America in the fall. I, in the last year, cycling, doing training rides for all the sanctioned cycling events here in Colorado, I'd be riding next to somebody on the team, and I'd say, yeah, we're going to do a Ride Across America. And five of them said, I'm in.
1: Yeah.
4: I mean, they didn't hesitate. So when I went to Darren Walsh, the CEO, he funded some of that. And then we went to Catholic Charities USA and said, help us find seven more people. Great. Well, we waited a month, never heard back from anybody in the United States.
1: Wow.
4: So I went back to the team, and in about 10 seconds, I'm in. And so it was like, it was so fast. It was unbelievable. But we now have this great team of people that have been riding together, some since 2011, some since 2015, 2016, but they all understand the ministry. Number one, because we take all the new people when they join, we take them to the Samaritan House. So they know why we ride. They know we're raising money for a crisis, something that we can't cure, but we sure can make a big dent by raising the money to serve the homeless.
1: And I think the awareness of it is also a main thing. David, how do you plan on raising the money? I mean, can you give our listeners a website to go to? But how else are you planning on raising $2 million? That's a lot of money.
5: It is a lot of money. And we've got a bunch of different plans. We're going to be raising this through the marketing efforts. We've had a news story that the Channel 9 here in Denver, they've got a correspondent. He's known as their man in the mountains, and he's kind of a one man show up in Summit County, which is Breckenridge, Keystone, Idaho, all that area up there. And Tom and the guys are going to go up on Tuesday and do basically a shoot with him, because he's going to do a big news story about it. And so we'll have a lot more exposure with that. The other thing is that we're going through the churches, through the Catholic parishes, but also, again, it's non-denominational. So we have guys on the team who are going to their churches, and they're giving talks to raise money. And, you know, if you just throw it out there and say, look, it's a penny a mile, that's $30, you know, you can get $30 out of 100 people there. And that's that'd be a good day. If you say, hey, I need 10 cents a mile, right? You know, again, that's $300 rounded up, right? And so also there's going to be media along the way, especially when we're you know, San Diego has a big plan, a big media plan. We've got a huge plan in Fredericksburg, Texas. We actually end up riding through there and we have a rest day there. And it turns out that that's their big wine and food festival.
1: Oh, so even better. Yeah.
5: 30,000 people are going to be there. And they've said that we can have some time on their stage, their concert stage. And so we'll be talking about there. And we're supporting a, they're not a Catholic shelter there, but we've been connected with them and we're going to be working to support them directly to help their population in Fredericksburg, Texas, and going along the route. That's the way we're raising money. Friends and family, LinkedIn, you'll be getting a message from me shortly, Taylor. We're going to need your, you know, your penny, 2 cents a mile, whatever you
1: got. Yeah, great. So you will be doing events along the route, it sounds like. I think that's a great idea on your rest day, being able to kind of connect with the local community.
5: Everybody's totally gung-ho, and I know Tom is going to lead the charge and keep everybody on track. But, you know, there are going to be days when it's going to be a long day, you know, some days of 90-plus miles, and the guys are going to roll into a stop, and they're expected to, you know, get off their bikes and serve dinner to homeless people. And
1: right. Put on a smile. Right. Yeah.
5: Yeah. And that will end up, I'm sure, being tough. But the thing about most of the guys on the team is they go to the shelter and they serve meals in the shelter. Right. So they know firsthand what they are riding for. And they're all amazing guys and just hearts of gold. And they're just filled with enthusiasm for it. So I'm sure it will be, and least amongst them is Tom, you know, I mean, he's like, 102 miles, no problem. I'll be there at 4 o'clock.
1: I'm like, perfect. Okay. Yeah. Well, it sounds like it's going to be a lot of fun. And I think the idea of riding it, Tom, with a group, it will be really interesting and really fun. And how did you pick your route? What kind of roads will you be on?
4: Cycle Life Adventures has the route for us, starting in San Diego. And it's a southern route, goes through Tucson, El Paso, Fredericksburg, DeRidder, Alabama, Gulf Shores, and finally St. Augustine and all the little towns in between. So they've been doing this for, I think, 19 years. So they've got it down.
1: Right.
4: I know we're on, we're not major highways, but we're on major roads and or back roads along the route. And so they've got it organized for us. We also have been practicing. And unfortunately, I didn't have my new glasses, little record stuff on, but we just did a pace line on a ride we did actually yesterday. And we practiced with, you know, 90 seconds drop, 90 seconds drop, 90 seconds drop. And we had a couple issues because some of these people, it's been a while since they did one, but we're probably going to break into two pace lines because we've got, I don't want to say a fast group and a slow group, but we've got an A group and a B group.
1: Sure.
4: And so we know that some of the people on the routes and the rides every day are going to be a little bit later.
1: Yeah.
4: But we're going to use Ride with Chat or GPT or something.
1: Ride with GPS, probably.
4: There you go. So we all have the route. We all know where we're going. Nobody's going to get lost.
1: Yeah.
4: But we like pace lines. We've done pace lines during Ride the Rockies and the Elephant Rock Century and all the other rides since 2011. And a lot of these guys are really good at it. Some of them, you got to pull them over and say, don't ever do that again. Or somebody's going to.
1: Well, it's a learning process. Sure.
4: It's a learning process. Yeah.
1: Well, riding in a pace line is a blast. And it certainly makes the miles go by a lot faster. But also, I might add, on my ride, I rode solo. And it was also really a spiritual experience riding solo. And so I hope that everyone to sort of be on their own on the road and think about what they're doing, think about why they're doing it. And you know, one of the great things about the bike is the metronome of pedaling. And that is almost a meditation for me. And I'm sure you guys will find that along the route also. Again, the organization is Samaritan Cycling, and it's through Catholic Charities. David, what's the website so people can learn more about it? And how would people give if they wanted to give if they're listening?
5: Google it. They can do Samaritan Cycling, Ride Across America, and that'll take you right to the webpage, and you'll see the team there. Tom and the guys have come up with a scheme to help motivate their donors. Whoever is the leader in donations is going to be wearing the yellow jersey.
1: That's a great idea.
5: And if they continue to lead in donations between the whole team, all the team members, they get to wear the yellow jersey. But the guys are, needless to say, they're a little competitive, right?
1: Sure.
5: Not the least of which is the guy you're talking to over here, Tom.
1: Right.
5: And so I can see Tom getting into the hotel at night and getting on the phone or getting on the internet and saying, hey, guys, I just lost a yellow jersey to Tommy Day.
1: Yeah.
5: I need some money.
1: Yeah, you know? Give. Well, as I said at the beginning, people ride across the country for all kinds of reasons. And I think this is a great reason. And I'm so glad to meet you guys. Again, the ride starts October 4th in San Diego, California. 40 days of riding, 45-day trip to St. Augustine, Florida. Samaritan Cycling Ride Across America is the website.
5: Penny a mile, that's all we need.
1: David McKean, Tom Schwing, thank you so much for doing this ride and bringing awareness to the crisis of homelessness. And have a blast on the ride.
4: Thank you, Taylor.
1: It sounds like a great trip. I hope they raise their $2 million and have stories to tell.
3: Yeah, it's a great way of doing philanthropy.
1: Connecting two things you love, you know, raising money for a great cause and riding your bike.
3: Yeah, they do it with tacos and donuts and beer and weed. Why not charity?
1: Absolutely.
3: Now, in Boston, there is, you know, a lot of energy right now after the activist Louisa Gag's death. I mean, she was a streets activist. She worked for the mayor's office. She was killed by a truck driver. The mayor said it was time for a change. But there's a bikeway that was cut because of what our guest coming up describes as the old guards. It was still in the mayor's office.
1: Right.
3: So I talked to Christian Milneal, editor of Streets Blog Massachusetts, about this.
6: This is Christian Milneal, who is the editor of Streets Blog Massachusetts. You do a lot of good work, as do all Streets Blog editors.
7: Thank you.
6: Absolutely. This latest article I saw last week is about a bikeway in Boston that's going to be discontinued, and it's at a really interesting time for Boston.
7: This was a bike lane, like it was going to be a very nice curb-protected bike lane that was going to be built along a long city block in East Boston. And a lot of the streets in East Boston are pretty wide and dangerous, including the street where this new development is being built right now. So there's a big 170 apartment building being built on a street called Bennington Street in a place called Day Square. And Bennington Street is one of the neighborhood's most dangerous streets. It's had several fatalities. It's a wide four-lane street. And a few years ago, the city planning office did a big plan for East Boston called Plan East Boston. And one of the recommendations in it was to build protected bike lanes along Bennington Street from Day Square all the way to the city line, and also do a lot of traffic calming in this neighborhood. And this was going to be sort of like the first segment of the city's plans for a new protected bike lane around, along the entire length of Bennington Street. And it also connects to the East Boston Greenway, which is an off-street path that runs through the neighborhood. So that plan was approved maybe 5 years ago under the previous mayor. And it's literally under construction right now. It's actually almost complete. It's going to wrap up construction in the next few months. And earlier in August, the developers came to this streets commission, this Boston Public Improvements Commission, with a plan to replace the bike lane with on-street parking instead. And this commission, the Public Improvements Commission, usually doesn't get a lot of attention. Even I don't really watch their meetings unless, you know, something fishy is going on. Luckily, one of our readers flagged the fact that these developers were up to this. And at the first week of August, I did a story for Streets Blog about it. A lot of people found out. It turned out to be like one of our most read stories of the month. And this Public Improvements Commission meeting had more public comment than they've ever seen before. Not a single member of the public who actually lived in East Boston was in favor of this change. The only people who spoke in favor of this change were City Hall employees, people who worked for the mayor's office and the district city councilor's office. Were the only two people who spoke in favor of this change, and the commissioners voted unanimously to make it happen. And so this bike lane project is going to be canceled.
6: I'd say it comes at an interesting time because your mayor started out as pro walking, biking, you know, alternative transportation transit.
7: Yes.
6: And then totally reversed on that.
7: Yeah.
6: And then Louisa Gag was killed by a truck driver. And it seemed like the street was ready for some change.
7: Yes. Louisa Gag was a Boston City Hall employee, very beloved by her colleagues. And she was killed by a truck driver while she was riding her bike to work earlier this summer. And there was just a tremendous amount of outrage and anger and sadness associated with that homicide. And at a vigil held at City Hall the week after she was killed, Mayor Wu came out and seemed very contrite and tearfully promised that the city, quote, had to do better. You know, Mayor Wu went through her first reelection campaign last year in 2025. And that was when we saw her administration canceling a lot of safety projects, not just safety projects, like, you know, basic infrastructure projects were getting held up and delayed. The city lost a lot of federal funding because it couldn't get its act together. It wasn't making decisions. Yeah, you're right. During Mayor Wu's first term, she had a chief of streets named Yasha Franklin Hodge, who was very effective and getting a lot of things done, getting a lot of street projects built. That made a few powerful people pretty upset. One billionaire tried to start this like AstroTurf campaign about, you know, why bike lanes were bad. Didn't really get a whole lot of traction because that's actually not an issue most ordinary people care a lot about. The candidate who was running against Mayor Wu last year was the nepotist son of a billionaire and tried to make bike lanes an issue. Didn't really work. He lost in a landslide. But in spite of that, Mayor Wu kept this administration, and this new administration that she's brought on board has sort of delayed or canceled a lot of those projects. So that's been going on for the past year. And then last month, when a driver killed Louisa Gag, there was a lot of anger, but there was also a lot of hope that maybe now Mayor Wu gets it, why this stuff is important. This is actually not just an aesthetic issue that makes some billionaires angry. This is actually a life and death issue that the city needs to take more seriously. Mayor Wu has made speeches to that effect, that things need to change. But then things like the cancellation of a bike lane by a panel of streets commissioners that are under her direct control, with no public input and with no apparent support from the public in the neighborhood, makes folks wonder what is really going on.
6: You don't have to be a detective to come to the conclusion that the developers of this 170 apartment development influenced the mayor's office, right?
7: Well, it's not clear that it's coming from the developers. I've spoken with about half a dozen folks in the neighborhood, including people who were on the impact advisory committee. Nobody was informed of this ahead of time. So allegedly it's coming from a request from neighborhood business owners, folks in Day Square. And the developers actually in this commission were very adamant, saying like, this was not our idea. The city asked us to do this.
6: It probably wouldn't have cost them all that much more to do the project, right?
7: No, and in fact, if you're developing in an apartment building and you want to rent out a fancy apartment, you probably don't want to have a big four-lane street in front of your building, right? Like, you actually would like to have a street that's safer and greener. I actually take the developers' arguments at face value. I think they're telling the truth personally when they say they weren't asking for this. It's putting them in a pretty awkward position because now the neighborhood is actually pretty upset with them. I take it at face value that both the developer and the City Hall staff are saying this is coming from a request initiated by City Hall staff. And we don't know which City Hall staff are asking for this, but that is on the record in this Public Improvements Commission meeting.
6: Okay, so my first theory has hit a dead end, and now it's just someone at City Hall?
7: Yes.
6: Isn't it just City Hall?
7: We don't know, but something that I am confident in saying is that there is a culture clash inside City Hall, where you have older sort of 20th century traffic engineering types, public works types, and this includes the chief of streets that Mayor Wu installed last year, this guy named Nick Gove, who was installed as the new chief of streets. He's the one who sort of paused a lot of projects and canceled a lot of projects from moving forward. He does not like the limelight. I'm told that he rarely talks to his staff, not a good manager, but he's the one who's been in charge for the past year. He was demoted after Louisa Gag was killed. And so he's no longer the chief of streets, but he is still retaining the title of commissioner of the Public Works Department. as the commissioner of the Public Works Department, he is still the chair of this Public Improvements Commission, which is the commission that ultimately has to sign off anytime there's a change to the public right-of-way. So anytime there's a streets project, but also anytime somebody wants to put up a sidewalk cafe or a utility pole, this commission has to sign off on it. So he's the one who chaired this meeting, and he's the one who controls the agenda of the Public Improvement Commission. So he is definitely part of this old school sort of like, it's the job of the Public Works Department to pave streets and move traffic, and that's it. And there's definitely a culture clash between him and some of the newer employees at the Boston Transportation Department and Public Works Department who are really focused on trying to build safer streets. And so there is a culture clash where a lot of folks who have been working for a very long time now on advancing projects like this one are now getting blocked by Nick Gove and some of his allies inside of City Hall. And for the time being, Nick Gove is still in charge in spite of the mayor's rhetoric that things have got to change.
6: Okay, so it's clear then.
7: I don't know. It's very convoluted, and Tiffany Kogel, the executive director of the Boston Cyclists Union, has pointed out that it is very unclear from anyone who's not like deeply involved in this sort of palace intrigue at City Hall. It's very unclear like who's actually in charge. Even for me, like as a reporter who follows this stuff very closely, it's like, who is in charge here? And this kind of uncertainty and ambiguity really benefits people like Nick Gove, who don't want things to change. Because if nobody knows who's in charge, then it's very difficult to hold anybody accountable when stuff like this happens.
6: Aren't we holding Nick Gove accountable?
7: He is part of the problem, but he's not the only part of the problem. There are several folks inside City Hall who agree with his worldview and think that bike lanes are a problem, that we need more parking instead. And then there's this sort of like conventional wisdom, which I think came up in the election last year, that bike lanes are problems for local businesses, are like bad for traffic. All this stuff is like very easily debunked and not true. But if you're a Harvard educated politician who doesn't live in the real world, it's easy to believe that. And unfortunately, a lot of our politicians in Massachusetts are people who come from the ivory tower in Harvard and aren't really in touch with the real world.
6: There's a lot of people on the streets who believe that. Like, I had a friend tell me the other day that there's a bike lane in Boston. I don't know which one he was talking about that increases traffic.
7: Right. Yeah. Yeah. The thing that increases traffic is people in cars. Like, so that has sort of become like a right wing talking point. But most people in Boston aren't part of the right wing, right? If you actually live here, don't believe that stuff. We saw that very clearly in the election that happened last year, where we had a mayoral candidate who tried to peddle those kinds of talking points and failed utterly. It did not get any traction. It was also interesting, like at this Public Improvements Commission meeting that happened this week, you know, we had about a dozen people who came out and spoke asking the city, like, what is going on, including like several Spanish speakers saying, like, what are you doing? Like, we have a street safety problem. We don't have an issue with finding parking in Day Square. This is already a neighborhood with a lot of surface parking lots and a lot of parking lots on the streets. So if you actually listen to people instead of just like listening to pundits or politicians, people are asking for these safety improvements and people are getting pretty frustrated with the mayor for not delivering them.
6: Christian, again, thank you for your article. The article is called "Against Neighbors' Wishes, Boston Streets Commissioners Unanimously Vote to Eliminate Planned Bikeway Near Day Square," which I feel like could be tighter.
7: There's a lot in there.
6: Keep up the great work.
7: Thank you so much. Thanks for chatting. Take care. Okay.
1: What's happening in Boston, Nick, sounds so much like what is happening in Los Angeles with Forest Lawn Drive. And we talked about that last week, about Mayor Bass at the last second pulling a project that was ready to go into the ground, that was funded and all set to go, with this kind of nebulous argument of, well, the community's against it. And been reaching out to the community for 3 years, and the community's not against it.
3: Yeah, we went through a process, and that happened. Some community matters more than others, I guess, in some cases.
1: Yeah.
3: All right, how about a little Stacy's news?
1: Sounds good.
8: I'm Stacy with this week's news. We begin in New York City, where a horrific week of traffic violence has left three cyclists dead in separate hit-and-run crashes. Mamadou Diallo, Paulina Tekchok, and Angelo Camara were all killed by hit-and-run drivers while commuting to or from work. The tragic spike brings the city's annual cyclist death toll to 17. In response, local advocates and Families for Safe Streets led a massive protest and die-in outside City Hall on Wednesday, demanding Mayor Zoran Mamdani follow through on protected bike lanes and street redesigns. Yet while New York advocates push for infrastructure, mayors elsewhere are actively gutting it. In Como, Italy, Mayor Alessandro Rapanese announced a complete ban on bicycles in the historic city center after he was personally bumped into by an e-bike rider. Despite widespread public backlash and upcoming protests, Rapanese insists riders must dismount and walk. Meanwhile, in Los Angeles, Mayor Karen Bass is facing intense criticism from city council members and safety groups after stepping in to stall a long-planned safety project on Forest Lawn Drive. The high-speed corridor has seen 95 crashes over the last decade, but Mayor Bass caved to pressure from local business interests, blocking a project that would have reduced car lanes to install protected bike tracks. Just nearly 2 weeks ago, a speeding driver perished in a fiery crash on Forest Lawn Drive, directly across from the entrance to Mount Sinai Cemetery, a stark reminder of the exact lethal speeds redesign was meant to prevent. Finally, we head to Orange County, California, where local officials are taking an increasingly punitive approach to micromobility. Following a ban on all e-bikes for K-8 students in the Newport-Mesa Unified School District, the district attorney's office announced a first-of-its-kind e-bike buyback event. Yes, similar to what they do for guns. Next month at Angel Stadium, officials will offer up to $1,000 in gift cards to residents who turn in their e-bikes or scooters, no questions asked. The DA framed the buyback as response to safety concerns, but critics point out a glaring double standard. While four deaths in Orange County over the past year can be attributed to e-bike or e-moto riders, drivers have killed over 130 people in that same time frame. Yet local leaders continue to target the smaller and lighter vehicles while ignoring the multi-ton SUVs and trucks causing the vast majority of bloodshed on their roads.
3: We are going to the memorial for Chicken Leather at Bike Oven. We have Reverend Joe Borfo, Don Ward.
9: David Summers.
3: David.
10: Hi.
3: Looks like you had a fall.
1: Yeah, what happened?
10: I fell off my bike on Thursday night. I was racing home because I work at LADOT. And I was late to my union meeting. We were meeting at 7 o'clock on Zoom, and I was the one supposed to start the Zoom meeting. And I just probably hit a little bump, and I just crashed and chipped my tooth. I fractured my hand.
3: Oh, man. Ooh.
10: And I only remember like somebody staring at me and being like, man, are you okay? What happened? And I just told them, like, I gotta start a Zoom meeting. And I ran home. And like my wife opened the door, and I had blood streaming down my face. And I was like, how do I operate this? You know, and then she was like, we got to go to the ER, you know.
1: Yeah.
3: People often don't realize that they need attention.
10: Yeah. They did the CT scan and all the stuff. No bleeding or anything like that. It was like minor bruising. But, you know, I wanted to share a little bit about Chicken Leather. When I first met Chicken Leather, I had been working for the city planning department. I think we had just adopted the bicycle plan. And I got recruited to work on figuring out how to implement the plan. And then at the same time, we were working on the mobility plan, or we started working on the mobility plan. You know, I was like running a couple of meetings. Chicken Leather was amongst the activists that would, you know, routinely show up. And I remember biking to a meeting somewhere with them. And, you know, I was always a little bit like guarded just because bike activists with city bureaucrats can be a little bit confrontational, or at least not very appreciative. For a lot of times, it's for good reason. But Chicken Leather said to me, no, man, you're our hero. And I was like, what? And I was like, it was like totally unnecessary and more generosity than I think I deserved at the time. But what I can tell you is that that meant a lot to me to have somebody that was kind of in the trenches and wanting to make bicycling safer in LA say that to me. And it just told me everything I needed to know about Chicken Leather was that he was a very generous person.
3: Yeah.
10: You know, that gave me a big adrenaline boost of morale that I needed at the time. So yeah, I could credit Chicken Leather for a very gracious onboarding that kind of set the tone for a very productive relationship for years to come. That ended up with the adoption of the mobility plan that led to Healthy Streets LA, that led to, I think, necessary institutional reforms. So just wanted to share that little vignette.
1: Yeah, that's a great story. Thanks for sharing that.
3: Well, thank you, David.
10: Yeah.
3: That was a good testimonial.
10: Yeah, you can take that to the bank. It's absolutely authentic.
3: Your face says authenticity.
10: Hey.
1: That's called street cred.
10: Thank you. That's what I said, too. It's great talking to you guys. I'll pass it on. Orfo.
3: Hey,
1: Joe.
9: We're all pretty sad. You know, we lost somebody really important to the bike community. More than 20 years ago, I met him on the Midnight Riders ride, and I used to come to the original bike oven and Joseph Straley's garage where we had alley cat races, and DJ Chicken Leather had his camera in your face every second asking you questions. Throughout the years, I've seen him be part of the bike scene with Kill Radio and through Bike Oven as a volunteer and an activist. We got food donated from Ole Ole and Food Bombs. We've got people playing music in honor of Chicken. And we're playing a live stream of all of DJ Chicken Leather's shows from 2005 to 2011 on killradio.org. It shows what an effect he had on the community. The only thing I want to say is that I'm really sad that he didn't see this in person. I feel like we should have honored him while he was alive.
3: Right.
9: That brings me a lot of sadness, but it also brings me joy that we're all here to think about him. And in a way, he is here with us, and he still will be here with us. And I want to thank Paul for everything he's done. He's been so generous. He would help anyone. We need to recognize each other in the community and be together. Unification is important in these times.
1: That's a great note, Joe. Is there any more information about how old Paul was or how he died?
9: I think he's around 70 years old. Mm-hmm. The nature of his death is still uncertain.
1: Okay. Well, thank you. And thanks for organizing the memorial. I think that's one of the great things that Bike Oven does, of bringing people together. And I think you're right about let's recognize everybody in the present time rather than waiting for something like this to happen.
9: Yeah, we all need to just get together more and celebrate what we've got.
3: It looks like it would be good to be there.
9: Well, there's going to be more events that Bike Oven's doing, and we're going to continually honor him. So please come when you can.
1: Great. Joe Borfo, the Bike Oven.
3: Thanks, man. Joe. So Don
1: Ward.
10: Hi.
3: Original Midnight Rider, Wolfpack Hustle. What do you got to say about Chicken Leather?
11: Chicken Leather, dude. He was just ever positive. I've never heard Chicken Leather say a mean thing about anybody. Him with his camera, it made the ride feel more newsworthy. You know what I mean? And I want to know what happened to his hundreds of tapes, because there's some incredible memories spanning, 20 years? That he documented. He documented all our fun. I mean, he was just involved in so many things, a Bike Oven, and just an all-around good guy looking out for the safety of the rides and just keeping things cool, in my experience. We had a thing together where I'd be chilling, I hear a DJ Almond Joy. That was like my silly DJ name when I went on Kill Radio or something like that a long time ago. And he just always called me DJ Almond Joy, and I'd be like, Chicken Leather. And then we just high fives and handshakes and, you know, just talk about what's going on. It's going to be missed. I'm so sad because I saw him at Ciclovia and I was riding by on my tandem and we were heading somewhere. I should have stopped to say hi. We waved at each other, but, you know, you never know when people are going to exit the stage of life.
1: You echoed what Joe said about, you know, don't pass up a moment to recognize someone and their achievements and their involvement in this movement. So that's right on.
11: Everybody at some point needs their flower, including you guys. Bike Talk, man. How long has Bike Talk been going? Like, Chicken Leather was the original co-host, right?
3: Yes. That's, I don't know, crazy. You said since 2006 the other day. I don't know the exact time we started, but why not make it 2006? 20 years.
11: 20 years,
1: baby.
11: Well, you guys are doing a great job.
3: On the shoulders of giants. Thank you, Chicken Leather.
1: Yeah.
3: We love you.
11: Yeah, rest in peace, brother. Rest in peace.
1: Thanks, Don.
11: All right, guys.
3: And that was Bike Talk. If you have a story, a tip, or a topic, head over to biketalk.org and send us a message. Talk again next week.

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3: More than one out of four older adults falls each year. And once a person has fallen, they're more than twice as likely to fall again. I definitely want to communicate the message that falls are preventable. There are steps we can take to reduce our risk of falling. And while we do go through pretty normal changes that are associated with aging, falls are not an unavoidable result of aging. We can take steps to reduce them.

0: Hello, and welcome to Aging Matters, a program featuring aging-related topics of interest to older adults and their families. I'm Cheryl Beversdorf, your host. Falls are the leading cause of fatal and non-fatal injuries for older Americans and can threaten older adults' safety and independence. Through lifestyle adjustments, falls prevention programs, and clinical community partnerships, the number of falls can be substantially reduced for this population. My guest today is Emily Nabors, Associate Director of Innovation at the National Council on Aging, also known as NCOA. She's going to talk about causes, risk factors, and injuries associated with falls-related injuries among older adults. And in connection with Falls Prevention Awareness Week, which is later this month, she will describe available NCOA tools and resources to address falls risk for older adults and provide information about evidence-based falls prevention programs. So welcome, Emily, and thank you for joining me today.
1: Hi, Cheryl. It's great to be here.
0: Well, Emily, before we get into the details about falls prevention awareness, let's talk a little bit about what we need to know about this really important topic that relates to older adults. So, first of all, in the United States, how many older adults fall each year? And is falling an unavoidable result of aging?
1: It is true that falls among older adults are quite common. And when I say older adults, we're talking about people age 65 and older. More than one out of four older adults falls each year. And once a person has fallen, they're more than twice as likely to fall again. I definitely want to communicate the message that falls are preventable. There are steps we can take to reduce our risk of falling. And while we do go through pretty normal changes that are associated with aging, falls are not an unavoidable result of aging. We can take steps to reduce them.
0: Talk a little bit about the financial toll of falls for this population.
1: This is based on 2020 data. The total healthcare cost of non-fatal older adult falls is $80 billion per year. And that is up from $50 billion a year. And that is up from $50 billion in 2015. 67% of falls-related costs are paid for by Medicare, 4% by Medicaid, and 29% is paid privately or out of pocket by older adults and their families.
0: Go into a little bit more detail, Emily, about the leading cause of fatal and non-fatal injuries among older adults.
1: You know, across all different areas that you might think would cause more injuries or more injury-related deaths, such as motor vehicle accidents, falls has a firm seat at the top of cause of injury and injury-related deaths among people age 65 and older. Each year, there are about 3 million emergency department visits due to older adult falls. And each year, there are 1 million falls-related hospitalizations among older adults. So not only are they taking trips to the emergency department due to falls or falls-related injuries, they are also getting admitted to the hospital as well in very high numbers.
0: What are physicians and other healthcare providers seeing in terms of common injuries when older adults fall? And then what are the implications of these particular injuries?
1: Well, health professionals are seeing many hip fractures, traumatic brain injuries, and other broken bones. In 2019, falls caused 83% of hip fracture deaths and 88% of emergency department visits and hospitalizations for hip fractures. Each year, nearly 319,000 older people are hospitalized for hip fractures. Falls among older adults are also the most common cause of traumatic brain injuries. And in addition to these injuries, older adults can experience fear of falling and as a result, limit their activities and social engagements. either they've fallen or they know someone who has fallen, and it can cause people to limit their activities in fear of falling themselves or falling again. This can result in further physical decline, also depression, social isolation, and feelings of helplessness. So it's really important to stay as active as you can.
2: And I just wanted to zero in. You talked a bit about hip fractures, but also brain injuries and concussions. I would assume that's a real major issue and can have a lot of ramifications for the future of older adults, particularly if they're frail. Have you seen that a lot in your research and looking at statistics, Emily?
1: Absolutely. The range of injuries that I described can lead to different

0: But, you know, we do see a downward spiral at times. Once a person has fallen, other consequences kind of cascade from that.
1: So it sounds like depending on what they break or injure, that can really have a lot of implications, both short-term and long-term, as well as hospitalization and then caregiving as well.
0: Yes, that is correct.
1: Let's talk about some other possible risk factors that we need to be aware of. Let's talk about vision and hearing loss. Can those be risk factors that might cause a fall?
0: Yes, they are. People with vision loss have almost twice the risk of falls as adults without vision impairment. And people with hearing loss are nearly three times as likely to fall compared to those with normal hearing. But wearing a hearing aid reduces the risk of falling by 50%. And as I mentioned before, increasing age is a risk factor for falls. And there are changes and conditions that are more common with age that can cause balance problems and problems with vision and with hearing that can lead to increased falls risk.
1: And to that point, in terms of balance, lower body weakness and difficulties with walking, someone might have neuropathy or already be walking with a walker and still have some issues.
0: Yes, that's also true. As we age, we experience changes in our muscular system. Our bone density can decrease. Again, those difficulties with walking and balance, which can increase the risk for falls. And that's why it's really important to do physical activity to maintain or increase your strength and balance.
1: I'm thinking also about chronic conditions like diabetes and arthritis. Would these kinds of conditions increase the risk of falls?
0: Yes. Chronic conditions like diabetes and arthritis, as you mentioned, can affect mobility due to neuropathy, pain, and other symptoms that affect a way a person walks and their balance. There's also low blood pressure. As we age, we can develop low blood pressure, which can be caused by dehydration, medication side effects, or medical issues. And both low blood pressure and the dizziness and lightheadedness that you can get when you get out of bed too quickly increase the risk of falls. With the latter, blood pressure suddenly drops when you stand up after sitting or lying down. This is called orthostatic hypotension, and this reduces blood flow to the brain and can cause a person to faint or fall.
1: You mentioned medications, and that certainly is something that comes up all the time because older adults often are on multiple medications. Help us understand a little bit more about multiple medications, maybe the interaction of certain medications, and of course, the side effects. What do not only family members, but care providers and even the older adults themselves need to know about what might happen in terms of falls when taking multiple medications?
0: This is a really key aspect to reducing falls risk. Taking multiple medications, it's also called polypharmacy. This can increase falls risk. There are particular types of medications that are associated with increased falls risk, such as sleep medications, depression medications, even allergy medications that we take over the counter, antipsychotics, and sedatives. We have an article on our website, and it is www.ncoa.org/article/ what to know about medications and your risk of falling. And that goes in depth into the types of medications that can increase your falls risk. Medications and interactions among them can cause side effects such as dizziness, drowsiness, and confusion that could lead to increased fall risk. And our article also talks about the importance of speaking with your doctor to determine if any medications that you are taking could increase your risk of falls, and the doctor may provide recommendations.

0: recommendations on ways to reduce your risk.
1: I would imagine, Emily, that oftentimes when an older adult is seeing more than one physician, there may not be consultation between these physicians when getting a prescription for a certain medication, and that sometimes we forget about asking our doctor, is this going to be something that will increase my risk of falling? Would you advise that people ask these questions to make sure that they're looking out for themselves before they start taking this medication?
0: Yes, it's really important to share with your doctor a list of the medications that you're taking. You can bring all of your medications even in a bag, including vitamins and any herbal remedies, anything that really can change how you feel or you take to address a health issue, you should take to the doctor for a review. I have heard stories of individuals getting prescribed medications by their doctor, then they're hospitalized and they receive more medications. Sometimes there's overlap with, you know, a medication that they've already been taking, and then it gets newly prescribed or differing doses. So it's really helpful to speak with your doctor and ensure that everyone is on the same page, including the pharmacist.
1: I would even add, because Aging Matters has done these programs already, that listeners need to be aware of supplements, dietary supplements, and that oftentimes they're not aware of side effects that could occur, especially in interaction or some kind of other over-the-counter medications that nobody is really advising them in terms of whether this is a good idea based on what they're already taking for prescription medications. So there are so many factors to keep in mind with respect to preventing falls.
0: Yes. Also, even drinking alcohol is another thing to consider, and the interactions of alcohol and your medications. So there are many things to consider, and doctors and pharmacists can advise on that.
1: Well, let's turn to how to prevent falls. So obviously, home is the most important. So what do we need to know in terms of the rooms and the areas in our homes where falls usually occur? What are the hazards in these locations that cause the falls?
0: There are sections of the home where falls can often occur. These include the bathroom, the bedroom, the kitchen, and the stairs. With slippery surfaces, consider making changes in the bathroom, such as installing grab bars by the sink, the toilet, and in around the shower or bathtub to reduce slips. An adjustable handheld shower head and shower chair can also make bathing easier. And in the bedroom and kitchen, simple changes include keeping frequently used items in easy-to-reach places and having places to sit while getting dressed and preparing food. Changes around the stairs include improved lighting, ensuring there are securely installed handrails on both sides, and removing clutter. And of course, falls, you know, can happen anywhere in the home. However, those are some areas of the home where they can commonly occur.
1: What about throw rugs? I've often heard people talk about throw rugs and things on the floor, or also even being aware of a pet that might be snoozing in the sun or whatever. Can those kinds of factors enter into a falls risk?
0: Absolutely. So we would fit those under the trip hazard category, and that is a key strategy for reducing falls risks in the home. Common objects that are trip hazards include those throw rugs you were talking about, electrical cords, and uneven thresholds or areas on the floor, and even our pets as well. You know, we love them, and it's great and beneficial to have pets, but there are steps we can take to stay safe, reduce the risk of falls around our pets as well. Sticking with pets, it's important to keep water bowls, food bowls, and toys out of walkways. You want to have clear walking pathways. And it can help to even put a little bell on your pet's collar so they don't sneak up on you. Or I know my pets are always kind of getting underfoot. So a bell can help you be more aware of where your pet is and reduce the chances of stumbling over them. Other trip hazards include electrical cords, and it's important to clip or tape those to the walls or floors. We really don't want to keep anything on the stairs, so remove all clutter from the floor and stairs to have those clear walking pathways. And another thing not all of us consider is mobility aids, such as walkers, canes, which can also become trip hazards if they're not stowed away in a safe place.
1: Well, that helps us understand what to look out for and be aware of in the house. What about outside the home? What should we know there in terms of possible risk factors for falls?
0: There is a whole other set of risk factors for falls outside of the home. If you're carrying things, walking on uneven ground like a yard or uneven sidewalks, poor lighting that makes it more difficult to see possible trip hazards on the ground, and slippery areas like ice in the winter, wet leaves in the fall, and, you know, there are seed pods around here that can be slippery. So there are a range of different possible falls risks. And I would also say traveling. It's not uncommon for people to fall when they're traveling. This might be due to unfamiliar settings, so much to take in, so you might be distracted. Rushing is another behavior to watch out for. If you're rushing to catch a bus or a train, it's important to slow down. Even walking on cobblestones and stepping up on curbs can be fall hazards when traveling outside of the home.
1: Talk about stairs. I mean, I think stairs is a real issue. People are living sometimes in older houses where you have to walk up the stairs to get to the porch, to get into the house, and then there's a step that goes into the house itself. Or even if you're, again, as you said, traveling, there might be certain places where you have to walk up the stairs because there isn't any elevator. Is that a serious hazard to think about?
0: It's definitely something to think about. There are strategies you can use to stay safer on the stairs. You know, when traveling, if there's a handbar to hold on the stairs, we highly recommend that you use that to help keep your balance. And even climbing up into a bus or a train, use those handrails if they're there. And indoors, it's ideal to have a handrail on both sides of your stairs. If you're holding something in one hand, you've got a handrail on the other side to hold on to. For some who've had a stroke, it's also important to have those handrails on both sides. Also, lighting is important to consider. If at all possible, we recommend having light switches at the top and bottom of the stairs. This way, you will not need to be climbing up or down the stairs in the dark. And ensuring that stairs are clear, reducing any clutter or trip hazards on those stairs.
1: I would also add, given the fact that in my personal case several years ago, my husband tripped and he was wearing sandals. And so not only do we need to remember about clearing the hazards that are in our home, outside or inside, but even wearing better shoes that are going to prevent having a fall or even going barefoot. I think that might be a good factor to keep in mind as well, to wear some comfortable but solid shoes that cover your feet and are easy to walk in.
0: Absolutely. Yes. It's important not to wear socks, you know, which can be slippery on either wooden stairs or stairs that are carpeted. It's ideal to wear shoes indoors that are sturdy, that have traction on the bottom, and that cover and wrap around your heel. So it's a shoe that covers your whole foot versus a sandal or a flip-flop, if you will. And we also recommend, where possible, getting some anti-skid strips. It's ideal if they're in a color that contrasts with your stairs. This can help outline or highlight where the step ends and the next step begins. And this is especially useful for people with vision problems, and it can help with, you know, safety, reducing slips and trips on the stairs.
1: Well, one thing that I did also want you to cover a little bit, Emily, is that for, again, listeners to understand, if they do fall at home or elsewhere, are there certain actions that they should take to minimize injury? I realize falls can happen so quickly that you don't even know what's happening, but is there a way to fall to minimize injury, especially head injury or even arm or leg injury, to just kind of keep in mind when you realize you're going to fall that people should know about?
0: Well, I would recommend evidence-based falls prevention programs that I know we'll get into deeper further along in the conversation. These programs often include exercises that increase your strength, balance as well. And I think those are great steps to take to reduce your risk of falling and increase your ability to be able to get up from a fall, if you're not injured, that is. And there are other programs. I think these programs are growing in number that do train people on strategies to fall in a way that reduces the risk of injury. And I would recommend either really speaking with your doctor or a physical therapist to learn more. Each fall is different. You know, it has its own scenario. So it's difficult to recommend strategies for every person in every situation. And, you know, people might have a knee injury or, you know, a wrist injury, different things. So it's best to get personalized advice. But there are more and more programs that focus on how to fall as safely as possible.
1: So are there places or resources where listeners can find a good balance or exercise program? Is there some listing on NCOA's website or some other site on the internet where you can find it, perhaps in a community center program or someplace else that folks could look so that they could take these balance or exercise programs, falls prevention programs?
0: Yes. So if you'd like to learn more about evidence-based falls prevention programs, we have a webpage, and that is www.ncoa.org/article/evidence-based-falls-prevention-programs/. We also recommend that you look up your local area agency on aging. They go by different names, but really it's a department on aging that can direct you to services and programs in your community. And there's one central place that can connect you to your local Department of Aging. This is called the Elder Care Locator, and you can find it online at eldercare.acl.gov. So eldercare.acl.gov, or you can call 1-800-677-1116.
1: And before we get into some of the other resources that NCOA, and that's very helpful, that's a start, I wanted to ask you if there's also just a personal kind of assessment for listeners, either the older adults themselves or the caregivers or family members, about how to prevent falls. And I was thinking also, based on what you said earlier about your healthcare provider, assessing what physical and maybe even mental issues that you might have, dementia or whatever, is some activities like talking to your healthcare provider and regularly reviewing your medications with your physician or healthcare provider. We'll start with those. Are those good ideas also to begin looking at ways to prevent falls from happening?
0: Absolutely. It's really important to speak with your doctor if you've fallen. You want to tell your doctor if you've fallen or if you're worried about falling. They can educate you on your specific individual falls risks. So this includes a medication review to check for side effects and interactions and make any necessary recommendations for changes in medication. They'll also discuss with you if you have any chronic conditions, how those conditions and symptoms may increase your risk of falling. There are also other health professionals that we recommend people visit. We talked about vision and hearing. It is important to get your vision checked annually or anytime you have a change in vision, and also hearing. Also helpful, visit your podiatrist to check your feet and shoes. And then pharmacists can also conduct medication reviews as well.
1: I suspect also you talked about the hearing and getting your eyeglasses updated as well, since your vision would probably be changing or someone might need cataract surgery. Is that a factor as well to keep updated and see your healthcare provider?
0: Yes, there are vision conditions that increase with age. The likelihood of developing them can increase with age. That includes cataracts, glaucoma, macular degeneration, diabetic retinopathy. And it's important to identify those conditions as early as possible and manage them. And also, as you said, our prescription eyewear. It's really important to keep your prescription up to date so you can have an easier time seeing potential trip hazards on the ground so you can avoid them. There are also symptoms that can make it more difficult to see the depth when you're going up and down stairs, for example, or stepping up on a curb. And problem seeing depth can increase your risk of falls. Problems with vision contrast. I talked about getting those anti-skid strips in a contrasting color to help see where one step ends and the next begins. So all of this kind of fits in, and these health professionals are there to provide support, advice, and help you manage any conditions you have and identify any that could be developing.
1: And in addition to keeping yourself healthy and prevention of falls by some of these things, as you said, getting your hearing checked and eyeglasses updated, are there also professionals that help to keep the home safe? I'm thinking, too, that, again, on past Aging Matters programs, I've sometimes had like occupational therapists come in to a home and walk around and check out what's in each room and make recommendations, both for, again, the older adult who might be living by himself or herself, but also the spouse or partner of that individual or caregiver or family member. Are you aware or can you provide any information to listeners about these types of professionals that help keep your home safe inside and out, as well as keeping you safe?
0: Absolutely. And also, I do want to mention that many people adapt their behavior to fit the constraints of their home, but homes were not built for aging, and we need to be proactive and make these modifications so our homes support our changing needs over time. I've heard of people who started sleeping on a downstairs sofa because they weren't able to climb the stairs to their second level, second floor bedroom. And there are ways to make our houses work for us. And as you said, it can be really helpful to engage an occupational therapist. These are licensed healthcare professionals who can assess your home and provide recommendations on how to adapt it to increase your independence, health, and safety. And they are trained to not only consider your current needs, but also your future needs based on any conditions you may have, where your needs may change over time based on those conditions and how they may progress or develop. There are also housing professionals, such as contractors, builders, and remodelers that have experience or training in aging in place, home modification, and working with older adults to modify their homes. They can advise you to incorporate features that support aging in place. I also like to mention it's a great idea to plan ahead when remodeling, and working with these housing professionals can assist with that. If you're remodeling, there are features that support aging in place that you can incorporate so that they're there in your home when you need them. And some basic home accessibility features include a no-step entry, extra wide doorways and halls, single floor living spaces, so having a bedroom and accessible bathroom on the first floor, and also zero-step showers, so you don't have to step over a bathtub wall in order to get into those showers.
1: And it sounds like also that it's so important to educate the family members. I suspect sometimes that when family members are younger, either adult children or even grandchildren, they're not aware of the hazards that might be present in the house. So when one gets this kind of an assessment of what modifications might be needed in a house, that the family members are present as well, both in terms of seeing what needs to be done, but also cost as well. Is that a factor as well to keep in mind?
0: It can be. You know, there are many older people out there who will be able to make these decisions and pay for the home assessment and home modification on their own. But that said, there are also older adults where it would be very helpful to include family members so they're aware, they can provide their input. Certainly caregivers as well. They use the home to care for the older individuals, their loved ones, or care recipients. And they can share their experience where they're having any barriers or difficulties, either bathing the older person who lives in the home or helping them with getting dressed. It's really important to share that input with a housing professional who's making changes to the home. In the same way, it's important for an occupational therapist to speak with the individual, not only watching them do their daily activities and how they interact with the home environment, but also hearing firsthand what are those individuals' goals in terms of how they would like to be able to use their home or move about their home. There are some extreme cases where people can't get in and out of their homes due to broken stairs or a lack of a ramp. So it's really important to engage the individual. And also, there are definitely times where it's important to engage family members. This would also be the case if an individual may have difficulties making their own decisions. So I'm really glad that you brought that up. That's an important consideration.
1: And to that point, Emily, I noticed that there's something called the NCOA Fall Prevention Tool called Falls Free Checkup. Tell us about that. What is that? How can people access that? And what's the purpose?
0: Well, the Falls Free Checkup, it's an online tool with 13 simple questions that provides you with a risk score and also educational resources that you can download or print. You can print your score to share with your doctor. It even has a functionality so you can email that information to your doctor as well. And it helps you learn about your individual falls risks and how to reduce them. This falls-free checkup can be taken by individuals themselves, caregivers, family members, and it was designed to be a quick and easy way to get more information and learn about your own falls risks, kind of a starting point. And then ideally, you would check in with your doctor and talk about those falls risks and learn ways to reduce those risks.
1: Well, it sounds like NCOA is doing a lot of activities and really focusing on falls prevention awareness. Tell us more about that. Obviously, you're involved very much in this, but is there different types of activities that relate to awareness versus education versus action? What do listeners, since they're all over the country and they're listening to this program, how can NCOA help the older adults themselves, as well as their caregivers or care partners and families, to, again, have access to all of these different resources besides the falls-free checkup? That sounds like it's a good start, but what other resources are available?
0: Well, preventing falls is a key component to NCOA's mission to create the conditions for all to age well. Since 2004, we've led the effort to create the National Falls Prevention Action Plan, and that's a framework that organizations, agencies can use to guide their falls prevention efforts. We also lead a network of state falls prevention coalitions. These are groups of organizations and agencies that have come together to address the shared goal of reducing older adult falls in their states. There are also regional and local coalitions as well. We provide educational resources on our website, ncoa.org, that are for individuals and caregivers, as well as professionals and policymakers. We play a key role in supporting organizations that offer falls prevention services, and we advocate to strengthen federal programs. We work with awareness. We work to increase public awareness of falls risk and prevention strategies. And we build community capacity of those providers and professionals who are on the ground, on the front lines, implementing falls prevention programs. So we are engaged in those different levels of awareness, education, and then we really want to foster action in addition to that awareness and education. Once people have been educated on their falls risks and common falls risks, we aim to connect them with services and programs in the community and educate on simple steps they can take to take action and reduce their falls risk.
1: Given what you're sharing, and NCOA has been doing this for a while, I'm wondering, has there been any follow-up to see whether these programs have been effective? Is there any way of measuring whether the implementation of these programs makes a difference amongst the older adult population in their particular community? Is that a part of your strategy of this falls prevention awareness, education, and action?
0: Yes. We work with the Administration for Community Living to support these evidence-based falls prevention programs. And these programs offer proven ways to reduce falls among older adults. So they go through a rigorous review process, and they must demonstrate evidence that they do reduce falls or falls risk factors. So there is research behind these programs that has primarily been conducted by program developers, but also by NCOA as well. And there are a variety of evidence-based falls prevention programs out there. Most are for people age 60 and older, but programs exist for people of all fitness levels, and they come in different formats as well. So some are group exercise programs or group discussion programs. Some are one-on-one, and some are offered virtually, while others take place in person.
1: If I decided I'm living in the community and I heard about this evidence-based falls prevention program, where would I sign up for it? What would I expect? What should I know about signing up for an evidence-based falls prevention program?
0: There's a variety of evidence-based falls prevention programs, kind of a menu, you could say, that include different components, either a focus on a component like physical activity or a combination of activities such as home assessment and modification, medication reviews, and confidence-building activities. So physical activity could look like balance and strength exercises or exercises to help you stand up from a chair when you're sitting or step up on a curb while you're walking outside. Most of these exercises can be translated to people's daily activities. Some include home assessment and home assessment education, connections to home modification companies that can deliver the home mods as well.
1: Would I be having to go to a particular place to take this prevention program? And how long? Is it a couple of weeks or months? Or do I do it for a while and then come back a little bit later to see if I've actually improved? Do I have to pay for it or would it be free? What else would I need to know in terms of signing up?
0: These programs are offered at different types of locations. That includes senior centers and community centers, libraries, and many other local organizations. And you can contact your state Falls Prevention Coalition to find out who offers these programs. We have a page on our website where you can look up your state Falls Prevention Coalition's information. There is a webpage on NCOA's website that shares more about state falls prevention coalitions and their contact information. This can be found on www.ncoa.org/page/state falls prevention coalitions/. And these state falls prevention coalitions often act like a hub across the state and can be a great source for connecting you with the evidence-based programs that exist in your community. And sometimes they can even help with recommending which types of programs might be best for you.
1: Are there programs that are out there for a person who has already experienced a fall or has a regular or may have had some sort of loss of balance? Or are these programs really focused on preventing falls in the first place? Just in case listeners said, well, gee, I already fell, what's out there for me?
0: There are absolutely evidence-based programs for individuals who have fallen, who are concerned about falling, and programs each were designed for a specific population. So some are for people who have already fallen and who have a high risk of falls. And others are for people who are concerned about falling, and they may take a slower pace when it comes to the physical activity piece. They may focus more on building that confidence up again and peer-to-peer learning, so talking with other participants in the program to learn about their experience with falls, know that you're not alone, and build strategies to reduce your own falls risk. So, for example, A program like that is called A Matter of Balance. And there's another evidence-based falls prevention program called Bingo Size that actually incorporates aspects of the game bingo with physical activity. There are one-on-one programs that will help you and support you in physical activity and exercise in your home in a one-on-one capacity. I should also say that many organizations offer these programs for free, so participants do not need to pay. However, some may ask for a small fee. It really does range according to the organization that's offering it.
1: And who is the person that usually teaches these evidence-based prevention programs or even educates folks who've already had a fall? Is it a physical therapist or occupational therapist? Or who can I expect, say, that will be the instructor?
0: So many programs require an individual with training in either exercise for older adults or a background in physiology. This may include a physical therapist or an individual who just has that experience already with offering exercise and physical activity programs for older adults. There are also programs that engage occupational therapists. There is a program called the CAPABLE program, and it engages a team of a registered nurse, an occupational therapist, and a handy person. Other programs, such as Stepping On, engage occupational therapists to come in and provide an educational presentation. There's definitely a range. And I would say that some programs also incorporate or engage volunteers and peers of participants to provide kind of a more one-on-one or peer level support, which can have different benefits and value than the support coming from the trained instructors.
1: Well, we're getting close to the end, but I do want our listeners to be reminded again of the fact that later on this month is National Falls Prevention Awareness Week. And I understand that NCOA is very much involved in this activity. So tell us exactly when National Falls Prevention Awareness Week is, and how is it being promoted? And again, are there resources available on the NCOA website that individuals or organizations could access to help to promote this special week?
0: National Falls Prevention Awareness Week this year is held between September 21st and the 25th. NCOA and its partners have spent the last 18 years educating and engaging older adults about falls prevention during the National Falls Prevention Awareness Week. This is recognized in communities across the country by state falls prevention coalitions, community-based organizations, and health professionals, as well as others. And these groups hold presentations to raise awareness about common falls risks, health fairs with screenings such as medication reviews, balance assessments, and blood pressure screenings, and even shoe checks. So podiatrists will be on hand to check individuals' shoes and make recommendations, in some cases, for more supportive footwear. But really, all of this is to help people learn about their own falls risks and get information on how to obtain services to address them. Also, various groups hold demonstrations for the evidence-based falls prevention programs we were talking about. And Falls Prevention Awareness Week is really a great way to learn about the helpful services and programs that can reduce your risk of falling in your area. NCOA does have a webpage with downloadable fact sheets, videos, social media resources, as well as tips and strategies for professionals holding Falls Prevention Awareness Week activities. And you can find that information on our webpage, www.ncoa.org/page/Falls Prevention Awareness Week Toolkit.
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0: 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And we have a caregiver discussion guide I'd like to share for caregivers and loved ones that helps start the discussion about falls prevention and tips on how to speak about this topic with your loved ones. That can be found on www.ncoa.org/article/Preventing Falls Tips for Older Adults and Caregivers. And in terms of final comments, I hope if listeners remember anything from this podcast, the message I'd love to convey is people can reduce their risk of falling. We know what works, and I want to empower people to be proactive. Learn about your own falls risks, the programs near you, and the simple steps that you can take in your daily life to reduce your risk of falls.
1: Well, it's obvious that NCOA and other organizations out there are doing a lot to address this particular issue for our older adult population. You certainly have covered a lot, Emily, in sharing information about this topic. So thank you so much, Emily Nabors, Associate Director of Innovation with the National Council on Aging, for joining me today. It was a pleasure to have you on the show.
0: Thank you.
1: 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And remember, age is just a number, not a label. I'll be back again with you next week.

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1: On the line with us, our buddy Phil Itner, the veteran war correspondent, host of the brilliant On the Edge podcast. He's based in Kyiv, Ukraine. Philip Itner, P-H-I-L-I-P-I-T-T-N-E-R on YouTube. Itner Philip on social media, on Blue Sky, Instagram, Twitter. Thank you so much for being with us today. I really appreciate this. I just wanted to say.
2: My pleasure. Thank you, Tom.
1: Yeah. Your wealth of knowledge and actual experience. I mean, you're right there in Ukraine right now, and you've been with us live for, it seems like, over a year now. It's been reported that John Ratcliffe, the CIA director, went over to Russia this week in order to warn Putin not to attack NATO. What do you know about this, and what are your thoughts on it?
2: Well, first and foremost, I mean, it was a very uncommon thing to happen. The last time a CIA director flew into Moscow in this manner was before the full-scale invasion, and he went in to tell the Russians, don't go into Ukraine, and of course they ignored him. We don't know exactly the topics that were discussed. The Russians say he met with his counterpart, which would be the head of the SVR or the FSB, the Russian intelligence agencies. The Russians say he did not meet with Putin. That is the prevailing thought, is that he went over to say, don't think about getting involved in a NATO member state, which would be either the Baltics or perhaps even Poland. And that's because there's been, for quite some time, about, I would say, at least 6 weeks, there have been rumors and some leaking of intel on the European side of things in particular, that there's deep concern that the Russians might try to expand this war. And more importantly, to try and put under the test Article 5 of the NATO Convention, which is an attack on one is an attack on all. Right. So really what Putin is thinking of testing is Donald Trump, the strongest member, you know, U.S. being the strongest member of NATO alliance, going to go to war for Estonia? Thinking is Trump won't, and that will break NATO, the most effective defensive alliance in world history. It's also thought he may have gone over to talk about Iran as well, and Russia's continued support for targeting American bases in the Gulf. We know that Russia is providing Iran with targeting information for our bases. So that could have been another topic of conversation. There's a couple of others that kind of float out there, talk of like POW returns and things like that. I don't think that he would go all the way over just to talk about, you know, POW exchanges.
1: Yeah.
2: I think it's bigger picture than that. Yeah. I think a big part of it was that the CIA had information that Russia was about to test. There's also another theory that he went over to discuss what is an increasing sabotage campaign that Russia is conducting in Europe. There was an incident in Germany at Leipzig Airport where apparently there are some Ukrainian fighter jets stationed, and that's where they're training. There's been explosions at warehouses, things like setting a car ablaze outside of Prime Minister Keir Starmer that was traced back to Moscow. And these things are increasing in Europe. And that's another topic of conversation that's been floated, is that he went over to say, hey, we know that you are conducting sabotage attacks, assassination attempts, potential terrorism attacks.
1: Yeah.
2: You need to stop that as well. So, you know, all of these things, I think, are possible, that the reasoning for why he did it, but it was absolutely unprecedented. Eventually, I think we'll find out what this meeting was really all about, but it may come out in drips and drabs.
1: Yeah, and it may come out after Putin has attacked Tallinn or something like that, you know, the capital
2: of
1: Estonia.
2: What they'll do is what they always do. They will cause some sort of disruption that then they say will force them to respond with armed, you know,
1: right.
2: armed
1: and
2: action.
1: And they'll do it with the largely Russian-speaking populations on the eastern side of the Baltic states.
2: You know, exactly.
1: Where they have borders with Russia. Yeah, I get it. Phil, I usually start by asking, how are you and how is Ukraine right now? What's the last week been like? We haven't talked in a week.
2: Very severely sleep-deprived. We are getting increasing amounts of attacks, and they're happening all day, every day. We're more in air raid siren alert than we're out of it these days. Wow. And that's in no small measure to the fact that we have stopped giving them Patriot missile systems.
1: Right. Or missiles, Trump has cut off really, Ukraine from weaponry.
2: Trump has cut off Ukraine from receiving Patriots. He even also offered and then yanked back the idea of giving them the lease to create their own Patriot missiles. Yeah. The Europeans being a third party that there would be the middleman to get Patriot missiles to Ukraine. All of this has been shut off in no small part because of what's happening in the Gulf. I mean, we're just burning through our stockpile. And what that means for Ukraine is they have little to no defense against, in particular, ballistic missiles. These things come in fast. They carry a heavy payload, a warhead, and they're darn near unstoppable. And the only thing that's been effective has been the Patriot. With that defense removed, we are just getting pounded by ballistic missiles, and especially here in the capital. I mean, that's their point. Mm-hmm. Is to terrorize the capital, to put pressure on the government and all the rest of it. It's terrifying. It's really, and you take those air raid sirens far more seriously now. I'll be frank. I'll be as frank as I possibly can, without swearing. We are letting down the Ukrainians. We are betraying our promise. We gave our word. We put pen to paper to assure the Ukrainian people and the country that we would defend their borders if they gave up their nuclear weapons. In the Budapest Memorandum of 1993. That's right.
1: Yeah.
2: 1993-1994. Yeah. That is an obligation that we have. What good is our word if we don't follow through? And not giving the Ukrainians everything they need to defend their land, including and in particular these Patriots, because there's just no stopping these Russian missiles, these ballistic missiles, that and some of them are hypersonic. And, you know, it's going to be a very, very difficult winter. Last winter was incredibly difficult because of the harshness of the temperatures, but also because Russia was illegally, in a war crime, targeting civilian energy.

0: I've only got 2 minutes here, but real quickly, to educate our viewers and listeners, when the Soviet Union fell, the largest stock of their nuclear weapons that were outside Russia were in Ukraine. Ukraine had the third largest stash of nuclear weapons in the world at that time. And so the United States, Russia, and Great Britain got together in Budapest, and we signed this agreement saying that if Ukraine would give all those nuclear weapons to Russia, we would pay them $5 billion for the hassle and the effort, and Russia and Great Britain and America would all promise to protect and defend the borders of Ukraine, which is now defenseless and no longer has nuclear weapons. We would protect them. We signed this. Bill Clinton signed this, and Trump is just spitting on it. He's just spitting on it. I mean, it's insane.
1: Well, and also, Tom, it also has, I know you're coming a little close here, but it's also important to recognize that the Ukrainians demanded this accord be ratified and signed because they knew, the Ukrainians know their enemy, they know their imperial master better than anybody in the world. And the Ukrainians knew that once they got back up off their knees after the collapse of the Soviet Union, that eventually Moscow would come to regain one of its colonies, its primary colony, the cornerstone of its sense of identity of self as empire. They knew, otherwise why even have the Budapest meetings? You know, it wasn't only just to get the nukes out, it was also to reassure the Ukrainians, we know that you have this history with Moscow, we will protect you if you do this for us and the international community to avoid nuclear proliferation. And we're not doing it, and it is shameful. It is a disgrace. It makes me very, very angry. And I hope to God that after the midterms, that we have
0: a real change,
1: Congress, a real change in policy, and we start helping these people for real because they need it, and they're at the sharp point of the stick when it comes to defending democracy.
0: And everybody should be calling their members of Congress right now at 202-224-3121 and raising hell about this. The great Phil Lindner. Phil, thanks again for coming on.
1: Always a pleasure, Tom.
0: Good talking. Can Trump's economic war against Iran do what airstrikes and negotiations can't? I shared some thoughts with you a few minutes ago about Scott Bessent saying, you know, yes, we're gonna go after China. Except that we're not going to, because who would want to blow up the global financial order? This is just wild. I mean, NPR, Arezou Rezani, writing this piece, can Trump's economic war against Iran do what airstrikes and negotiations couldn't do? The war in Iran has, of course, battered our economy. It's battering the world economy. And Bessent unveils these sanctions, and I just don't think it's going to work. China, and I don't think that Bessent thought it was going to work either. I think, you know, Trump said, we got to do something to look strong. Yeah, you got to look strong. You can't be a loser. You got to be a tough guy. So go out there, Scott, and declare D-Day. I don't recall the number of Americans who died on D-Day, but it was huge. And they were brave young men who charged into Nazi machine gun nests. This is not that. You know, Trump keeps trying to compare himself to FDR or previous presidents who actually people loved. You know, he's trying to slap his name on the Kennedy Center. He just doesn't get it that, you know, he's not Kennedy. He's not FDR. He's not. And this is not World War II, although he might cause World War III through his stupidity. You know, between Moscow and Ukraine and Xi and Taiwan and everything else. But China purchased $31 billion worth of crude oil from Iran. That was 45% of the Iranian government's entire budget. And Iran is still, right now, supplying China with oil. They've got several ways to get oil out of the country, not to mention the smuggling routes. And if Trump and Bessent think that they're going to stop China from doing business with Iran, they're nuts. And Bessent said that. He said that would be crazy. You know, well, why would I want to blow up the global financial order? Richard Nephew, who is the lead sanctions expert on the U.S. negotiating team, he said the U.S. is going to be forced to impose sanctions on substantial Chinese entities to make this work. If we do that, then we will lose any chance

0: of a trade deal with China, and we will be forced to back down on Iran. And then he goes on to say, that said, the blockade is doing a lot of damage, so even sanctions don't have Chinese cooperation. There's some effect here. Paul Krugman, the Nobel Prize-winning economist, wrote a piece for his Substack newsletter, paulkrugman.substack.com, called Der Untergang. Now, Der Untergang is the, or gang is how you say it in English, is the actual German name of a movie called Downfall, which is just this brilliant documentary drama movie about the last days of Adolf Hitler in his bunker underneath his ballroom. Hitler, of course, obsessively built this huge ballroom. It's called the New Reich Chancellery. And then underneath it, he built this whole complex of a giant bunker. The same thing Trump is doing in Washington, D.C. In fact, Trump is probably doing it because Hitler did it. And so anyhow, he writes, he says, I don't think people are fully aware of just how bad it can get here in America. And his concern, Trump issued this, when Hitler learned that the war was lost, he issued what was called the Nero Decree. Now, his military refused to execute it, but he ordered the Luftwaffe, the German Air Force, to bomb all the bridges in Germany. The explicit rationale that he gave was that we're losing the war, the Allies are going to take Germany, we don't want them to have anything worth taking. We don't want them to have the benefit of our bridges. But the real reason was that Hitler felt that Germany had let him down by having German soldiers losing the war. And he wanted to punish Germany. And this was, and Paul Krugman writes, Hitler was obsessed with building a giant gaudy ballroom, so there's parallels there. But he says that Hitler never accepted that he had failed Germany. He felt that Germany had failed him, and so he had this plan. And then he raises the question, Trump knows that he's losing too. So is he behaving like somebody who knows that his days of supreme power are about to end? It looks like it. And what does he do in a position of losing, asks Paul Krugman. He says, the one thing you do is try to stick your name everywhere and leave your imprint everywhere. But then he says, because, you know, you always want to bear in mind, how much damage will he do when he takes revenge on America? And he will. He said, you always have to bear in mind that Trump hates America. He hates the values on which we were built, pluralism. He hates democracy. He hates the rule of law. He hates all the things that are what we're supposed to be about as a nation. But increasingly, it looks like he just plain hates this country because it doesn't love him. So how much damage will he do to our country? It's a good question. I don't know the answer, but I'm holding my breath. I'm telling you, this is the most critical time. We're at kind of Cuban Missile Crisis, critical time here right now. We'll be right back. And Moselle in Kennewick, Washington, watching us on C-SPAN. Hey, Moselle, what's up?
1: I just turned you on. I had no idea that you had this kind of a show, which really warms my heart because I just totally believe in what you're saying. When you were talking about how Trump is wanting for Russia and or China or North Korea to take over and the things that he's doing to help facilitate that just blew my mind. I thought maybe I might be, you know, maybe one of 1,000 people who thought like that. But it just, I saw it coming at the beginning of his second term that this is what's going to happen. He's, and I got kicked off from X because of the things that I was saying.
0: Yeah, well, you know, if you're not a Nazi, Elon doesn't want you there.
1: Room. No.
0: Yeah.
1: No. Like, he wants all the children to be stupid.
0: Mm-hmm.
1: You know, he took away the Department of Education.
0: Yep.
1: He wants all Americans to be sick and non-vaccinated, that he's taken away the research for cancer and for, you know, several other diseases that will kill us. I think he's bankrupting America by his tariffs and not addressing the affordability here in America. I also think that he's using the weapons to depletion in Iran, and he's not building new ones so that our country will have no defense for itself when we are attacked.
0: Yeah, it's amazing the damage this one man has done. I mean, this is a guy who stole money from a children's cancer charity And he's made, $6 billion now in the first year and a half that he's been in office. And so it's like, you know, everything for the Trump crime family, nothing for the rest of us.
1: I know. He's taken us down faster than we could ever have thought he was.
0: Yeah.
1: And that was like one of the things that I think I got kicked off of X for, and that I said, you know, he's the most anti-American person in the world.
0: Yeah. Well, certainly in America. It's the problem is that he has the power that he has. And it's also, I mean, there's people are starting to ask who's actually running our government. It looks like increasingly it's Stephen Miller. There was an article over on Raw Story today about how you look at Trump's schedule. He doesn't have anything scheduled in the White House until 11 o'clock in the morning. And that's a little ceremonial thing. He basically, you know, he just wants to play golf and make money and hang out with Natalie. I mean, you know, that's it.
1: For sure. Yeah, and ruin the White House, ruin the grounds.
0: Oh, yeah.
1: You know, dig up roses. Put in some stupid, you know, heliport, which there was already one.
0: Yeah.
1: You know, and, oh, we can drink cocktails out here and then go to the ballroom. It's like, who does that anymore?
0: Yeah. Well, this is Trump's idea of how rich people live. And for some reason, he thinks that the rest of America aspires to be just like him. And I get it that there's some maggots out there who are like, oh, yeah, I want to be a billionaire someday, too. And if I just win the lottery, I'll, you know, and that's why we got to keep taxes low on billionaires. But it's just it's crazy. Russ in Fort Worth, Texas. Hey, Russ, what's on your mind today?
2: You mentioned a little bit of history with Donald Trump and his bankruptcies and how it led to some of the Russian money coming in, you know, through some of the from that direction. So it seems to me while he's making money now, right and left, he's always going to be somebody that's looking for money. I know for a fact that when I'm looking here recently at some of the politics, some of about, I think 3 million acres, I'm being told, has been sold off from National Forest, and it's being sold to oligarchs.
0: Mm-hmm.
2: And only to the oligarchs that are buying it, which is a bit of conflict of interest and a scar on our land. But I'm kind of wondering, it made me think yesterday when you said that, we've had a couple of visits recently from other people on the Republican side to Russia. But if you recall, Putin visited with Trump.
0: In Alaska.
2: Yeah. What's one of the lands that they want most of all? Because they hate the fact that they ever sold it to us.
0: Yeah, it's Alaska.
2: And I wonder why they were there. It was a very short time they were there.
0: Mm-hmm.
2: It just made me wonder that only Donald would try something this way. And it made me really wonder if that was something that would be...
0: One of the things that I reported on this program a week before that meeting was that, and I don't recall his name now, it's a Russian name, but one of the most famous or popular commentators in Russia, you know, kind of the Walter Cronkite of Russia or whatever, a week before that meeting had publicly on Russian television engaged in a long conversation with a bunch of other people about how important it was that Russia reclaim Alaska and that there was a growing movement within Russia to reclaim Alaska. And then a couple days later, it gets announced that Trump is meeting Putin in Alaska. And this was a PR move by Putin to play to that base, right? Because there is a right-wing movement within Russia that wants to restore the empire, right? And Putin is arguably part of that, but he certainly needs the support of those people. And so either Putin was playing Trump and Trump didn't realize what an insane thing it was to just kind of go along with that and meet him in Alaska, or Trump is, you know, just does whatever Putin tells him. And I'm more inclined to think the latter. It's fairly clear to me. I mean, Trump is refusing weaponry to Ukraine for Putin. Trump is destroying our public health, I think, for Putin. Trump, you know, there's just over and over and over. I mean, Mary Trump and I talked about this yesterday on this program. It just seems like Trump is part of this movement, this you know, plan that Putin has been executing for at least two decades now to destroy the United States and expand the power of Russia all over the world.
2: That would be tough on the United States if that were to happen, obviously.
0: Well, I think it is happening, Russ. I think it's happening right now. You just look around you. I think that, you know, Putin wants us hating each other. They want, you know, this was, if you go back and look at the kind of, when they were flooding Facebook with messages back in the 2016 election, most of them were messages about who we should hate. And, you know, that's this thing, is tear America apart. Russ, thanks a lot for the call.
2: I think you're right.
0: Good point. Yeah, good talking to you. Thank you. Carol in Coeur d'Alene, Idaho. Hey, Carol, what's up?
3: I've been busy being pro-democracy, but let me tell you.
0: Good on you.
3: Hey, I want to tell you something that's very important for everybody listening and to share with you also. This is about the every single day we hear about, I want to call him crazy, but I'm going to be polite, Trump calling for martial law coming up. He commonly says, oh, I could call it if I want to. I could do this. I mean, just flippantly, but we hear it constantly. Mm-hmm. And I just want people to understand right now, before the midterms, prepare, be proactive and organize first by towns, then by cities, and then bigger cities, so on and so forth. There's a lot we can do. That's the first thing. Get that together. When I say be prepared, I'm talking about, you know, and I'm referring specifically to what the South Koreans did. They handled this.
0: Yeah, their president declared martial law, and they said, nope, and they stormed the presidential palace, and he's in prison right now.
3: Exactly. They had lights. They had the, what do you call them, hand-carry lights. They had flashers. They had squeakers. They had squawkers. They had music. They had bands. They had. That's what I'm talking about. Prepare, prepare, prepare. We have plenty of time to do it, but we need to start now. Yeah. And then the other part I wanted to say is legislatively. I want to tell you, in July 2025, the National Assembly of Korea amended provisions for declaring martial law, requiring more stringent parameters and strengthening the protections of the legislature, including a ban on military and police from entering the National Assembly's compound, even if martial law is in effect. Yep. The next thing they did, additional safeguards, they included barring any attempt to block lawmakers, if you remember, from entering the National Assembly. They wouldn't let them in. So there's a law now. They can't do that. In addition, they proposed and have passed bills that allow military personnel and public servants to disobey unlawful orders. So, and then they went into investigating, and they're still going on, all the people that aided and abetted Yoon to declare martial law. Right. So I just wanted to let people know there's two parts here. Prepare now yourself, your family, your community, your town, and organize squeakers, squawkers, bands, you know, little hand lights, sweet, you know, the flashy things, all these things we can be organizing right now. And then on the other part, to be talking to, and Jerry, Jamie Raskin is a perfect person to be sharing this stuff with, Mark Kelly on the Senate side, so on and so forth, to get legislation pre-passed to prepare for that.
0: Yeah, it's going to be a challenge, but, you know, if we can take the House and Senate, it'll be, and it's going to be real interesting. Carol, thank you. We need to be reminded of, and I think that's probably one of the reasons why Trump dialed back our mutual defense exercises with South Korea, is he's pissed off that they threw out their fascist wannabe dictator and replaced him with an actual, you know, small-d democracy advocate as president of South Korea. Excellent point. Beachside Bill in Orlando, Florida. Hey, Bill, what's up?
4: I got a couple quick things. Everybody, if they can, go out and donate some blood. You know, I'm at 163 gallons, but they've been asking people, the Red Cross, to please
0: slow down your aging and make you live longer.
4: Yes, exactly. I'm living proof.
0: Yeah.
4: I'm living proof of it.
0: Yeah.
4: I am. And I was thinking, I wanted to get to abortions in Israel, but you were talking about World War III. And I believe, Tom, I heard on your show a while back that in Cuba right now, they have 300 Iranian drones. Excuse my voice there. They have 300 Iranian drones sitting in Cuba right now. And you can Google it. It's still kind of vague. But I wonder, you know, because I'm about 450 miles or so from Cuba, right here on the beach. And, you know, with Mar-a-Lago down there and all, you know, Trump stuff, you know, any one of these drones would begin World
0: War III.
4: Where
0: did you get this information, Bill? I've not heard this.
4: I heard that. You can Google it. I heard it somewhere on one of the shows here, or maybe I read it. I think I might have read it in the paper. But you can Google it. Google Iranian drones in Cuba. You'll see it. You know, it's kind of a vague thing. You know, there's still, you know, there's some people saying it's there. They're not. I thought I might have heard it on your show a while back, but I guess I didn't. But, yeah, Google it.
0: Yeah, it's NBC 6 in South Florida saying this.
4: Huh. Yeah, and Jeb Bush came out and said it too. Not that I'm a fan of Jeb
0: Bush. Well, this might be the latest disinformation campaign to justify an attack on Cuba. I would be surprised if the Cuban government would want to basically revisit the Cuban Missile Crisis, which is what you're talking about here. I'm not believing it. I see this as provocation, but we'll see.
4: Yeah.
0: Bill, thanks a lot for the
4: we'll
0: call
4: see.
0: And for the heads up.
4: Thanks, Tom. Yep.
0: Gil Duran, he's the author of a new book. I read it this last weekend, and it just blew my mind. It's called The Nerd Reich, R-E-I-C-H, right? The German, you know, empire. Silicon Valley Fascism and the War on Democracy. Gil, welcome to the program. First of all, you have a Substack newsletter. You want to tell us how to find that?
5: TheNerdReich.com, and it's actually an independent newsletter because Substack is owned by the same venture capitalists who I'm writing about, so I do not post on Substack.
0: Oh, interesting. Okay. I didn't realize that. Thank you for letting us know. So, Silicon Valley fascism. Somehow, I think most people always thought that the Silicon Valley, you know, the tech bros were liberals, they live in San Francisco, and they care about democracy, and you're saying not so much.
5: Not at all. My book is about a cult of radicalized billionaires who believe it is their destiny to overthrow democracy in the 21st century using technology. And I think when we look at the Trump administration and the degree to which some of these same Silicon Valley billionaires I write about are aligning behind him, we see that they aren't just talking anymore. They are actually acting on these ideas. And for a while, there was this idea that Silicon Valley was more liberal. But I think what was really happening is they seemed more aloof. And it was in their self-interest to fit in with Democratic administrations like the Obama administration, because a lot of these guys have depended on federal government supporting contracts and favorable laws and regulations to get ahead. But now that Trump has returned to power, in this authoritarian manner, they seem to be taking their masks off to reveal their true selves, and it's not good.
0: Yeah. For example, give us some examples of the apparent fascism or embrace of fascism by these guys.
5: Well, the degree to which the Trump administration is using ICE as a paramilitary terror force to go after immigrants and Latinos and others alike, people who are citizens as well, is, I think, one of the most fascistic elements of what we see happening in our country today. A lot of that is directly aided and abetted by companies like Palantir, who have contracts to make these operations even more efficient, to surveil the population and target immigrants very specifically. Specifically, we also see, I think, that the most disturbing thing of all is the degree to which the open crypto corruption has become the main story in American politics. Donald Trump, who spent years calling crypto a scam, became a crypto billionaire on the day he returned to office, and is now the crypto bro in chief, with his family raking in billions of dollars into their personal coffers. As the crypto cartels themselves, I don't call it an industry, they don't really produce a product. They produce this scammy thing that steals money from the bottom and lifts it to the top. The crypto cartels are pouring hundreds of millions of dollars into our elections and have become the biggest player in American politics after having very little footprint as recently as like 2022, 2023, they're now just like the big monster in the room. And so people are afraid to challenge them. They're essentially holding a gun to the head of American democracy.
0: That's amazing. We're talking with Gil Duran. He's the author of this new book, The Nerd Reich, Silicon Valley Fascism and the War on Democracy. It's a truly shocking book and I think a really important read. Tell us about J.D. Vance's role in all this.
5: Well, I wanted to mention that yesterday it was announced my book is a New York Times bestseller. It's number 3 on the bestseller list, which is very strange for a new author, very unusual. J.D. Vance came to our attention as a hillbilly, but in reality, he's a tealbilly. He's almost entirely a creation of one man, Peter Thiel. At every step of J.D. Vance's adult life, it has been Peter Thiel, the Palantir co-founder, PayPal mafia godfather, billionaire, right-wing billionaire, who has funded and supported J.D. Vance. Peter Thiel is the reason J.D. Vance went to law school and didn't become a lawyer. Instead, he went to San Francisco and became a venture capitalist at a company co-founded by Peter Thiel. When he went back to Ohio to start his own company, it was with money from Peter Thiel. When he ran for Senate, he was elected with $15 million from Thiel, which set a record for the amount any individual had ever spent in a Senate race up to that time. And when he decided to change religions to get religion, he was an atheist, he became a Catholic because of Peter Thiel, who's not even a Catholic, by the way. And when it was time for J.D. Vance to be considered for the vice presidency, he had a big problem. He had previously described Trump as America's Hitler. And it was Peter Thiel and his fellow Silicon Valley billionaires in San Francisco who convinced Trump to put J.D. Vance on the ticket. And so when J.D. Vance moves his mouth, it's the ideas of Peter Thiel that come out. And in 2021, Vance gave an interview where he directly quoted the ideas of Curtis Yarvin, this fascist tech political writer who is largely funded by Peter Thiel, who claims that the United States would be better served by replacing democracy with dictatorship. And Vance quoted his ideas for purging the federal government and defying the courts. And for some reason, no one in the Beltway media ever asked J.D. Vance about any of this. He got away scot-free. And so J.D. Vance is a dangerous radical extremist who embraces these awful anti-democratic ideas, and he got them from Silicon Valley and from Peter Thiel.
6: Yeah, Peter Thiel famously, if I'm remembering right, some years ago wrote an op-ed in which he said, I've come to the conclusion, I'm paraphrasing here from memory, but I've come to the conclusion that democracy and freedom are incompatible.
5: Yeah, because women and people of color have the right to vote, essentially, is what he went on to say. And he's all over the public sphere for the past two decades preaching against democracy and against the government. In 2010, I quote this in my book, Peter Thiel gave a speech where he said the government is fundamentally evil. And this is strange because Peter Thiel's company, Palantir, is a major military surveillance intelligence contractor for the U.S. government. And it's strange that you would have someone so anti-government receiving money and influence at such a high level of our government. You know, to get into these high ranks of government contracting, you have to pretend like you've never smoked marijuana. And here's this guy smoking the most anti-American, anti-democratic dope imaginable, and no one questions it. You know, when you see Peter Thiel give an interview, no one ever asks him about all the crazy things he said against democracy. It's like he has this invisibility cloak because he's a billionaire. He can say whatever he wants. And my book exposes what he's been talking about for decades, and it's what they appear to be doing now in Washington behind this insane Trump regime.
6: And now he's moved to Argentina.
5: Part-time. Curtis Yarvin, the tech fascist political guru who he's been funding, has been weeping openly lately in the interviews because he doesn't feel like Donald Trump is going far enough to consolidate authoritarian power. He feels like, well, we're going to have elections and the Democrats are going to retake power, and then there's going to be recriminations for all the things that happened during this period. So Yarvin has been advising people who are a part of the Trump regime to look for exit routes out of the country. Coincidentally, Thiel went and bought a mansion in Argentina and seems to be spending some time down there. But billionaires can buy $12 million mansions in multiple places and flit around between them. But there is a government down there, Javier Milei, who is more of this anarcho-capitalist flavor, pushing for instance, the deregulation of all AI and even the creation of non-human companies. And this is the kind of thing that appeals to the tech billionaire class at a moment when they're ideas have become increasingly apocalyptic, especially as they concern politics and artificial intelligence, which they portray as this great godlike force that's going to kill all the jobs and possibly wipe humanity off the face of the planet.
6: You know, the Republicans prior to this were mostly embracing Ayn Rand and Atlas Shrugged, you know, this let the billionaires run the country philosophy. It seems like Curtis Yarvin is sort of, he's like the Rasputin to these guys, or maybe the Karl Marx to these guys. Where did he come from and what kind of power does he have? And by the way, I've got about 3 minutes here until we hit a hard break that I can't stop.
5: Sure. Sure. Yarvin's sort of a court jester for these billionaires. He says out loud what they can only say in private, and he flatters them greatly by arguing that everything in the world would be better if only these handful of tech elite billionaires, all of them men, most of them white, were allowed to rule the world without anything encumbering their authority. And so the background on Yarvin is pretty insane. This is a guy who did tremendous amount of psychedelic drugs by his own admission, and then wrote his fantasy version of fascism for the 21st century while living off of his wife and his mother. And no one would have ever heard of Curtis Yarvin or his ideas if it weren't for people like Mark Andreessen and Peter Thiel taking a deep interest in them and promoting him around as a genius. And some people get upset that I have put so much attention and emphasis on the importance of Yarvin. And I think Yarvin's a clown, and I don't think he understands politics at all. But what's important about Yarvin is that he's important to these billionaires that everyone else considers geniuses of our society. When it comes down to it, these billionaires are really, really dumb about things they don't understand. But they have enough money to be both dumb and dangerous. And that's where we are now.
6: Yeah. So what do we do about this, Gil? We're talking with Gil Durand. His new book is The Nerd Reich, Silicon Valley Fascism and the War on Global Democracy.
5: I think step one is for people to understand what's really happening. That's why I wrote the book, to tell people what these guys have been saying in private for years and in public. Mm-hmm. You know, a lot of my book is told in their own words. And I know this stuff sounds crazy at first, but you have to understand the billionaires have become radicalized against democracy. So understanding it is the first step. Telling people about it is the second step. And we're seeing movements all around the country against data centers, against Palantir, against Flock camera surveillance systems, and the numbers are sinking for billionaires. People understand they have too much power and they're a problem, and we need to challenge billionaire power and demand that our leaders in Washington, Republicans and Democrats, start fighting back against this instead of just taking their money and doing their bidding.
6: Yeah, my sense of this, Gil, is that we're on the verge of a new progressive era of the kind of blowback that we saw against the railroad barons in the 1890s. What say you?
5: We need a massive revolution against what's happening right now. These oligarchs are completely out of control. I think we're suffering through a period of open billionaire psychosis. And these guys overtly want to destroy our democracy. And we need to imagine something better than that. The billionaires are imagining a future without us, where we won't have jobs or purpose or meaning. So it's time for us to imagine a future without billionaires. We have the right to do that as well.
6: Yeah, I was amazed by in the last chapter of your book, you just come right out and say that, you know, we should be a country without billionaires. It's a remarkable, remarkable statement. Gil Durand is the author. The book is The Nerd Reich, Silicon Valley Fascism and the War on Democracy. And if you have not picked up this book yet or not read it, please do so. We're in a break, Sean. And Gil, thanks so much for dropping by. It's great talking.
5: Thanks for having me.
6: Yeah, always a pleasure. Keep up the great work. You're doing God's
5: work.
6: Will do. Yeah, thank you. So what's on your mind today? Steve in Lake Elsinore, California. Hey, Steve, what's on your mind today?
7: Last week you had a caller that was talking about high dental prices. And one of the things I've heard is that the private equity firms are buying up dental practices, veterinarian offices.
6: And medical doctors' practices as well. Yes, you're absolutely right. It's the new thing.
7: And private prices. So,
6: yeah. In fact, my previous doctor's practice got bought up by a New York private equity firm, and that's why I dumped him and moved to a different physician.
7: Yeah, I tell you what, it's made vet bills so high that most people can't afford to take their animals to the vet. So
6: true.
7: It's the bad part. And real quick, okay, one of the things I wanted to call about, and it's a slight disagreement with you, about the approach to data centers. We all enjoy the benefits of data centers. It's not just AI. You know, your streaming, for example, on YouTube and everything else comes
6: right.
7: because
6: it's
7: of
6: a data center. I understand that. Yeah.
7: Yeah.
6: Now, I'm not saying we shouldn't have data centers. What I'm saying is that the billionaires and these trillion-dollar companies that own them should not be subsidized with our tax dollars and our water and our pollution unless they pay for it.
7: Well, I agree with that. If anything, I think these are just technological challenges. For example, I used to work for a company called AquaServe, and we used to do cooling towers. And so I understand how evaporative cooling works.
6: Mm-hmm.
7: And we could have closed systems that would be able to use the heat created by the data center to preheat water if they're using on-site energy production. So a lot of this is just technological fixes.
6: And, so they could be recycling their own energy back to them. to themselves.
7: Exactly, yeah. Using it to preheat the water and everything else. So it's, you know, gosh, if we can put a rocket that can land itself on the Earth, we can solve these technological problems because these things are inevitable. They're going to be here.
6: I agree with you, Stephen. In fact, my whole thing about why I think that we are in the midst of a bubble right now with AI is Moore's Law. You know, every 2 years, technology gets twice as powerful and half the price. And what you're going to see is that probably within 4 or 5 years, these data centers that are based on, you know, these giant, you know, these racks with the NVIDIA chips and everything else that are relatively inefficient are going to be replaced by something that's 2, 3, 4 times as efficient, uses 1/4 as much electricity, produces twice as much computing power. You're going to see the data centers getting smaller and smaller. The only reason they're building them like crazy is because you've got a bunch of companies that have access to massive amounts of capital that are trying to grab market share. They're, you know, everybody wants to be the Walmart. Everybody wants to be the Amazon. They want to be the 800-pound gorilla in the industry that nobody can challenge. And that's what the battle is about. And again, we're giving them tax breaks. We're paying the cost of building out the extra infrastructure in our electric grids to supply these guys, and we're dealing with the pollution. They're socializing the costs and privatizing their profits, and I just think it's wrong, and that was the point of my article today.
7: Well, think of the analogy with the railroads, though. I mean, the government had to do tremendous things to get our railroad system working, but imagine if we didn't have it. Our country would have been 50, 100 years behind what we were.
6: No, I get so that. You know, Lincoln,
7: you got to break an egg to make an omelet.
6: Yeah, Lincoln gave away millions of acres in the 1860s for the railroads because he needed them, you know, to get war material around. And I understand that. But, ultimately, there was blowback against those railroads in the 1880s, 1890s, with the Grange movement and with the People's Party and this whole progressive blowback that ultimately led to the antitrust laws. So that's what I'm seeing. So, Steve, thanks
7: a lot. This is where you need to regulate them and make them, holes of the regulations that we give for them. But again,
6: exactly.
7: We're going to need these things. We're going to want them and everything else.
6: No, I'm not disputing that.
7: We all use them every moment.
6: I am not a Luddite. I've never disputed that. Steve, thanks for the call. Well said. CC in Northbrook, Illinois. Hey, CC, what's up?
8: Well, the military troops are doing the right thing. And I called you a couple of months ago, and I was worried about the troops being set up by Putin, putting them in the right place and blowing up a ship. That's what was in my mind.
6: Mm-hmm.
8: And lo and behold, you see somebody, you know, jump off his ship. It was an SOS to me.
6: Yeah.
8: They're fighting for their lives because they're working for a treasonous traitor. The GOP is right along with them. Just the fact that he's proposing a steam-driven launch on the aircraft carrier going back to the, I don't know, 40s?
6: Yeah.
8: 50s, I don't know.
6: Yeah, the 40s.
8: That alone tells you he's a treasonous traitor. How do you work for somebody like that that has the inkling to kill you? I mean, it's that serious to me. And then the Democrats, the people are in charge now. I mean, right now.
6: You know, it's all about appearance. And the military is freaking out because this is going to set these things back
8: years.
6: Think
8: it's that... I don't think it's that instant, though. I think he's purposely trying to sabotage the military.
6: It may well be, because that's what he's doing. Whether he's doing it intentionally or whether he's doing it, you know, because he's stupid. Is it because he's stupid, or is it because Putin whispered in his ear on one of his every other week phone calls, hey, you know, you really should have, you should go back to steam on those aircraft carriers. Cece, thanks for the call. Rose in Madison, Wisconsin. Hey, Rose, what's on your mind today?
9: Hi, Tom. Your guest that is living in Ukraine,
6: mm-hmm.
9: did not mention the grain fields of Ukraine. It was the fourth largest producer of grain before the invasion.
6: That's
9: then
6: right.
9: They became number five. Let me read you the list of the top five. Modi at 2, Xi at 1, Trump, America, is at 3, and Putin is at 5.
6: Mm-hmm.
9: I truly, you know, if you control the food, you control the world.
6: Yeah.
9: Who's to say that these five leaders that he vows to love, you know, because mm-hmm. they're strong men.
6: Yeah.
9: He's been protecting Putin all along.
6: Oh, yeah. Yeah.
9: He was supposed to get in, not Biden. It blew up the whole thing.
6: Yeah.
9: I believe Russia would be in Ukraine if Biden had not won that election. I believe Russia
6: Russia invaded, you know, clearly Russia began the preparation. Putin began his preparations for attacking Ukraine during Trump's first term on the assumption that he could help Trump get reelected and Trump would just let him take Ukraine.
9: That's music to my ears because no one's talking about it.
6: I've been saying this for years. And Biden got in there and Putin decided, well, we'll do it anyway and see what happens. And Biden was a little too cautious, in my opinion. If he had helped out Ukraine really aggressively right from the get-go and marshaled the NATO countries to do the same, it wouldn't have gotten this far and it wouldn't have gotten this bad. But he was afraid that it could lead to World War III because Putin was threatening nuclear weapons. So it's hard to second guess.
9: We cannot let them control the food.
6: Yeah.
9: They already kind of do.
6: Well said, Rose.
9: Thank you so much.
6: Thank you. In fact, the loss of Ukraine's grain has led to has exacerbated famine in Africa. You can look that up. Rose, thank you. David in Woodland Hills, California. Hey, David, what's up?
10: So Russia and Iran are allies.
6: Correct.
10: Putin and Trump are allies. So I'm wondering, is this on again, off again, on again war just a charade to deplete the American military for the advantage of Putin?
6: And Xi, if he wants to take Taiwan.
10: There you go.
6: I think it's entirely possible. I've said it on this program multiple times that when Lindsey Graham and Benjamin Netanyahu were trying to talk Trump into bombing the crap out of Iran, and Trump was talking to Putin every 2 weeks, as he does, every 2 weeks, it seems, he has, you know, one of these two-hour phone conversations with Putin. And Putin's got very good English, and he's a very smart man, and his specialty when he ran East Germany was, you know, psychologically manipulating people. And I've been saying all along that there was no doubt in my mind that Putin said, oh, yeah, you could take Iran. No problem. You know, look at what you did in Venezuela. That worked out well for you. You should try Iran, too. I mean, I have no evidence of that, but I'd be astonished if Putin had tried to discourage Trump from attacking Iran, even though Iran is Putin's ally.
10: It just seems too coincidental.
6: Yeah.
10: And one more thing. You always say it always started with Reagan. I've told you before, I believe it all started with Nixon. I think we're both wrong. I think it all started with McCarthy and Roy Cohn, who mentored Nixon and also mentored Trump.
6: You're right. Yeah. There's a lot of different starting points. You could argue that much of it started with Woodrow Wilson, even. But the first guy to have real power to put the Powell memo into effect and the mandate for leadership that the Heritage Foundation came out with in 1981 for the Reagan administration was Reagan. Nixon, you know, kind of bumbled around. He did some things that were good. He did some things that weren't. He was mostly just a crook and, you know, trying to manage inflation and the oil crisis and all that. You know, we got the EPA, he signed the EPA into law after opposing it vigorously. But Reagan actually had the power to do things and did it.
10: One more thing about Israel. There's an old saying, the spirit of never again, the victim becomes the victimizer.
6: Mm-hmm. Yeah. Yeah. I've often thought of that. And it's interesting. The Germans in the 1930s felt that they were the victims of the rest of Europe from the 1920s, from World War One. Because Germany was destroyed and then was hit by the Treaty of Versailles with these huge payments that they had to make to the other countries, which is why they devalued their currency, because the payments were specified in Deutschmarks. And so they just, you know, ruined the value of the Deutschmark. So you had, you know, Germans feeling like victims, and so they went looking for victims, you know, the Jews and the communists. And I think to some extent, I think that kind of dynamic, a psychological dynamic, is playing out in Israel as well. David, thank you for the call. Ed in Chicago. Hey, Ed, what's on your mind today?
11: Hey, Tom, I got a quick quote for you, then a question about Fox News.
6: Okay.
11: The quote is from Israeli journalist Edgar Keret, K-E-R-E-T, and he says, "The genius of Trump is that he has internationalized social media and how it works. He knows that saying something is no different than doing something, that it's just one damn thing after another and nothing matters. Trump realized you don't have to do things. You just need to say things."
6: All right. There's a limit to that, but yeah, I get it.
11: Yeah. So anyway, so that leads me I just thought to my question about Fox News, why is it that, to me, Fox News is like yelling fire in a theater? Now, I know Dominion was has sued them successfully, and I know we have this free speech clause and all that, but again, I just, and you've probably answered this in the past, I just can't come up with an answer in my own head. How is it that Fox News and gets away with being able to yell fire in a theater and we can't do anything about it?
6: Well, in part,
11: and I'm speaking like of all the lies that I know that they always have a kernel of truth to their lying.
6: Yeah, but not always, you know, often, yes. No, I get it,
11: right.
6: I think the answer is that there's always been a constituency in America for hate. There's always been a constituency in every country for hate. It's part of the human condition. And
11: I know they have the audience, but my question is: isn't there, like I said, isn't there a way of doing what Dominion did? And holding them accountable isn't, I mean, I'm thinking there's got to be minds out there brighter than mine that know how.
6: I have not seen any way to do that legislatively or legally, and I'm not sure that I would want to, because anybody who could go after Fox and take them off the air could go after me and take me off the air. My take on it, Ed, is that we need to wake up the Fox viewers. We need to help people understand that they are being more often than not lied to, or at least extremely frequently. And very often those lies are not lies of commission. They are lies of omission. They're leaving out important parts of the story. You know, they'll go off on a rant, for example, about how Social Security is running out of money. Oh, my God, we got to cut Social Security. We got to raise the retirement age. And they never mention the fact that there's a cap and people who make more than $180,000 don't pay a penny into Social Security. And if the billionaires just paid into Social Security like the rest of us, the system would be solvent for the next 75 years and everybody could get a $2,000 a year raise. It's these lies of omission that are intrinsic to virtually every story that I've ever seen on Fox News. And, you know, every couple of weeks, Louise and I will check into Fox News for a half hour or so just to see what they're lying about today. And it's almost always like that. And that's why I think education is the key. Ed, thanks for the call. John in Johnstown, Pennsylvania. Hey, John, they named a town after you.
12: Yeah, right. Thank you, Tom, for picking up, getting my call. I just wanted to know, since when can a president change the name of a lake?
6: Oh, yeah, I forgot to mention that. He just signed an executive order naming Lake Ontario Lake America, right?
12: Yeah, now he's talking about changing the name of the Atlantic Ocean. And he was just on just before you were on. And, I mean, isn't this a sign of dementia as far as that goes?
6: I don't think so. I think what he's doing, John, is he's being outrageous to divert our attention away from the fact that we're losing a war in Iran, our economy's in the crapper, and his toady, who's running the Department of Justice, yesterday just came right out and said, I'm not going to give you those Epstein files that allege that Donald Trump raped 13-year-olds and 14-year-olds.
12: Can the Kennedy family file a lawsuit against him on this? He wants to tear down the Kennedy Center so he can put his name on it.
6: No, it'd have to be Congress. Congress authorized
12: that.
6: Congress passed a law creating the Kennedy Center, authorizing, appropriating the funds for it as a living memorial to John F. Kennedy, and they specified what it would be and what it would do. And so Trump would be breaking that law, I believe, if he were to do that. But he's like a 5-year-old. You know, if I can't have it, nobody can have it. If you don't give me what I want, I'm going to tear it down. I mean, it's pathetic.
12: Also, I wrote to Rand McNally and also National Geographic to keep the name the Gulf of Mexico, and they have, I guess.
6: Yeah, okay. So far it's the Associated Press that got kicked out of the White House press pool because they insisted on referring to it as the Gulf of America, and Trump wants it to be called the Gulf of Mexico, rather, and Trump wants it to be called the Gulf of America. And so now we've got Lake America. I mean, this is just getting weird, John.
12: I'm sure it could be changed by another executive order, by another president.
6: Well, I don't think an executive order has the authority to change it, frankly. But, John, thanks for the call. Great to hear from you. Oh, amazing. Hey, thanks so much for being with us today. We'll be back same time, same place. In the meantime, don't forget, democracy is not a spectator sport. It requires all of us. Otherwise, it ain't democracy. So get out there, get active, show up at your local Democratic Party meeting or Republican Party meeting if you're inclined. I mean, you know, there's some good Republicans out there. You need to take your party back.
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17: Every 4 years, the FCC was to decide whether to repeal or modify any regulation that no longer served the public interest. One rule, however, was deliberately set out: the national TV audience reach cap. In 2004, Congress specifically directed the FCC to set this cap at 39% of U.S. television households, and it has remained at the same level for 22 years.
18: Well, I don't say it very often, but Ted Cruz is

0: on Pacifica Radio in Los Angeles. This is the Bradcast, as heard on KPFK 90.7 FM in LA and dozens of other fine independent affiliate stations over both the public airwaves and the internets around the country and the world. Blanketing planet Earth, I'm Brad Friedman, your friendly investigative blogger, journalist, troublemaker, muckraker, and all-around swell fellow, says me from bradblog.com. Welcome to the Bradcast. I'm just getting over it, this whole agreeing with Ted Cruz there at the top of the show, Desi Doyen.
1: Yes, I can imagine.
0: I'm kind of shaken a little bit by it, but we shall persist. Coming up, Donald Trump's corrupt chair of his corrupted Federal Communications Commission, FCC, Brendan Carr, is up to no good again today. Surprised? In a 2-1 vote, the commission's two Republicans against one Democrat voted to ignore the law written by Congress in order for the FCC to do away with corporate ownership limits on local television stations, essentially, I suppose, allowing one single huge company to own all of the television stations across the country if they want to. I'm sure that's not the case, right? The legal director from government watchdog Public Knowledge, John Bergmeier, will join us momentarily to explain what all of this means and how it is no doubt only good for consumers like you and me. Or, to quote Donald Trump,
2: there's no downside. Nothing bad can happen. It can only good happen.
0: There you go. I'm sure. By the way, that clip there, that from it can only good happen from Donald Trump, that was only like a year ago. He sounds like he's 10, 15 years younger in that clip, seems to me.
1: But just as inarticulate.
0: But always just as inarticulate. Yep. Anyway, voters were hopefully at the polls on Thursday in Tennessee for the state's primary elections before this November's crucial midterm elections. We will share any noteworthy results and or voting or tabulation system problems on our next Bradcast as warranted, though we did point out earlier this week the still unexplained situation during early voting in Shelby County, Tennessee, that is Memphis, in which a number of judicial races did not apparently show up at all. For more than 300 voters who voted on one particular touchscreen voting machine at one early voting location. I'm still trying to ask around to some voting system experts to try and get any kind of explanation as to why, what could possibly have been the problem there. I mean, normally if there was a programming error in the ballot definition files, those are the scripts, if you will, that are sort of fed into the voting systems before every election. If there was a problem, a programming error with one of those scripts, that error would show up on all of the touchscreen ballot marking devices that they force voters to use during early voting down there in Shelby County, Tennessee. They would be on all of the machines instead of just one of them because they're all programmed by the same ballot definition, you know. Why wouldn't they show up on all of the machines rather than one single machine? That's kind of been stuck in my craw over the past few days. I've yet to find any particularly satisfying explanation for that, but I will keep trying. Also, this Saturday, August 8th, Hawaii is holding its primaries for the midterm elections. Again, any noteworthy results or problems that we learn about, we will share with you on our next Bradcast. And as discussed with the great John Nichols yesterday on the Bradcast, next Tuesday is another big primary day in at least four states, including Connecticut, Minnesota, Vermont, and yes, Wisconsin, where there is a crazy race on the Democratic side for the gubernatorial nomination, as two-term Democratic Governor Tony Evers has chosen to not run again this year. So that's going to be crazy. Mark that down in your book. But I say at least four states next Tuesday because there's actually a fifth state, South Carolina. But wait, didn't South Carolina already hold their primaries? Why, yes, they did. But South Carolina is holding another primary day. It's quickie Republican primary for only the U.S. Senate in order to select a nominee to fill the seat left vacant after the recent sudden death of Senator Lindsey Graham. There are 9 Republican candidates on the ballot vying for that nomination on Tuesday in that contest, including Lindsey Graham's sister, Darlene, who was appointed by the governor there as the temporary fill-in for her brother at the recommendation of Donald Trump, who subsequently endorsed Darlene for this November's full-term election, which is when Lindsey Graham was supposed to be running. Lindsey had already won the original primary back in early June, which is why the party is running this quickie replacement contest on Tuesday. Darlene was only supposed to be a temporary stand-in, but I guess Trump just found her, you know, compliant enough in order to fill her brother's shoes permanently. There are also 2 sitting House members running in that race, Congressman Ralph Norman and Russell Fry. They're on the ballot, as well as former governor and former House member Mark Appalachian Trail Sanford.
1: Oh, boy.
0: If you know,
1: you know.
0: You know. Hi, Governor.
1: If you don't, look it up.
0: Welcome back. If only briefly, I suspect, Mr. Governor, or whatever it's supposed to call you. And Mark Lynch is also on the ballot. He was the runner-up in Lindsey Graham's initial primary back on June 9. I think it was only Lindsey Graham and Mark Lynch on that ballot. Now they're all jumping in. There are 4 others on that same ballot as well next Tuesday when, if nobody gets more than 50% of the vote, there will be then a 2-person runoff primary on August 25. So it should be a fun week ahead. We cover this briefly on today's Green News Report coming up later this hour, but I want to underscore it a little bit in more detail briefly here today, since so much of the climate chaos this summer, which deserves far more coverage than it's received, thanks in no small part to the idiocy of our president.

0: floods to wildfires have unfolded here in the U.S. over the past several months, as well as in Europe, Spain, France, England, all facing historic temperatures and wildfires to go with them. And, oh yes, Eastern Asia now, as the Korea Baseball Organization announced on Wednesday that it was canceling every scheduled professional game, at least through Thursday this week, the first mass suspension in its history. That after a 25-year-old spectator went into cardiac arrest at Incheon's SSG Landers Field on Tuesday night, and a total of 25 spectators at the game required heat-related treatment. It had gotten so hot, I think it had hit something like 108 degrees. The suspension, according to Tech Times today, formalized what the past week has already made unmistakable. South Korea is enduring a public health emergency, not a heat advisory. And its infrastructure for playing, working, and living outdoors in summer has reached a breaking point, the outlet reports. South Korea's death toll from the ongoing heat wave has now reached 19, with 13 of the victims aged 80 or older, according to the Korea Disease Control and Prevention Agency. Since mid-May, 2,221 people have required hospitalization treatment for heat-related illness. The Korea Meteorological Administration issued its first ever top-tier severe heat wave warning for all of Seoul on Tuesday, and then expanded the alert on Wednesday to cover 43% of the greater Seoul metropolitan area, a region that is home to more than 20 million people, placing southern Incheon and nine cities in Gyeonggi province under the highest level heat designation for the very first time. It's not good, Des.
1: No, it is not, unfortunately. And as we've pointed out, across most of the countries that are experiencing these extreme heat events, most of them do not have building stock that is designed for a 21st century intense climate that has these extreme heat events happening more frequently.
0: While the 2026 season's confirmed death toll is currently at 19, Tech Times notes, epidemiologists note that official heat death tallies are notoriously incomplete. Studies of California and Japan suggest that actual heat-related mortality may run as high as six times the confirmed account. This is a gap driven by the difficulty of attributing deaths that occur indoors among people living alone to heat rather than to the underlying conditions that heat exacerbates. For example, if the heat causes a heart attack, as it did with this young 25-year-old who was watching that baseball game, if heat causes a heart attack while you're home alone, well, did you die due to the heart attack or was it the heat? Tech Times ominously warns the 2026 summer is not over, and August is historically Korea's most dangerous month. The Korea Meteorological Association, or KMA, has documented a clear worsening trend in its data. The average annual number of heat wave days like this has more than doubled over the past 5 years to 19, compared with an average of 8 days back in the 1970s. Average of 8 heat wave days in the 1970s. Now it's 19. I wonder why. Also, KMA notes, heat waves now begin 10 to 30 days earlier than they did 50 years ago and end approximately 10 days later, a change the KMA directly attributes to rising sea surface temperatures linked to, yes, climate change. Anyone care? And I'll note that I saw this story at Tech Times. Check the New York Times. They did have a story on it, but they mentioned only the cancellation of baseball in their headline, not the death toll. So I thought I would try to underscore that point here today. More related news in our Green News Report later on this hour. And one more before we take a break and come back with our guest today. Going back to elections here for a moment, as you know, after Republicans, especially down in Texas, had spent months planning. I sort of feel sorry for them. They had spent months planning to try and scare voters this November with

0: the idea that they were standing up against the imposition of Sharia law here in America that Democrats were somehow ushering in. You didn't know that was happening. You didn't know that we were facing down a crisis of Sharia law taking over, I guess, replacing our Constitution and our current rule of law with Muslim law. You didn't hear about that? Silly you. Anyway, of late, they've decided not to go with Sharia law, but to go with the communist menace instead. That's what voters, Republican voters, really need to be terrified about and show up and vote this fall to prevent. It's not Muslim Sharia law taking over the nation. Now it's communism. Or in the case of Abdul El-Sayed's bid to become Michigan's Democratic U.S. Senator, I guess it's both. Lucky them. But for now, sticking to the threat of communism that Donald Trump has been pounding of late over and over and over, every other sentence, it's all he's stopping the threat of communism. Well, the Libertarian Cato Institute, not exactly a bastion of pinkos, they've got an interesting report out this week finding that the Trump administration has now taken government ownership stakes in at least 30 corporations, including a controlling share in some of them. They write, what is remarkable, writes Cato, is that federal corporate ownership is becoming routine under a Republican administration, while a Republican-controlled Congress is just letting it happen, but may even enshrine the practice in statute, they note. Republicans warning that communists are taking over the Democratic Party, Cato argues, might first ask why their own administration is so eager to have the government acquire pieces of private companies. This, they report, after the Commerce Department announced last week that six more companies are now set to join the federal government's rapidly expanding corporate portfolio, bringing the total to 30. 30 companies. Perhaps most striking, they note, about the announcement is how unremarkable government ownership is now becoming. So six companies now being the government taking some share of ownership in them over the past week. I hadn't even heard about it. I hadn't even heard about it until Cato. I mean, as Cato notes, the Biden administration awarded funds. This was under Joe Biden, gave funds to these some of these private companies under the very same CHIPS and Science Act provisions that the Trump administration is now using. But the Biden administration did not take equity interests, did not take ownership in the companies the way the Trump administration is doing for some reason. Weird, huh? Who are the communists again? I would add the fact is that this administration has absolutely no problem, it seems, with the state owning and controlling the means of production so that wealth is shared collectively rather than privately, which, by the way, happens to be the very definition of communism. They don't mind communism. They just want themselves to be the communists in charge and the ones who are collecting that wealth, I guess. I mean, by the way, do you think for a second that Donald Trump is not going to try and transfer that government ownership in those 30 corporations to himself, to his own private ownership when he leaves office?
1: Bingo.
0: As long as Republicans are the government, however, they have apparently there's no problem with communism, but that won't keep them from using it to try and red bait their way to victory over Democrats this November somehow, ironically enough. Need to point that out. They also have no problem, by the way, with mass corporate consolidation, so long as the consolidating corporations are friendly to the administration, specifically to Donald Trump. Like, as long as they donate to Trump's library, as long as they give millions to MAGA Inc., which is Trump's personal political action committee, which is, now has hundreds of millions of dollars, even though, by the way, Donald Trump is never running for any office again. Give money to his ballroom. Give money to Dulles to, what is he doing now? Rebuilding Dulles Airport or something? As long as these companies do that, they are considered friendly by the Trump administration. They will get favors from the Trump administration. They will be allowed to merge no matter what the law actually says, whether it's antitrust laws, whether it's laws, communications laws, and the FCC is supposed to be making sure are enforced rather than undermining them themselves, which is what this FCC is doing. But it's those corporations, those big corporations that give money to Donald Trump that are getting these special privileges from the government. Yes, that is exactly how it works in, oh, I don't know, communist countries like China. Anyway, we've got a good example of the Trump administration doing exactly that again today, allowing friendly companies to consolidate after a vote by Trump's corrupted Federal Communications Commission on Thursday. No matter what the federal law actually says, a vote to do away with the caps on local TV and news station ownership by giant corporations, or at least if those corporations are friendly to the Trump administration. Oh, and never mind what the law passed by Congress and signed by previous presidents actually says. That story. Now, straight ahead, as we will be joined by legal media expert John Bergmeier of Public Knowledge to explain what all of this means and what, if anything, can or will be done about it. I'm Brad Friedman. You are listening to the still and always independent broadcast. Don't touch that dial.
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0: No. Don't come together. Stay apart or come together over my dead body. Anyway, welcome back to the Bradcast. Brad Friedman from bradblog.com. We have reported many times over the years about the threat to competition, to local media ownership, and accurate news reporting that is at stake in the seemingly unbridled corporate consolidation of local radio and television stations and news outlets. Most notoriously, you probably remember hearing the clip, we played it a bunch of times on this show, of the local news anchors from dozens of outlets across the country that are all owned by a company named Sinclair, with all of these local news anchors all reading the exact same script as ordered by the right-wing Sinclair corporate headquarters about the dangers of so-called fake news and how they would never do such a thing and they believe in balance and independence and all of that ironic stuff. That was early in the first Trump administration, and the script read by local news anchors, among the most trusted by local news viewers across the country, who had no idea that they were hearing a script that was ordered from a faraway corporate headquarters, or even that the trusted news outlets that they had been watching, likely for years, an ABC affiliate, CBS, NBC affiliates, Fox affiliates, no idea that they were all actually owned and controlled by Sinclair, which owns hundreds of local stations across the country, allowing them to do something like this.
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10: 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More alarming, some media outlets publish these same fake stories without checking facts first.
11: The sharing of biased and false
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13: More alarming, some media outlets publish these same fake stories that simply are true without checking facts first.
14: Unfortunately, some members of the media use their platforms to push their own personal bias and agenda
15: to control exactly what people think. And this is extremely dangerous to our democracy.
16: This is extremely dangerous to our democracy.
0: I hear it's extremely dangerous to our democracy. So that was during the first Trump administration, and that was all stations owned by Sinclair, all speaking to their viewers who had no idea, many of them, most of them, that they were even owned by Sinclair, much less that these trusted local anchors were all reading from a script that came from corporate headquarters. Well, that situation, at least if Donald Trump's FCC chair, Brendan Carr, has his way, is about to get much worse. Legally, or in this case, at least as I see it, not legally. As NBC News is reporting today, the Federal Communications Commission, the government agency that regulates the broadcast airwaves, voted Thursday to eliminate a cap on the share of U.S. television households a single company can reach, a major move that could pave the way for more corporate consolidation in the media industry. In a 2-to-1 vote, the FCC repealed a 22-year-old rule holding that a company cannot own stations that reach more than a combined 39% of the U.S. television audience. That ownership limit, according to the new rule approved on Thursday, will be replaced by a case-by-case approach, whatever that might mean. In response, nonprofit media watchdog Public Knowledge released a statement decrying the repeal of the FCC ownership caps, describing it as, quote, illegal, charging that it, quote, decimates competition in the broadcast media market, sets the nation up for runaway media consolidation, and enables a handful of corporations to gain an alarming amount of control over what local communities see and hear. Quote, the FCC has no authority to take this action, unquote, says public knowledge legal director John Bergmeier in the statement. Congress set the 39% national television audience by statute, and only Congress, he says, can change it. Joining us now, once again, is John Bergmeier, a legal director, as I said, at Public Knowledge. Oh, Mr. Bergmeier, welcome back to the broadcast, sir.
2: Thank you for having me back.
0: So we saw this coming. We have even discussed it maybe with you on previous appearances, but FCC chair and Trump stooge, that's me calling him that, not you, John, Brendan Carr, he sort of previewed his plan to do this in an op-ed last month for the right-wing outlet named Breitbart, in which he described the 39% ownership cap as, quote, outdated, charging that it blocks local broadcasters from, quote, gaining the same scale that their competitors are free to enjoy, claiming that, quote, it prevents local broadcasters from competing on a level playing field. I have so many problems with that statement, but I bet you do too. So your response to Brendan Carr there, John?
2: Yeah, I mean, well, first of all, the idea is that broadcast is inherently local, and this notion that broadcasting should be local and you shouldn't just have these like giant conglomerates owning every single broadcaster across the country, it actually goes back further than you said. Because this policy goes back really to the 1940s, since the early days of broadcast regulation, this notion that there should be a limit on the audience reach of broadcasters, you know, has a very long pedigree. And as you said, it was set by Congress as 39% after the FCC first tried to raise it during the Bush era, George W. Bush, to 45%. Mm-hmm. It had been 35, so Congress said, no, we want it 39%. And they set it by statute because there is really broad support for this notion of an audience reach cap, not just among among consumers and, you know, progressive activists like me, but also among cable companies who don't want to deal with these giant chains, really among independent broadcasters. And it's really just been historically not just a progressive issue, but a lot of the conservative local broadcasters also supported the notion of a cap because they didn't want to be, you know, competing with these companies. Mm-hmm. Of course, we have every time these rules are changed, we have this notion that, oh, we need to change them so they can compete with YouTube, with Netflix, with Disney, you know, right. the actual networks. And it's like, well, if you want to compete with them, you can go ahead and start like an internet stream or something. But the idea is that broadcasting is inherently different. You're using the public airwaves. It's inherently local on that basis because, you know, you're broadcasting to a community. And if you're going to have that model continue, it should be local. That's the entire point of it. That's what makes it unique and different. We've seen, you know, you went through how this is terrible for local news. Mm-hmm. And really, it's like local news, local content. You know, programming that is like relevant and interesting to the actual community that you're specifically serving, not just sort of some average of what is popular nationwide, is what makes broadcasting, I think, special and unique. And there's just, it's inconceivable that continuing down the path of these giant broadcast chains like Sinclair, Nexstar, Tegna, would somehow make broadcasting better able to compete. They can already compete online if they want. There's all sorts of ways that they're free to enter the marketplace. But if you're going to have these broadcast licenses, you're going to use the public airwaves. We want you to, you know, serve the public interest. And I feel like these rules are exactly an opposite of that.
0: Yeah, I mean, it was kind of, this has been rattling around in my head, this idea of, you know, competing, you know, with Netflix. I mean, it's like having a local bakery want to compete with Exxon or something. I mean, they could, you know, they do completely different things. Nexstar said after the FCC announced that they had planned to take this vote, Nexstar said, quote, these rules were last updated before Netflix streamed a single movie, before the first iPhone, and before Instagram existed, and they continue to single out local broadcasters based on a competitive landscape that disappeared with the VCR. No one would suggest limiting the reach of YouTube, Amazon, or CNN, yet local broadcasters are still forced to compete under rules written for a different century. I mean, local stations We're never in the business of competing with national companies like YouTube or Amazon. They do something else entirely. I mean, that would only apply to the corporate consolidated ownership, perhaps letting those huge corporations compete with YouTube or Amazon. But the local station, isn't the FCC supposed to be protecting the ability of those local independently owned stations to broadcast and to survive?
2: Yeah, exactly. First of all, in 2004, when Congress put the 39% cap and set it in statute and said, hey, FCC, you're no longer allowed to change this. That's my legal argument, which mm-hmm. I think is the correct one. Mm-hmm. At the time, we had networks, which are major national companies. We had cable companies. Like, there was already national media. And at the time, the broadcast chains at the time were already complaining, mm-hmm. About the rules. So it's not like all of a sudden, oh, the world is so different. It's like, no, we've always had this approach to broadcasting the United States, which differs from a lot of countries. A lot of countries just had, a single public broadcaster that basically had the same content repeated across the country. The United States had this different model of locally owned stations that would sometimes affiliate with national networks and carry national programming as appropriate, but then also fill in local programming, local news, even local children's shows back in the day. Those used to be very regionally based.
0: Right.
2: So that's like the nature of broadcasting. The United States is a very big country with a very widespread and diverse population has always been for broadcasting to be local and not to be national. We could have at the time, it's not like the notion of having a nationwide broadcaster didn't occur to anyone in the 1920s and 30s in the days of radio. It was considered and rejected, essentially.
0: Mm-hmm. And you note that it was actually Congress that set that cap at 39%. How is it the Carr and the FCC believe that they can simply ignore that statutory cap set by Congress, 39%, and set their own instead, as they say, on a case-by-case basis? Is there something in the law that allows the FCC to basically ignore Congress's mandates on this if they need to?
2: Yeah, I certainly don't think so. I mean, and I think the legal arguments that they have are fairly laughable. Essentially, what Congress did back then is previously the FCC absolutely did have the authority to change the cap, and it did it quite frequently. And it also had a mandatory process where every few years it would review broadcast ownership rules to see if they needed to be changed. In 2004, Congress said, no, FCC, we're passing along and says, hey, set that cap at 39%, and also we're taking away this particular cap from your periodic review of regulations.
0: Yeah.
2: The argument of the FCC is, okay, yeah, Congress told us to set it to 39%, but they didn't specifically say, and you can never change it back. So essentially their argument is, Congress told us to set the cap to 39%, so we do that, we wait a couple weeks, and then we can just go ahead and change it again. I mean, that is completely absurd. And in fact, in other scattered places in the same law, the 39% is also just specifically referenced and repeated.
0: Yeah.
2: So if you look at the overall statute, it's like, look, anytime you have a law, Congress could always be clearer. They could always say, set it to 39% and never change it until we say so. But, usually you assume a good faith reading of the law by agencies and not these complete shenanigans where they're basically laughing at the Congress of 2004.
0: Yep.
2: And just saying, it's like, yeah, you told us to do this, but we don't think you really meant it. And as a lawyer, it just beggars belief, frankly.
0: Yeah, I mean, that was back, of course, when they had good faith public agencies. They all seem to now be acting in bad faith under Donald Trump. And by the way, when I hear, oh, Brendan Carr is going to decide, I guess, for himself or with his corrupted commission, now 2-1 Republican to Democrat. When I hear, we're going to decide on a case-by-case basis, it kind of sounds to me like they will allow the outlets that they like to exceed the cap, not the ones they don't like, whereas, when you got a rule, 39%, it's supposed to be applied to everyone the same. It's not a case-by-case basis. Wouldn't this allow a case-by-case basis? Wouldn't it allow, say, Sinclair to, give a few million dollars to Donald Trump's personal library fund? And, they're one of those cases that gets approved to exceed the 39% cap. What do you know?
2: Yeah, I think that is exactly correct. And just yesterday, in a hearing for his nomination to be the Assistant Attorney General of Antitrust, mm-hmm. the former FCC General Counsel, Adam Kandub, said, oh, what is the public interest? And he just said, oh, it's just the judgment of the FCC following precedent and following the law. So it's like, whatever we say it is. So they have essentially, they've replaced like a clear standard set by Congress in law with case by case, just like vibes based policymaking. Like, oh, it's whatever we feel like.
0: And okay, so what is ultimately, what's the real effect of all of this if it's allowed to move forward? What's the danger to the public? Why is it bad for democracy? Why should the public care if it's 39% ownership, or in the case of I think this Nexstar Tegna deal will give Nexstar a reach of more than 60% of U.S. households. Why is that a problem? Why is that a concern?
2: Yeah, I think we've talked about the effect on local news and then like locally relevant programming, this or local news or the lack thereof. But there's also just like financial consequences when these large broadcast chains, what they do is they band together their retransmission consent negotiations with cable companies, and not just cable and satellite, which, you know, fewer people subscribe to today. But they also band together with, you know, online services like YouTube TV and so forth. And they can just demand higher prices. So it does have a pocketbook effect on people. And advertising too. I mean, just the same thing. If you're a local broadcast remains like a pretty vital way for like a lot of local businesses to reach specifically those communities. And I think larger broadcast chains can charge higher rates and just have like more onerous terms. So I think it's just the effect on media, which is an immediate effect on democracy. And of course, that's a pretty vital concern nowadays. But there's also just these financial effects as well.
0: Yeah, I mean, it seems like it would just kill any actual local independently owned stations. I mean, how can they compete? If we're talking about competition here, you know, I don't know how an actual independent station can compete against these huge companies. And do we even have any such stations anymore, John? Or are they all already under some sort of broader corporate ownership at this point?
2: I mean, there's fewer and fewer of them. And, you know, and put this in the context of the other actions that Carr is taking, like he's basically persecuting Disney for, you know, airing political programming that he disagrees with, you know, calling in a Disney's 7 owned and operated ABC stations. And, you know, I'm not historically like the biggest fan and supporter of the Disney Corporation, you know, but this is like completely unprecedented that he's basically threatening to revoke Disney's broadcast licenses for the 7 stations that it controls. And it's really just about trying to shift the balance of power from national media companies that maybe he sees as overly liberal, the broadcast networks themselves, the ABCs, the NBCs, towards, you know, these locals, these broadcast chains, which have a conservative bent. You know, it's completely based on just like political identity, which is, of course, completely inappropriate and unconstitutional.
0: Ana Gomez, the lone Democratic commissioner on the FCC, and I'm somewhat surprised she hasn't already been fired, but I guess Donald Trump feels that, well, we got it with 2-1, we can do whatever we want on that commission anyway.
2: Well, they need a quorum. I think that's what's keeping her in.
0: They have to have 3 to have a quorum. Is that what it is?
2: That's right. Yep.
0: Ah, that's why she gets to stay, even though she, you know, doesn't get to do anything other than vote against what Trump wants to do and then put out public statements. And thank God she's doing so. She blasted this vote on Thursday in a statement calling it, quote, unlawful on its face. And she added, quote, eliminating the cap does not free local broadcasters from economic pressure. It just changes who is doing the squeezing. The large station groups positioned to grow even larger under this decision are not local broadcasters. They are national companies that own local stations and increasingly dictate what airs on them. John, does this new rule, is there anything in it that would prevent huge companies like Nexstar or Sinclair, essentially, from really just taking over local news coverage entirely, getting rid of the local stations, or at least getting rid of what they report, replacing it with their own preferred national agenda that goes out to everyone? Is there any, you know, any sort of safety mechanism in this rule to at least keep that from happening?
2: In this rule, no, there's empty promises by, you know, by some of the broadcasters that they're not going to do it. But, you know, I don't give those too high a weight. I would say that thankfully, Brendan Carr lacks the ability to exempt these companies from general antitrust law. The Nexstar Tegna deal is currently being challenged by, state attorneys general and lots of private parties. And it's currently on hold as a result of that. So, you know, there are other legal avenues to put a stop to this. And just needless to say, this particular rule change is going to be challenged. And, you know, I expect it's going to face significant headwinds, just given Congress's clear intent that the FCC simply lacks the authority to do what it did.
0: You mentioned that that case that's on hold. NBC News reports that Nexstar is seeking to acquire rival broadcaster Tegna. It's a $6.2 billion deal, but a federal judge has put the transaction on hold after 8 state attorneys general filed an antitrust lawsuit. So we still have antitrust laws. The combined entity, they know, would reach at least 60% of U.S. households. Does Thursday's vote, FCC vote, then have any effect on that particular challenge to the Nexstar Tegna deal? In other words, if the FCC has said, oh, it's cool now, does that change anything in their case?
2: Well, I think the FCC already offered a one-time unlawful waiver of the rules for the Nexstar Tegna deal, and they blessed that. Mm-hmm. So I don't think it will. I imagine the companies will try to say that it does, but to me, it's just like, well, we already know what this current FCC's view of the matter was, so I don't see how this information changes it.
0: It's go ahead.
2: Doesn't mean they won't try.
0: Right. Yes. It's also maddening. It's also disturbing. And, you know, we cover this and we warn people about it. And we've covered this many times over the years, but it seems to keep moving forward anyway, as if there is nothing that can be done, at least by we the people. What's next? Does this rule move ahead as is, or as I hope, will it be put on pause while a court challenge moves ahead?
2: Yeah, I mean, I think we're going to have to hope for legal challenges, just like we have with Nexstar Tegna. In terms of what people can do, they, you know, obviously they can just like contact their members of Congress and just sort of make sure that, you know, particularly among Democratic policymakers who might be the natural constituency for this, to make sure that they're aware of this issue and that it's still like salient, you know, with the rich stew of other issues that our political opposition has to contend with.
0: Senator Elizabeth Warren of Massachusetts responds to all of this today by saying, quote, Trump's FCC chair is trying to illegally write the rules to make it easier for billionaires to line their own pockets while jacking up costs and controlling what Americans watch. She says after rubber stamping the Nexstar Tegna mega merger, this looks like the Trump administration's latest attempt to roll out the red carpet for more antitrust disasters. Keep that in mind along with everything else when you head to the polls this November, because that is what these stakes are about, and they ain't getting better, at least until we the people put the brakes on them. John Bergmeier, legal director at Public Knowledge. They are a Washington, D.C. based public interest group. They work to defend consumer rights in the emerging digital culture. John Bergmeier is their legal director. You can get more information on them at publicknowledge.org. You can follow them on the Twitters at public Twitters and the Blue Skies. Hopefully the Blue Skies at Public Knowledge. John, really appreciate you jumping in to join us again today, sir. Look forward to speaking to you soon.
2: Yeah, thanks for having me again.
0: You bet. And, you know, one thing I should note, since yes. I cited Democrat Elizabeth Warren there, we played at the top of the show Ted Cruz, who is at least did not used to be a fan of this idea of raising this cap, has acknowledged that, yes, it is the law. It is the federal law. It is the one thing that the Congress didn't say, OK, FCC, it's up to you guys to decide.
6: Yeah, they
0: were
6: very
0: specific
6: that
0: about
6: out.
0: This.
6: Yeah. They said, no, you cannot look at this one.
0: So it's not only Democrats. It's people like Ted Cruz who are questioning this. It's also Newsmax. I was looking at their coverage today of this vote, and, you know, they stressed that Newsmax and its owner, Chris Ruddy, who is a close friend of Donald Trump's, that they have opposed lifting this 39% cap for years. You know, also going back to the previous segment, that piece from Cato, the Libertarian Institute, you know, libertarians do not like this idea of, you know, allowing one company to buy up everything, or at least they give lip service to it. Whether, you know, Ted Cruz actually comes out and condemns what the FCC did here, well, I guess that remains to be seen.
6: Yeah, and I think one of the other aspects of this is that the FCC's mandate, as I understand it, is not to promote companies' bottom lines. It's to regulate the public airwaves. And so for the FCC to say, oh, yeah, they can't make as much money. We have to stop this. And that's actually not it. There's a public resource called the public airwaves. The FCC is supposed to regulate it in the public's interest on behalf of the public. And the media's profits have nothing to do with
0: that. And not just regulate it, protect it.
6: Yes.
0: Protect it. The way the Interior Department is supposed to protect our national parks.
6: Yeah, public lands.
0: The public lands, which are, you know, of limited space. Same thing with the FCC. Bandwidth over the airwaves is there's only a finite amount of it. That's why we have an FCC. That's why we have a Department of Interior to defend, to protect those finite resources.
6: And the reason why we have to protect those finite resources is because the public airwaves reach everybody. You don't have to have a subscription to dial into your radio to listen to what's going on those airwaves or your TV station. So what's important about this is that corporate media consolidation is really bad for democracy because of the corporate media's ability to shape public opinion. Media choices, what they choose to cover, what they do choose to not cover, like, say, climate change, they control what the public sees and hears on a very broad and general basis. And so they can control whether or not the public feels like it's important to turn out for an election, say the one coming up in November.
0: What?
6: So
0: there's an election coming up in November?
6: There's so much that comes into play with this particular lifting of the ownership reach. And I think that folks need to grasp that and share that with their family and friends so that they can understand what is happening while they're busy trying to do their lives.
0: It's so maddening because it's so dry. Oh, the 39% ownership cap, you know, of how many, you know, how many American households can be reached by one particular company. I do. I get it. I know. I understand. It's kind of dry. It's kind of boring. It's kind of hard to wrap your brain around, but it is why we are here. It is why this all actually goes back to the Telecommunications Act of 1996, which was signed by Bill Clinton. If you want to go back before that, it goes back to Ronald Reagan doing away with a fairness doctrine. But all of this erosion of our public airwaves, making it harder and harder to hear independent news outlets, to hear, yes, shows like The Bradcast, yes, reporting like Desi Doyen's Green News Report, that is all slipping away because we're letting it. Because we've decided, oh, this is too dry. Who cares? We're not going to pay attention to it. Well, we are going to continue to pay attention to it here on The Bradcast. And, of course, we are going to continue to pay attention to things like the climate, whether anybody else will or not, in our Green News Report. Quick break, and we are back with the GNR right here on the Independent Bradcast. I'm Brad Friedman. Don't go anywhere. 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
0: Of course, I didn't even mention the Environmental Protection Agency in that last rant when the word protection is right there in the name. Anyway, here we go. Our latest Green News Report.
18: This is likely, you know, the worst natural disaster in Spokane's history.
17: Officials arrest suspected arsonist in connection with one of three devastating Spokane fires.
19: The Los Angeles County Fire Department says it has determined the cause of the deadly Eaton fire.
17: Utility company equipment responsible for the fire that destroyed Altadena, California. Plus,
20: combined, they made $404 million in profit every day for the last quarter.
17: Big Oil is making sky-high profits thanks to Donald Trump's Iran war.
0: Thanks, Donald Trump. All of those stories and more straight ahead from BradBlog.com. I'm Brad Friedman.
6: And I'm Desi Doyen.
0: Stand by for 6 minutes of independent green news, politics, analysis, and snarky comment.
1: They're making too much money. Chevron, too much money. ExxonMobil, too much. When you look at one company where they made 12 times what they made the year before, they ought to give some of that back to the public.
0: Hey, Donald Trump. You made more than 12 times than you made the year before. You going to give that back to the public? Didn't think so. This is your Green News Report. Okay, Desi Doyen, the climate chaos continues this summer. Now South Korea has canceled all of its pro baseball games, at least for now. They've hit an all-time national high of 108 degrees. 19 people are dead. Thousands are hospitalized. This comes after record heat in the U.S., in Europe, now Asia. What do you have for us today?
6: Well, first, in the devastating Spokane, Washington fires, fire crews have gained some ground against the blazes that have destroyed hundreds of homes. Officials have arrested a suspected arsonist in connection with one of the three major fires surrounding the city. In California, an official investigation has concluded that the catastrophic, deadly Eaton fire that demolished much of Altadena, California last year was ignited by sparks from an unused transmission tower belonging to Southern California Edison. The fire killed 19 people and destroyed more than 9,000 buildings. The utility company faces multiple lawsuits over the fire. And if it seems to you like wildfire seasons are getting worse, you're right. Oregon this summer has set a new tragic record for the worst fire season in state history. A new analysis of federal wildfire data by USA Today finds that the average annual acres burned in the U.S. has nearly tripled since the 1980s. A different study calculated that fire weather conditions now last nearly 40% longer than they did in the 1980s. Partly because wildfires used to calm down overnight, but now hotter overnight temperatures due to man-made climate change are pushing fires to continue spreading hours after dark.
0: All of this going on, and everyone's paying attention to Donald Trump and his stupid reflecting pool failures.
6: And it's even worse. A third study found an increase in the frequency of the most extreme fires in North America, with substantial consequences like serious health risks from wildfire smoke that extend far beyond the immediate fire. Here's climate scientist Dr. Jeff Masters of Yale University.
21: Climate change increases the intensity of extreme wildfires and their aerial coverage, and will extend the season over which you see them, too.
0: Yeah, but did you hear that Donald Trump is redoing Dulles Airport?
6: In other news, the mountain of broken heat records this summer around the world now includes the Arctic. Over the last week, parts of the Russian Arctic have repeatedly hit temperatures of 90 degrees Fahrenheit or higher over the last few days.
0: 90 degrees in the Arctic.
6: Yep.
0: Everything's fine.
6: Here in the U.S., as Americans broil under repetitive record-shattering heat, the Trump administration this week worked to undo workplace heat protection.
0: Great.
6: Established under the Biden administration that protect outdoor workers from heat-related illnesses and death. Congressional Republicans are working on legislation to prohibit the Labor Department from adopting new workplace heat protections in the future.
0: Oh, man. Don't worry. They've arrested, detained, and deported everyone who works outside anyway at this point.
6: But hey, it's a great year for oil industry profits, which have more than doubled in just a year to their third highest level in history, thanks to higher oil and gas prices due to global and oil gas shortages triggered by Donald Trump's Iran war. The Guardian reports that big oil has raked in $93 billion in pure profit over the last 3 months. That's more than $400 million a day in unearned profits. But they haven't paid a penny for fueling the climate crisis, which nonprofit climate group Global Witness called, quote, a scandalous reminder of who has been cashing in on human misery this year.
0: Yep, it is. For more on that story and all of the others that we couldn't get to today, check out our website at greennews.bradblog.com. I'm Brad Friedman.
17: And I'm Desi Doyen.
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0: Yeah, hey, by the way, if you're in the mood to throw some pennies from heaven our way, we would greatly appreciate it at bradblog.com/donate. Thanks to our director. What are you? Our producer, Desi Doyen. All right. 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And on the social medias, I am the Brad Blog. She is Green News Report. See you there. Until we see you here next time, I'm Brad Friedman. Good luck, world.
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2: 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For Taos and northern New Mexico, today 52 to 86, partly to mostly cloudy with winds to 20 and possible stray afternoon and evening thunderstorms. Sunday 51 to 83, partly to mostly cloudy with winds to 20 and possible stray afternoon and evening thunderstorms. Monday 50 to 81, partly cloudy with a 40 to 50% chance of afternoon and evening thunderstorms. For Alamosa and the San Luis Valley, today 50 to 84, partly cloudy with winds to 20 and possible stray afternoon thunderstorms, and a 40% chance of evening showers. Sunday, 51 to 82, partly to mostly cloudy with winds to 20 and possible stray afternoon thunderstorms, and a 40% chance of evening showers. Monday, 49 to 76, cloudy with a 40 to 50% chance of afternoon and evening thunderstorms.
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4: Well, we are inviting some of our storytelling musician friends in to share some of their favorite tales. And the next one comes from our buddy Bill Willington from right here in Virginia. And after he's done telling the story, we'll get to hear him play just a bit of the traditional tune, The Boatman, before we run out of time, that is, for this half hour of Tell Us a Tale.
5: Well, shall we have a tale?
6: I'd love to hear a tale.
5: Okay. Maybe I have my fiddle out. I'll tell you the story of the magic fiddle. Now, this is a story I learned from Andrina Belcher, who is a great storyteller who's been in this town several times at the libraries and other places telling stories. And one time I went to see her at the library, and she said, well, did you bring your fiddle? And I said, sure. She said, okay, well, we're going to tell the story called The Magic Fiddle, and you're going to be in it. So the next thing I know, I was on stage doing the story with her. But that was one of the great gifts that Andrina had, was she was always pulling people up on stage, kids and people from the audience, till the next thing you know, you have 15 people as part of this story on stage. And it was great. But this story is a story that one reason, and she used to introduce the story by saying that a lot of stories are about things that aren't necessarily true. But this story is about the truth itself, which makes it kind of unique. And it's a story about a young man whose name was George. Now, George had worked for a long time for a little old lady, and she gave him a nice place to stay, and she gave him nice clothes to wear and plenty to eat, but she never gave him any money. Now, he didn't even know what money was till one day he was down in town, and his friend said to him, "Hey, George, how much that little old lady pay you anyway?" And he said, "Pay me? Well, she gives me a nice place to stay and nice clothes to wear and plenty to eat. What else is there?" And his friend says, "George, doesn't she give you any money?" "Money? What's that?" And his friend reached in his pocket, pulled out some money, and said, "It's this stuff. You can use it to buy what you want with." "Wow," said George, "I'd like to get some of that money. How do I do it?" "Well, here's what you do. You go to that little old lady and tell her she's got to pay you some money, too. So do that right away." And he did. He went right to that little old lady, and George said, "Little old lady, I've been working for you for 3 long years, and you gave me a nice place to stay and nice clothes to wear and plenty to eat, but you never gave me any money."
7: "Money? What do you need money for?"
5: "Well, I'm not sure, but I'd like to find out."
7: "Well, let's see. You worked here for 3 years. I figure that's worth maybe 3 pennies.
5: And that's what she gave him. 1, 2, 3. Now, even someone who knew nothing about money knew that 3 pennies is not enough for 3 years' work. So George said, "I quit." And you don't want to be a quitter in this life, everybody. But every once in a while, you just got to turn around and walk the other way. And so he did. He turned around and he just walked the other way and said he wasn't going to take it anymore. And after a while, he found himself walking through a deep, dark forest. And he was being very careful not to scare any of the lions or tigers or bears, oh my, that might be out there in the forest, when suddenly he heard the sound of somebody who sounded like they were very, very sad. And he looked around and he didn't see anybody, but the sound was coming from a little tree that was right next to the road. So he went over and listened again. And so he said, "Is there somebody very sad inside this tree?" And a little voice said, "Yes, it's me. Now go away so I can continue with my boo-hoo-hooing." And George said, "Well, I've always heard when you feel bad, it's good to tell somebody why you feel sad. Because if you do, you'll always feel better. So why don't you come out and tell me why you're not feeling so well today?" And a little voice said, "All right." And around from behind this little tree came a little pixie-type lady. She was only so tall, and she had all dressed in white, and she had one of those hats that comes to a cone at the top with a scarf coming out the top. And she said, "My story is so sad. You see, I was born on the last second of the last minute of the last hour of the last day of the last week of the last month of the year, and I missed my own birthday." "Well," said George, "that is sad, because you may not have a lot in this life, people, but everybody's got a birthday, except for this little pixie-type lady. She didn't even have a birthday." And George felt so sorry for her, he reached in his pocket and took out those 3 pennies, you know, the ones he worked 3 long years for, and he gave them to her. 1, 2, 3.
8: "You are so kind," she said. I do feel so much better having told you, and now for what you've done to me, I feel so much better. And, you know, I would like to do something for you. You see, I have a little bit of magic. Not enough for 3 wishes, but probably enough for 1 wish. So if you could have 1 wish in the whole wide world, what would it be?"
5: And George said, "Well, I never told anybody, but I've always had a secret wish. I've always secretly wished I could play the fiddle, and not just play the fiddle, but play in such a way that anybody who ever heard me would just have to get up and start dancing."
8: "Well, isn't that funny? Because over here in this little tree, I always had this little fiddle. I never knew what it was for. It must be for you."
5: And she went and got that fiddle, and she said, "Here, I'll put a little spell on it."
8: She said, "Okay, I'll put the spell on it. Now you just give it a try."
5: And George picked up that fiddle and he said, "You know, I never held one before, but it does seem sort of familiar here."
8: She said, "That sounds pretty good. Don't stop now. Just keep it up."
5: He says, "Okay, I know something else wants to come out here. Let's see."

Wow, he said, I can actually play the fiddle. You sure can. And did you see, the minute you started playing, I just had to get up and dance. It sounded so good. Now, here's what I want you to do, George. You just take that fiddle and go down the road and make people happy wherever you go. I will. And so George tucked that fiddle up under his arm and he headed off down the road. And you'd have to say that his prospects and his future were really looking pretty good, because now he had a fiddle under his arm and a song in his heart. What he didn't know was that in his future there was going to be another little old lady. There seemed to be a lot of little old ladies in this story. And this little old lady was out in the forest trying to chop down a tree. Only she was so little and so old, she could barely lift the axe. Chop. Chop. And along came George, and he said, little old lady, may I be of some assistance to you? And she said, why, yes. As you can clearly see, I can't even make a dent in this tree. And if you would just chop down this one tree for me, I would gladly pay you $5. $5. He worked 3 years and made 3 pennies, and now for one tree he could make $5. So he said, well, it's a deal. He picked up the axe and chop, chop, chop. Timber! Now, he said, ma'am, it's been a pleasure doing business with you. Just pay me my $5 and I'll be on my way. And she said, well, it wasn't that hard for you to chop down that tree. And I don't think that really for you to chop down that tree was worth $5. So I think that for you to chop down that tree, I'm only going to give you $2. So here's $2. Now go away. Well, you heard her say $5, right? And a deal is a deal is a deal, right? Well, she should pay him the $5, don't you think? Right. She said, I'm not going to do it. Well, what are you going to do about it? And he said, well, you know, if anybody ever mistreats me like this, sometimes it just makes me feel a whole lot better to play my fiddle. So if you don't mind, I'm just going to play my fiddle a little bit right here. So he picked up his fiddle. He started to play. And she started to dance. Only she was so old, it hurt to dance. She said,

She said, stop, stop, stop. I'll pay you, I'll pay you, I'll pay you, I'll pay you, I'll pay you the money. Just don't play that thing around me ever again. So she gave him $3, and since she'd already given him $2, if you have three and two, now you have, that's right, $5 in his pocket. He had $5 in his pocket. He had a fiddle under his arm. He had a song in his heart, and things are really looking pretty good for our friend George. But that little old lady, the one with the tree and the axe and the $5, she wasn't too happy about all this. She said, he tricked me. He tricked me, and I don't like to be tricked. I'm going to trick him back. And she went running down to town. She got her a sheriff. She said, Sheriff, we got a big problem out there. There are fiddle players stealing $5.

0: her, but once again she said he stole it, and when she did that, she told a lie. But they believed her because they knew her, and they didn't know George, so they didn't believe him. So they took George, they took away his fiddle, they took away his $5, they took away the song in his heart, and they threw him in jail. And then they told him what they did to people around there for stealing $5 for little old ladies. They were going to hang him. Oh, my goodness. George couldn't believe this all was happening to him. And then they just brought him outside, and everybody in town was all gathered in the town square, and they got him up on the scaffolding, and they put the rope over his neck, and right in the front row, there was that little old lady saying, "Do it! Do it! He deserved it for stealing $5! Go ahead, do it!" And then George said, "Well, wait a minute. I heard this story before. Don't I get a last wish?" Sheriff said, "That's right. You do get one last wish. What's your last wish?" He said, "Well, I just want to play my fiddle one more time before I go." And little old lady said, "Don't let him do it, don't." But they had to, because it was his last wish. So he picked up his fiddle and he started to play. And everybody in town started to dance. And that little old lady, she said, "Stop! I won't stop till you tell the truth." He worked for it.
1: He didn't steal it. I told a little bitty fib."
0: Folks, that's not a little bitty fib. It's a big, fat lie. So they gave him back his fiddle, they gave him back his $5, and they sent him on down the road. And they are real happy, too, because we don't have so many fiddle players these days. Now, I don't know what they did to that little old lady for telling that big, fat lie, but I know that they reelected the sheriff. And folks, that is the story of the magic fiddle.

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1: 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This is your host, Katie Hobgood-Ray. Today, we have a very special musical storytime presentation of the Singing Cucaracha. It features the classical compositions of Dinos Constantinides and the storytelling of Judy Constantinides. Music will be performed by the Louisiana Sinfonietta of Baton Rouge. By the way, do you know what cucaracha means? It's a Spanish word for a bug we all know very well in the South. Cucaracha means cockroach. So, we're going to hear that story, but first, I thought you would enjoy hearing a few songs about cockroaches. First up is Johnette Downing with Cockroach.

0: It's Ranger Dave with the joke of the day. Knock, knock.
1: Who's there?
0: Roach.
1: Roach who?
0: Roach your letter. Did you get it?

0: That was New Orleans' own Panorama Jazz Band, led by clarinetist Ben Shanks. The song was the Cockroach Song. And that sound means it's time for Confetti Park Storytime. Here we go, a classical musical performance of The Singing Cucaracha, featuring the Louisiana Sinfonietta of Baton Rouge and narrated by Judy Constantinides.
1: This is the story of The Singing Cucaracha. Once upon a time, there lived a beautiful little cucaracha named Rosita, with big black eyes and curly eyelashes. 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

0: Strutting along down the street came the town tailor, Señor Gallito, the rooster, nattily dressed in his red vest and plumed yellow hat. 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

0: Along came Señor Gato, the cat, who was the tax collector of the town, wringing his paws and complaining to himself about all the work he had to do. Señor Gato looked up, saw Rosita on her balcony, and his complaints died on his lips. 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
1: "Oh, my little cucaracha, come and be my own muchacha."
0: Rosita wiped the tears from her eyes and looked down through her long eyelashes at Señor Gato. "Oh, no," she said gently, "I cannot be your muchacha and go away with you. Your song is much too sad for me." Señor Gato's whiskers quivered, and he went off wringing his paws down the street. And Rosita continued to sit on her balcony to see what she would see.

0: He saw Rosita, cleared his throat importantly, and spoke. 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You are looking quite exceptional today. May I ask whether you would be my muchacha and come away and marry me? Oh, Senor Sapo, if I married you, how would you sing with me in the evening? Asked Rosita.
1: Well, I would sing with you like this, said Senor Sapo. And he sang a few bass notes in a loud and pompous sort of way.
2: Oh, my little cucaracha, come and be my own muchacha.
0: Rosita shook her head. No, Senor Sapo, you are not meant for me. I cannot be your muchacha and go away and marry you. Your voice is much too loud for me. Senor Sapo bowed stiffly and hopped with dignity off down the street. And Rosita continued to sit on her balcony to see what she would see.

Then along came Señor Pérez, the mouse, who was the music teacher in the town and a very fine fellow indeed. He spotted Rosita on her balcony and sang out to her, "Buenos dias, Señorita Rosita. You are looking more than beautiful today. I was wondering if you would like to be my muchacha and come away and marry me so we can live happily ever after. If I marry you, how would you sing with me in the evening?" asked Rosita with a tiny blush. "Oh, I would sing with you a love song like this," said Señor Pérez, and he pulled out of his pocket his favorite flute and played a few notes sweetly and gaily on it.

said Rosita in delight. We could make such beautiful music together. Yes, I will be your muchacha and go away and marry you. And so Rosita put on her white dress with the white roses on it and once more powdered her face and put on lipstick. And she and Senor Perez were married in style.

Señor Gallito, Señor Gato, and Señor Sapo came to the wedding, but they were not invited to sing. At the wedding feast, Señora Rosita sang a new song that went like this.

Every day after that, Rosita would powder her face and put her lipstick on, and Señor Pérez would think her more beautiful than the day before. And every day they would make beautiful music together. And oh, you may be sure that they did live happily ever after.

That was a lovely performance of The Singing Cucaracha, performed by the Louisiana Sinfonietta and narrated by Judy Constantinides. It is available on the album Constantinides, Musical Stories for Children. 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And remember, look for the magic in every day.

0: This is Mary Jane Reed of the National Women's March in Taos. 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
1: For our second Dr. Seuss bird-related tale, we're now going to tell you Horton hatches the egg. And yes, there's an elephant, but there's a bird too. And just like Gertrude McFuzz, that's published by Random House.
2: Sighed Maisie, a lazy bird hatching an egg. I'm tired, and I'm bored, and I've kinks in my leg from sitting, just sitting here day after day. It's work. How I hate it. I'd much rather play. I take a vacation, fly off for a rest. If I could find someone to stay on my nest. If I could find someone, I'd fly away free. Then Horton the elephant passed by her tree. Hello, hello, called the lazy bird, smiling her best. You've nothing to do, and I do need a rest. Would you like to sit on the egg in my nest? The elephant laughed.
3: Why, of all silly things, I haven't feathers and I haven't wings. Me on your egg, why, that doesn't make sense. Your egg is so small, ma'am, and I am so immense.
2: Tut, tut, answered Maisie. I know you're not small, but I'm sure you can do it. No trouble at all. Just sit on it softly. You're gentle and kind. Come, be a good fella. I know you won't mind.
3: I can't,
2: said the elephant. Please, begged the bird. I won't be gone long, sir. I give you my word. I'll hurry right back. Why, I'll never be missed.
3: Oh, very well,
2: said the elephant.
3: Since you insist, you take a vacation. Go fly off and take it. I'll sit on your egg and I'll try not to break it. I'll stay and be faithful. I mean what I say.
2: Toodaloo, sang out Maisie and fluttered away.
3: The first thing to do,
2: murmured Horton.
3: The first thing to do is to prop up this tree and make it much stronger. That has to be done. Before I get on it, I must weigh a ton.
2: Then carefully, tenderly, gently he crept up the trunk to the nest where the little egg slept. Then Horton the elephant smiled.
3: Oh, that's loud.
2: And he sat, and he sat, and he sat, and he sat. And he sat all that day, and he kept the egg warm. And he sat all that night through a terrible storm. It poured, and it lightninged, it thundered, it rumbled.
3: This isn't much fun.
2: The poor elephant grumbled.
3: I wish she'd come back, 'cause I'm cold and I'm wet. I hope that Maisie bird doesn't forget.
2: But Maisie, by this time, was far beyond reach, enjoying the sunshine way off in Palm Beach, and having such fun, such a wonderful rest, decided she'd never go back to her nest. So Horton kept sitting there day after day, and soon it was autumn. The leaves blew away, and then came the winter, the snow and the sleet, and icicles hung from his trunk and his feet. But Horton kept sitting and said with a sneeze,
3: I'll stay on this egg and I won't let it freeze. I meant what I said, and I said what I meant. An elephant's faithful, achoo, 100%.
2: So poor Horton sat there, the whole winter through, and then came the springtime with troubles anew. His friends gathered round and they shouted with glee,
4: Look, Horton the elephant's up in a tree.
2: They taunted, they teased him, they yelled,
5: How absurd.
4: Old Horton the elephant thinks he's a bird.
2: They laughed and they laughed, then they all ran away. And Horton was lonely. He wanted to play. But he sat on the egg and continued to say,
3: I meant what I said, and I said what I meant. An elephant's faithful 100%. No matter what happens, this egg must be tended.
2: But poor Horton's troubles were far, far from ended. For while Horton sat there, so faithful, so kind, three hunters came sneaking up softly behind. He heard the men's footsteps. Huh? He turned with a start. Three rifles were aiming right straight at his heart. Did he run? He did not. Horton stayed on that nest. He held his head high and he threw out his chest and he looked at the hunters as much as to say,
3: "Shoot if you must, but I won't run away. I meant what I said, and I said what I meant. An elephant's faithful 100%.
2: But the men didn't shoot. Much to Horton's surprise, they dropped their three guns and they stared with wide eyes.
5: "Look!"
2: they all shouted.
5: "Can such a thing be?
6: An elephant sitting on top of a tree!
3: It's strange.
6: It's amazing.
5: It's wonderful.
6: New!
3: Don't shoot him.
6: We'll catch him.
5: That's just what we'll do.
6: Let's take him alive.
3: Why, he's terribly funny.
6: We'll send him back home to a circus
5: for money."
2: And the first thing he knew, they had built a big wagon with ropes on the front for the pullers to drag on. They dug up his tree, and they put it inside, with Horton so sad that he practically cried.
5: "We're off!"
2: they shouted, and off they all went, with Horton unhappy, 100%. Up out of the jungle, up into the sky, up over the mountains 10,000 feet high, then down, down the mountains, and down to the sea, went the cart with the elephant, egg, nest, and tree. Then out of the wagon and onto a ship and over the ocean. What a trip. Rolling and tossing and splashed with the spray. And Horton said day after day after day,
3: "I meant what I said. And I said what I meant. But boy, am I seasick. 100%.
2: After bobbing around for 2 weeks like a cork, they landed at last in the town of New York.
5: "All ashore!"
2: the men shouted, and down with a lurch went Horton, the elephant, still on his perch, tied onto a board that could just scarcely hold him. Horton landed, and then the men sold him. Ooh. Sold to a circus. Then week after week, they showed him to people at 10 cents a peek. They took him to Boston, to Kalamazoo, Chicago, Weehawken, and Washington, too, to Dayton, Ohio, St. Paul, Minnesota, to Wichita, Kansas, to Drake, North Dakota, and everywhere thousands of folks flocked to see and laugh at the elephant up in the tree. Poor Horton grew sadder the farther he went, but he said as he sat in the hot, noisy tent,
3: "I meant what I said, and I said what I meant. That elephant's faithful 100%.
2: Then, one day, the circus show happened to reach a town way down south, not so far from Palm Beach. And dawdling along way up high in the sky, who, of all people, should chance to fly by but that old good-for-nothing bird, Runaway Maisie, still on vacation and still just as lazy. And spying the flags and the tents just below, she sang out,
4: "What fun! Why, I'll go to the show."
2: And she swooped from the clouds through an open tent door.
4: "Good gracious," gasped Maisie, "I've seen you before."
2: Poor Horton looked up with his face white as chalk. He started to speak, but before he could talk, there rang out the noisiest ear-splitting squeaks from the egg that he'd sat on for 51 weeks. A thumping, a bumping, a wild, alive scratching.
3: "My egg,"
2: shouted Horton.
3: "My egg, why it's hatching."
4: "But it's mine,"
2: screamed the bird when she heard the egg crack. The work was all done. Now she wanted it back.
4: "It's my egg," she sputtered. "You stole it from me. Get off of my nest and get out of my tree."
2: Poor Horton backed down with a sad, heavy heart. But at that very instant, the egg burst apart. And out of the pieces of red and white shell from the egg that he'd sat on so long and so well, Horton the elephant saw something whiz. It had ears and a tail and a trunk just like his. And the people came shouting,
5: What's all this about?
2: They looked and they stared with their eyes popping out. Then they cheered.
5: Yeah!
2: And they cheered, and they cheered more and more. They'd never seen anything like it before.
7: My goodness.
8: My gracious.
2: They shouted.
5: My word. It's something brand new.
4: It's an elephant bird.
2: And it should be. It should be. It should be like that. Because Horton was faithful. He sat and he sat. He meant what he said. And he said what he meant. And they sent him home happy. 100%.

Oh, off Gunnar Madsen's album Old Mr. Macclehackle, that was Elephant Traffic Jam. Well, we're going to close out this edition of Tell Us a Tale now with a tune from Michelle Schacht called Flying Lesson, or at least as much as we can get in before the half hour runs out. So we'll see you again soon, right here on Tell Us a Tale.

0: 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For Taos and northern New Mexico, today 52 to 86, partly to mostly cloudy with winds to 20 and possible stray afternoon and evening thunderstorms. Sunday 51 to 83, partly to mostly cloudy with winds to 20 and possible stray afternoon and evening thunderstorms. Monday 50 to 81, partly cloudy with a 40 to 50% chance of afternoon and evening thunderstorms. For Alamosa and the San Luis Valley, today 50 to 84, partly cloudy with winds to 20 and possible stray afternoon thunderstorms, and a 40% chance of evening showers. Sunday, 51 to 82, partly to mostly cloudy with winds to 20 and possible stray afternoon thunderstorms, and a 40% chance of evening showers. Monday, 49 to 76, cloudy with a 40 to 50% chance of afternoon and evening thunderstorms.
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2: Harsh extreme weather events are starting to dominate human lives and the economy. Many of us live through it. 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Welcome back to a new season of Radio EcoShock. I try to keep it real. There is no need to invent total doom just yet. As scientist Michael Mann says, things are bad enough as they are. Later, we find the world food situation is not as bad as you might think this year, despite war, drought, fires, and repeated heat waves. The lead story could be terrible, home-burning wildfires in the Pacific Northwest. I lived through that smoke and fear of sudden evacuation again this year. It is a thick gray cloud of stinking smoke outside my studio window right now. Later in this hour, you will hear a bit about Spokane, Houston, Reno, and the BC Okanagan. Expect more wildfires next week with expert Michael Flanagan. Listeners in the Midwest, like Indiana and the East, are going, "Wildfires? That's not our summer. We have floods everywhere, and it's raining so strangely." Extreme rainfall events are popping up all over the world. Radio EcoShock has an expert on that in coming weeks. We haven't forgotten you. Thinking globally, the headline climate story in the summer of 2026 is really the UK and Europe, which is warming at twice the world average. We start right now with a top expert from the European Union's Copernicus Climate Service.
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2: In the dangerous summer of 2026, Europe takes the top spot. Is it a climate turning point? 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
4: Thank you so much.
2: You do many interviews, and almost everyone begins with the same question. Europe is warming twice as fast as the rest of the world. Apparently, this is news to most people outside of Europe, and many Europeans as well. Why is Europe warming faster?
4: And so there's a number of reasons why Europe is warming faster than the global average. And the world in general is not warming at an equal rate. So land areas are warming faster than the ocean. And then different regions within our planet are warming faster. So the Arctic is the fastest warming place on the planet, with the rate is 3 to 4 times the global average rate. Europe is warming at twice the average rate because it has a lot of land area, because of the proximity to the Arctic. It's also effectively found between the very fast warming Arctic and Northern Africa, which is also warming rapidly, which gives the opportunity for warm air to flow from Africa into Europe. And then there's also changes in weather patterns, and particularly in the summer period, which means Europe is more susceptible to heat waves. There's changes in how reflective Europe is as well. So there's less snow and ice than there used to be at the end of winter. And there is less cloud cover as well through the improvements that have been made in reducing low-level aerosols and pollutants in our atmosphere.
2: Yes, well, tell us about the train of heat waves striking Europe this summer.
4: It's really been a lot. So this summer has not been defined by a single heat wave, but by a succession of them. I think, where I am, we've had a series of 6 heat waves. The first 2 that we had in May and June were truly exceptional in terms of, record temperatures that we'd normally see in July or August. And the number of heat waves has really impacted Western Europe in particular. And it's compounded with other climate variables that have had significant impacts. So in addition to these series of heat waves, which have led to these temperatures, we've also had a record dry period. So we've seen exceptionally dry soils and exceptionally low river levels. So the major riverine arteries of Europe, like the Danube, the Seine, the Rhine, and the Thames, are all at incredibly low levels for the time of year. And this combination of hot and dry weather conditions has really led to a very high wildfire risk as well. So 2026 is running in second place for both emissions from wildfires and also the proportion of Europe that has been burnt by wildfires in 2026.
2: The low rivers are quite important. A lot of internal trade in Europe happens on those rivers. Then you have the tourism and you have the agriculture. Even some nuclear power plants had to close down because they couldn't get enough cooling water. Is it an absolute record, or is this just a very low level for Europe's rivers this year?
4: It is an absolute record for many of the river basins. So for the Danube and the Rhine in particular, some of the river stations have been at their lowest ever level. And the reason why we have seen such a interesting summer is really this compounding effect of the heat waves, the deficits that we've seen in rainfall and soil moisture, as I already mentioned, and these hot and dry conditions also then accelerated the evaporation from soils, rivers, and reservoirs. So one of the fascinating things has been, things have been discovered in rivers that we didn't know existed. I think, my favorite story was that a woolly mammoth skeleton was discovered in the Danube. So that was fascinating. And as you mentioned, there's been impacts for energy, impacts for infrastructure, impacts for transport of goods. And we will see impacts on our food security because the yields across Europe are going to be much, much lower than anticipated because of these hot and dry conditions.
2: And you mentioned the wildfires. The wildfires in France were so serious, the president called a national emergency. For a little while there, it looked like the historic city of Bordeaux could burn. This is not just the Mediterranean where we might expect fires, but even in northern European countries, Is the fire threat spreading?
4: Yes, it is. So the wildfire risk is increasing both geographically and also through time as well. So we now see fire starting much earlier in the spring, and we're seeing fires at latitudes that aren't historically known for having large wildfires. So you're right in that we almost expect there to be fires in Spain and Portugal and Greece, but this year we've seen, you know, fires in Ireland, in Norway, and in countries like Germany and the Netherlands, which, you know, the risk is increasing. And obviously with wildfires, it's not just the weather conditions that drive that wildfire. You also need the fuel load. And that's really what we saw in France and Spain, that we had an incredibly wet spring, which led to very high vegetation growth. And then once we saw these heat waves, that vegetation dried out. And it ultimately became a tinderbox scenario where, you know, any stray sparks from

0: be around 192%. So are these heat waves directly responsible for the extreme drought and the wildfires, or had that process already begun before the summer heat?
1: It's always a combination, ultimately. So we've got the long-term trend of global heating. So right now we are at 1.4 degrees above the pre-industrial level. And we know in a warmer world, when we have extreme events such as heat waves, they are more intense. So they're hotter temperatures, they last longer, and they happen more frequently. So we have always had heat waves, and that's been one of the interesting narratives that in June, the previous hottest record for the United Kingdom was back in 1976. So that was a record that had held for 50 years, similar to the US with the record for the Dust Bowl era. You know, that record lasted almost 100 years, but that has also been broken this year. So we've always had exceptional heat waves in the past. What is different now is those heat waves are hotter than they would have been back then. So if you compare the climate conditions with 76 or with the 1930s in the US, the temperatures that have been observed this year are 3 to 5 degrees hotter than they otherwise would have been.
0: You know, summer is supposed to be the wonderful season. Many Europeans get long holidays and head off to special places. But now I'm wondering, how are people seeing what happened this year and what is going on with European summers?
1: Yeah, that's a question that I've been asked a lot, actually. And I think for me, it's been really interesting to see the transition from, climate change and climate impact being something distant on the horizon to really disrupting our daily lives. And this summer, we've certainly seen, schools closed. Transport has been incredibly challenging with train lines buckling. Trains have even come off their lines because of the buckling. Roads have melted. Schools have closed. Hospitals have had their most intense days ever. So we're really seeing this structural shift with events lasting longer, occurring earlier, and combining with other climate factors like drought and wildfire.
0: We talked about why Europe is warming twice as fast as the rest of the globe's average. What is happening with the oceans around Europe, like the Med, the Atlantic, and the Baltic?
1: So they vary. But we've just had a press release out this week showing that the global ocean is now the highest temperature ever recorded. And this is really important because we ultimately, the ocean is our driver of weather patterns. And what happens in the ocean doesn't stay in the ocean. So the ocean has absorbed 90% of the excess heat from climate change. And we see this changing the distribution and frequency of marine heat waves around the world. So when we look at the ocean around Europe, the Western Med, the Western Mediterranean, the Bay of Biscay, which is in the Atlantic, the North Sea and other parts of the North Atlantic have all been experiencing marine heat waves over the last few months, which has further exacerbated the heat waves that we've seen on land. This happens because when the ocean is much warmer, you don't get those cool sea breezes coming in the evening. So nighttime temperatures stay above 20 degrees, and that's known as a tropical night. And that's really when our productivity suffers because we struggle to get to sleep in incredibly warm houses and buildings.
0: In fact, some of the experts I've spoken with, medical experts, say that the warm nights are perhaps the most dangerous part of these heat waves when the body's core temperature doesn't get a chance to cool down. Are you seeing many records being set for warm nights in Europe in this past summer?
1: Yes, we are. And we've got a climate tool called Thermal Trace, where everyone has the ability to investigate not only how heat waves have changed through time,

0: but one of the signals of a heat wave, which is tropical nights. So we are seeing an increase in tropical nights impacting Europe in general. We're seeing more people across the world being exposed to heat stress. And that was one of the indicators that we saw this year, that the particularly in May and June, but also in July and August, those tropical nights really impacting health. And the heat health impacts are really critical for us to adapt and mitigate against going forward.
1: We're also learning that tropical nights can affect the behavior of wildfires. It used to be that wildfires calmed down over the night and the firefighters didn't even fight them at night. But now we've got planes trying to fly in the night and the fires are flaring up because it's not cooling down the way it should.
0: That's right.
1: There are continuous fires erupting in the North American West. As you know, they're still happening right now, and it looks like a record fire year in Europe, as we've been talking about. That means great clouds of smoke and carbon are rising into the atmosphere, and yet the Copernicus Service says that the year-to-date global fire emissions total is still currently at the lowest values in 24 years. How could that be?
0: I would have to deflect you to one of my colleagues in CAMS to answer that, unfortunately. We defer to the Copernicus Atmosphere Monitoring Service for fire emissions data. So apologies, I can't answer that.
1: Not a problem. I will look up in their press releases and add that after this interview. Okay, so in the strong El Nino of 1997-98, Indonesian wildfires made that country the third largest source of carbon emissions in the world, hard to believe, trailing only the United States and China. And it looks like that's happening again with big fires on the jungle islands of Sumatra and Borneo. Are you part of the team that is looking at that, or is that the Copernicus Eye in the Sky people seeing it from space?
0: That is also CAM, so the Copernicus Atmosphere Monitoring Service as well. So they've shared, there was a press release that came out recently talking about the Indonesian wildfires. And unfortunately, this is one of the risks associated with a strong El Nino event. El Nino often leads to hot and dry conditions over the maritime continent, so over Indonesia, Southeast Asia, and Australia. And these fires that we're seeing in Indonesia are one of the most common consequences of a strong El Nino event.
1: Getting back to Europe, is it fair to say this extreme summer of 2026 is a kind of climate turning point, historic, if you will?
0: I would love to be able to answer that. I think the proof will ultimately be at COP31 in Turkey, which is obviously coming up in 3 months' time, to really see how ambitious the decision makers are there to ensure we are both mitigating future emissions to limit global warming to as close to what we have now as much as possible, but also to adapt. And we really need to both to adapt to our existing climate reality, which will continue to warm as long as we continue to emit fossil fuels into the atmosphere. I think one of the things that has changed this year is that the dialogue hasn't just been in the usual circles that you would expect that people are interested in and concerned about climate change. It's really been, you know, in the street WhatsApp chat, in the pub, in the playground. So it's really impacting a lot of people. And I think people are very concerned about, you know, their loved ones, vulnerable members of society. We don't have the infrastructure in place to ensure that hospitals and schools remain open as cool refuges. So that also brings additional burdens on already very stressed public systems.
1: For listeners in other countries, what is the Copernicus Climate Change Service, and does it monitor just Europe or the whole world?
0: So we monitor the whole world. So the Copernicus Climate Change Service is it is funded by the European Union and implemented by ECMWF. And with ECMWF being the European Centre for Medium Range Weather Forecasts, ECMWF is an independent intergovernmental organisation that is supported by European countries. And it is really known for producing one of the world's leading weather forecasts. And Copernicus is part of the European Union Space Programme. And we have the role of providing free and open data for the climate to enable decision makers and society to understand how our climate is changing and how they can prepare to improve their resilience.
1: Do you think climate change and these impacts are coming faster? Is it accelerating? And where do we stand now? How are you feeling? How are you taking all these big changes in Europe?
0: Yeah, so great question. And there are some scientists that suggest we are in an acceleration phase. From my perspective, the long-term trend is very clear. It continues to go up. And within that long-term trend, that rate of that trend does change through time, through natural variability and the weather systems that we have at the time. So back in the noughties, we had what was known as the climate hiatus, where it looked quite, well, that's what it was called, but it wasn't a hiatus at all. But there wasn't much of an increase in that long-term trend. Right now, the increase is stronger than it has been historically, but whether that's part of, you know, the variation in the long-term trend, I think we need a few more years of data to really unpack that. What we know, though, regardless of whether climate change is going faster or not, we know that extreme events get more intense, they get more frequent, and they last longer. So the events that we've seen in 2026 are really the front line of this underlying trend of a climate system that is continuing to accumulate heat. In terms of where we're at right now for 2026, at the moment it looks like 2026 will rank in probably third place, but it all depends what happens with the anomalies both over land and in the ocean for the next few months. And we know the El Niño event is continuing to intensify until November, December, and the seasonal forecasts have projected that this event is the strongest one that we have seen for decades. So we are likely to see 2027 break even more records. So the sooner we can adapt, the better society will be.
1: As we wrap this up, Samantha Burgess, what are you working on next?
0: Great question. So we are just about to start our review of the August Climate Bulletin. And then we're doing an additional analysis of the summer over Europe to provide a bit more context of how all these different climate drivers have come together to give us an exceptional summer.
1: From the UK, we've been speaking with Samantha Burgess, the climate lead at the European Centre for Medium Range Weather Forecasts. 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
1: The facts of global greenhouse emissions often surprise us. A string of fire experts tell us carbon emissions from wildfires in the Northern Hemisphere are increasing rapidly and dangerously. They are records for area burned, but also for intensity, and that burns carbon not just from trees and branches, but right out of the soil too, and there's a lot of CO2 down there. So why does the Copernicus Atmosphere Monitoring Service, or CAMS, say fire emissions are going down globally? That's a puzzle. A press summary of their latest August report says, quote, "While emissions have risen sharply in several fire-affected regions in recent weeks, lower-than-average emissions from seasonal biomass burning across tropical Africa mean that year-to-date global total is still currently at the lowest values in 24 years of the global fire assimilation system. The GFAS dataset and others indicate that reduced seasonal fires in tropical Africa is a major contributing factor to the general decrease in year-to-date global emissions," end quote from Copernicus. Well, that is kind of good news, but I think this apparent reduction in global fire emissions can be misleading. First, it can give you the impression that emissions are going better than expected due to changes in African agricultural methods. Actually, with the African reductions, we could have seen real help for the climate, but that is being partly offset by growing megafires in the Northern Hemisphere. If we had fire seasons more normal to the 1980s, the atmosphere would be less polluted from this source of carbon, the wild carbon. Here is the important key difference, though. Most African savanna fires are fast cycling. Vegetation regrowth during the following wet season reabsorbs much of the released carbon dioxide. But northern boreal fires and wildfires in the Pacific Northwest are releasing carbon stored over decades, even centuries, from the trees and the plants, and it takes that long again to be recaptured. Forest fires release more lasting carbon that stays up there for a generation. It heats everything more, pushing towards tipping points where nature cannot go back. Right on the equator, Indonesia has burst out in wildfires again. This is an ominous echo of tropical forest fires there in the El Nino year of 1997-98. Burning trees ignited pools of underground peat, fuel built up over hundreds of years. It was up to 10 meters or 30 feet deep and more. That year, Indonesia rocketed to become the third largest emitter of greenhouse gases in the world, following only the United States and China. Permanent changes to the climate of the world likely came from that event and certainly from that El Nino. That 97-98 El Nino was the strongest in human measurement until this year. In 98, vast clouds of smoke rolled over Singapore and Malaysia for months, souring diplomatic relations and causing mass health problems. Those fires could not be controlled or put out until the following rain season. Now it's happening again in Kalimantan, Indonesia, their side of the island of Borneo. On August 25th, the Guardian newspaper reported, quote, "On Tuesday, the Malaysian capital, Kuala Lumpur, was the most polluted city on Earth, followed by Jakarta, according to air quality monitoring company IQ Air. Almost 600 schools in the Malaysian state of Sarawak on Borneo Island closed due to hot and dry conditions. Singapore went on alert." When towns burn down, we all need to feel it, to help if we can. Here is my tribute and ballad for those folks. I'll be right back with something completely different.

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3: Changing subjects completely, in Britain of the 1800s, homosexuality was a crime worthy of prison. Famous playwright Oscar Wilde's partner, Lord Douglas, called it the love that dare not speak its name. Now we are in the same position with climate change. Things are breaking badly as humans try to survive flood, fires, drought, and heat beyond heat, but the words climate change are just not heard in the news reports. Take the latest astounding tragedy of Nepal. A wall of water up to 150 feet high, and I don't know how many meters that is exactly, it smashed down through mountain valleys in Nepal and China. We don't yet know the full death rate, but it's high, and it includes many tourists. Bridges, power stations, and towns were washed away in minutes. It's spectacular. All that water came from melting glaciers in the Himalayas. But why are the Himalayan glaciers melting, Mr. Newsman or Ms. Newswoman? You would think this is just nature. You know, things happen. Meanwhile, glaciers are melting, shrinking, and even disappearing all over the world, for some reason. Just as a test, I picked a random day to survey television news reports as much of Western North America burned in the United States and Canada. I recorded 30 TV news reports about extreme heat, drought, and wildfires on the evening of August 8th. 700 homes burned in Spokane. Another 230 burned in a fire in Canada's Okanagan Valley with the city of Summerland evacuated. Many more people were burned out in ranches and rural homes across the West. Millions had to breathe dangerous smoke-polluted air. Many felt they were locked in by smoke smog, almost like COVID all over again. Surprise, surprise. Not a single one of those 30 newscasts, from commercial channels or those with government funding, mentioned climate change or global warming. Again, this stuff just happens. Climate change is the condition that dare not say its name. We need to add a street chant. Climate change, say its name.
4: Climate change, say its name.
3: I said at the start we need to keep it real, keeping the facts when we can get to them. No doubt you've seen reports on mainstream media and social media. Stock up on food because global food production is taking a big hit this year. There are serious concerns. No grain shipments through the Black Sea for Russia, world's largest grain exporter with 70% going through the Black Sea, and none for Ukraine either. Export terminals and ships from both countries have been attacked in war with drones and missiles. Some crops in Russia will not be harvested because farmers cannot get or cannot afford diesel for their tractors or trucks to transport it. The last time Russia was unable to export grains, mainly wheat, through the Black Sea, bread prices doubled across North Africa. That was in the Russian heat and fire wave of 2010. Some people think the revolutions of the Arab Spring the next year were fueled by that increase in basic food prices. Others disagree with that theory, but it reached public consciousness.
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3: What if extreme weather events, made stronger by climate change, hit a couple of major world food-growing regions? We go into food shock. Let's explore what that can mean. On February 12, 2016, in Washington, D.C., at the annual meeting of the American Association for the Advancement of Science, a group of British and American scientists provided their latest report on the fragility and the resilience of the global food system. We're joined by one of the presenters, Dr. Joshua Elliott, from the Computation Institute at the University of Chicago. Josh, welcome to Radio EcoShock.
5: Thanks very much, Alex.
3: Well, before we go deeper into where our food really comes from, let's try for a snapshot of what food shock would look like if we were watching news as it develops. What might they be describing?
5: Well, it can really run the gambit depending on, of course, where the shock occurs in the world. But what we tried to do in the report was look back at the historical period, both from the perspective of strictly of historical data and observational data on food system shocks, and also from a set of models, crop models and food system models that predict from climate and weather what agricultural productivity will look like. What we found is that globally, a sort of extreme food system shock equated to roughly a 10% loss in global calories, and that's from the big major food and commodity crops, which is maize, soy, wheat, and rice, which together account for, I think, about 80% of the total calories we produce in the world. That 10% loss can come from a lot of different places, and it really depends on the distribution of production and, of course, on the effects of weather. So for corn and soy, which are, of course, very, very heavily concentrated in certain key breadbasket regions, especially in the Midwest United States and in parts of South America, we found that a food system shock of this sort of scale really required a major drought event in the United States Midwest. So the kind of events we saw in 1988, in 2012, et cetera. And if we're talking about on the much longer time scale, the kind of events we saw in the U.S. Dust Bowl in the 1930s, which is a lot of what I was talking about at the AAAS meeting.
3: Now add this in 2026. European food production at the very same time is expected to go down due to extreme drought and, to a lesser degree, fires. Irrigation from rivers was mainly cut off as well. A train of heat waves further stressed crops into failure. The European Commission's JRC Mars Bulletin indicates persistent summer heat waves and severe water deficits across France, Germany, Italy, Czechia, Hungary, and Romania. Well, the yield forecasts for summer crops have been cut sharply, trailing up to 14% below the five-year average, with local crop failures reported. Regional crop failures will create regional stresses, but for once, the global food outlook for this coming harvest in the Northern Hemisphere is not as bad as it looks. According to the UN Food and Agricultural Organization, the FAO, global food production in 2026 presents a pretty mixed picture. The FAO says in 2026 total cereal output will be almost 3,000 million tons. That is only a 1.9% drop from 2025, which was the record year. So this year's global grain harvest is still the second largest harvest on record. Global wheat is down a little, about 4%. China reported a record summer grain harvest topping 150 million tons, a bumper crop. China also reported reserves of most cereals, and that means less need to import things like wheat, which will reduce stress on the global market. That mirrors what happened to China's big oil reserves, offsetting the Persian Gulf closure. India is also expecting a fourth consecutive record wheat harvest at 120 million metric tons. That's due to favorable monsoon conditions. Indian rice output remains near record levels, meaning India should be able to export more rice, helping to ease deficits elsewhere. Although those are government agency predictions for India, other news reports from Indian media are less hopeful about the harvest. This is from WION News, July 17, 2026.
6: The other big headline coming in from India. It's facing its weakest monsoon start in nearly a quarter of a century, threatening crops, farmers, food production, and most importantly, bringing about fears of drought. It's a massive concern at this point. According to India's weather department, after briefly reviving early this month, the monsoon has lost momentum once again. The monsoon covered the entire country on the 9th of July. Just one day behind the schedule, the rainfall deficit, which had crossed 30% in June, started narrowing, but then that recovery has proved short-lived. According to the IMD, India received a rainfall deficit of around 23% between the 1st of June and the 16th of July, compared to the usual. And while rainfall for the week of July 9 to 15 alone was 51% below normal, by mid-July, India's rainfall deficit has reportedly exceeded the full season deficit recorded during the devastating 2002 drought, when rainfall eventually ended 19% below normal. However, the comparison is not exact because the monsoon continues until September and additional rainfall could still reduce the deficit. Meteorologists say El Nino is the biggest reason behind this weak monsoon. The warming of sea surface temperatures in the central and eastern Pacific disrupts global wind patterns, which in turn weakens the moisture-laden winds reaching India and typically suppresses monsoon rainfall. El Nino, by the way, was also a major factor behind the 2002 drought. And forecasts suggest it will strengthen further this season.
3: So the two world's most populous countries did well agriculturally this year, and that's due to the climate casino. They got dealt good cards. Food threats are reported by mainstream news, often in the business news, and amplified by social media, and that gets clicks for frightening stories. Better news about near record harvests are less reported and make dismal YouTube video ratings. But maybe you and I can worry less about food this year. Next year, who knows? Cutting off the world's biggest exporter of fertilizers, the Persian Gulf countries, could show up in poor crops next year. And we are still waiting for the food clincher that several Radio EcoShock guests have warned us about. What if two or more of the world's major food baskets fail at the same time? We know some of the answers. There have been studies about that. That is when we find out who will eat and who will not, as Earth now hosts 8.2 billion people. And if I sound a little froggy in the throat, it's because the smoke is managing to get through even our tight windows and walls.
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3: Strange heat waves in the southern hemisphere. Hot nights. In many parts of South America and at times South Africa, it seems summer never left and winter never came. On August 27th, 2026, Brazil recorded its hottest winter night ever. Think about that. As extreme temperature tracker Maximiliano Herrera reports, in Suiabata, Brazil, the nighttime minimum was 29.2 C, almost 85 degrees Fahrenheit. Suiabata is about 1,000 miles or 1,700 kilometers south of the equator. They are used to blazing hot temperatures in the summer, comfortable in the 70s in the winter, around 25 C. They might expect lows of 66 Fahrenheit, 19 C at night, not 29 C or 85 Fahrenheit. Just as in South America, South Africa was hit by unusual winter heat waves this year. Some provinces in the interior recorded their warmest average June temperatures since 1979 and maybe ever. People in the southern hemisphere count on cooler days and nights in winter. The people, plants, and animals regenerate then. When they can't cool off, even at night, everything suffers. The excellent West Coast meteorologist and YouTuber Daniel Swain touched on hotter nights in his end of August live stream. Here is that short clip.
8: So today's focus will mainly be on the significant long-duration heat wave that is already affecting Southern California, and the effects of which will continue to grow as the heat wave actually peaks in intensity, not until the second half of this week. So whatever hot temperatures we've seen so far, they will be hotter Wednesday, Thursday, and or Friday of this week. So significant impacts expected from a human health perspective, and then also potentially from a wildfire perspective as well. Talk a little bit about that, and also about why this heat wave, plus all the other heat waves you've seen recently, and any heat waves we see moving forward into the fall, will likely continue to be much more humid than average along especially the Southern California coast, but perhaps also increasingly along the Central California coast as well as we go later into the fall. And the effects that will have in terms of what it means or how we perceive these heat waves. Something else I want to talk about is how so far this season, what we've really been experiencing are conditions that are much warmer than average at night in particular, but less extremely warm at least during the daytime. that, and at least in California. Now, in other parts of the West, it's a different story. But the story this summer really has been elevated overnight warmth as well, and I want to talk about that too. Finally, I do want to touch briefly on the potential, still low, but definitely not zero, and probably rising, for some sort of tropical storm or hurricane remnants to affect central or southern California later as we get into early and mid-September. I talked previously about how the marine heat wave, initially not associated with El Nino, but now as we get into August, increasingly associated directly with this very strong developing El Nino event, might increase the odds of an errant tropical storm remnants making its way toward California late summer into the fall. There are some early hints that the odds of this will be rising as we go over the next couple of weeks. Nothing going to happen this week, but looking next week and beyond, the odds of something like that are probably beginning to rise. And so that's something else I'd like to talk about too. Okay, so I'm not going to focus in particular on the wildfire situation in the West during the session. I see some questions coming in on that front. That just isn't the main focus today. But I will say this, which is that this is already in the Pacific Northwest, by many metrics, the worst wildfire season on record, not just to date, but even if we just assume the season ended today. Based on the number of acres burned, it's been a very destructive season in terms of structures burned in Washington state, in Utah, and in Colorado in particular. And it remains very active with an increase, a further increase in fire activity again expected later this week as the ridge begins to break down and as windy conditions return to the Pacific Northwest. So once again, a drought and wind-driven escalation in wildfire risk up there rather than a heat-driven one, which is sort of the pattern we've seen for a good chunk of the summer, although there have been some significant heat waves up there as well. A little bit closer to California, and these fires, some of these fires technically have been burning at least a little bit on the California side of the California-Nevada border. The Hawk Fire started north of Verde, just northwest of Reno in Nevada over the weekend. This was a wind-driven fire a slope and wind-driven fire under red flag conditions. It's been very hot with very elevated overnight temperatures. I'll talk about that a little bit more in a minute in the Great Basin in western Nevada, far northeastern California in recent weeks. And that fire, unfortunately, did burn quite aggressively up and over the mountain peak. There was a little bit of a mountain wave effect that sort of pushed the fire aggressively back downslope into some populated areas on the northwestern side of the Reno suburbs. Reno has sprawled out so much in the last 20 years, it's a little hard to know exactly what to call some areas since I'm not a local. But anyway, on the northwestern side of Reno, there was some structural loss. I don't think the toll has been completed yet, but it may be as high as in the dozens, which, believe it or not, because of some relatively low population density in Nevada and some relatively good luck in terms of lack of disastrous fires on the Sierra Front, this will probably be among, if not the single highest, structure loss event from a wildfire ever observed in the state of Nevada, which will then mean that the state of Washington, the state of Utah, and the state of Nevada may have experienced their worst structure loss events on record already this fire season, with some very high losses also in Colorado. So although California, again, has not seen a particularly active fire year thus far, nor a significant number of structures lost, and that may continue, which is consistent with the seasonal outlook, it has been a very, very different fire season across the rest of the West, with some states experiencing by far their worst fire seasons on record, in some states by acres, in other states by structures lost, and also including a notably high number so far of season-to-date wildland firefighter-related incidents, including entrapments and deaths. It has been a very challenging fire season for a number of reasons, part of which is because it's been particularly extreme, and part of which also arises from disruption at various wildland firefighting entities within the federal government, despite reassurances to the contrary. That has been according to almost everybody who's actually on the ground, that has been the experience, is that there is significant disruption and there simply aren't enough people available to manage the growing load. So again, not a focus of today's discussion, but I just wanted to mention it.
3: 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I do. He is one of your best trackers and sources. During the Los Angeles fires, Daniel was streaming through the night, pulling video from obscure trail cameras, up-to-the-minute live news coverage, his own weather analysis, while tracking live user reports, looking at the camera, and while quite sick. He is amazing. Daniel Swain, WeatherWest. By the way, hotter nights in this new climate have completely changed wildfire fighting. Until the last decade or so, wildfirefighters generally stopped for the night. They got a little rest. With night cooling, the fire slowed down, and it wasn't safe for fixed-wing or rotary helicopters to operate in the smoky dark. Now, with climate change, many nights are not cooling down as before, and some wildfires are just exploding overnight. You have to catch them while and before that happens. Also, maybe to cope with that, night flight technology has improved, and firefighting flights continue into the night in a lot of places. A lot of that new tech and technique was developed by the military and then transferred to the civilian need to contain wildfires even at night. That is happening in Europe as well, with the new fire regime there. And it's not just night choppers, but soldiers with shovels and hoses being called out in the last resort. Expect more of that. As climate change continues, as the ultimate threat to civilization, we will see military merged into trying to protect cities and crops because we failed to prevent overcarbonization of the atmosphere. Predictions for warmer winter in North America are appearing due to the El Nino, and they struggle with various unknowns. Of course, winters as we know them will almost disappear completely in many parts of the subtropics as the world becomes 2 or 3 degrees warmer than ever before in human experience, and that will happen this century. Thank you for listening to Radio EcoShock this week, and thank you for caring about this world. I'm Alex Smith. Isn't the future both terrifying and exciting? Whatever, most of us hope to live long enough to find out. This is my latest song.

0: 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Now, Cultural Energy's three-day weather outlook. For Taos and northern New Mexico, today 52 to 86, partly to mostly cloudy with winds to 20 and possible stray afternoon and evening thunderstorms. Sunday 51 to 83, partly to mostly cloudy with winds to 20 and possible stray afternoon and evening thunderstorms. Monday 50 to 81, partly cloudy with a 40 to 50% chance of afternoon and evening thunderstorms. For Alamosa and the San Luis Valley, today 50 to 84, partly cloudy with winds to 20 and possible stray afternoon thunderstorms, and a 40% chance of evening showers. Sunday, 51 to 82, partly to mostly cloudy with winds to 20 and possible stray afternoon thunderstorms, and a 40% chance of evening showers. Monday, 49 to 76, cloudy with a 40 to 50% chance of afternoon and evening thunderstorms.
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0: The Village of Cuesta will be holding a special meeting open to the general public on Wednesday, September 2nd at 6 p.m. at the Alta Vista Elementary School Gymnasium. Village leadership, along with village attorney Marcus Rael, will be present to discuss the proposed hydrogen project and solar array in Cuesta with public Q&A. That's Wednesday, September 2nd at 6 p.m. at the Alta Vista Elementary School Gymnasium.
2: The Kit Carson House and Museum feature on August 22nd, 2026, Conversations at the Carson House and Museum with historian, author, and Taos County Commissioner Bob Romero. The title of his talk, 1776. He spoke at the Kit Carson Museum Courtyard in Taos, New Mexico. Here are opening remarks.
3: My name is Martin Jaggers. I'm president of the board for the Kit Carson House nonprofit. And I'd like to welcome you this evening to our National Historic Landmark here. You're in the courtyard of a National Historic Landmark, so nothing better than hearing a history lecture at a historic site. What we're doing this evening is part of the America 250 celebration. And so we have put together four events funded by Taos County Lodgers Tax, so I need to plug them for their help advertising. And let's explore our history together. I'm going to introduce Bob Romero, who is a ninth-generation New Mexican. He's a former adjunct professor of history and government at UNM Taos. He served as president of the Taos County Historical Society and is author of History of Taos and Roots of Enchantment. Bob is now serving his second term as Taos County Commissioner and is well known throughout the community. He's also on our board of directors for the Kit Carson House. And so let's all welcome Bob Romero.
4: Good afternoon. Thank you for being here. And I want to thank Martin for the introduction. Again, thank you all for being here. I am going to talk about New Mexico in 1776, and then not just 1776, but I'll go back through the 1700s because The 1700s, 18th century is a century in New Mexico history that has been kind of neglected by historians. It wasn't like the two earlier centuries. The 1500s was a big event of Spanish colonization in 1598, and then the Pueblo Revolt happened in 1680. So those are two big historical events of those centuries. But in the 1700s, we didn't have one big monumental event. So historians have kind of looked at it as being uneventful and inconsequential, that not much happened. But in reality, quite a bit was happening here. Some of it was good, some not so good, because of a lot of it was just plain out warfare and conflict that was happening between a lot of the groups that had come to New Mexico at that time. And so I want to put the 250-year celebration that the nation is celebrating this year with of the signing of the Declaration of Independence, and kind of put that in perspective. Because by 1776, the Taos Tiwa speaking Pueblo Indians at the Taos Pueblo had already been here for 7 3/4 centuries, according to archaeologists. And the multi-storied structures that we see at the Pueblo today now are approaching close to 700 years of being there, dating back to 1350, again, according to not historians, but archaeologists. And then the Spanish presence in the area, which is a recorded history. It's a written history that was documented, and that goes back to now almost 500 years. So 250 years is important, significant, but we have to put it in focus of what was happening here in this part of the country at that time. So I'm going to mention a few names of some of the historical figures of the 1700s. Some of them I'm sure you've heard of, maybe some you haven't. But there was Cristóbal de la Serna, there's Pedro Villasur, Maria Rosa Villalpando, Francisco Dominguez, Viles Escalante of the Dominguez Escalante expedition of 1776, and then there is Juan Bautista de Anza, who is probably the most important of this of these historical figures in 1776. But going back to the 1700s now, early 1700s, the Spanish colonization had happened in 1598. The Pueblo Revolt had happened in 1680. After that, we had what some historians have called the Reconquista. I don't particularly like that term. I prefer the term of the resettlement. It was a resettlement of New Mexico that was led by Don Diego de Vargas. And he was the one that came in. It had been 12 years since Pueblo Revolt 1680. And he organized the resettlement, started in 1692 and completed in 1696. Here in Taos, not that much happened. The Spanish didn't really reestablish their civil authority until about 1715. When the Cristóbal de la Serna land grant was granted. And Cristóbal de la Serna was a child, actually, in 1680 when the Pueblo Revolt of 1680 happened. And his family, of course, like all other Hispanic families, were removed from what is present-day New Mexico to what is now present-day El Paso, Texas. And then they would come back on the resettlement. But he was 19 when they came back, and so he grew up in New Mexico for the most part. But he became a soldier. He was stationed at the Presidio in Santa Fe, and he had connections to Taos. And so one of the ways that the Spanish government would compensate their soldiers was to provide a grant of land to them. And so he petitioned for a land grant in the southern part of the Taos Valley, in Ranchos area, first in 1710. And he was still busy with his military duties, so he wasn't able to occupy the land grant. So in 1715, he again petitioned for this land grant. And this time he occupied it to some degree, but not really that much because he was still involved in some military duties. And so this occurred until about 1720, when an event that not too many people have heard of, I don't know, have you heard of the Pedro Villasud expedition that went all the way up into Nebraska? It happened in 1720. Pedro Villasud was a leader of the expedition, and Cristóbal de Serna, as a soldier, was part of it. It also included men from the pueblos. So they left New Mexico, traveled up through the southeastern corner of Colorado, up through Kansas, and then up into Nebraska, into Pawnee country. And the purpose of the expedition was to kind of check out what the French were doing in that part of the country, because there were French intrusions that were happening, and they were trading very heavily with the Pawnee. So the Spanish sent this expedition up to check that out. So they encountered the French traders that were there with the Pawnee, and it happened this same time of the year, August 13th of 1720. They camped at a site that is now within the municipality boundaries of North Platte, Nebraska. And they were ambushed, bushwhacked by the lions of the Pawnee Indian and the French traders. And so it was, they suffered a lot of casualties. About 45 men died. About 48 survivors straggled back to New Mexico. But they were able to give an account of this event that happened. And it kind of typified what was happening now in the 1700s, because what had happened is that the horse became a real factor. The horse, of course, was brought by the Spanish from Spain to Mexico up into the Southwest. And then through the 1600s, the native tribes didn't have much access to the horse. But after the Pueblo Revolt of 1680, they did acquire horses.

actually formed between the Hispanic colonists and the Pueblos at that time. And so so this was going on. Another important event of the 1700s is the Taos Trade Fair. I'm sure you've all heard of the Taos Trade Fair that happened particularly through the 1700s. The first recorded account of the Taos Trade Fair is 1723. When the Spanish recorded, it probably was an event that had been happening quite some time before 1723, when people would just gather during the fall harvest and do a lot of trading. And there would be all different types of groups that would gather. They included the nomadic tribes, even though there was this conflict and warfare that was going on. The governor of New Mexico would be a Spanish governor. Would actually proclaim a peace of God for a full month during the fall harvest, and a truce was declared, and everybody was supposed to put down their arms and stop warring and start trading. And trading would happen, and it would include the bison jerky that the nomadic tribes would bring. They would bring buffalo robes. The locals would bring the foodstuffs that they had grown over the summer. They included corn, beans, squash, and other foodstuff that they would have. You had the merchants from Chihuahua that would come up the Chihuahua Trail and trade their goods. And so it was a very spirited event. The truce was declared, and I'm sure there were some conflicts that would occur with all these different groups that had been at war, proclaiming a peace for a month in order to trade. And so other things that would be traded included knives, eventually rifles that the French would start coming into the Taos Trade Fair by the 1750s. And one other thing would be that was traded would be people. People were bought and sold, traded. Mostly they were captives from the different tribes, so they became detribalized and wound up in different places, different villages with different tribes. And it was a practice that was not really sanctioned. It was not legal. And some people have called it a different form of slavery, which in a way it was, but it was different from the chattel slavery in the South, which was sanctioned. And it was different also because people here could actually move from the status that they were in. They would sometimes become servants within households, even in Hispanic communities. But sometimes they would marry into the families. And this blending of people that had been happening throughout the 1600s into the 1700s would continue. And so it was a sad practice. I'll talk a little bit more about one particular event that highlighted that. But New Mexico actually declined slavery. What had happened is that Mexico, during the Mexican period here, had outlawed slavery. And so this is before American sovereignty here and before the Civil War. And so it was not legal in Mexico at all. But New Mexico could possibly have come in as a state in 1849, right after American sovereignty. But it didn't because it declined to come in as a slave state. And so under the Compromise of 1850, California came in as a state, and Utah and New Mexico came in as territories, American territories, without mention of slavery. So that was a Taos Trade Fair and some of the events that that were happening at that time. Another event that is particular to Taos also is what some historians have called the Taos Massacre of 1760. And it was an event that involved the Comanches coming into the Taos Valley. According to historical accounts, 3,000 Comanche warriors on horseback rode into the Taos Valley, August 14th of 1760. They rode by the Taos Pueblo because it was pretty well fortified. At that time, the Taos Pueblo had high walls that entirely surrounded the Pueblo. So they moved past the Pueblo and moved on to what was called the Villa Pando Hacienda, Pablo Villa Pando Hacienda. And this was a site in the Cerna land grant, where people kind of gathered. They had their watchtowers or toriones to look out for the raids that happened, usually during this time of the year, more than any other time during the summer and the fall. But what happened is that they went to the hacienda, Villa Pando Hacienda, and they proceeded to burn and raise

0: the location. Casualties happened. About 14 men were killed, and about more than 50 women and children were carried off on horseback over the passes, across the mountain, all the way up into Pawnee country. And one individual that was taken was a woman by the name of Maria Rosa Villapando. She's pretty well known. I'm sure you've heard of Maria Rosa Villapando. And so at that time, then, she was held captive. The Comanches actually sold her to the Pawnee. And so she was held captive by the Pawnee. She had a child during captivity between 1760 and 1767. In 1767, she was bought by a Frenchman by the name of Jean Lajoie. And Jean Lajoie, he purchased her. He had a child with her by the name of Lambert. And then they moved to St. Louis, and there he married Maria, and they had three more children. And St. Louis, of course, was founded in 1764. So it happened. It was founded after this Taos massacre of 1760. But they were new pioneers, founding families of St. Louis at that time. And so she lived a long life, Maria Rosa Villapando. She actually had left one son behind by the name of Julian Hawkins, who grew up in Taos. He was a survivor of this 1760 event. And he found out that his mother was alive and well in St. Louis when he was in his 30s. And he actually made the trip to St. Louis and reunited with his mom. And by that time, Lajoie had traveled back to France with his son Lambert, but only Lambert returned, so we're not sure what happened to Jean Lajoie. But Maria Rosa lived for 50 years in St. Louis from 1770 to 1830 when she passed away. And her story is, I mean, she should have written a book on her life. There is a mural on the corner of Placita and the Civic Plaza drive just a short distance from here. And the first woman on that mural of the Rio Grande Hall, the Adio name Rio Grande Hall, is Maria Rosa Villapando. Google her. Her whole life will come up entirely. So the event again was another example of this relentless sieges that were happening primarily from the nomadic tribes, the Comanches, the Utes from the north, the Navajos, the Apache, and things were pretty desperate in Taos, in New Mexico. Here in Taos, as a matter of fact, most people after the 1760 event didn't really choose to live out in the open, and a lot of them were actually living at the Taos Pueblo in 1776, according to the documentation by Francisco Dominguez when he made his report. And so Francisco Dominguez was a Franciscan friar. He arrived in New Mexico on March 22nd, 1776. He was given the assignment of making a report of the status of the missions in New Mexico. And he did that, and he documented that they weren't in very good condition, considering what was happening in New Mexico at that time. But he also gave a very detailed report of life and society in 18th century New Mexico, which is the reason that we have a lot of this information now. One book in particular, a book by Eleanor Adams and Fray Angelico Chavez, documents his report. It's entitled The Missions of New Mexico. And that book also has a very good description and a sketch of the church, the Second San Jeronimo Church at the Taos Pueblo. The first church, of course, was built around 1615 and completed by 1629. It was the first European structure in the Taos Valley. And that one was destroyed during the Pueblo Revolt of 1680. But it was rebuilt between the San Jeronimo Church at the Pueblo was rebuilt between 1706 and 1726. So this is a church now that Dominguez documented with a very detailed sketch and description of the church, and otherwise we wouldn't have had it. So Dominguez, while he was in New Mexico, also teamed up with another Franciscan by the name of Galvez Escalante, for the Dominguez Escalante expedition of 1776. And it was an expedition that went up into western Colorado, through the western slope of Colorado, then over west to Utah, and then back down to Arizona, and then back to New Mexico. They were actually trying to discover a new road to Monterey, California, but that didn't work out. But and nonetheless, for over 1,000 miles in 1776, they left New Mexico in actually July 29th, 1776, so the same month that the Declaration of Independence was signed in Philadelphia. They traveled through over 1,000 miles. They documented topographical, geographical, geological information, discovered new tribes that they hadn't encountered before, like the Utahs. Then they traveled back to New Mexico. They arrived back in New Mexico by late December of 1776. So this expedition is pretty well known, much more than the Villa Seward expedition. So the entire Southwest basically was part of the story, because New Mexico, when it was first colonized, was really basically all of the Southwest. It included California, Arizona, New Mexico now, Texas, parts of Colorado, Nevada, and Utah. And in California, in 1776, the Spanish were starting to colonize and missionize up there. And the first mission was in San Diego in 1769. And it wasn't the Franciscans that were up there. It was the Jesuits that were colonizing California. And so a man by the name of Juan Bautista de Anza, who had been in the military for the Spanish in the Sonoran Desert in Mexico, he was charged with making an expedition up into California. So by 1776, he was in California. He was a military commander of the Presidio in San Francisco, California. And as such, he is recognized as the Spanish founder of San Francisco, California. And so in 1778, he was then transferred to New Mexico to become the governor of New Mexico. So when Juan Bautista de Anza arrived here in New Mexico, he found New Mexico in dire straits. A Spanish colony that had been colonized in 1598 was hanging by a thread. The people here were living at Taos Pueblo. The warring was still going on. And so he set out a strategy, and he decided to organize a military campaign to go into Comanche territory. And Comanche territory was known as the Comancheria, and it involved or included basically everything on the plains from Wyoming all the way down to Texas. And they were such superior warriors on horseback that they controlled that entire area at that time. But De Anza, Juan Bautista De Anza, organized his military campaign. He took Pueblo people. He had his own troops. Took some people that had lived here, were locals. And they went across the passes again, over the mountains, and came down on the other side around Pueblo, Colorado. There he encountered Cuerno Verde, who was the chief of the Comanches, and the Comanche warriors. And he was able to defeat, primarily because of the surprise element, he was able to defeat the Comanches. He was able to bring back the green-horned headband of Cuerno Verde. And he then proceeded to complete a peace treaty, primarily with the Comanche. But what this did was it split the alliances that the nomadic tribes had, particularly the Ute and the Comanche. And defeating the Comanches on their own territory and then entering into this peace treaty then ushered in an almost 100-year time period of relative peace, very different from the 1700s as it had existed. And so things changed. There was more peace. People were able to live in safety, more safety. The nomadic tribes made some accommodations. They weren't attacking and raiding as much. And so new land grants were issued, particularly around this area. The Seneca land grant around Pilar was issued in 1796. the Santa Barbara land grant in Peñasco, 1796, and the Don Fernando de Taos land grant, 1796. So that's when the plaza here in Taos was first started. And so at this point then, the people living in New Mexico in 1776 would continue what they had been attempting to do throughout the 1700s of building, establishing land-grant communities, placitas, sequias, churches, plazas, adobe homes, and trying to establish this subsistence agrarian society that they had come up in the early 1700s to do, but had been impeded. But through the 1800s, then, this process would continue of developing this subsistence economy that was based on barter. It was based on agriculture, based on faith, because the religion was very important, and based on family values and hard work. And so that would continue through the 1800s. And so we still now today have the remnants, the legacy of what happened during this time. We still have the churches, we have the land grants to some degree, we have the plazas, adobe homes, and much of what we have in New Mexico. So with that, I will pause and give you an opportunity to ask any questions that you might have. Be glad to answer any questions. Anybody?
1: Here, right in front.
2: Could you clarify the establishment of the plaza nearby here and compare it with La Loma Plaza? Also, were there two fortified plazas?
0: Yeah, I like the first part. The town plaza, the county plaza now, has more history documented, and of course it was established 1796 and has continued since then. Gone through different phases, but you're right. You have the other Loma Plaza that is very close. It has a little chapel there, and is very much a part of it. So it dates to the same time period, but it was just a little bit different, a little bit different location, a different group that established different families. But other than that, I couldn't give you any more. But any other questions? Yes.
3: I think when visiting the Blumenschein, I was told that the back of the house was part of the wall around mm-hmm. Taos. And could you talk more about how Taos itself was walled in or not walled in? I know people left the Pueblo because mm-hmm. they felt safer, but they weren't entirely safe. So how did they protect themselves?
0: Yeah, the plaza, of course, this area came in a little later where there wasn't quite as much danger, but there were walls and there were fortifications, some buildings. The plaza itself is pretty much a fortification, surrounded and had, at one time, had gates for entrance and to access to it. But it was a situation where things were just not quite as dangerous during the 1800s as they had been in the 1700s. And the Martinez Hacienda, which is not far away, also it is an example of this fortress structure, which that one happened in 1804 when Padre Martinez's family moved over from Abiquiu. And there were a few structures there at the time, but then they proceeded to develop the Martinez Hacienda. But again, that was after the 1800s also.
3: Would you say that there were several torreones around Taos at the time in the 18th century?
0: Yeah, absolutely. The watchtowers. We still have a couple. In Talpa, we have one in particular that still exists and has been restored. But there are a couple others places, a couple other locations that we can still find some remnants, some ruins of these torreones that were there at the time.
4: So during this time period, how much mining, what was the role that mining in the area had? And was there any mining going on?
0: Well, the Of course, the conquistadores who came in were very interested in minerals, particularly gold and the glory of conquest and whatnot. But they were looking to do mining in the 1600s even, but they didn't find a whole lot to mine. So there wasn't a whole lot that happened, particularly in the 1700s. I don't think that was happening at all. In the 1800s, it opened up some degree. Of course, in the Ski Valley area, we had the Twining area, so we had mining there.
5: You're listening to Bob Romero on 1776. He spoke at the Kit Carson House and Museum Courtyard on August 22nd, 2026 in Taos, New Mexico. 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
0: But an interesting thing about that, though, is that the water rights, New Mexico has the right of prior appropriation in the Constitution, which is about you have the best water rights. And I finally found out the reason for that, and it was because of the mining that was taking place. It wasn't about the agriculture, but that is interesting. Yes.
6: To what extent were French fur trappers involved? You hear about the great mountain man rendezvous, or the rendezvous that occurred. Was that the same as the fair you're talking about? Or so I guess two-part question. To what extent were French fur trappers involved here? And the second, to what extent was the mountain man rendezvous part of what you already described?
0: Yeah, the mountain men are known more for the rendezvous that happened a lot of different places, up north to a great degree, around different states, the upper states. And the French, as I mentioned in the Via Suit expedition, were in the area. Of course, they controlled the Louisiana Purchase for a lot of the time. And they were mountain men, they were trappers, and they would come into this area also. And they would come to the Taos trade fairs. And so they were definitely in the area. A lot of the French actually came and stayed. And some of the common names that we have in Taos here, like Lavadie, Ledoux, and Gentet, some of those are French terms. So they came. They were definitely in the area, and some of them stayed and raised families here and kind of melted into the community.
7: I remember reading about the De Anza expedition and the subsequent agreement with the Navajos, and I remember wondering why it was that the Comanches continued to observe the treaty long afterwards. Were there other factors that pushing them to some sort of peaceful conciliation with respect to this area? In other words, why did they continue to observe it?
0: Yeah, you're talking about the Treaty of 1786, yeah. Yeah, I'm sure there were other factors if we really look at it. Maybe trading was part of the motivation there, that it was better to do this under peaceful conditions. And so, but I think it was just that primarily that this wedge was driven between the different nomadic tribes, and they just decided to settle down. But this would be a relative, almost 100 years of relative peace. It wasn't completely all peace, and the nomadic tribes, of course, wouldn't really get going again until after the Civil War, when what we now know as, or historians call, the last of the Indian Wars, with that involved the United States Cavalry and what happened at that time in the 1760s when some of those tribes were put on reservations and whatnot. So, but that one we might have to look at a little closer as to why they did agree to more, put down their arms and operate under more peaceful conditions.
3: Were they settling down?
0: I'm sure that was happening to some degree, where they would become sedentary, start farming. Not so much with the Comanches. The Navajos were much more, even though they were nomadic to a great degree too. They did farming and raised sheep and things like that. So yeah, that was probably what was happening.
2: Was there a group from Taos Pueblo that went up north too, towards Nebraska, Kansas?
0: Yeah, the Pueblos were, there was a good alliance that was happening in the 1700s between the native Hispanics here and the Pueblos, particularly Taos Pueblo. Because of the warfare that was going on, they became allies, but they were part of the Villa Sur expedition. They were part of the of the different expeditions that happened. The Dominguez expedition had people from the Pueblos. So yeah, they were very much involved.
2: The group that was trying to settle up north to get away from the Spanish, but I could be confused on that.
0: Yeah. Are you talking about the Cuartalejo site in Kansas? Yeah. So this was actually in 1600s before the Pueblo Revolt of 1680 that there was a flight to Cuartalejo. It was a site in Kansas that a lot of the people from the Pueblo left here and went up there and settled there for a time. Some came back.
5: Yeah.
2: Work, so they tried to kick the Spanish out.
0: Yeah, it was always a competition, and you can kind of understand why this conflict and even the warfare is going on, because you have all these different groups that came into the same area, because most of these nomadic tribes weren't here before the Spanish. It was the Pueblos were pretty much the established groups, and these nomadic tribes came in after the Spanish came in. The first accounts of Comanches being in New Mexico was in the first decade of the 1700s, and they were here. But you can understand from the perspective of the nomadic tribes, they were just trying to preserve their lifestyle, which is a nomadic lifestyle, and preserve their land base, which was a huge land base that would be hard to protect, and they were trying to survive like everyone else. But people made accommodations along the way, and eventually we got to the point that people got along, and Taos now is a pretty diverse community, multicultural, multilingual, and people get along. Found out that it was easier to get along than to go to war. But anyway, that's what we have today. Yes?
8: You mentioned Padre Martinez coming from Abiquiu, and I was just curious about the comparisons or differences between the formerly enslaved tribal members that came to this area and the Genisaros of Abiquiu. Were there any other communities like that here?
0: Yeah, there are different Genisaro communities throughout New Mexico. And Llano Quemado here in the Taos Valley is kind of considered a Genisaro community because the Apache particularly were driven out of the plains by the Comanches. They had settled in the Ranchos area. And, they had different terms. Genisaros were considered to be pretty much full-blooded native indigenous people, but quite often they grew up in Hispanic communities. They became Hispanicized. They spoke Spanish. They became Christianized and sometimes married into the families. And it was a situation. Another term that was used would be criados, that they were raised within a family as servants, maybe, and sometimes they've married into a neighboring family, and people just continued to mix and blend, and that's the story of New Mexico. Actually, it's a story of about every country. We're all pretty mixed when it gets down to it. Mike?
5: Part of the title of the talk is 1776, so I'm wondering if you can give an example in New Mexico history that the United States of America could learn from.
0: Yeah, this question was, could I give an example of an event in New Mexico history that the rest of the country, the nation, maybe the world could learn from? And I think what comes to mind is the idea that we are better off if we can get along and accept differences, accept different cultures, different languages, and if everyone in the country, everyone in the world would accept this, that basically we are all the same. 99% DNA is, we're all the same. We just have a little bit different cultures, different languages and whatnot. But if there's one lesson that could be learned, I think, by everyone is that, hey, we're all the same. We should just get along and enjoy each other's differences rather than highlight the differences. Look at the way that we are all the same. So that would be my answer. Thank you.
9: How about another round of applause for Bob Romero? That was so interesting. And what we hope to do is, continue lectures and discussions of topics that maybe are not you don't commonly come across. There's the you know, we say the history is so rich here, and it is, but we have to dive into it and explore it, and so that's something we really hope to do long term at this site. And so again, thanks to Bob for a wonderful lecture. Thank you all for coming out. And Bob's books are in the bookstore if you're interested. And please stay in touch on our website, and we hope to see you at the next lecture.
5: You have been listening to Bob Romero on 1776. He spoke at the Kit Carson House and Museum Courtyard on August 22nd, 2026 in Taos, New Mexico. 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
11: Of a speech by the late Howard Zinn from November 11, 2009, on American Holy Wars. In this talk, Zinn scours the American war record in search of a good war or justifiable war. Here, Zinn turns to World War II, often thought of as the good war.
12: World War II, the good war, the best. Fascism. I mean, that's why I enlisted in the Air Force. Fight against fascism. It's a good war. It's a just war. What could be, you know, more obvious? They are evil, we are good. And so I became a bombardier in the Air Force. I dropped bombs on Germany, on Hungary, on Czechoslovakia, even on a little town in France 3 weeks before the war was to end, when everybody knew the war was to end, and we didn't need to drop any more bombs, but we dropped bombs on a little town in France. We're trying out napalm, the first use of napalm in the European theater. I think by now you all know what napalm is, one of the ugliest little weapons, but trying it out and adding metals, and who knows what reason, what complex of reasons led us to bomb a little town in France when everybody knew the war was ending, and yes, there were German soldiers there. Hanging around. They weren't doing anything, weren't bothering anybody, but they're there, and gives us a good excuse to bomb. Now, they'll kill the Germans. We'll kill some Frenchmen, too. What does it matter? It's a good war. We're the good guys. One thing, and I didn't think about any of this while I was bombing. I didn't examine, who are we bombing, and why are we bombing, and what's going on here? And who is dying? And I didn't know who was dying, because when you bomb from 30,000 feet, well, this is modern warfare. You do things at a distance. It's very impersonal. You just press a button, you know, you do, and somebody dies. But you don't see them. So I dropped bombs from 30,000 feet. I didn't see any human beings. I didn't see what's happening below. I didn't hear children screaming. I didn't see arms being ripped off people. No, just drop bombs. You see little flashes of light down below as the bombs hit. That's it. And you don't think. It's hard to think when you're in the military. Really, it's hard to sit back and examine, ask what you're doing. No, you've been trained to do a job, and you do your job. So I didn't think about any of this until after the war, when I began to think about that raid on France. And then I began to think about the raid on Dresden, where 100,000 people were killed in one night, day of bombing. Read Kurt Vonnegut's book, Slaughterhouse-5. He was there. He was a prisoner of war, and there in the basement, in a kind of meat locker, slaughterhouse. And then I became aware of the other bombings that had taken place. But you know, when you're in a war, you don't see the big picture, and you really don't. I didn't know until afterward. 600,000 German civilians were killed by our bombing. They weren't Nazis. Well, yeah, you might say they were passive supporters in that they didn't rebel. Well, a few rebelled, but how many Americans rebel against American wars? Are we all complicit for what we did in Vietnam, killing several million people? Well, maybe we are, but there was a kind of stupid, ignorant innocence about us. And the same thing is true of the Germans. And we killed 600,000. If some great power, while we were dropping bombs in Vietnam, had come over here and dropped bombs on American cities in retaliation, it would have been... And they say, well, these are imperialists. We'll kill them all. Well, no, the American people were not themselves imperialists, but they were passive, you know, bystanders until they woke up, yeah. But so I began to think about this. I began to think about Hiroshima and Nagasaki. And I had welcomed the bombing of Hiroshima when it took place, because I didn't know. What it really meant. We had finished our bombing missions in Europe. We had won the war in Europe, and my crew and I, we flew our plane, the same plane we'd flown missions on. We flew that same plane back across the Atlantic, and we were given a 30-day furlough, and then the idea is we're going to go on to the Pacific because the war against Japan was still going on. And during this 30-day furlough in early August, my wife and I decided, we'd been married just before I went overseas, my wife and I decided we'd take a little vacation in the country, we took a bus to go into the country. At the bus stop, there was a newsstand, and there was a newspaper, and a big headline, "Atomic Bomb Dropped on Hiroshima." Oh, great. Didn't really know what an atomic bomb was, but it was sort of obvious from the headline and so on. It was a big bomb. Well, I had dropped bombs. This was just a bigger bomb. But I had no idea what it meant until I read John Hersey's book on Hiroshima. John Hersey had gone into Hiroshima after the bombing, and he had talked to survivors. Survivors? You can imagine what those survivors looked like. They were just kids and old people and women and all sorts of Japanese people. And they were without arms or legs, or they were blinded, or their skin could not be looked at. John Hersey interviewed them and got some idea and reported. He was a great journalist. He reported on what the bombing of Hiroshima was like to the people who were there. And when I read his account, for the first time, I understood, well, this is what bombing does to human beings. This is what my bombs had done to people. And I began to rethink the idea of a good war, of our war against fascism. Oh, well, it's okay, because we did defeat Hitler. That's just it. Just like we did get independence from England, we did end slavery. But wait a while. It's not that simple. And World War II is not that simple. Oh, we defeated Hitler, therefore everything is okay. We were the good guys. They were the bad guys. But what I realized then was that once you decide, and this is what we decided at the beginning of the war, this is what, you know, I decided. They were the bad guys. We were the good guys. What I didn't realize was that in the course of a war, the good guys become the bad guys. War poisons everybody. War corrupts everybody. And so the so-called good guys begin behaving like the bad guys. The Nazis drop bombs and kill civilians in Coventry and London and Rotterdam, and we drop bombs and kill civilians, and we commit atrocities, and we go over Tokyo several months before Hiroshima, and I'll bet you 90% of the American people do not know about the raid of Tokyo. Everybody has heard about Hiroshima. I'll bet 90% of the American people, I don't know if you have, know that several months before Hiroshima, we sent planes over Tokyo to set Tokyo afire with firebombs, and 100,000 people died in one night of bombing in Tokyo. Altogether, we killed over 500,000 people in Japan, civilians. And some people said, well, they bombed Pearl Harbor. That's really something. These people did not bomb Pearl Harbor. Those children did not bomb Pearl Harbor. But this notion of violent revenge and retaliation, something we got to get rid of. So I began, reconsidering all of that, rethinking all of that. Investigated the bombing of Hiroshima, investigated the excuse that was made, if we don't bomb Hiroshima, well, we have to invade Japan and a million people will die. And I investigated all of that, found it was all nonsense. We didn't have to invade Japan in order for Japan to surrender. Our own official investigative team, the Strategic Bombing Survey, which went into Japan right after the war, interviewed all the high Japanese military civilian officials, and their conclusion was Japan was ready to end the war. Maybe not the next week, maybe in 2 months, maybe in 3 months. Oh, no, we can't wait. We don't want to wait. We've got these bombs. We've got to see what they look like. Do you know how many people die because of experimentation with weapons? We're experimenting. We're experimenting on the children of Hiroshima. Let's see what this does. Hey, and also, let's show the Russians. Let's show the Russians we have this bomb. A British scientist who was an advisor to Churchill called the dropping of the bomb on Hiroshima the first step of the Cold War. The Soviet Union was in the mind of people around Harry Truman, James Barron, Burns, and Forrestal, and others. So, yes, I began thinking about the good war and how it corrupts and poisons. And then I looked at the world after the war. Oh, yeah, what are the results? Yeah, I said bad things about the war. I'm sorry. All those casualties. But it ended. It stopped fascism. Now, wait a while. Let's look closely at that. Yeah, it got rid of Hitler. Got rid of Mussolini. Did it get rid of fascism in the world? Did it get rid of racism in the world? Did it get rid of militarism in the world? No, you had two superpowers now arming themselves with nuclear weapons, enough nuclear weapons that if they were used, they would make Hitler's Holocaust look puny. And there were times, in fact, in the decades that followed, when we became very, very close to using those nuclear weapons. So the world after World War II, and this is so important, you don't just look at, oh, we won. No, what happens after that? What happens 5 years after that? What happens 10 years after that? What happens to the GIs who came back alive 5 or 10 years later? And maybe one of them will go berserk at Fort Hood. Think about that. Think about all the superficial comments made. Let's examine this guy psychologically as a religious. And let's not go deeper into that and say, these are war casualties. Those people he killed were war casualties. He was a war casualty. That's what war does. War poisons people's minds. So we got rid of Hitler. But what was the world like? When I was discharged from the Army, from the Air Force, I got a letter from General Marshall. He was the general of generals. He was sending a letter, not a personal letter to me. Dear Howie, no. A letter that was sent to 16 million men who had served in the armed forces, some women too. The letter was something like this. We've won the war. Congratulations for your service. It will be a new world. It wasn't a new world. And we know it hasn't been a new world since World War II. War after war after war after war. And 50 million people were dead in that war to end all wars, to end fascism and dictatorship and militarism. Oh, so, yes, I came to the conclusion that war cannot be tolerated. No matter what we're told. And if we think that there are good wars, and it's therefore, well, maybe this is a good war. I wanted to examine the so-called good wars, the holy wars, and take a good look at them. and think again about the phenomenon of war and come to the conclusion, yes, war cannot be tolerated. No matter what we're told, no matter what tyrant exists, what border has been crossed, what aggression has taken place, it's not that we're going to be passive in the face of tyranny or aggression. No. But we'll find ways other than war to deal with whatever problems we have. Because war is inevitably the indiscriminate, massive killing of huge numbers of people. And children are a good part of those people. Every war is a war against children. So it's not just getting rid of Saddam Hussein. Think about it. Well, we got rid of Saddam Hussein. In the course of it, we killed huge numbers of people who had been victims of Saddam Hussein. When you fight a war against a tyrant, who do you kill? You kill the victims of the tyrant. Anyway, all this was simply to make us think again about war and to think, you know, we're at war now, right? In Iraq, in Afghanistan, and sort of in Pakistan, since we're sending rockets over there and killing innocent people in Pakistan. And so we should not accept that. We should look for a peace movement to join. Really, look for some peace organization to join. It will look small at first and pitiful and helpless, but that's how movements start. That's how the movement against the Vietnam War started. Started with handfuls of people who thought they were helpless, thought they were powerless. But remember this, the power of the people on top depends on the obedience of the people below. When people stop obeying, they have no power. Now, when workers go on strike, huge corporations lose their power. When consumers boycott, huge business establishments have to give in. When soldiers refuse to fight, as so many soldiers did in Vietnam, so many deserters, so many fraggings, acts of violence by enlisted men against officers in Vietnam. B-52 pilots refusing to fly bombing missions anymore. War can't go on. When enough soldiers refuse, the government has to decide we can't continue. So yes, people have the power if they begin to organize, if they protest. If to create a strong enough movement, they can change things. That's all I want to say. Thank you.
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13: Now, Cultural Energy's three-day weather outlook. For Taos in northern New Mexico, today 52 to 86, partly to mostly cloudy with winds to 20 and possible stray afternoon and evening thunderstorms. Sunday 51 to 83, partly to mostly cloudy with winds to 20 and possible stray afternoon and evening thunderstorms. Monday 50 to 81, partly cloudy with a 40 to 50% chance of afternoon and evening thunderstorms. For Alamosa and the San Luis Valley, today 50 to 84, partly cloudy with winds to 20 and possible stray afternoon thunderstorms, and a 40% chance of evening showers. Sunday, 51 to 82, partly to mostly cloudy with winds to 20 and possible stray afternoon thunderstorms and a 40% chance of evening showers. Monday, 49 to 76, cloudy with a 40 to 50% chance of afternoon and evening thunderstorms.
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13: The village of Cuesta will be holding a special meeting open to the general public on Wednesday, September 2nd at 6 p.m. at the Alta Vista Elementary School Gymnasium. Village leadership, along with village attorney Marcus Rael, will be present to discuss the proposed hydrogen project and solar array in Cuesta with public Q&A. That's Wednesday, September 2nd at 6 p.m. at the Alta Vista Elementary School Gymnasium. 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

0: This is Miguel Gavila Molina for Flashpoints, sitting in for Dennis Bernstein. Today, we have with us an ambassador of the cultural movement of La Raza, and that is Lalo Alcaraz. Lalo, welcome today to the show. It's been a while since we had you on, and I just want to say I'm glad you are willing to join us one day before the National Chicano Moratorium, which was a march and a protest against the Vietnam War that was held in East Los Angeles on August 29th, 1970. That particular day in August drew over 25,000 participants from various parts of this country. The significant event was a historical and political watershed for Chicanos, as their emerging role and voice in this society had finally asserted itself in a bold and proud manner, which overturned the conservative politics of a previous generation. That said, Lalo, thank you for joining us today.
1: It's always great to be on Flashpoints and on with you, Miguel.
0: Pues, I just wanted to say thank you again. Gracias. Lalo was one of the original founding members of the comedy duo, the Chicano Secret Service, back in the day, and also creator of the iconic comic strip La Cucaracha, a creative force in the Dia de los Muertos animated classic film Coco. That said, it's good to have you on, Lalo. These are turbulent times, and when we look at, 57 years ago, when the Chicano Moratorium took place in East Los Angeles, which eventually turned out into a L.A. police sheriff's riot against those people that had gathered, families, kids, activists, community members, and it just got completely out of control when the LAPD and the sheriffs attacked the crowd. That said, that particular day, Lalo, was a gathering to protest the Vietnam War and just the outrageous amount of Chicanos that were dying, in that war effort of the United States. Out of 57,000 soldiers killed, I believe 23,000, almost half, were Chicanos. That said, we move into the future here almost, 60 years later with, again, an administration and an endless war campaign. Against that backdrop, Lalo, you have been very instrumental in creating images and art that resist the domination of the society against our pueblo. But you've also used it to make satirical points and criticism of this government. As we are facing, tomorrow will be the day we commemorate, and it's being commemorated throughout the country. What is happening in Los Angeles right now, Lalo? And I wanted to ask you, coming up in L.A., being part of that whole incredible movements of people within Southern California, and you as an artist using art as a form of resistance, what are you up to now these days, and what do you see coming?
1: Yeah, it's really, to me, it's so clear the parallels between now and then. We are only, as you said, about 60 years out from that. The Chicano moratorium was only, 30 years after, if my math is good, World War II, yes. And then, our people from our community were being, drafted into the war, World War II, and put on, the front lines, and we were segregated. And I'm thinking about all of these parallels right now because I'm doing a comic book called Pachuco, the One Man Zoot Suit Riot, about kind of an anti-hero that fights against the establishment and the Navy and the whole country. And we're still in this fight, right now, even if you want to say maybe it's still racial, but it's also very, you know, class driven. Our young men and women are serving in the service, which is what you know, currently, you know, and being abused, and all the service people are being abused by this administration. And just the same as in 1970, and forced to fight a war that we didn't want to fight, and just the three eras, it just shows sometimes. I don't want to bum everybody out, but things don't change. But our job is to make sure that they change, and so consciousness about this this great big event, the moratorium. I mean, it just, you know, it's more relevant than ever to our young people in the barrios and in all in the hood and in the, you know, the poor, you know, in the red states and the in the rural areas. And I just think that it just speaks so loudly to us today.
0: It surely does. And yourself being in Los Angeles, one of the country's biggest, largest concentration of Latinos, you know, of brown folks. And there is that air and climate and tension, you know, in the air with the planned attack of ICE. And when we say ICE, you know, ICE, inhumane cruelty enforcement, that's what ICE has become. This, you know, secret police, masked, no ID, you know, literally combat gear with AK rifles. And, you know, even now they've come up with electric gloves that some of these officials will be using, you know, that by touching someone, you could become electrocuted. You know, these are the new... Yeah. You know, technology tools that ICE, you know, now has at its disposal. But with that said, and targeting, you know, they're even looking at September and the beginning of Latino Heritage Month, you know, to launch this massive sweep, you know, throughout the country. What have you heard, Lado? Are you feeling the tension? Are people in the area, you know, nervous? Are they concerned? You know, do people feel safe going out in the streets? You know, because ICE keeps kidnapping, abducting people, you know, from different parts of the country, and in particular in Southern California. Have you felt any of that in the air?
1: Well, yeah, they, you know, ICE does not spare anybody, and they have come to all of our neighborhoods. They've, you know, they've come on into the east side and into the East LA suburbs, you know, like Pico Rivera, Whittier. They've taken citizens, and famously a kid at Walmart, you know, who was defending one of his coworkers, got kidnapped by ICE, a

0: the kind of affected areas, and parents are nervous, and you know, they line up to take their kids to school, and the ice is around. You know, big shout out to two people, two groups I'm helping with our Contra Ice album, another project. I got to drop all my projects in between my points here. But the Contra Ice album, which is going to drop October 2nd, we just found out. And we'd love to be on Flashpoints to talk about it. It's a benefit album with lots of musical stars like Ozzy Osbourne and people from Beastie Boys and Kathleen Hanna, Bikini Kill, Fred Armisen from Saturday Night Live. I mean, you name it. But Tom Morello, you know, from Rage. We're benefiting, the proceeds will benefit National Day Labor Organizing Network, which is a great nonprofit that helps day laborers, and also Unión del Barrio, who are the people on the front line out there, you know, scouting out what's happening with ICE and giving alerts. And they're really, you know, doing the work that needs to be done, practical, you know, on the ground counter surveillance, you know, and that's what we need to support that when we can. So yeah, people are feeling it, and luckily, you know, they're fighting back, because I don't want to get slapped by electric glove anytime soon.
1: Ay, ay, ay, calabar fritas, aquí vamos. Well, that said, Lalo, as an artist, as an activist, as a cultural ambassador, how do you see, when people deal with art, it's visual, they can hear it, or they can see it, or they can touch it. How, you know, and the music albums you're working, you know, to produce and going to be releasing in October, and absolutely we will be reaching out to you, or likewise. But aside from the sound and the music and the visuals, what about art, you know, art on the walls, art on posters, art on, you know, billboards, you know, and sometimes I've said to people, hey, you know, maybe we need to rent billboards, you know, to put up a message, a huge message, you know, because I've seen, Lalo, coming from down Chicano Park through Los Angeles and up to the Bay Area, I have seen at least 3 to 4 gigantic billboards, you know, on the sides of freeway that say,
0: yeah,
1: don't hire humans. AI has arrived. And I go, okay, what? It's a little shocking. But something, you know, using billboards to relay a message. In the case of the Chicano movement, way back in the day with the Royal Chicano Air Force and other members, they begun a whole movement of trans, the transformation of a T-shirt, I say, into walking billboards. They started, you know, silk screening and doing silk screen and putting messages on people's T-shirts. Now, everyone, everywhere does it. But how do you see resistance art being used in visuals, in printed, you know, visuals to arise and waken up to people? Are you doing any projects that encompasses that idea?
0: Yeah, no, it's great the way that people are resisting through art, and which brings me to my final plug. I have an art show called Art Abolish ICE out in Pomona that I curated. And, you know, let me tell you, I had to, like, shut down the people. You know, so many artists were trying to add their names onto the you know, the list of artists. So we only had room for about 40 artists, and we're going to have to do another art show. And we're thinking about doing, you know, Art Abolish 2. We got big names in it, Salomon Huerta, Germs, you know, some of my cartoonist friends are in the show, David Brown from the African-American paper in town in, you know, we've got lots of political cartoonists and lots of Chicano artists in this show. And the important thing is the response was just overwhelming. People are just like the music album. People just kept saying, please include me in this. And I'm like, OK, volume 2, you know. So.

0: but we're gonna encourage that. You know, people need to stand up. Artists need to speak up, and can't just go along to get along, because you know they're coming for all of us. They're coming for our everything. They're coming for Social Security. They're coming for you know, our freedom of speech. They're coming for our bodies. You know, they're coming. They're incarcerating people and using their labor, you know, and they're just coming for the whole thing. So we have to stop this administration and this movement. You know, we have to stop it. And that's what that spirit of resistance from the Chicano moratorium, that's what it's all about. We need to fire that up. It's out there. People feel it, you know.
1: Absolutely. And as you said, it's a continuing thing. Here we are, I believe, 57 years after the original moratorium in 1969, yeah, still dealing with the same issues, but have gotten bigger because our population has gotten bigger.
0: Yeah, that's right.
1: Well, with that, Lalo, you're also an anchor and a host of a very popular Chicano-themed program at KPFK there in Los Angeles. Have you, in hosting that show that brings a light into what's happening in the Latino, Chicano, indigenous communities, have you gotten any threats? Have you been singled out? Have you been trolled or so forth?
0: You know, we don't take phone calls on that show, so because of that. But otherwise, you know, it's been pretty good. I think people I mean, now the, you know, I used to get hate mail through the U.S. Postal Service, and now we get it in trolling and comments, and now you can just block people online, and that's kind of nice. You know, I use that as often as I can. But the Ocho Hour of Power is the show Fridays at 3 o'clock on KPFK in Los Angeles, and on KPFK.org, streaming live on Fridays at 3. So we are going strong. And about feels like we're doing it for about 20 years now. So all right. So we appreciate the shout out for the show, but yeah, we've been going strong.
1: Well, and now it's even needed more than ever. But just to backtrack a little bit, you mentioned that you're working on a Pachuco themed you know, project, and it's interesting because recently here in the Bay Area, Luis Valdez came out with you know, a film, American Pachuco.
0: Oh yeah.
1: And you know, I wanted to get your sense of that, and also about the what you're doing around the theme of Pachuco.
0: Yeah, I got to be on a panel with Luis Valdez and the director David Alvarado a few weeks ago in Long Beach, and after watching the movie, it was so great to be on with them. It was right after San Diego Comic-Con, so it was a busy weekend for me, but the crowds came out, and that movie was fantastic. And it's great because it was like a full circle moment for me, because, you know, Chicano Secret Service had done a residency at Teatro Campesino in San Juan Bautista, and it was just nice to kind of come back and see Luis, and he's always been a great supporter of my work. And he came on the radio show too, and just that movie what I told him said on the panel was, this movie made me love Hollywood more and hate it so even 100,000 times more. So you know, I have a mixed relationship, you know, kind of a nuanced relationship with Hollywood. You know, I do get to work on projects, but also it's frustrating because it's still kind of a closed system, and you have to kind of break in from all angles. And these documentaries are popping up like that. And also like the Los Lobos documentary is a great, it's still in progress, but I saw a screening of that, and it's great to see and reflect upon our elders that have done so much and their journey, you know, throughout. And so that's what I want to honor in my Pachuco comic book, because I, you know, I'm anti-war. I'm a peacenik of the old school, you know. I'm almost practically a hippie when it comes to war. But I respect the veterans, you know, that have served, and the, you know, I have them in my family, on my wife's side. But they, you know, I respect their efforts, you know. And so that's what I'm trying to honor with the Pachuco comic, the spirit of resistance, but also, you know, that respect for the veterans, what they had to go through, really, and to fight, you know, to actually serve the country. You know, I feel like we're still doing that, you know, trying to do the right thing, but, you know, these people are trying to stop us from, you know, enjoying our lives. So that's what I want to, you know, reflect with that. But Luis Valdez, what an icon, and just a great man with a focus that was like unlike anything I've ever had. You know, what a voice.
1: Well, you've also been focused yourself, Lalo, but tell us a little bit about this anti-hero, you know, this Pachuco comic book you're working on. Just give us a little, how did that come about? And when you first, you know, I'm sure you sketched it out, sketched the person, you know, the character out. What was what was that feeling like?
0: Drawing a comic book, I mean, is nothing compared to drawing a one-panel editorial cartoon. It is just like endless panels. And so I'm still getting used to drawing that much. I mean, I draw a lot. But damn, man, when you do a comic book, man, it's relentless. And so it takes, you have to, you know, kind of just not look up and try to complete it. But when I first, the first idea of it came to when I had these Pachuco drawings based on the, you know, famous Ignacio Gonzalez, you know, El Pachuco image for Zoot Suit, for the movie and the play. And so I... which was, you know, Edward James Olmos in the Pachuco stance in his black suit. And I had drawn Darth Vader as that guy. And I had drawn Blue Demon, the wrestler, as that guy. And I thought, you know what would be cool is if, like, there was a guy character in 1940 that it somehow ends up with superpowers and fights the U.S. Navy and aliens. Too. Why not aliens, you know, because there was this thing called the Battle of Los Angeles in 1942, and the hysteria of like shooting things in the sky that weren't there, maybe, or, you know, they say maybe it was UFOs, maybe it was Japanese balloons. Anyway, I wanted to capture all that hysteria from you could see it in the movie Zoot Suit. But also, like, take it to the next level and really make it a little allegory about mass deportations and, you know, also, you know, using, like, immigrant and Mexican labor. You know, that's another theme in this project. And so I get excited when I think about the story, you know, like the putting it out there, doing the drawings is cool. But to me, it's like secondary. I want people to follow the story and get their minds blown by all these things. And I insert, you know, reality in there. I insert segregated, you know, army units and the spraying of people at the border, you know, of immigrants, when they used to spray the workers and the mass deportations and all that, and combine it with all that cool 1940s, you know, onda, you know, like the zoot suits and the jazz and the, you know, the and the Chicano culture of the time and all that, and the golden age comics of the time too, because I have like the backstories. There's like the golden age superheroes, you know, and secrets I can't reveal yet, but but you can go out and help my GoFundMe. Just Google me and the Pachuco The One Man Zoot Suit Riot. That's the whole tag.
1: Orale. Well, that said, that was the voice of Lalo Alcaraz, and one of the leading Chicano artists in the resistance, the contemporary resistance against the racist, sexual predator, convicted felon in the Oval Office, and his clown administration cabinet of reality wannabes. That said, Lalo, any last words for our listeners?
0: No, I miss the Bay Area. I will be up in Sacramento for the American Editorial Cartoonist Convention. And hopefully there's a lot of events, free events, using our me and my colleagues out there in Sacramento to talk about editorial cartoons. That's going to be in September 19th through the 20th, I think, or 21st, something like that. And it's going to be great. Just chugging along here, man. I want to thank everybody for their support, and I love being on your show, and I love talking to you, Miguel.
1: Lalo, gracias. Thank you so much for joining us. And that was Lalo Alcaraz, and we'll be talking with you again in September when you come up. That said, we're going to wrap this segment up, and gracias. Thank you again for
0: being. Thank you. Everybody keep resisting, everybody.
1: Resistencia. Simón que yes. Gracias. Thank you so much.
0: Thank you, Miguel.
1: That was the voice of Lalo Alcaraz, our guest today. And we're going to take a little break here, and we'll be right back.
2: This is a moratorium. This is for la raza. Yes, for us. And for the world to see. Because today was a day of history for all of la raza. Wherever they are. Throughout Latin America, throughout Mexico, wherever brown people exist, today is a day of history. And from this day on, La Raza Mexicana shall be history.

0: 3 shots came. Then I hit the floor. And when I hit the floor, Mr. Salazar was falling down. And I looked at him, and he was shaking.
1: This is Miguel Gavilan Molina. You're listening to Flashpoints. My guest coming up is Professor Ron Lopez from Sonoma State University's Ethnic Studies, Chicano Studies Department, and long time activist in the cultural advancement of La Raza. That said, Professor, welcome to Flashpoints. It's good to hear your voice again.
2: Thank you so much for having me.
1: And I just wanted to start with the backdrop of the Chicano Moratorium, which is a significant day in the history of our peoples within the United States territory. And the moratorium will be happening, we'll be commemorating it this weekend, Saturday the 29th. But, you know, a lot of people, you know, ask me throughout the week, what's the purpose of commemorating the Chicano Moratorium each year in August? And I know that the original National Chicano Moratorium March and protest against the Vietnam War was held in East Los Angeles on August 29. That said, Professor, that's the backdrop. As the yourself as a historian, and particularly on Chicano history, what is the significance and why is this day, here we are 57 years later after the original one in 1969, why is it celebrated, commemorated, not just in California, but throughout the Southwest and other areas in this country where there are substantial numbers of Latino-Chicano communities?
2: So the Chicano moratorium against the war in Vietnam was a movement by both people who had not gone to the war, but also by veterans and some draft resistors, because what we saw at that time, and it was actually August 29th, 1970, so 56 years ago, but what happened was this organization of returning veterans and community activists saw, like, why are we in Vietnam, and why is it that we're dying on the front lines at twice the rate we are in the population? This was something that happened also during World War II and Korea, where there was a disproportionate number of Mexican Americans and other Latinos and also African Americans serving in the armed services. And, you know, the barrios back then, when the family would have someone go to war, they'd become a Blue Star family. You'd hang a little banner in your window with a blue star, and if there was a casualty, it turned into a gold star. So the barrios became filled with these, you know, windows with these gold stars in them. Some had multiple sons in the war. And it's like, why, you know, we're suffering here at home. We have unequal education, unjust conditions. The Ruben Salazar, who was assassinated at the Chicano Moratorium March, or just outside of the riot that was instigated by the police, was reporting on police brutality, which was another issue that was a tremendous concern to the Mexican-American Chicano community at that time. So the community activists that were part of the anti-war movement were connecting the disproportionate deaths in the service with the miserable conditions at home. And the purpose of the Chicano moratorium was to say, hey, you know, we have problems here. You know, we're against this war. This is a senseless war. And of course, now we know that every president who was part of the Vietnam War, all the presidents knew that it was an unwinnable conflict. But we just couldn't, muster the courage to withdraw. So we withdrew in shame, some years later. In any case, this march was a march that started at the East LA Civic Center and went down Whittier Boulevard to Laguna Park, which has since been renamed Ruben Salazar Park. Now, Ruben Salazar was a reporter, and he had actually become a foreign correspondent for the Los Angeles Times. He had been in Vietnam, Mexico. He had been there at Tlatelolco massacre in 1968. He was a very, you know, he'd been in Santo Domingo. He was a very, very successful reporter. So he was a Mexican-American who had achieved professional prominence in this sort of mainstream status. He even lived in a white neighborhood in Orange County. But he was called back to Los Angeles to cover the Chicano movement because, you know, the mainstream LA Times and other newspapers were like, we don't understand what's going on. Salazar returns home, which in a way is a demotion to go from, you know, reporting on international events to reporting on a local, you know, ethnic uprising. And so, you know, he comes back and he starts reporting and he sympathizes with the Mexican-American community because he himself was born in Mexico in 1928. And he starts reporting on police brutality. He wrote a really good essay that people can look up called Who Are the Chicanos and What Does the Chicano Want? And he talks about, and, you know, and he sympathizes with, and he comes to identify with the Chicano movement. This march, which was between 20 and 30,000 people on August 29th, 1970, ends at Laguna Park. And, you know, it was mostly young people, but there were also elders there. A lot of people brought their families. There were a lot of children. And then the pretext that is often used is that a liquor store a couple blocks away called and basically said, you know, called the police and said, we're worried that these people are going to loot the store. No looting actually ever happened. Some activists went into the liquor store to get some cold drinks. And so, and that's the pretext that was used by the police to come in. But the police were already ready. They were already there. They had dozens of police with riot gear and tear gas grenades. Ruben Salazar realized during the march that he was being followed. And so he and another reporter ducked into a bar, Silver Dollar Bar. And in that bar, the police or sheriffs came up to the bar on a report, supposedly, that armed men had entered the bar. And they fired tear gas projectiles into the bar. And these were the kind of tear gas projectiles that was designed to go through a heavy wood door or a cinder block wall. So, and it hit Ruben Salazar in the head and killed him. Now, the police have maintained that this was an accidental death, but the coroner's inquest found that it was death at the hands of another. And everyone who is honestly looks at this understands that Ruben Salazar was assassinated because he had been called in and told by the head of the sheriff's department at the time that he had to calm down his reporting, stop talking about violence against Mexicans, said, you're going to rile the Mexicans up. And he said, I'm not going to change my reporting. I'm just telling the truth. And they don't need me to report on it to know what's actually going on. They're living it. So it's not me that's causing this uprising. And for being an honest reporter and for speaking the truth, he was killed by the Los Angeles Sheriff's Department, allegedly. I have to say allegedly so I don't get, you know, but sued myself.
1: Yes. And one point that I wanted to make, Professor Ron, and that is that Ruben Salazar, before he, you know, moved down to L.A., to be working on Opinion and working on a television program. He was also a reporter in Sonoma County for the Sonoma County newspaper, The Press Democrat.
2: And That's right.
1: Yes. Well, that said, aside from him being assassinated that day by the L.A. Sheriff's Department police forces, there were three other young members that were also killed in that police riot.
2: Well, I know the name of two. There was Angel Angel Gilberto Diaz, who was a 21-year-old Brown Beret, and also Lynn Ward, who was just 15, who was a Brown Beret, and who was there. And he was he died several days later from injuries that he sustained. You know, at the march. But one of the things about this, the idea that there was, you know, that something happened that caused the police to have to respond. When the police responded, when the sheriffs responded, they responded in force because they were already there. They were ready. They had plans to break up the march, allegedly.
1: Well, that doesn't surprise anybody. But one of the important things, I think, for those that don't know that historical moment of the Chicano Moratorium back in August 29th, 1970, and that is this significant event was a historical and political watershed, you know, for Chicanos. Because up to that point, we had been kind of like a subdued, dominated population. But that event caused an upheaval of activism from the Chicano community. Not just that, but taking this action, people saw across the country, the movement, the Chicano movement, asserted itself in a bold and proud manner, which overturned the conservative politics of a previous generation. The importance of the Chicano Moratorium is that it has now become a part of our tradition and culture, and should be commemorated every year with a sense of pride and recommitment. Do you see that happening, Professor?
2: Well, I certainly hope so, and I think we need to constantly promote the story and other struggles, because this had been building. There had been other smaller local moratorium marches that had been organized across the Southwest, and this one had been planned as like the big one, the big, you know, consolidating one where people came from out of town as well as from East LA. And when the sheriffs landed on the protesters, and a lot of the people that were injured and beaten and tear gassed were children and elders, because, you know, people who were there, although the majority were younger people, there was a lot of families there as well. And so, part of what it marks is that, you know, because Ruben Salazar in many ways was a sort of a real success story. He was very, in some ways, professionally assimilated Mexican American. He was renowned in his field as a reporter and as a foreign correspondent, which is, you know, a highly regarded position to hold if you're a reporter. And, you know, he was somebody who was brought in by the LA Times to explain to the public what was going on, and doing so cost him his life. Now, today, we are seeing more conflict, and we're seeing through a series of presidential orders and political movements that seek to further marginalize the broader Latino community and to subject us to hostility and sanction through ICE raids, through political attacks. This so-called, it's a fake thing, but this so-called Antifa cell in, what was it, Houston, where a bunch of people got arrested. Antifa, you know, this idea of the an Antifa cell, meaning an organization, you know, there is no organization called Antifa. Antifa just means anti-fascist. But some people who were protesting in Texas against an immigration detention center received sentences of 30 and 50 years because they were simply protesting this, you know, unjust and inhumane detention of immigrants. And that is meant as a threat to all other activists to frighten us into silence and into inaction. And right now, one of the things we're seeing with the current U.S. conflict in Iran, an entirely unnecessary adventure that we should not have gotten involved in for all kinds of reasons. We're seeing an increasing number of people in the military who are trying to either become conscientious objectors or to leave the military early. And I just heard that this is a new thing that just was reported in the media just over the last 2 days. But it reflects the fact that there is a discontent, and a lot of the people who are serving, just as in the case in Vietnam, know that their presence there is unjust, and they're basically being used as cannon fodder. Our friend, our mutual friend, Charlie Trujillo, who wrote the book and also made the film Soldados, Chicanos in Vietnam, talked about how, when he was, there in Vietnam as a soldier, how he was, how he came to see like the Vietnamese people as very much like him. They're farm workers, farmers. Said they were very similar. They had a lot of, physical similarities. And he felt like when he came home, he felt like, what were we doing there? He said one of his quotes was like, why am I burning this guy's house? He's not going to attack me in Corcoran, California. So that the wars that we're sent to die in, if it was a just war, that would be one thing. But this is not a just war. And I think today what we're seeing is, the role of Chicanos and African Americans in the military during Vietnam and earlier conflicts was that we were the frontline cannon fodder and rarely made it into higher ranks. And the recent purging of women and minority officers is reflective of a retrenchment to that sort of that orientation, using us, our bodies, as part of a death machine, but us not receiving the benefits here at home. And that was part of the Chicano moratorium too, because they were like, we have problems here at home that we need to deal with.
1: Absolutely.
2: Let's deal with those before we go to war.
1: Absolutely, Professor. And one of the things I think that's important is, what level of progress has the Chicano movement have we achieved since 1970? The Vietnam War was ended because of massive domestic protest and pressure that was applied on the government, in the forms of, civil action, speaking out, mobilization throughout the country, in which Chicanos played a major role. And there has been some progress made in the level of civil rights achieved since 1970, but it has fallen short of full social and political equality. Today we see it, Professor Ron, that many of those hard-won rights have been slashed and taken away by the regressive, oppressive, and outright racist in the White House and the cabinet. Do you see that?
2: Well, and I think one of the things about the impact of the Chicano movement, every year, every couple of years, there's an election, and every time there's an election, all the news media people say, "Oh my goodness, a third of the Hispanic population voted conservative," and then there's people like us saying, "Yeah, but that's been the way it is the entire time." But because we're constantly perceived as a new population, despite having been here for 500 years. There is a misunderstanding of our role. Another aspect of the Chicano movement is we did win a lot of rights and make a lot of gains. Some people who are beneficiaries of those gains are among those Latino conservatives, and they're able to be those have those conservative views and live out that lifestyle. As Hispanic conservatives, because of the achievements of the Chicano movement and also the Puerto Rican civil rights struggles back east. So even those who now look askance upon the Chicano movement, who look down on the Chicano movement, they're also the beneficiaries of it. And another thing about the Chicano movement is that very often, people talk about, they think of the movement, it was a cultural nationalist movement. It was a movement on behalf of Mexican Americans, Chicanos. But if you actually read into the details of the Chicano movement, you see all these different people that are involved that were not of Mexican origin, who are African American, who are white, who are Asian. And we have to remember this moving forward to be in solidarity with other communities and people that are people of goodwill who want to be allies, who want to seek justice for all of the communities. Because the ideal situation is that, you know, we can have our individual culture, but we're all treated equal.
1: Absolutely.
2: That should be our goal.
1: Well, I think we're evolving into that, and it has been happening. But this historical event and its rich cultural legacy belongs to all, not just Chicanos and Latinos, but all who embrace its proud symbolism and the lessons of struggle that further the demand and quest for social justice. The tradition and legacy of this Chicano moratorium is something that is alive and active when applied to today's conditions, and should not be viewed as some sort of interesting historical relic to be, intellectualized over at a reunion. Neither should the moratorium be commemorated as a bit of lifeless nostalgia and a walk down memory lane, interspersed with, cults of personality, and then, left at that. But a people's culture and traditions are created by their struggles and experiences, in the Chicano moratorium, which was one of the main historical and social practice and such a enriched cultural history today. This rich tradition, Professor, can only be further strengthened by continuing our present struggles. Do you agree?
2: Well, of course, and I think that we have to. One thing you said, you mentioned the cults of personality. So when we think about the Chicano moratorium, we really, I believe, should think about, what was the purpose, what were the goals? It ended in a police instigated or a sheriff's instigated riot, but its purpose was to call for an end to the Vietnam War. For rights and the well-being of the Chicano community, for equal rights for all.
1: Absolutely, Professor. We see a lot of hope, and especially amongst the youth. We've got a minute or so here left, Professor Lopez. Any last messages you'd like to send out there to folks? And if people want to get a hold of you, how can they do that?
2: Well, people can track me down at the Sonoma State University website. I'm easy to find. The main thing I would say is that we need to build solidarity. I'm also an elected officer in my labor union, the California Faculty Association, so I do some work with them. And I think that building solidarity across some of the lines is very important, meeting with unions, but with other communities, with the African American community, the community. And right now, because all of our communities of color and working and the LGBTQ communities, we're all under attack. So for those of us who are politically minded, who are thinking about how can we address the conditions that we're under right now, not 1970, but today, we have to say, how do we defend ourselves politically? And to some extent, that's going to mean if you don't agree with everything in another community, like let's say the LGBTQ community, there's a traditional political conflict between blacks and Latinos. We have to put that aside in order to defend ourselves and move forward politically. We can fight over the crumbs and the details later. But right now we need solidarity and collaboration.
1: Absolutely. That was the voice of Professor Ron Lopez from the Ethnic Studies Department, Chicano Studies section. Thank you so much, Professor Lopez, for being with us today. Stay tuned.
3: August 29th, 1970, East Los Angeles, there's a national Chicano moratorium, and it happened. And it was glorious. It was like both a fiesta and a political movement.
4: I think the true legacy of the Chicano moratorium was that it inspired a generation of Chicano activists to go forth in the world and become our community's doctors and lawyers and educators and filmmakers and writers and social activists and healthcare professionals. It was a whole generation that was inspired because we wanted to make our community better.
5: It actually saved lives, because people were thinking about social change, people were thinking about movement. As a result of the Chicano moratoriums, there was less drugs in the community, less gang violence in the community, because people were changing the directives toward the system, understanding that we needed social change to help the community.
6: And again, you probably would find that many people that day also decided to go to law school, go for their PhDs, decided to go out and paint for their whole lives and create music. And so the visceral feeling of being tear gassed and being chased and actually being shot at, that's something to remember. But at the same time, when all the smoke cleared away, we still had a vibrant community and actually a stronger community. Many people actually visibly, viscerally, and emotionally made commitments to their families and to their friends and to their community to make sure something like what had happened on the 29th would never take place again.
7: Long live the Chicano moratorium. Long live Ruben Salazar. 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
8: This is a moratorium. This is for La Raza. Yes, to us and to the world to see. Because today is a day of history for all of La Raza, wherever they are, throughout Latin America, throughout Mexico, wherever brown people exist. Today is a day of history. And from this day on, La Raza Mexicana shall be history.

And that does it for another episode of Flashpoints. Our executive producer is Dennis Bernstein. Senior producers, Miguel Gavilan Molina and Kevin Pina. Technical producer, Rod Akil. Our theme music written and produced by Charlie Lang. For questions and comments, email Dennis Bernstein at dennis@kpfa.org. 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
1: 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The Village of Cuesta will be holding a special meeting open to the general public on Wednesday, September 2nd at 6 p.m. at the Alta Vista Elementary School Gymnasium. Village leadership, along with village attorney Marcus Rael, will be present to discuss the proposed hydrogen project and solar array in Cuesta with public Q&A. That's Wednesday, September 2nd at 6 p.m. at the Alta Vista Elementary School Gymnasium. 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
2: Welcome to Twice 5 Miles Radio, fertile ground for conversations worth listening to and remembering. I'm your host, James Nave. I'm going solo today, and the reason why is because for the last 5 years, my creative collaborator, Allegra Houston, and I have been working on a project based on concepts around what we call the imaginative storm, which is a methodology of creating things framed around the idea that we all have a deep embedded imaginative intelligence that we were born with and we've been working with all our lives. So our imaginative storm methodology is a way to work with what happens when you allow your imagination to storm, to swirl, to kaleidoscope. What happens creatively when you do that? And you've done that before. Very often, it happens all the time because our imaginations ground us in the world around us. And as we process the images that enter our sensibilities, we use the imaginative approaches that we have built into us to codify, organize, strategize around what we'll do next, what's going to happen tomorrow, or even on a long-term basis, what will happen over the next 5 years based on the information we take in and how it's processed through our imaginations. If you review your imaginative experiences, the way you take things in, quickly organize them and then make decisions around them, you will soon discover, if you think a little more deeply about it, there's a fair amount of relationship going on between what you do imaginatively and how your dreams work when you're sleeping. Because in your dreams, everything is possible. You can jump off a cliff and fly like a bird. You maybe grow like a tree. You become other people in your dreams, switching things out. You have monsters in the dreams. You have sympathetic people in the dreams. You have trucks driving by early in the morning in your dreams. You have horses with wings, and maybe even a unicorn or two appears. You may never have seen a unicorn in your waking life, but they do pop up now and then in your dreams. It would be fair to say this is your imaginative intelligence at work, a bit like an involuntary muscle. You don't think much about your heart beating, and yet it does it on its own. And while you will never be able to stop your heart beating, nor will you stop your imaginative intelligence from working, what your heart and your imaginative intelligence both have in common, you can strengthen them. You can strengthen your heart by cardio at the spa, or walking, or running, or swimming. You can strengthen your imaginative intelligence by allowing your fanciful nature to respond more to the environment around you. You can strengthen your imaginative intelligence by drawing a picture, or playing a tune, or doing anything that delights you and stirs the imagination. Here's the best part. What delights you and what stirs your imagination is very different than what delights me and stirs mine. Perhaps I fancy what happens in my imagination when I see a crow land in the driveway early morning and run under the bumper of a car. Perhaps you fancy the fruit and the vegetables in the grocery store as you walk by them. Imagine all of those colors, a rainbow of delight. Another example of strengthening your imaginative intelligence, if you happen to play music, say, for example, you love to play the guitar, and even if you only know a few chords, G, D, and A seventh, if you play those chords over and over again, in a sense, you're running the three scales of the three chords over and over again, that repetition, like running on the treadmill, does something inside you to strengthen, to expand your imagination, stimulates your imaginative intelligence. It gives you a sense of confidence, a sense of power over the strings, and it develops your fluidity, your skills. Suddenly, you have more than three chords, G, D, A seventh. Then maybe you switch to A minor. And why not a diminished chord thrown in just because you can? How about another minor? And then let's just switch the whole system around and go to C, F, and G seventh and do it all over again. Eventually, there's a fluidity there. And when that fluidity rises in your imaginative circumstances, you start to sense what people call unconscious competence. You simply know how to do it. So your imagination, all this time, like your heart, is working, waiting for you to give it something that will strengthen it. And when you give it the opportunity to take in the actions that you are participating in, you will find a sense of range developing, strength coming out. And this is something that anybody can do. You don't have to be gifted in some great mathematical equation formation that you and only you and Einstein can do, even though Einstein has gone on to glory. No, you were born with this. It's the dream that comes at night. And when you deliberately approach it, when you use the methodologies that you love, painting, moving, living, being in the environments that you can make something of, it gets stronger and stronger. It's simply that straightforward. In the imaginative storm work that Allegra Houston and I do, we have focused mostly on writing, storytelling, performance. One of the advantages that you have as a creative person, you have the advantage of making a choice around specificity. You can be very specific about something you want to do, and somehow in that specificity, again, running the scales, G, D, A seventh, G, D, A seventh, D, G, back and forth, very specific. And yet out of that specificity rises an imaginative range that can include many things beyond just the three chords or the three colors you paint on a canvas or the three photos you take. You choose whatever it is. So when you narrow it down, it seems to somehow magically grow, which is

And you've seen it before. It works like refrigerator poetry. You've probably stood in front of a refrigerator. This is not so much now, but it was years ago. Magnets with words on them, just tossed up on the refrigerator in an arbitrary form. And if you stand there for a moment and then you rearrange the words on the refrigerator, you often can come up with some fairly interesting combinations of words, images that are unexpected, surprising ways of saying something that you might not otherwise say. This surprise surprises you. How did I know how to do that? You might be thinking. I remember the first time I encountered the magnetic words on the refrigerator door, and then I rearranged them. I was really surprised at how smart, quote unquote, I was in that moment. I then immediately discounted it because I said, well, you know, it's the words on the refrigerator that did it, not me. I just moved a few around. When in fact, actually, what was going on all those years ago, my imaginative intelligence was getting a bit excited because I was giving it an opportunity to play around in a fanciful way while I was standing in front of the refrigerator. And one of the big advantages to this experience, not only did it make me feel a little smarter, and it surprised me, it gave me a sense of freedom. And freedom is something that you can grow into. So your imaginative intelligence, combining that with this methodology Allegra and I have, approaching the writing process or a way of thinking, approaching many things, you can use the refrigerator poetry idea of allowing your imagination and your imaginative intelligence to work on its own, you being a participant, a collaborator with this process. And as you do it, you feel more and more liberated. The imagination desires liberation. It desires that sense of freedom to roam without constriction, like the wild horses you see north of Taos, New Mexico, in Colorado, as you're going up into the high Rockies, free-range horses running around in the fields, very happy, flashing across the sage. It's that freedom. And it's a freedom that comes when you allow yourself to lean into your desire for knowledge, your desire for experiences, your desire for your own authority, your own sovereignty around your creative expressions. And there's a great value in that. It's ongoing education. It really doesn't require a teacher. It does require committing to yourself, committing to your desires, your inner knowings, and then allowing yourself to practice it like the scales on the guitar. And when you practice this, you give yourself an incredible gift. And that gift is you allow yourself the opportunity to develop to the fullest extent your creative abilities. And as you do that, you start to realize these creative abilities apply across the board. They're not exclusive to playing the guitar or painting a painting. They belong to making a cup of coffee. They belong to the appreciation you feel when you start your car and the battery is very much alive and the car starts. The creative abilities are wide-ranging, just like your imaginative intelligence is wide-ranging. In fact, it's hard to avoid it. You were born with an imaginative intelligence. You were born with a massive amount of creativity surrounding you. How do you organize it? This comes back to the imaginative storm methodology Allegra and I work with all the time. The imaginative storm methodology is our way of using different logical steps, if you will, to take all of this imaginative verve that your intelligence has generated and turning it into some kind of form. And it might be fair to say that your imaginative intelligence is part of all kinds of intelligences that you have. We like to call it imaginative intelligence because it seems a bit fancy, because it is, and it's actually very, very accurate. Because we are naturally intelligent as creatures. We have a natural intelligence. And that natural intelligence expresses itself on multiple levels all the time. And this is why I get so excited about this, because it really

does speak to our deepest desires around just simply having enough freedom to do what we always have known we want to do. Now, I admit, and you know this as well, sometimes life gets in the way and you can't really do all these things. I'm being a bit idealistic in terms of my aspirations here. And yet, even though the obstacles do present themselves, it might be interesting to note that even the worst of times can be worked with in an imaginative way. And later, upon reflection, and a lot of people will say this, I thought that terrible, terrible situation was the worst thing that ever happened to me. And now, even though I still grieve over the loss, I've made something of it. And it now has meaning. Aha, meaning. That's another element of this process I'm talking about. Imaginative intelligence, creativity, storm your imagination and make something. And when you make something and you show it to somebody else, it has significance for them. It means something to them. To have meaning simply suggests that it has value to the person that holds it. It also has value to the person who receives it as a gift, or sees it, or connects with it, like the crow flying into the driveway and walking under the car. It has meaning because the crow suggests regeneration. The crow suggests harmony. The crow suggests that there's a natural world out there that I belong in because I'm already in it. All of these conclusions are part of my imaginative intelligence at work. You will draw different conclusions. Whatever conclusions you draw, even now, listening to me speak, you are drawing conclusions. You may think, well, I disagree with Nave altogether. This guy has no idea what he's talking about. Or you may be thinking, some of these make sense. Ideas I might be able to use. Either way you go, it's your imaginative intelligence at work. It's you allowing that great power you have to offer you discernment opportunities, choice opportunities, even critical thinking opportunities. You have to think critically about all of these ideas. Does this work? Does it not work? Can I pressure test this? Does this square with my experience? Maybe you're thinking, I stood in front of the refrigerator and all I saw were words on the refrigerator and I had no interest in them at all. Didn't even hardly catch my eye. I moved on and did something else. Well, discernment, critical thinking, imaginative intelligence, imaginative storming, the creative process at work, exercising it constantly. The big opportunity here is to choose to be aware that you can exercise this strength more and more and more and more. And when you exercise the strength grows. It becomes a greater asset. It becomes something that you can do easily. It becomes stronger. This is not really a word, and yet I love the idea of it possibly being a word. You can imaginate yourself into the next beat. I imaginated my day. I will imaginate my vacation. I will imaginate what I will create tomorrow morning when I wake up after I dream about those three unicorns. I will imaginate them onto the canvas. Being a bit fanciful here, I know, and yet it's an interesting way to verb something, don't you think? So I'll give you an idea of how the imaginative storm approach works when using a list of words. These aren't magnetic words on a refrigerator. These are just words and phrases that I have on a list. Here's the example. Soft serve, simple joys, after dawn, lull of the sun, sleight of hand, serene scene, seagull isn't falling for it. I think I'll just stay here, far horizons, summer, trash cans in waiting, jumping off point, focus on the cone, skinny dip, post-apocalyptic solitary museum, third lamppost on the right, high tide tilt, tasty swirl, human watching, hopperish.
Summer's over, concentric circles, child's game, random oddness, old white hair, where does the energy come from? Desolate, ebb of the tourist tide. Now, those are words that appear in a book that Allegra Houston and I have developed. It's a prompt book with an image, and then the image has words beside it, and then you can build something from there. So I'll give you an idea of how you could build something imaginatively that will give you a sense of a dreamlike state. I'll start with the top and just play around going down through the words. The soft serve gives me simple joys. After dawn comes and I'm falling into the lull of the sun. The sun is not a sleight of hand. It is a serene scene. And seagulls don't fall for it all the time. They just think they'll stay above the waves, flying toward the four horizons. When summer comes, trash cans wait at the jumping off point. Focus on the cone. And when you do, skinny dip in the post-apocalyptic solitary. One day, someone will paint you and put you in a museum. You will be there beside the third lamppost on the right. The high tide tilt, when you listen, will tell you what tasty things swirl in your human watching. Hopperish? Well, it could be a lonely time when summer's over. The concentric circles of the warm days fall into the leaves, tumbling down like the child's game in the random oddness of color, looking for the ground and waiting for the old white hair snow to come, wondering, always wondering, where does the energy come from in this desolate winter land when the ebb of the tourist tide has long gone and silence sits quietly, waiting for the night to come. That was an improvisational piece based on the words that I read a moment ago. Is that a solid poem, like Stopping by Woods on a Snowy Evening? It has snow in it, from Robert Frost. Whose woods these are, I think I know. His house is in the village, though he will not see me stopping here to watch his woods fill up with snow. It has a poetic sensibility, what I just spontaneously created. It has no poetic craft yet. That can come later, in the forming time, the time when you do use the rational mind, or I use my rational mind and my imaginative mind in collaboration to create something. And yet, when you listen to that piece, you hear things in there that suggest potentiality, something that can happen. And so this is the way the imaginative intelligence collaborates with the imaginative mind, using the imaginative storm combinations to make something happen. Will what I just did change the world? Absolutely. It may not change it much, and yet it changes it a little. Everything you do inevitably changes the world. It's about making a choice. And there's no way to really measure what that change will affect later down the line, how it will play out. But there is a way to measure the delight you feel when you're doing something that strikes your fancy, that it's a bit whimsical. It's quite fun. I enjoyed doing that. And I made discoveries as I was doing my spontaneous improvisational work. And I will add that improvisation isn't something that is made up on the spot. The improvisational aspects of the way you put things together, like I am putting this together right now, reflect the form that's happening underneath while you're verbalizing whatever it is that you're working with, calling it improvisation. But it's really organizational activity going on. And what you're doing when you're improvising, you're just allowing those combinations to flow freely. When you think about the wind blowing through the trees,
that's as improvisational as it gets, because you have no idea which way the wind will blow the limbs. And yet there's an organizational principle behind it. And that organizational principle is tied to nature. It's hard to avoid being in nature because we are on the earth, and the earth is made up of nature, some of which we create ourselves, like the cities with the big buildings, and yet it is all nature. So the crow in the driveway is part of nature. The way I see the trees, as I'm sitting here now, looking out on the Appalachian late summer, plenty of evidence to prove I am part of nature. The wind blowing through the trees, the organizational principle behind that. Sometimes poets catch that in verse. Dylan Thomas did in his prose poem, A Child's Christmas in Wales, when he said, "The wind through the trees made noises as of old and unpleasant men wheezing in caves." Oh my, you can just hear those unpleasant men right now in those caves. Of course, the caves in A Child's Christmas in Wales were the living rooms where the families gathered to celebrate Christmas, and the men were a little drunk, so they were sleeping and wheezing in these caves. It sounded like the wind to little Dylan Thomas, who was there watching these uncles snore and snort after they ate their Christmas pudding. So the imaginative intelligence that you have is eminently powerful, and you can use it all you want all of the time. I would now like to turn to something a little more practical. As I've mentioned many times, Allegory is my creative collaborator, and we've developed quite a good methodology around this. And one of the things that we have decided to do, because our imaginative storm approach works so well, we would like to spread it further into the world. We've expanded it beyond the brainstorm into the imaginative storm. We feel like it has more of a range. And the idea of a storm is incredible, because once the storm comes, it rearranges things. The clear weather comes, things start to grow again, and then another storm comes. So this is about a cycle as much as it is about one event. The process, the movement, the circularity of things. So we'd like to get that out in the world. And one of the ways that we have decided to do that, we are working with a PR firm. And we're finding the group to be quite effective. They're reaching out to newspapers, podcasts, different kinds of outlets, so we can get our message out further and further. What they did yesterday, they sent some questions for me to answer, as well as for Allegra to answer. So we'll answer them separately, and then we'll put them together. These are questions that someone in a podcast situation would ask. So I would like to explore this for the next bit of time we have together. I'm going to read the questions and then answer the questions on air here. It's a little bit of a practice. It's community radio. We can do these things on community radio. So here is the first question some random podcaster will ask me, hopefully very soon. You describe imagination as a form of intelligence rather than a talent reserved for artists. What is imaginative intelligence, and why has it become especially important in the age of AI? Well, let's address the AI situation first. Artificial intelligence is just that. It's artificial, and it's of great value, and indeed it will change the world. It may even destroy the world. It's important to note what I mean when I say save the world or destroy the world. I'm talking about the human world. We need to save ourselves in the context of the entire world we live on. If artificial intelligence destroys us and the world we know, the robins and the crows won't mind. The wind will still blow through the trees, and the dragonfly will still land on the flowers. So artificial intelligence is a reflection of our imaginative intelligence, and it's certainly framed around what we do as humans, not around what the crow does, or what you hear when the windmill creaks, or what the roses do in the garden when the dust falls on them. Artificial intelligence is a reflection of our imaginative intelligence. We created it. Human beings created it in hopes that it would somehow enhance us, make us more productive,
make us able to do the things that we want to do in an organizational way. AI is directly related to the organizational principles of mathematics that we have been working with since we built the first fire. Imaginative intelligence is different. It is what we are made of. It's the HTML coding that we were born with. It's been passed down generation after generation after generation in our DNA. It's what has wired us up to be able to receive the messages from the universe around us. And I don't mean fanciful mystical messages. I mean the impulses, the stimulation that we have in front of us, the light, the smells, what we hear, what we taste, how we feel, our five senses. We sense things in the best way that one can sense things. The evidence in front of us allows our senses to process all of this information. That is imaginative intelligence. And the reason it is especially important in the age of AI is because we owe it to ourselves to not forget that we are the source of all of this in respect to artificial intelligence. Imaginative intelligence, might be fair to say, is our natural intelligence. The intelligence that we have as individual human beings and the collective intelligence we have as the entire population of human beings. Do you and I share something in the collective intelligence? Maybe we do. There's an electricity that goes between us. When our hearts beat, electricity is generated. You remember the exercise when you put 50 or 60 people together and one person holds a light bulb and then they all touch each other and the light bulb comes on? Well, that's a good scientific experiment that shows that electricity is popping in between us. Imaginative intelligence certainly is measurable in respect to how we imagine ourselves in the world, how we take what we bring in, the education that we're having. Education is something that happens in schools. You enter the first grade or kindergarten, and you get educated. You're trained to think in certain ways. I love education. I've enjoyed all the education I've ever gotten. And I've also realized, based on this notion of imaginative intelligence, education isn't something that ends when you get your diploma. Adult learning, we are creatures of learning. Artificial intelligence learns. It learns from what we've learned. It combs the digital space and creates a body of knowledge. Now, will artificial intelligence someday be able to operate in the same way that we operate? Will it become a living thing? A bit scary, a bit scientific. Some people think it will. Even if it does become a living, functioning thing, it still will not be a biological offering. It will not be able to create itself in the biological way that morning glories wind around the door when someone sings a song about Carolina in the morning. No, artificial intelligence will always be artificial. And imaginative intelligence is really the important anchor for all of this. It's the source. It's the center of gravity. It's where things come from. It's dramatically important to remember that. And it is not reserved for artists. Who's the artist? How do you know that? Susan Batson, the acting teacher in New York, I took some acting classes from years ago, said that it's art when the person who's making it decides they want to do something imaginative that will change the perspective of one person just a little bit. And if that's the intention behind the making of something, then that's what imaginative intelligence is all about. That's what art is all about. That's what makes it art, Susan said. Imaginative intelligence is very important because it is grounded
in the truth of who we are, the essentialness of what it means to be human. We belong here. And when we embrace the notion that our imaginative intelligence has unlimited range, all we have to do is practice it. And in that practice, a sense of satisfaction will emerge. And we will know we are participating in a way that will offer some meaning, some insight, some value to not only those around us, but to ourselves as we move on through our days and our lives, making things, being who we are. So that's my answer to the first question. Now, here's the second question. You have spent decades helping people move beyond familiar ideas and discover their original voices. Tell us how your collaboration began and what did each of you recognize was missing from the traditional approaches to writing and creativity. My collaboration with Allegra Houston began the third week of August 2001 when I was producing, directing, and teaching in the Artist Way Creativity Camps in Taos, New Mexico with Julia Cameron. Julia Cameron had fallen ill and I had to find some way to fill her shoes, which was almost impossible because people were coming to the camp to hear what Julia Cameron had to say. Even so, she was going to be absent, and I was facing a bit of a problem. Well, one of my solutions, and it worked really well, was to invite prominent writers and other artists to come and join me in teaching the camp. I'd known Allegra a few years, and I knew she was a quite skilled national-level editor, so I invited her to come to the camp and teach a strand on editing. She showed up and she taught the strand, and it was quite well presented, quite well accepted. And I was already planning to continue the next year with another creativity retreat. So after the creativity camp ended, Julia recovered. She was okay. Unfortunately, she wasn't at the camp. After the camp ended, I started organizing for the next year and invited Allegra to join me. And she did indeed come for the next creativity event, the Taos Creativity Retreat, 2002. And after that, we decided to start teaching together more and more and more. And as we started to blend our work, we realized the imaginative storm approach, which I had been using for years, starting in the late 80s, was a perfect opening for what we did. So our offerings around writing and creativity became imaginative storm offerings. And that's how we started to work together. And over the 20-year period, Allegra and I overlapped many times. We taught international workshops, taught a workshop in Thailand, had 5 years teaching in Ireland. And we taught many workshops around the U.S. as well, and plenty of them in Taos. So as we got to know each other and as we overlapped with the imaginative storm methodology, we became more and more comfortable. And when COVID hit, I moved into Allegra's Airbnb and we became a creative bubble. So for 3 years, we focused on how to take the creative writing ideas that we had, fold them into imaginative storm methodology, and come up with a system that would be easily copied and we could share with the world. And now in 2026, we've have it all together and we are indeed doing just that, sharing it with many people, and a lot of folks are using it already, and we have every reason to believe that pace will continue. And what is it that's missing from a lot of the writing workshops that are out there right now? Well, probably not all that much. People are bringing their skills to these writing workshops, and folks are looking for ways to tell stories. Now, what have we been able to contribute to what's already there, I think is a better way to answer that question. And what we have done is ease up a little bit on the pedal. And what I mean by that, we take ourselves very seriously. The people who join us are very serious as well, and they all want to be better writers. Many of them would like to be published, and many of the people who work with us are published, some self-published, and others are published by publishers, etc., etc., etc. We take it easy.
What we have discovered is that when you offer opportunities for people to do things in short bursts, for example, all of our writing experiences are 10 minutes long, and then we stop. We don't require people to generate material that's perfect. We promote the idea that mess is currency. We want people to stay in the mess, and the idea of going from the imaginative storm to the creative form sets up opportunities for writing success that likely a lot of other workshops maybe overlook. We want you to make the mess. We want you to stay in the terrible writing. Have a lot of fun. Don't worry so much about making it better. We want you, the writer, to take the work, play, throw yourself into it, take it seriously, commit to it, throw yourself into it, and then we look at how to edit it later. And another thing we do that a lot of writing workshops don't do, we focus on the oral tradition. We ask people to read their work out loud, and we also ask them, as they're reading their work out loud, if they see any revision opportunities, to go ahead and speak them. You don't always have to write them down. So we are asking people to engage their whole bodies. Your body is your instrument. Mess is currency. Stay in the process. Keep it messy. Revise, revise, revise, and eventually you will tighten it up. And we also tell people to stop worrying so much about getting it right, being perfect. Perfection is not something you can ever achieve anyway. What we ask people to do is to get into the work, work into their writing, and stay true to the stories they want to tell, and then speak them out loud. And the final thing we do is we tell people to write at their own pace, fast, slow, medium, however they want. And we say, write with a fountain pen or a pencil, something magical about it. And when you do that, things happen. It steers you very, very far away from AI. If you're scribbling on a piece of paper, you can claim full authorship, and mess is currency, and you can always build it out from there. And finally, we ask people to trust what they don't know. And what we mean by that is that there's a lot of information that you have forgotten that lives in the don't know rooms. And those don't know rooms are just waiting to be discovered. Knock, knock, knock, what's in the don't know room? And as the memories bubble up, you will find things there that will surprise you. And when they come up, you will likely say, I didn't know I knew that. And we call that writing what you don't know. It's in there. It's just a matter of finding it. So when you stay messy and you write longhand with the magic pen or the magic pencil, what you don't know will become what you do know. And it will also appear on the page as what you write. Now, here comes the next question, which is building on what you don't know. At the center of imaginative storm is the invitation to write what you don't know. What does that mean in practice? And how does your method help people reach ideas they could not have found through planning or rational thought alone? Well, first of all, our idea of writing what you don't know is a bit of a play on write what you know. No shade on writing what you know. You have to know things. And you do know things, and what you know is important. It's part of your experience base. So indeed, you do write from the place of knowledge, from a place of knowing. But like I said a moment ago, writing what you don't know is an invitation to embrace a lack of certainty, a lack of certainty about how you know everything, or I've got to always know it all and be right about things. The lack of certainty stimulates the curiosity. Once you start to appreciate how much you don't know, and indeed, when you stop and think about it, there's a great deal to be learned out there. Much, much, much, much, much more lies out there beyond your knowledge base. You really don't know all that much, regardless of how much you've taken in. So there's a lot of emptiness out there that's waiting to be drawn in and learned. It's inside of us, and it's also outside of us as well.
You could call it adult education. So when you write what you don't know, it's a bit of a call to action. And it's an acknowledgement around the beauties of ignorance. Ignorance in the best sense of knowing how much can be learned and knowing how much you have to learn and what's out there that you didn't know and you don't know. And that's opportunistic. That's fantastic. And in a way, writing what you don't know is tied to adult continuous education, continuously learning. So it's a way of acknowledging you don't have to know everything. You do have to understand that you have a capacity to take in probably a lot more knowing than you ever imagined you could. And it also suggests, and we've seen this to be true, there's a great deal of knowledge that you have already taken in that you've just plain old out and out forgotten. And when you start to work from this point of view of openness, of the not knowing, the emptiness, filling it up, things bubble up from the subconscious mind and from the knowledge base that you already have that will surprise you. What is it inside your imagination that keeps surprising you at odd moments? Charles Wright said, well, what it is you. And so when you lean into this uncertainty in a delightful way, it also does something really important to your rational mind. Funny enough, your rational mind is one of the greatest tools that you have. Often our rational minds are just waiting around to be stimulated, to be given something to work with. So in imaginative storm work, we've come to understand the collaborative relationship between the imaginative mind and the rational mind. We've discovered that when you allow both the imaginative mind and the rational mind to collaborate, great things happen. The don't know part starts to fill out into the know part. The rational mind has something to work with. The imaginative mind is keeping it messy. And in all of this kaleidoscoping, things appear and combinations emerge that you wouldn't otherwise have. Unexpected, surprising, often in solitude, certainly with great joy. And that's why writing what you don't know has great value, and it's worth keeping in mind. Because when you don't know something, all that means is you have an opportunity to say yes to something that you didn't know. And then when you know it, you've just added a little bit more knowledge to your knowledge base. And who can complain about that? So here's the next question. Can you share a memorable example of someone who arrived believing they were blocked or unimaginative and surprised themselves with what they created? And in that surprise, how did it change them? Well, there are countless people who report the same thing. I came to the imaginative storm thinking, I won't fit in. I'm not going to live up to these great writers. Who am I to show up for something like this? These people are all smarter than me. What's the point of even being here? I'll never be able to write. I'm not a writer. I'm a little curious about it, but I'm not a writer. So often, people say that when they first show up on our Zoom calls or even in person. Plenty of disclaiming going on. I can't do this, but the truth of it is, and this is something we know, these people have deep pockets. They have stories to tell. They're driven to come because something is itching them, a burr under the saddle, if you will. They have deep skill in writing. They've been writing all their lives, and many of them have books written, manuscripts stuffed away under their mattresses they don't want to show anybody. And because we accept people as they are, and because we have created the lowercase sensibilities around being a writer, quote-unquote, taking the quotation marks off of it, really, and we generate work in 10 minutes, and then we read it aloud, the pressure goes away. And what always happened, it happened to Susie, who lives on an island, who came and claimed, I'm an artist, I paint, but I can't write. 5 years later, her work is sublime. It happened to Rebecca, who showed up saying, I used to work in finance. I am nowhere near a writer, but I would like to be. Now, 5 years later, she has a book that she just published. So they show up with doubt. We prove quickly that
the doubt is irrelevant. They don't really need to have it with us. We ask them to play with their work, and as they progress through it slowly, over time, they drop all of that doubt, and they go, my goodness, I love what I do. And they'll read their work out loud, almost sometimes sing it. It's really not a miracle. It's easy to explain. They commit to the practice, and they fall in love with who they are as writers, and they just do it over and over. And pretty soon, all of that stress has gone away, and they're just happily doing what they wanted to do when they first started, which is write a story and read it out loud. That was the answer to the fourth question. Now, keep in mind that all of these questions are designed to work when Allegra and I are both on air. So the fourth question includes a question to Allegra and to me, but since Allegra's not here, I'll answer my part. Here's the question. Allegra, you grew up in one of Hollywood's most celebrated storytelling families, the Houstons. While Nave, your background includes storytelling, old-time Appalachian music, poetry, and spoken word performances, how have those different traditions shaped your work, and what do you believe most people misunderstand about their own capacity for imagination? Indeed, Allegra and I definitely come from two very different backgrounds, and yet the overlap between the two backgrounds is interesting because her background in the literary Hollywood scene is very specific and well-defined. My background is equally well-defined. My father was an Appalachian fiddler. From my first memories, I can see the piano, the fiddles on the piano, the guitars leaning in the corner, the old-time musicians gathering around in circles two or three times a week to play, and I was a little kid surrounded by all that. The music was part of the storytelling, part of the deep culture. Allegra comes from a deep culture. I come from a deep culture. So we have that in common, even though the cultures are very different on the surface. Underneath, it's all about storytelling. It's all about music. The art was built into my growing up, even though none of the people playing the music ever identified themselves as musicians or artists. They would always say, we play music. And yet it was part of a deep, deep tradition. It's the tradition the entire country music scene rose out of, starting with the Carter sisters and going forward from there. Allegra grew up in the Hollywood storytelling environment. So instead of fiddles and guitars, you had cameras and lights. Filmmakers were driven to tell stories. Music makers were driven to also tell stories by way of the old-time music. And when that extended into the country music, what's a country song if it's not a story? Get me drunk and call me darling. If you ain't been lied to, you ain't been loved. If that's not a story, I don't know what is. So Allegra and I share the same sensibilities around the cultural drive to tell something. Allegra was also surrounded by many literary people. I, too, was surrounded by fewer literary people. Even so, my grandmother on my mother's side graduated from Meredith College in the Raleigh-Durham-Chapel Hill area in 1914. She wasn't the only woman to get her college degree. There were many others on that side of the family who did the same as well. So on the face of it, Allegra and I do indeed come from very different circumstances, and yet underneath all of that, there's a great deal of overlap. And in that overlap, we are able to combine our knowledge in ways that create almost a third person. So we become three when we collaborate rather than just two people collaborating. That weaving together has worked for us very well over the last 20 years, and there's every reason to believe it will continue to do the same as we move forward. And finally, you were wondering what most people misunderstand about their imaginations. Here's what I've observed over the last few decades. People misunderstand the power of their imaginations. Imagination is something you are born with. It's what allows you to process the world around you. It belongs to you as well as all others around you. It's not an exclusive gift given to one person.
It's part of the natural world, an ability we all have to process what we experience and turn it into imagery in our minds and then translate that imagery into form. Sometimes it's a painting folks call art. Other times you serve your friends breakfast and they call that satisfaction. Everything you image or imagine is brand new. It's never been done before. It belongs uniquely to you. And when you begin to understand the power of your imagination has an unlimited range, you will cease to discount it. You will cease to undersell it. You will begin to embrace it as one of your superpowers, a superpower that belongs uniquely to you and yet also belongs to all of those you encounter. We all share the same imaginative capacities. What we do with them, that's a different story. You can strengthen them. You can build them out. You can use them in ways that will delight you and your friends. And when you understand that range, joy appears. Delight appears. You start to understand that you belong in the world. And your imagination is one of the big factors that helps that belonging become yours and only yours. And then you can share what you know, what you've learned, how you exist with everybody around you. And even though you might not ever change the whole world, you will influence the folks around you. And that, my friends, that's good enough for now. And on that note, I'd like to say thank you ever so much for listening to Twice 5 Miles Radio, fertile ground for conversations worth listening to and remembering. I'm your host, James Nave. May your imagination be your guide. 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You can always reach me, Nave@jamesnave.com. I would love to hear from you. Nave is spelled N-A-V-E. What's your story? I'd like to hear it. Send me some news. And if you like to write and you would like to join our writing community on Zoom, which gathers between 12 and 1 p.m. Eastern Time every Saturday, we would love to have you. You can go to imaginativestorm.com and scan down. See what's there, and you will find the link to our community gathering. We'd love to have you. Everybody's welcome, and we appreciate your participation when you show up. I appreciate you listening to this show. Thank you ever so much for doing that, and I do hope you come back sometime soon. And until then, maybe, just maybe, I'll catch you on that turnaround somewhere down the line.

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1: 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The 27th annual Art de Descartes exhibit opens 4 to 8 p.m. on Saturday, August 29th at the Stables Gallery, 133 Paseo del Pueblo Norte in Taos, with music by Joss Boer and refreshments. The show of art, made from recycled and found materials, runs from August 29th to September 7th, 10 a.m. to 6 p.m. daily. For more information, visit holyrags.org. That's holyrags.org. The Village of Cuesta will be holding a special meeting open to the general public on Wednesday, September 2nd at 6 p.m. at the Alta Vista Elementary School Gymnasium. Village leadership, along with Village Attorney Marcus Rael, will be present to discuss the proposed hydrogen project and solar array in Cuesta with public Q&A. That's Wednesday, September 2nd at 6 p.m. at the Alta Vista Elementary School Gymnasium.

0: Welcome to the Project Censored radio show on Pacifica Radio. I'm your co-host, Eleanor Goldfield. First up this week, I sit down with Beryl Lipton from the Electronic Frontier Foundation to talk about the Drone as First Responder programs, which, yes, are as horrifying as they sound. Beryl outlines the ever-expanding gray area where constitutional rights and accountability fall away in service of more efficient surveillance technology, and that includes AI. Beryl and I also discuss the pitfalls of that AI, not least of all that it's created both in the image and in service of a racist, patriarchal, so-called justice system. Next up, I sit down with Ian Head from the Center for Constitutional Rights to talk about the slow death of the Freedom of Information Act. Ian outlines the various ways in which law enforcement agencies in particular avoid accountability and various strategies to keep fighting for our right to know. All this and more coming up on the Project Censored radio show. The apocalypse got the skies looking ominous. So the ocean burned bright with waves full of poison. Genocide wars fought for little boys, and the weapons manufactured paid for by attacks upon the bridges and the levees and the mines collapsing. All the prisons filled with capacity citizens. And the times when the master thief could find and conquer, steal a masterpiece. Open your eyes and realize what's happening. Times running out to reach all potential. Thanks, everyone, for joining us at the Project Censored radio show on Pacifica Radio. I'm your co-host, Eleanor Goldfield, and we're very glad right now to be joined by Beryl Lipton, who is a senior investigative researcher at the Electronic Frontier Foundation. She focuses her work on government transparency, law enforcement surveillance tech, and other uses of tech by government actors. Beryl, thanks so much for joining us.
1: Thanks for having me on.
0: Absolutely. And I invited you on the show to discuss an article that you released back in July titled "Hundreds of Drone as First Responder Programs Could Soon Be Launched Across the Country." And that sounds terrifying. And I want to start with some basics here. Could you talk a little bit about this DFR program that first launched back in 2018, actually, and also how it, as with so many other invasive technologies, is sold as a necessary step towards better protecting and serving the people?
1: Definitely. So the concept of drone as first responder programs was sort of born in Chula Vista, California. And at that time, we were dealing with a different technological landscape than we are even 8 years later. At that time, some police departments did have drones already, and they were flying drones in sort of a one-off way to emergency situations, maybe vehicles that were unsafe to approach, other sorts of dangerous situations where arguably you didn't want a human officer to be directly involved. You wanted to be able to send some sort of technological solution, some sort of camera. So Chula Vista came up with this idea that they would send a drone to a lot of their calls for service. And this was unique at that time because I think the public was still pretty skeptical of this idea that we were flying drones at all as law enforcement or as government or even as individuals. You know, it was just before around that time where in Baltimore, there was a drone that law enforcement had access to that was provided by a company called Persistent Surveillance. And this drone literally flew around the city and surveilled randomly areas beneath it. People found that idea very offensive, and that program was shut down. We also saw around that time a few different police departments and states put in some policies that limited how they were going to actually be able to deploy these drones. And in general, those restrictions where they existed focused on sending a drone to sort of emergency situations, these high threat, high risk level situations that law enforcement sometimes finds themselves in. So Chula Vista starts the Drone as First Responder program, starts sending drones to some of these calls for service. These different states, other locations put in policies saying, okay, this type of use where you have a very specific reason, a specific investigatory reason to be sending a drone, you can send drones there. What we then saw were police departments and companies that provide technology to law enforcement sort of take to this idea and say, okay, well, if you only want us flying drones to criminal events, then we will have these drones that we fly to every potential criminal event. And that is not random surveillance, which is what the public doesn't want to see. That is very specific deployment, which is a responsible use of drones. Of course, police departments get hundreds of calls for service every week, every day. And the way that this has gone means that when you have a drone as first responder program, sometimes in some of these cities, drones are getting deployed to every single call for service, even if it's something like a suspicious person. So Chula Vista really sort of started this idea, but it's really taken off in part because there is this strong profit motive and there is this sort of format that helps to navigate the oversight that was put into place in locations that didn't want persistent surveillance.
0: Well, and I want to dig into that a little bit because I'm no constitutional lawyer, nor do I think that we should hold sacred a document written more than 250 years ago by a bunch of aristocratic white dudes who owned slaves. But it seems to me that this program is in grave danger of knocking down the door, as it were, of the Fourth Amendment, which is the amendment that supposedly protects us from unlawful search and seizure. And you note this in the article, like drones can quite easily get to places that police can't easily get to legally or physically, your enclosed backyard, sneaking a peek through your bedroom skylight. So like, what happens if like on the way to, I don't know, check out a suspicious person just living their life, they pass over a backyard where somebody is doing drugs or something? I don't know. How is that admissible? How is that okay? How does that get over the hurdles of the supposed Fourth Amendment that we supposedly have?
1: Yeah. So I will note that I am also not a constitutional lawyer, although there are people at Electronic Frontier Foundation who are. However, I think you point out a really important problem with the way that drones are able to operate and this broader expectation of privacy that we have in certain parts of our home or on our property, right? These places where our backyard or maybe somebody has a roof deck or they have other areas where they don't expect that law enforcement is going to be able to see them. There is this sort of large gray fuzzy area when it comes to what law enforcement is allowed to see on somebody's private property, because there has been case law that has sort of established that law enforcement does have some ability to look from an odd vantage point onto your property. And unless there are clear laws that restrict that, then there is some wiggle room around where law enforcement can be in terms of where they can see from and sort of what they can do with that information now having seen that area. There are some states in like Nevada that have a law in place that say that law enforcement aren't allowed to fly drones over the curtilage of a person's property, meaning sort of your yard, your backyard, all of the areas surrounding your home. And that is a good restriction. But we now have drones that very easily can see onto people's property from places that are not directly above that property. And these cameras can see for hundreds of feet. So I have seen instruction from people who provide drones to law enforcement that says, station your drone not directly above the house, angle it so that you can see what you want to see, you know, without necessarily violating some of these laws. So I think you point out a really important problem with operating drones.
0: Yeah, and kind of auxiliary to this, but still, I feel an important problem. And you note this in the piece that quote, footage from drone flights is streamed back to a police office, and it can be stored, shared, and analyzed like other video. Turning drone footage into fodder for ALPR networks, for example, requires very little additional software. And Flock Safety was quietly able to turn its drones into

0: is sort of circumventing the existing oversight mechanisms that we have at a time when it's more important than ever for there to be oversight, because there is so much data that exists about us. And as you noted, all of this data is being collated in a way that really demolishes our understanding of what privacy looks like across time. And so generally, municipalities have set up oversight mechanisms that are tied to the procurement system and generally are tied to a particular monetary amount. But if you have a device that is camera-based, it really does only take a software update to take that camera footage and analyze it in a way that might turn it into a license plate reader, like we saw with the Flock drones, but just as easily could turn it into a widespread biometric surveillance machine. Technologically, we're right there. It's really only a matter of law enforcement and the public's appetite for humoring that sort of expansion of the technology. There isn't, in a lot of places, a monetary amount that is going to trigger oversight when you don't need an additional contract, or you sometimes don't even need to be paying any additional money in order to get to some of these capabilities. That's what we saw with the Flock ALPR, is that some municipalities might have been thinking that they were just buying a drone, but also this is a license plate reader. This is a license plate reader that is collecting information that is being fed back into potentially that nationwide data sharing network. Similarly, we're seeing a lot of cameras, whether it's body camera footage, dash cam, from stationary public cameras, from private surveillance cameras, all being fed into an integrated camera network, maybe provided by Flock, maybe provided by Axon, maybe by Motorola Solutions. There are a few different big players in this space, but it does expand the amount of access that law enforcement and potentially bad actors have to your movements, who you are, right? We now live in a time where actually, if you have my vehicle plate or if you see my likeness somewhere, it is very easy to then pull up stores of information from lots of different data sets, whether they're police data sets and police records and police cameras, or from the commercial data market where law enforcement buys a lot of information. And we see that they get information that sometimes was leaked on the dark web. They have really expanded the definition of open source intelligence to include information that nobody was ever supposed to have access to, but is now considered fair game because it ended up anywhere on the internet.
1: Yeah, which is terrifying. I mean, I guess I'm not surprised that the cops are like, well, if you can't beat the dark web, join it. But, you know, boy. And I wanted to ask, too, because this brings up another question about, you know, I don't really trust cops in general anyway, but I trust AI even less. And I'm curious, what is the role of AI here, if you know of any?
0: Yeah. So artificial intelligence actually plays a pretty large role in a lot of these systems. License plate readers have had some low level type of, could call it AI, for a long time. It was basically machine learning, and it was trained on a lot of different images of license plates. That has since expanded, and now companies like Flock offer something closer to vehicle fingerprinting, where it can identify make and model of car, it can identify dents or bumper stickers, and some of the other, you know, very specific characteristics of a vehicle. And that is all driven by artificial intelligence. All of these biometric systems are driven by artificial intelligence, and a lot of this collation of information is being driven by artificial intelligence. What we saw over the last decade is something like law enforcement buying up a lot of devices, license plate readers, cameras, body cams, right? A lot of camera-based systems that were generating a lot of pieces of information. And then they realized, well, that's an awful lot of information. We're back to not being able to sift through all of this information in a way that is actually helpful for our investigations. We need a better way to be connecting these dots. And so we're sort of in this very connecting the dots type of moment in policing, because we have so many images. We have all of this data from data brokers, from our web behavior, and an individual could

0: not piece together all of that information. And so artificial intelligence is really helping to sort of create these basically dossiers on people based on all of this information. With the Drone as First Responder programs, we've moved from needing an actual human operator who flies the drone to an AI-driven deployment system where, while there needs to be some human oversight of that system, effectively a single operator could be overseeing the deployment of multiple drones that are using artificial intelligence and using its video analysis capabilities to basically fly itself from point A to point B, or to do things like lock on to a particular vehicle or lock on to a particular person.
1: Just want to remind listeners that you're tuned to the Project Censored radio show on Pacifica Radio, and I'm your co-host, Eleanor Goldfield, and I'm speaking to Beryl Lipton from the Electronic Frontier Foundation about the Drone as First Responder programs.
2: Well, and with that, I suppose this is more of a philosophical question for you, but also with your tech expertise, I mean, understanding that AI is built by the people who obviously like respect our current system and all its racist and misogynist glory and is fed with information from that. So, you know, it was like 1993 before women had to be included in clinical trials and medicine. You know, we have a remarkably racist so-called justice system. So all of this information is being fed into the AI so that the AI is basically in the image of the system, and yet it doesn't have the same, you know, capabilities of a human being to say, oh, that's clearly not anything, or I don't think that that's something. So what are we creating here in these DFR programs that, like, okay, the drone is the first thing to the scene of something that may or may not be a crime, and it's built in the image of a racist, patriarchal, misogynist, colonialist system. I mean, how could this actually go well? Not trying to be the Debbie Downer here, but like...
0: Yeah, I think you raise a really important point, because what we're seeing with these systems, with all of this data and analysis, is this move to again try to predict where crimes are going to happen. And even in the last decade, I feel like this idea of predictive policing has come up and been shot down as a clearly racist idea over and over again, let alone over the course of policing. This idea of predictive policing, just being able to try to, you know, imagine where people might be violating the law, really undermines what we're supposed to be able to do in a democracy. It undermines our criminal justice system, because, as you note, it's being based on historical information, on data that was taken out of the context of any individuals against whom that model might be applied. But we have moved it into an artificial intelligence system. And I think part of the problem is that it disguises a bit where some of these origins of the data actually are, that we had in places really biased policing policy that generated data that makes it look as though certain communities are the ones that really need to be policed. And then it just reinforces that system, but it now has taken away the responsibility from an individual human and put it into a machine that can provide some veneer of objectivity, which I think is really important that we resist, because that is really unfair. Unfortunately, I think we are, though, in a place where predictive policing through these systems seems like, again, an idea that law enforcement wants to avail itself of.
2: Yeah, absolutely. The myth of objectivity, we talk about that a lot on the show. But I want to kind of circle back to something that you mentioned, which was, because I remember I'm old enough to have worked on projects about and for Snowden. And one of the things that he said was that, you know, when you're collecting all of this data, you're basically collecting nothing because you can't sift through it. And you mentioned that, like, that's why they're using the AI, is to be able to sift through it and to connect these dots. But because, again, AI is not only built on these systems that created it, but it's also fallible, very fallible, you know, like, and erroneous, you know, like in war games, AI tells us to do nuclear war in like two moves. So I'm curious, like, are we still at this point? I'm not trying to give people a false sense of security here, but are we still at this point where you've got all of this data and you've got AI that's not that bright sifting through it and pulling up erroneous things? I mean, are we still at this point, or is it like, oh yes, no, it's really good at getting exactly what it's looking for, but then also with that, what it's looking for could also be erroneous?
0: Yeah. So I think depending on the sector, the artificial intelligence is better or worse at whatever the task is that we're asking it to do. But I think it remains incredibly problematic and detrimental to our criminal justice system in general, right? If artificial intelligence is pulling up wrong information or hallucinating in a way, well, those are people's lives. And you don't want to be accused by the computer of having committed a crime, because now you have to fight what this black box has said about who you are and what your intentions are and where you've been. And we see law enforcement repeatedly over rely on what the algorithms have said in ways that seem to suggest that they had to totally ignore their own common sense, because we have seen multiple situations where any person looking at what was being identified as a criminal or a stolen vehicle or whatever it might have been, we as humans would look at that and say, well, like, obviously that is not a stolen motorcycle from Minnesota, that is a van in Colorado. But sometimes law enforcement doesn't do that basic double checking when they get a sort of notification. We see regularly, you know, or very often, that when face recognition is wrong, it's wrong on people of color. Already a community that is over-policed, already facing human problems in the criminal justice system, let alone having computers be pointed to as a reason why they should additionally be incarcerated for crimes they didn't commit. Yeah, so we're in a really scary place where computers are surveilling people who aren't committing crimes, and when they get it wrong, they get it really wrong in a way that is becoming more difficult to get around. Also, we still have humans involved in these systems. These are very powerful surveillance systems. And what we're also seeing is that humans are fallible and will use these systems for their own selfish purposes. I think we're seeing now that people are looking into the use of license plate readers, we are seeing dozens, if not hundreds, of cases where police officers have been using access to these powerful systems to do things like stalk their ex-wives, check up on their ex-partners, new partners, follow people that they're interested in asking out, all incredibly illegitimate law enforcement purposes, actually crimes in and of themselves. And so in those cases, we're not using this technology to fight crimes. We're using this technology to cause crimes.
2: Yeah. Wouldn't it be nice if it had a little kill switch on? It was like, I'm sorry, I'm not helping. I'm sorry, Dave, I can't do that. But alas. Yeah. And just this idea that the computer can't be wrong, like that, you know, there was an MIT study that showed that the more you use AI, the more dumb you are, because you stop thinking and you offload the action of thinking to something that is provably wrong a lot of the time. And I feel like part of this here, maybe this is me being too much of a cynic, but I feel like part of this is also like the accountability aspect. Oh, like, well, I didn't get it wrong. The computer did. And I wanted to ask you a bit about that, kind of wrapping up here, because I know you also have a lot of experience with FOIA and like desperately trying to get people to tell you what's going on behind the curtain. And so I'm curious what you've seen in terms of, okay, well, yes, we have a DFR program. First of all, is that public, or is any of that available publicly, or did you have to fight to get that information? But then also, oh, okay, yeah, we have a DFR program. Here are the checks and balances that we have so that there would be accountability if for some reason somebody was, you know, arrested and accused falsely of a crime and things like that.
0: So it really varies place to place whether there is a local policy that governs the use of the technology and provides transparency around deployments and around oversight and audits. So it's really important for people to be checking up on their local communities about whether or not they have any policies in place. I'll quickly plug Electronic Frontier Foundation runs a database called the Atlas of Surveillance, where we are cataloging as many known deployments of surveillance technology as possible. And so that's a really good resource for people to check out and see what surveillance technologies we know are being used in those places. Unfortunately, we see too many situations where law enforcement will deploy drones or they'll deploy other surveillance technologies without having had the thoughtful conversation around what's appropriate and what consequences are if there are violations of the policy. Unfortunately, we see that sometimes the reason that they don't put a policy into place first is because one of these companies is offering them a deal on multiple different devices. And so they need to secure their 10% off before the company's arbitrary deadline. And so they haven't put a policy into place. That's totally inappropriate, but it definitely happens not uncommonly. So there should be, and some of these companies are putting into place more automated ways of auditing, you know, throwing up flags on officers who seem to be conducting maybe too many searches on the same plate. But again, like if there aren't clear policies that outline sort of how those audits are going to take place, who's actually going to conduct them, what those consequences are going to be, then often they don't happen. And so they just really need to mandate that at the local level if it's not going to be mandated at the state level. A holdover, I think, from a few years ago when people were a bit more skeptical around drones is that many locations that have drone as first responder programs also have transparency portals. And depending on the municipality, they have a few different pieces of very interesting information on there. Some places will in real time update their drone portal and they'll put exactly what the flight path was, what the reason was, the time and date of the flight. And then if you were to file a public records request, you could very easily point to a very specific flight for that information. Unfortunately, that is something that a lot of municipalities took upon themselves to implement without having any real requirement for it. And so what we've seen is that some municipalities, when they run into kind of a sticky situation with their drone deployment, will sometimes just take down the transparency portal because they're not required to keep it. Some of them don't update it regularly. It does make it a bit more difficult when there aren't rules around how they have to be transparent to be certain that everything that you're seeing on that portal is comprehensive. So I think people should note, though, that if your city has a drone as first responder program and they don't have a corresponding transparency portal, it is worth asking why they don't have that level of transparency, because it is incredibly common at this point.
2: Yeah. And I guess, you know, at this point, fighting the tech itself can feel very Sisyphean, but using the tools that we have at our disposal to fight against how it's deployed and, basically demanding accountability from those players is really the least I think we can do. But Beryl, thank you so much for taking the time to sit down with us and talk about this. Folks, EFF has amazing content. They also have amazing tools. The Privacy Badger, you mentioned the Atlas of Surveillance, surveillance self-defense, street level surveillance. I mean, there's so much information there that's really, really useful and something that even digital tech idiots like myself can implement to make ourselves and our communities a lot safer. I think also if you do any kind of organizing in your community, it's really important to take this upon yourself, because it's not just about you and, you know, your cat pics. It's about your entire community. So do check that out over at EFF.org. And Beryl, thanks again for taking the time.
0: Thanks so much for talking about this.
1: You're listening to the Project Censored radio show on Pacifica Radio. I'm your co-host, Eleanor Goldfield. Coming up next, I sit down with Ian Head from the Center for Constitutional Rights to talk about the slow death of the Freedom of Information Act. That's coming up right now, so please stay with us.
2: Thanks, everyone, for joining us at the Project Censored radio show on Pacifica Radio. I'm your co-host, Eleanor Goldfield. And we're very glad right now to be joined by Ian Head, who is the manager of the Open Records Project at the Center for Constitutional Rights. Ian, thanks so much for joining us.
3: Thanks for having me.
2: Absolutely. So I asked you on here because I saw your piece that you recently wrote titled My Front Row Seat to the Slow Death of the Freedom of Information Act. And you note that you file FOIAs for a living. And so before we get started, I know this feels like amateur hour, and so apologies, but I think a lot of people hear the word FOIA and they're like, yeah, that's a thing, but they don't actually have a good handle on what they are, what they've been used for. So could you just give us like a brief 101 so we're all on the same FOIA page, as it were?
3: Sure. So FOIA, the Freedom of Information Act, allows anyone, literally anyone in the United States, to kind of file a written request to most government agencies asking for information, though technical term for it is records, but asking for things like data or emails or memos or whatever. And the FOIA is that people hear the most is the federal procedure to do that, but each state also has an additional procedure for doing similar requests to state agencies and city and local agencies.
2: Okay, thank you. So now we're all now that we know what that is, we're going to dig into it, because I want to get into how that sliver of access, that modicum of transparency, is being and has been chipped away at. And you write in your piece, quote, in January 2025, I received a response to a FOIA request that I'd sent to ICE in December of 2020, 4 years earlier. The law plainly states that federal agencies have 20 business days to provide a substantive response to all FOIA requests, but ICE didn't care, end quote. Now, listeners will, of course, notice that this isn't a time frame that predates the current Trump administration. So, Ian, before we get into the ways and means in which Trump has made it worse, could you talk us through how FOIA has been increasingly undermined, it seems like, since its passing?
3: Yeah, so I've been doing both making FOIA requests and helping to litigate FOIA requests for about 16 years now. So I wasn't doing this back in the early decades of FOIA, but I know others at my organization were using FOIA since it passed into law in the late 60s. And I think from its inception, the executive branch did not necessarily like this law. It was really kind of forced upon them by Congress at the time and expanded in the 70s as well. And so they have been chipping away, I'd say, kind of at the law in different ways since the Reagan administration of the 1980s. And I think primarily, but unsurprisingly, it is the law enforcement agencies at the federal level that are really the ones who are kind of most, I would say, if not anti-FOIA, very annoyed by most FOIA requests. And so they have found ways, in my opinion, to make it just more difficult to not only file, or not even necessarily file. I think filing the FOIA requests may have even become easier in recent years with everything on the web, and you can kind of log into things. But pursuing the FOIA request, once you actually file it, is kind of where the delays start, the time frames start getting long, and the kind of, in my opinion, ridiculous reasons that an agency such as ICE or DHS or the Department of Defense or the CIA, FBI, et cetera, is going to kind of send you a letter saying, well, we don't have anything, or, oh, we need another 100 days to respond to your FOIA request, or, you know, can you give us a little more information about your FOIA request, even though you only requested one document? You know, it's all of these kinds of ridiculous responses that I think they use to kind of intimidate folks and just make it harder for people to get information and kind of force them to often give up. And that's been happening for decades. Sorry.
2: No, please. And I want to get into that a little bit too, because it seems that, you know, even when they do respond, that, like you mentioned, there's excuses. And I wanted to kind of get your take on this, since you've been doing it for almost two decades. Like, oftentimes we'll hear this a lot, that, oh, well, we can't tell you that because that's classified. So I feel like you could just put classified on anything and just not tell people about it. Or when you finally get something from them, like it's so heavily redacted. You're like, this is like a terrible Mad Lib now. I don't even know what I'm reading. Like, can you talk about a little bit about the ways that they do respond, either through like the classified aspect or they're like, well, we'll give you something, but we'll redact everything that makes us look bad.
3: Yeah. So I think their number one strategy, I would say, again, this is primarily the law enforcement agencies, is to delay. So rather than giving you anything, they're just not going to give you anything. They're either not going to even answer your FOIA request. They're going to answer it, you know, as you saw in my op-ed, years later. Hey, are you still interested in this? You know, or they're just going to drag it out. Hey, we're looking, but we need another 6 months. I have a request right now with the CIA, and they've actually responded to me over the last 4 years on occasion saying, hey, we're going to get you something we promise by, you know, 6 months from now. And then 6 months comes and I hear nothing and I have to write them another letter. So that's the number one way I think that they drag it out without even getting to the point you're making, which is these kind of over-redacted, everything is classified responses. So when you do get one of those responses where they're like, okay, hey, we have some information, here's 20 pages and they're almost completely redacted with a bunch of these kind of legal jargon exceptions because you have to justify your redactions under the FOIA statute. I think that also obviously intimidates people who aren't lawyers, who aren't, you know, FOIA experts. They look at this and they're like, what do we do here? And, you know, and I've been working with a lot of people to try and make easy ways to explain how to kind of appeal, because in the FOIA process, you can administratively appeal. You don't have to be a lawyer or anything, any kind of redacted or any kind of like denial you get. But it's tough. It means looking at the law and being like, well, I don't think that this makes sense that they've redacted. And what is this word segregability? And what is this, like, what do these things mean? These weird legal jargon. And so it's really frustrating. And, you know, again, it means delays. And ultimately, and we see that from a lot of agencies, ultimately, I think if you really want to get information, usable information, a lot of the time, it means going to court. And that is the third kind of thing, because how many of us have the money to hire a lawyer to go to court? And while under FOIA, you can, if you're a lawyer, you can get attorney's fees. You don't get those fees until the very end of the case. So that might not be for another year or two from when you file the case. And so it's kind of finding a lawyer who has the time to do it. And, you know, places like where I work, to the best we can, we do this work pro bono for a lot of grassroots organizations and partners who are looking to get kind of important records, but we can't represent everyone either. So it's a really frustrating mix, I think, of ways that they delay and make this hard. We found strategic ways to kind of push things forward anyway, but it is very frustrating.
2: And I wanted to ask you about the litigation aspect, because, I mean, obviously that takes extra time on top of the time that they've just been stalling, but I have very little faith in our justice system, and it seems like you're kind of taking a case to the people who are the ones stalling, because like you're taking a case to the government. So like in your experience, how often do you win? Because can't the judge just be like, well, I'm going to side with these people because we're basically on the same team and I agree that everything should be redacted?
3: It's a really good question. So I think on one hand, you're taking the case into a court of law that a lot of these judges are coming out of the government, right? So they have, like you said, this kind of pro-government stance. But what I think is telling is that even with some of the more conservative judges that we've had cases in front of, they still get frustrated with the government, because ultimately this is a case about getting some records and getting some type of transparency. Even if we don't get every line unredacted, because these agencies are doing such a bad job at just over-redacting things or not responding at all when they're supposed to, or giving inane responses to very basic questions, you get into court and a judge, and frankly, sometimes even the government attorney that's in between the agency and representing the agency in court, but like it's kind of like a frustrating moment of like, why are we wasting our time here? The agency could have just handed over this set of data, maybe slightly redacted, but nowhere near what they, you know, ended up doing. And we didn't have to waste the court's time other people's time. Obviously, like for the government agencies, once we get into court, then that means at the end of the case, we're likely going to ask for attorney's fees, and that's going to be money from the government. And so I think it basically the answer to your question is, while not perfect, it's at least a way to kind of push on the agencies, because often the kind of stances they've taken in FOIA are so ridiculous. And that goes back to, then you could avoid all this by actually processing our FOIA requests in a reasonable manner, you know, and we wouldn't have to go to court on any of this.
2: Yeah, I mean, you could just do the thing, but I feel like that's the case with basically everything in the U.S. You could just
3: do the thing.
2: Yeah, or not. Like, you don't have to go to war. Like, you could just not. You could take the afternoon off. So I actually want to get into an interesting case here, because at first blush, it feels like a contradiction. The Freedom of the Press Foundation, who's been on the show several times, recently reported on how American oversight has battled, among others, the Energy Department as they attempted to unlawfully close as many FOIA requests as possible at once. And at the same time, you have this guy, David Morenz, the former senior National Institute of Health official, who bragged that he, quote, learned from our FOIA lady here how to make emails disappear after I'm FOIA'd, end quote. And he has now pleaded guilty to a felony count of conspiracy to defraud the U.S. by obstructing FOIA compliance. He will be sentenced on November 12th, facing us up to 5 years in prison and a $250,000 fine. And at first you're like, oh my gosh, it's great. They're going after people who are blocking our access to information. But if that's the case, you know, what's going on with former Secretary of State Hillary Clinton's use of private server, or Trump officials' use of disappearing messaging applications, or like anything that you're currently litigating, right? So I'm wondering, like, it seems to me like this is a bit of like a, hey, we're just going to hang this guy out and have him take all the flack and make it look like we're doing something. But really, at the same time, we're actually escalating our war against FOIA. Could you talk a little bit about like how this seems at first like a contradiction, and your feelings about these coexisting realities?
3: So, I generally agree with you. I think I'm glad that someone got, I don't know, exposed for destroying documents or whatever this person was doing in regards to FOIA. But I get into this, I don't want to say argument sometimes, but this discussion with other colleagues, I think it's telling that this was not someone from one of these law enforcement agencies. I think that often for both good and bad purposes, when talking about kind of FOIA, and it's not that there are not important documents that we should be able to request from the Department of Energy and from the Department of Health and these other places. We have some FOIA requests in litigation right now, but I think that there's kind of sometimes a show over here we're processing FOIA requests, you know, pretty great over here at the Department of Labor. That's wonderful. But the majority of the requests that I deal with, and that I think more importantly, the partner organizations, the individuals, the communities who are being impacted the most by policing, whether federal or state in this country, are asking for come from, again, DHS, ICE, FBI. And these agencies remain steadfast in finding ways to delay and don't seem to be in the spotlight as much, whether it's outing someone like that or whether it's, you know, that we just kind of forget about kind of how they continue to erode the ability of people to get information. And it's definitely gotten worse under Trump. I mean, there's no question it's gotten worse. I just also, it's been getting worse for decades. So it's not as if this is brand new.
1: Just want to remind listeners that you're tuned to the Project Censored radio show on Pacifica Radio, and I'm your co-host, Eleanor Goldfield, and I am speaking to Ian Head from the Center for Constitutional Rights about the slow death of the Freedom of Information Act.
2: And I was wondering if you could share some of the ways that it's gotten worse recently under Trump.
3: I think that we've seen, and great organizations like American Oversight and others are tracking a lot of this. We've seen how they've a lot more denials of say fee waivers, like agencies can charge you fees for processing requests. But if you're a nonprofit or you're doing this in the public interest, typically we get a fee waiver under the law. We've seen more denials for that. We've seen denials for what's called expedited processing. So if there's something really important you're after, especially, and this goes to kind of the massive, crazed, violent immigration enforcement that's been happening. There's a lot of people who are trying to get just the individual files for their clients or for the families of people in detention or people who are, you know, en route to be deported. you would typically ask for expedited processing in those cases. And while not perfect, you likely would be granted that in previous years. Now they're denying a lot of those requests, which means you don't get those files anytime soon. And then I think the other thing that I see a lot of is just the agencies have come up with these, I want to say, schemes, kind of. I mean, they write them into the regulations to some degree, but it's like boilerplate language that we've seen for years, but they have just used, they use all the time now, which is, we don't think your request is specific enough. It's overbroad. It's vague. It doesn't have the things we want. And so we're just going to close it in 20 days if you don't get back to us. And this is kind of getting around the statutory obligations that both they have and that the process that both the requester and the agency are supposed to be going back and forth on. They're basically saying, oh, we can't even read it. It's so vague. Yet you go back to your request, and these will be requests where I've listed out names of individuals. I've listed out even, you know, say social media handles of people working in government agencies or very specific documents that were talked about in the New York Times or, you know, NPR in articles where ICE agents or officials are quoted about saying, oh, here's this new policy we're going to do. And they say, we just have no idea what you're requesting. And so it's just a lot more of that. Again, this is something we've seen for many, many years pre-Trump, but now it's really gone full force. And apologies to continue rambling about this, but I think the other thing is, you know, they definitely eliminated offices. And even though I don't think the answer to making FOIA better is simply to hire more FOIA officers, I do think, obviously, that if you completely eliminate your FOIA office, then you don't have anyone to process any requests. And we've seen them try and use that in one of our cases a few months after we got into court. Trump comes into office, RFK Jr. eliminates the entire FOIA office, or at least puts the entire FOIA office of the Department of Health and Human Services, I believe, on leave, or at least part of that department. And we are told by government attorneys, hey, they just put everyone on leave, so we can't process your FOIA request anymore. And this wasn't just our case, but this was a number of different cases people had in relation to HHS, which actually oversees a part of the immigration system. So a lot of immigration attorneys were really concerned about this. And luckily, in this case, kind of back to one of your earlier questions, we did get judges' attention. Multiple judges made either rulings or comments on, you can't get around FOIA by just firing all the FOIA officers. That's not going to work. So you need to figure out and process these requests and get these documents produced within the next several weeks or the next month. But that being said, it still wasn't a perfect answer. I mean, they were able to delay things further, slow things down, et cetera, and make things less transparent and ultimately less accountable overall in those cases.
2: And I mean, obviously the goal is to not for people to not have access to that information, but you keep putting in the FOIA request, you keep litigating. At some point, does the system just collapse under the weight of itself? I mean, you the title of your piece is the slow death of FOIA. Like, at some point, does it just break down because there aren't enough people doing it, and like they're just keep finding these loopholes of like ignoring you or giving you something you can't work with? Like, what are we looking at down this tunnel here?
3: So I guess I have a couple of answers to that. I think that while my piece is kind of has that kind of negative aspect, obviously critiquing kind of how things are going with FOIA, because I do think it's a problem, and I think it's not as much of a publicly known problem to people who just might have heard about FOIA. Oh yeah, that's the way journalists get documents when they're reporting on things, or that's the way, you know, like, it's, if I wanted to get something, I know a lot of people who have never done a FOIA, and when they first do their first FOIA request, they're like, oh yeah, how long? A couple of weeks, we'll get some information back from the FBI, you know, like, it shouldn't take that long, right? And so I think there's not enough kind of in the public space talk about how broken FOIA has become. And so that was kind of one of the main points of the op-ed. And at the same time, I think it's vital that all of us keep filing FOIA requests. I think the ability to make the public demand and make the public request for information from our government is pretty unique and pretty important. And I think one of the things that we've learned from a lot of our partners and clients is strategies, kind of using FOIA as part of a broader movement campaign or a broader organizing campaign. And so these are kind of official government requests that we are making, say, on behalf of a broader issue, a bigger issue. And we'll do press releases with our FOIA requests before we've gotten anything, you know, and the press release will, it won't be like, oh, CCR went and we filed a FOIA request with these agencies. It'll, the headline will be something like, women, this was during the first Trump administration, women are taking sanctuary from ICE and being fined daily enormous sums because they refuse to be deported. Here's what they have to say. To find out more about this policy, we filed this FOIA request. And so we really try and make FOIA kind of part of a broader organizing effort a lot of the time, rather than simply just like let's get these records, because we know that unfortunately we can't just get these records. It's going to take a while. And so I do think that having people file FOIA requests is going to keep the act alive. It's going to keep it important. And ultimately, hopefully down the road, it's going to make it so it doesn't collapse on itself, so that there's not, because I think ideally, again, the government would love to say, oh, there's just not a lot of FOIA requests being filed. It's just not very important to the work we do. Let's just keep minimizing the act. You'll have to, maybe only lawyers get to file FOIA requests or only whatever, you know, it's, and I think it's really powerful that anyone can file, at least in the federal sense. Some of the states have already kind of cracked down on that regard, but, and so how can we use that creatively in kind of our advocacy and organizing?
2: And I mean, just because we can enter into the dream space whenever we want, what would you feel? I mean, because you mentioned that the FOIA was, the Freedom of Information Act was kind of begrudgingly signed into law, kind of like anything that gives us a modicum of freedom in this country at all. But what do you feel would make it better? Like, are there ways, particularly in the digital age, because I feel like a lot of legislation does not, pretty much all of it, does not really discuss or cover the digital aspect of our lives at this point. So what would you feel would be a fair Freedom of Information Act? And what do you think that people should just have access to? Like, yes, classified documents that share people's like information, no, but like, shouldn't we just have access to more information like at our fingertips as citizens or as people who live here?
3: Definitely. I mean, I think, you know, on a basic level, we should have access to all these different policies that are governing, especially whether it's law enforcement or the kinds of things that directly affect people's lives. We should have access to data. You know, we shouldn't have to fight for, you know, I do a lot of policing work and have done in New York City around the stop and frisk issue. And like, you know, it shouldn't take multiple lawsuits to then force the city to, okay, begrudgingly, like release limited quarterly data on police. This should be what police stops and the racial composition of the people they stop and those kinds of very basic details, frankly. And it shouldn't take all these requests and litigation to get to that. I think that would be ideal. I think it's, in terms of specifically the FOIA, I think besides proactive releases, I mean, again, if we're in the dream world here, I think there should be some kind of, and I mentioned this in my op-ed, and it's really ideas from several of my colleagues who are more kind of in tune with legislative approaches. But I think there should be some type of discipline or kind of fee structure on agencies who don't comply. There needs to be some kind of, again, I'm not a legislative expert, but some kind of mode to kind of push them into complying and getting things out there. And especially today when I'm no fan of AI. So setting aside the whole AI thing, we are in 2026, just in general, computers, data, all of this stuff is at our fingertips, right? Like, it's not like we are going into the file cabinet and pulling out, you know, individual papers and then going to the old Xerox machine and scanning them one side at a time, right? And this is often how, when you get into court on some of these FOIA cases, we get these stories of like, oh, there's only two people working in our FOIA office and they're in a windowless room and they just don't, it's just piles of papers and they just don't know what to do. When really it doesn't make any sense that we're here with, you know, giant servers and technology and all of this stuff. Even again, setting aside the AI piece, we can pull data from a form on into an Excel sheet. It doesn't take 5 hours. It doesn't take 5 days. It takes 5 minutes. So I think that having some way to force them to do kind of basic technological things and produce especially the non-classified information would be wonderful. But yeah, I think unfortunately you have people in the government, especially again law enforcement, who have a very different idea of what they need to hide in order to protect and keep certain people safe, I guess. Yeah.
2: Yeah, serving and protecting whom, exactly. It's funny, I was just speaking to Bear Lipton from Electronic Frontier Foundation, and it's like, you can have these seas, like these oceans of data about all of us that they have access to just like on their lunch break. But if we want access to their access about all what's, no, I don't know where I put it. I don't know, like, yeah. All of a sudden it's not there.
3: Yeah, totally. Beryl is amazing too, so that's great you talked to her.
2: Thank you, Ian, for doing the work that you do, for filing the FOIA requests, because I know it's not easy, and I never had the patience for it. I punched a few walls doing FOIA stuff. So thank you for doing the work. It's very important, and folks can also read that op-ed over at the New Republic. Again, the title of it is My Front Row Seat, The Slow Death of the Freedom of Information Act. And folks, also check out the Center for Constitutional Rights, if we still have them. So Ian, thanks again so much for the work that you do and for coming on the show.
3: Thanks so much for having me. We want to smash, crash, bash, mash, blast the system. We want to get it hype, get it live,
1: get with the mission. We want the crowd loud. This pumping rhythm is hitting. That does it for another episode of the Project Censored Radio Show on Pacifica Radio. I'm your producer and co-host, Eleanor Goldfield, along with my co-host and executive producer, Mickey Huff. 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We have a lot of tools, resources, and information over at our website. Again, that's projectcensored.org. Please also follow us on social media at Project Censored. As always, thank you so much for listening, and we'll see you next time. Crimes perpetrated by the criminal minds, political ties, habitualized alibis, disguise under the guise of democracy, politics, and the apocalypse. Got the skies looking ominous. So the ocean burned bright with waves full of poison, genocide, wars, far for little poison. The weapons manufactured paid for by attacks upon the bridges and the levees and the mines collapsing. All the prisons, build the capacity, citizens, hypnotized by the master thief. Combine, conquer, steal a masterpiece. Open your eyes and realize what's happening. Time's running out to reach all potential fame at the table, then you probably. This is Kara Lopez Lee, the author of Candlelight Bridge, and you're listening to Cultural Energy Independent Radio, KCEI, 90.1 FM, Red River and Taos, a listener-supported, non-commercial, educational radio station creating media voices for youth, arts, and activism in northern New Mexico and southern Colorado.
4: 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The Village of Cuesta will be holding a special meeting open to the general public on Wednesday, September 2nd at 6 p.m. at the Alta Vista Elementary School Gymnasium. Village leadership, along with village attorney Marcus Rael, will be present to discuss the proposed hydrogen project and solar array in Cuesta with public Q&A. That's Wednesday, September 2nd at 6 p.m. at the Alta Vista Elementary School Gymnasium. The 27th Annual Art de Descartes exhibit opens 4 to 8 p.m. on Saturday, August 29th at the Stables Gallery, 133 Paseo del Pueblo Norte in Taos, with music by Joss Boer and refreshments. 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
5: Where the rainbow ends, there's going to be a place, brother, where the world can sing all sorts of songs. And we're going to sing together, my brother, you and I. Though you are white and I'm not, it's going to be a sad song, brother, because we don't know the tune. And it's a difficult tune to learn. But we can learn, brother, you and I. There's no such tune as a black tune. There's no such tune as a white tune. There is only music, brother. And it's music we are going to sing where the rainbow ends. Good day, everyone, and welcome to Poetry in Commotion, coming to you from the lovely Bundy Museum of History and Art in lovely upstate New York, Binghamton, to be exact. I am Brenda Cave James. I will be your poetess hostess for this next hour of poetry, of course, and some more poetry and a little commentary. That poem on the front I just read, entitled Where the Rainbow Ends, I'm reading from this lovely book, 3,000 Years of Black Poetry, an anthology edited by Alan Lomax. And it's got everything in here, literally some things from 3,000 years ago up until the 70s, the 1970s, I would say. And that poem was written by poet Richard Rive, born in 1931 in Cape Town, South Africa. And he's also an author of short stories. Richard Rive, R-I-V-E. So I'm going to read a little bit more from this great book, a great find. I love this book. A great find. You know, you go to those library sales and you just never know. It's a real treasure trove sometimes, often. I'm going to start off, however, with a few of my own pieces. And I usually address current events at the top of my show, sometimes politics. Politics. That's hot and heavy and maddening right now. I just decided that I would start off with this piece because these folks, these folks who are ruining people's lives with cruelty and torture and evil, just evilness and glee throughout the evilness. I'm going to read something, a little reminder. I don't think it will matter, but I'm going to share it anyway. I usually reserve this poem for Easter time, but let me tell you, I can't take it, people. The evildoers in this country, they claim to be so righteous and godly and doing things in the name of Christianity. Just a little reminder. What say you of Jesus? Prophet, savior, or one swell guy? Wait till Jesus shows up, dark-skinned, hair and eyes, heavy accent, speaking not the Queen's English. When Jesus gets to pointing, certain individuals will look behind themselves, tiptoed, neck stretched. It just won't occur. Might take a few self-righteous minutes. He'll call out the new rhinos, righteous in name only. He'll say, "You never knew me, rhinos. You missed the memos in red lettering. Looks like somehow you wrote your own." But it just won't occur to those pleased as pudding with themselves. Jesus will have to break it down, you hateful, hurtful fakers, smugged and puffed up liars, hijackers of my good name. Lord, wait till Jesus shows up. He'll say, "You kicked me to the wayside. Way, way to the wayside." He'll say, "Look at who I am. Brown, impoverished, the all-encompassing other. I am who you have labeled everything but a child of God. I am everyone you have despised."

So, folks, we have a lot to think about and discuss. I don't know where we're headed. I just don't know where we're headed. We're headed to a very scary place. We're already in a very scary place. It's scarier by the week. So, folks, I'm going to share this next poem. I wrote this some time ago, and it still holds true today, but I wrote this for one gent by the name of, his last name was Scott. I'm sorry, his first name escapes me. In any event, he was, his life was taken by someone in a policeman's uniform who shot Mr. Scott in the back as he was running from the scene, afraid of being arrested. Some people panic, foolishly panic and run. I guess it's a natural instinct, but oh my goodness. So, of course, the person in the policeman's uniform, and I'm saying this because I'm not disrespecting good police officers. I come from a police family. I always have to put that in there. The bad ones make it bad for the good ones. This fellow in a policeman's uniform shot Mr. Scott in the back. And of course, the usual untruth. Oh, he felt like his life was threatened. Well, I don't think your life is threatened when someone is running away from you. In any event, this poem could now be applied to many men from Mexico or Colombia or other countries, or any brown person or black person still now, because that's still happening. But yeah, this poem can cover a multitude of

country with this godless behavior, this godless administration. It's really, really taking a toll on our lives. So the mama and the daddy said unto their black-brown son back in Jim Crow South, America, "It's raining, Junior. Wear your rubbers, take your jacket. Keep that last dime in your pocket, lest the car has trouble, lest you get pulled over and clubbed about the head." So the mama and the daddy say now unto their black-brown son, in 2026 America, "It's raining, Junior. Take your jacket, grab a hat, keep your cellular phone handy, lest the car has trouble, lest you get pulled over and choked or tased, beat down or chased, or disappeared, or shot 5-6 times through the back. Son, you don't look like Devil Boy Dylan, who killed up black folk in the church. They will not pet and coo you. They will not take you to Burger King. It's raining, Junior. It's raining hard. Ooh, might you ought to just stay home, lest you catch your death from cold. Cold as in the morgue, my son. It's raining now like crazy in the bright of day. Stank hot piss is sweet spring rain. Take cover. Just don't run. Just don't run." Lord have mercy. And I might have shocked a few people by just abruptly saying that sentence, "stank hot piss is sweet spring rain." There's an old saying, "don't piss and call it rain." So I'm referring to that old saying, and it sounds harsh and it was abrupt, but it's very truthful, isn't it? Isn't it? And that's what this administration is doing every day today. Calling everything cruelty, terrorism, cheating, lying. Everything is sweet spring rain. All right, folks, while we are on the topic of what's happening in America, sadly, I'm going to share this piece I wrote some years ago, and it's called American History 101. And then I'm going to move on to a few lighter pieces, I believe. I want to honor my parents today, actually, on Poetry in Commotion. This would be the week of their marriage anniversary. And I'll speak more about that in a moment. But let's continue on with current events. And sometimes it's like history is repeating itself. We haven't learned from our history. And it's incredible how there is real news and then there is a propaganda station. And I feel so sorry for the folks who listen to the Foxy propaganda station 24/7. They don't
know any better. They don't know the truth.

because they're not hearing it. I listened to one Tim Scott Sunday. He was on, he wasn't on the propaganda station. Well, maybe he was, but he was speaking on the real news station. And I just sat there with my mouth wide open. I couldn't believe the things that he was saying, the blatant lies that he was telling. He was avoiding addressing anything or answering any questions to do with our current president, so-called, or this current administration. He kept winding back, President Biden, President Biden. What does President Biden now have to do with the price of beans, literally? The price of gas, the price of food, the price of beans. What does President Biden have to do with any of that? Nothing. Nothing. And Senator Tim Scott of South Carolina, he blows my mind. I was going to say any black Republican blows my mind, but I'm not going to say that. He blows my mind. I'm going to leave it at that. I just shake my head. America is not burning. America is boiling, bubbling up in hot mess. A steaming, smelly cauldron. Like when Mammy stewed and stirred round bedclothes after sickness. Or stench from Massa's Long John's, all that raping of young Mammy. Her kettles simmered laundry clean, except for blood from Massa murdering millions of black men and boys, women and girls, 10 ways or a tother, stripped out, nulled and voided. My Lord, ask old Satan if he'd ever heaped such hellishness on folk for hundreds of years. First Massa, and then his son Jim Crow, and then his sons, Lord, with so many names I can't even tell ya. Meanwhile, Mammy's naked, no-name sons, at least those not castrated, had themselves a family. And then they had themselves a family. A handful found some bacon. A few more caught the hog. Mammy caught the Holy Ghost. While Massa's sons and theirs, not the Negro ones, got the farm and box of tools. They keep saying, ain't it grand? One nation under God, with liberty and justice and all that other bullshite. Mammy always said, an unwatched pot boils over. Need I say anything more? I will say this. That's another old saying. I love old sayings. I love to collect them. I once wrote a whole story with just old sayings. That was kind of switched around. I did a switcheroo. The old saying actually goes, a watched pot never boils. So I'm saying here, an unwatched pot boils over, and indeed it does, and it will. American History 101 kind of says it all there. Kind of says it all.
Okay, I want to change up here, folks. I promise, I've said this before, all is not gloom and doom. But we have to address truth. That's my job. We have to address what's going on in this country. That's my job. But it's also my job to speak about love and happy and my family and my parents and... Oh, speaking of love, I do have one more little piece before I get to my wonderful parents, whom I love and I miss. And this would be their 76th anniversary. Oh my. Oh my. And when they were married, because of the interracial aspect of it, my mother and my father went to get their marriage license in the Broome County Courthouse. And when Daddy went into the bathroom, the very brave clerk at the counter said to my mother to go home. Don't do this. What are you thinking? This is foolishness. Go home. You don't want to marry him. Go home. Don't do this. Yeah. How brave of him, right? Waited for Daddy to go into the bathroom to say it. And my mother did not tell him until, I don't know, many years later. I'm sure she did not want Daddy to go into the jailhouse that night. There were no laws in New York State against miscegenation, even though it was frowned upon. And they could have gone down into Virginia or D.C. and been arrested like the Lovings were, or worse. Thankfully, that didn't happen, but they certainly paid their dues and consequences for having the nerve to love each other, and that they did. I'm going to share a poem honoring my parents, one for each of them, but first I want to share this other piece. It has to do with love and romance and time and age. The names have been left out. To honor privacy, I guess you could say. Before you dissipate from the edges of my memory, fade, evaporate, like much of life goes missing after a certain age, like a hazy dream into the morning air, and I cannot bring you back into my happy realm, my rhapsody in periwinkle blue. Before I can no longer remember your scent and smooth youthful skin on my own, or this one piece of photograph dissolves away, this frail, wrinkled square of a long ago brilliant day. Brilliant as in the sun shining, let me say, when we rode down West Hill, myself on the handlebars of your bike, your 70s plain old regular, not 10-speed bike. I was screaming, laughing. You were, as usual, calm and reassuring. Before we toppled over by some miracle unscathed. Old folks, old miserable folks, called us silly, confused, hormone-infused. Decided our natural soul to spirit selves, our true love was not
truly love, and they, the all-knowing, loveless, unhappy ones, could not, would not let us have us, hurled us from our joyous world. Later, a lifetime later, when I was free to find you, find us, when we might have had us, you'd died. You'd left this world, and I never knew. Since then, I'm only much older, it seems. I guard fiercely my napping time of the day, wherein, yes, oh, here you come, winking, smiling, teeth like pearls, teen boy, wishful mustache, under smooth cheeks like a baby's behind. Oh, stay, stay. I breathe you in. Let me breathe you in one more time. One more time again. If you're fooling.

Oh my, young love, young love. Doesn't it happen to everybody? I think it does. Hopefully it does at least once in somebody's lifetime. I could say the same about my parents. As a matter of fact, getting on to honoring my parents, and this would be their 76th anniversary of being wed. My goodness. They were wed in 1950. And they knew young love. They were quite the young teens when they met each other, and it was forbidden fruit. My father was black and my mother was white, and not a common or accepted thing back in the day to wear. And my father went off to World War II. My mother had to make some heavy-duty decisions. And, they did reunite later on. And they were married and had 7 children. This is for my father. We clamor to get Daddy's coffee just right. Cream with 2 spoons of sugar, he'd say. Stir it with your finger, baby. That will make it sweet enough. While he shaved and dressed for night shift, slapped on Old Spice, Vaseline his hair and shoes, hugged us all in a hurry. He pat Mommy on the backside, thankful for his blue work shirt, pressed and creased and perfect. And his black lunch man bucket, filled with something salvaged, wrapped up in wax paper. He'd say, "Get to bed and hit these lights. You're burning dimes and quarters." And then Daddy drove off like the dickens down the road for many, many miles and years. From his kingdom to the lion's den.

Sure enough, because of my parents' mixed marriage, they had to leave the noise of downtown, of Binghamton, and move out to the woods, out to the country. And every time I drive out there, I think of how my father, night after night after night, drove that long, long distance. Winter time, when the roads were treacherous, to say the least. They were treacherous in the summertime, curves and hills, and it was quite a trek. But like good fathers and good husbands, he did what he had to do. I'm going to share this poem now for Mommy. I'm honoring them. This would be the time of their wedding anniversary. 76 years ago they were married. Oh my goodness. Oh my goodness. So I guess I should say that to better explain this, both of my parents have gone on to glory. And this poem honors my mother. It's a little different. It's not necessarily a happy poem, but it's kind of self-explanatory. Grieving comes in all shapes and sizes and ways and times. Grieving has its own time. Grieving cannot be rushed. And don't ever, ever let anyone say to you, you know, it's time to get yourself together, get over it. You don't have to. You can grieve for as long as you want. Sometimes it's necessary. Sometimes we don't grieve immediately after losing a loved one. But it will come out in odd ways. You do have to grieve. You do have to let it out. Because it will find its way out. And that's a whole nother show. Let me just read this poem to honor my mother, Thelma Pearl, Clark Cave. And again, this would be my parents' 76th wedding anniversary. My father, Donald Dean Cave Sr. I did not share his name on the poem that I just shared about him and leaving his kingdom at night, sure enough, and driving into the lion's den, his job at IBM. This is for Mommy. Laying Sunday bacon, just so, across the baking sheet makes me think of Mommy, her egg-dipped cracker crumbed recipe on very special mornings. Special because of bacon. Or watering my spider plants, poking at my seedlings. I emulate her ways quietly in my kitchen while searing beef or whirring mashed potatoes. I think of ways I miss her. Sometimes I feel she's here, and sometimes I know she's here. Her folded pastry cloth, labeled in a baggie, and somehow front and center again, falls out to the floor upon my opening the freezer door. These are times I grieve her, not really having been able before. Angry clutter sat in the way. From when she was here in the flesh, here in her stubborn glory, like her persistent pastry cloth. My tearing eyes these days are not from peeling onions. Neither do my sharp knives cause the frequent sudden gasps or whimpering sighs. For Mommy, I miss my parents greatly. And as I often say on Mother's Day or Father's Day,
But it does not have to be Mother's Day or Father's Day. I just say it often all the time. If you are so blessed to have your parents on this earth, call them, talk to them, listen to them, get their stories. Or your grandparents or your aunts and uncles. All right, folks. For Poetry in Commotion, I'm going to read from this fantastic book, 3,000 Years of Black Poetry, an anthology edited by Alan Lomax. And I love anthologies because they're just full of so many different writers and poets, and it's just great. This book is fascinating. I found it at the library book sale. And you never know what you're going to find at these book sales. And what a treasure. I'm going to start with a poem called The Mystic Drum by one Gabriel O'Carra. Born in 1921 in the country of Biafra, poet O'Carra is considered by many to be the leading Nigerian poet. He also worked for the government there, and his poems have appeared in many journals, and he had a novel published in 1964 entitled The Voice. This poem is called The Mystic Drum. The mystic drum beat in my inside, and fishes danced in the rivers, and men and women danced on land to the rhythm of my drum. But standing behind a tree with leaves around her waist, she only smiled with a shake of her head. Still my drum continued to beat, rippling the air with quickened tempo, compelling the quick and the dead to dance and sing with their shadows. But standing behind a tree with leaves around her waist, she only smiled with a shake of her head. Then the drum beat with the rhythm of the things on the ground and invoked the eye of the sky, the sun and the moon and the river gods. And the trees began to dance, the fishes turned men, and men turned fishes, and things stopped to grow. But standing behind a tree with leaves around her waist, she only smiled with a shake of her head. And then the mystic drum in my inside stopped to beat, and men became men, fishes became fishes, and trees, the sun, and the moon found their places. And the dead went to the ground, and things began to grow. And behind the tree she stood, with roots sprouting from her feet, and leaves growing on her head, and smoke issuing from her nose. And her lips parted, and her smile turned cavity, belching darkness. Then I packed my mystic drum and turned away, never to beat so loud anymore. Oh my. Oh my. There's very many layers to that poem. And now this was translated by a gentleman. And sometimes things get lost in translation. But this is beautiful nonetheless. It's beautiful and interesting. Okay, by poet Gabriel O'Carra from Biafra. I'm going to read another one of his poems called Piano and Drums. When at break of day at a riverside, I hear jungle drums telegraphing the mystic rhythm, urgent, raw, like bleeding flesh, speaking of primal youth.
and the beginning. I see the panther ready to pounce, the leopard snarling, about to leap, and the hunters crouch with spears poised. And my blood ripples, turns torrent, topples the years, and at once I'm in my mother's lap, a suckling. At once, I'm walking simple paths with no innovations, rugged, fashioned with the naked warmth of hurrying feet and groping hearts, in green leaves and wild flowers pulsing. Then I hear a wailing piano, solo speaking of complex ways. In tear-furrowed concerto of faraway lands, and new horizons with coaxing counterpoint crescendo, but lost in the labyrinth of its complexities, it ends in the middle of a phrase at a dagger point, and I lost in the morning mist of an age at a riverside, keep wandering in the mystic rhythm of jungle drums and the concerto. By poet Gabriel Okara. He was born in 1921, and I assume that he is no longer with us. I guess he could be, but I want to honor his poetry, and I hope he doesn't mind in a spirit or flesh. These old poets, they have to be remembered and honored. Okay, so let us have another one here from this great book, this great find. 3,000 years of Black poetry. Let us continue on here. I'm going to read a lovely poem. Let's get a poetess up here in the mix. And I believe I have read this poetess before. I remember this name, Akwa Lola. How lovely is that? And that would be L-A-L-U-A-H. And she was from Ghana, West Africa. And her lifespan was very, very short, 1904 to 1950. Oh my. And I say that often about poets, seemingly just, I've just found it to be true over and over and over. They have, many of them have short lives. She was born of a distinguished family, a Fante family, on the Gold Coast. And she was an educator in Freetown and in Sierra Leone. Miss Lula was educated in England and Wales. And she had many, many, many pieces published in the Atlantic Monthly. And this is a lovely poem called Nativity. Within a native hut, ere stared the dawn, unto the pure one was an infant born, wrapped in blue lapa that his mother dyed, laid on his father's home-tanned deerskin hide. The babe still slept, by all things glorified. Spirits of black bards burst their bonds and sang peace upon the earth, until the heavens rang all the black babies who from earth had fled, peeped through the clouds, then gathered round his head, telling of things a baby needs to do when first he opens his eyes on wonder anew, telling him that sleep was sweetest rest. All comfort came from his black mother's breast. Their gift was love, caught from the springing sod, whilst tears and laughter
were the gifts of God. Then all the wise men of the past stood forth, filling the air east, west, and south and north, and told him of the joy that wisdom brings to mortals. In their earthly wanderings, the children of the past shook down each bough, wreathed blossoms for his brow. They put pink lilies in his mother's hand and heaped for both the first fruits of the land. His father cut some palm fronds that the air be coaxed to zephyrs while he rested there. Birds trilled their hallelujahs. All the dew trembled with laughter till the babe left too. Black women brought their love so wise and kissed their motherhood into his mother's eyes.

0: How beautiful was that? How beautiful was that? Akwa Lula. And this was called the Nativity. I believe she was speaking of the birth of Jesus. How beautiful. How beautiful. And let us have another beautiful piece from another country in Africa, being that this is 3,000 years worth. There is much, much, much to choose from. Maybe I can find something a little romantic here. All right, we're going to move on over to Kenya here. And this lovely poem is by poet Joseph E. I'm going to spell his last name because I do not want to fracture anyone's name. K-A-R-I-U-K-I. That, again, would be K-A-R-I-U-K-I. Was born in 1931 at Banana Hill, Kenya. What a lovely address, Banana Hill, Kenya. He holds a degree from Cambridge University, and he had many of his pieces and his lovely poetry over the radio from the Overseas Service of the British Broadcasting Corporation, and his work appears in several anthologies. New life. It will rain tonight. I smell it in the air and how we have waited. My love said she would come with the rain. A gentle knock at the door. Palpable thudding in my breast. A gust of wind blows out the tiny candle. A momentary torrential outburst. Then a flash that lights up scorching eyes. A crack to end the world, an unbearable brief eternity of silence. And then the rain. It comes heaving, tearing, bearing down, surging in impatient billows to drain its source. Till unable to bear its own forces, it settles to a timeless, steady flow, endless. There is a calm in the air and greater calm by my side. Tomorrow, the village women go planting their seed in the hungry ground, and life is born anew. All right. A little romance going on there, I believe, in the rain. Oh, I like that very much. Okay. And let's see. One more piece here in this lovely, lovely book. I really enjoy this book. 3,000 years worth of poetry. And I read from it a few weeks ago and literally went back 2,000 years. Some really, really ancient poetry, and it was beautiful. This is more, a little more recent at least, even in the 1900s. I'm going to read this poem. It's S-U-S-U. I don't know how to pronounce it. I'm sorry. I'm just being honest. And I don't want to fracture anything. And there is no name here. So I can't fracture one's name, a poet's name, because this must be one of the ones from 2,000 years ago. There is a name for the translator here. And that is also in another language. Let me just read this. I love it. I love the message. The sweetest thing. There is in this world something that surpasses all other things in sweetness. It is sweeter than honey. It is sweeter than salt. It is sweeter than sugar. It is sweeter than all existing things. This thing is sleep. When you are conquered by sleep, nothing can prevent you. Nothing can stop you from sleeping. When you are conquered by sleep, and numerous millions arrive to disturb you, millions will find you asleep. I like this poem. For me, it means, for me personally, I would say millions come to my sleep. I've said it before, folks. When I go to sleep, it's like going to the movies. I never know what or who or where or what's going to happen. It's just very exciting most of the time. It's a little unpleasant sometimes, but I love my sleep and I love my dreams and I love this poem. Again, S-U-S-U, and I'm sorry, I'm not going to pronounce something that I don't know the language, and there is no name here for the poet, but I like that poem. Okay, I think I have covered all bases here on Poetry in Commotion, coming to you from the beautiful Bundy Museum of History and Art in beautiful Binghamton, New York. And I am Brenda Cave James. I have been your poetess, hostess for this past hour. And I thank you for coming. I hope you have enjoyed this hour of poetry and politics and commentary. And I just want to put the word out, folks. This Saturday coming, the last Saturday in August, sadly, because we know what's coming after this warm, sweet month of August leaves us, and September is could go either way, and then we know what's coming in upstate New York. But all that to say, this last Saturday in August, we're having a lovely happening event here in the parking lot of the Bundy Museum on Main Street in Binghamton. We are having a great, big, wonderful, beautiful sale of sorts, a treasure sale. I don't want to say yard sale or rummage sale, or I'm saying a treasure trove sale, all right? And we will have food vendors here. We will have music. This is a musical weekend. There's going to be music Saturday and Sunday all over town. There's a Peace Day music fest going on, and there's a porch fest thing going on. And music is going to be everywhere all weekend. So come out, folks. Enjoy the music all over town. Enjoy the treasure sale at the Bundy Museum of History and Art in our big, lovely parking lot on Main Street in Binghamton. And enjoy the good food, people. All right. And I hope you have enjoyed this show. I want to thank Andrew Bemis for playing all the good music and putting it together. Be careful out there, people. Be careful, please. Please be careful. Things are happening that should not be happening. Pay attention. I will see you the next time on the radio, folks. This is Brenda Cave James. I have been your poetess, hostess. All good things to you.
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2: Welcome to Electronic Intifada Radio. I'm Nora Barrows-Friedman. On this episode, The Architecture of Genocide. E.L. Wiseman discusses his new book about Israel's destruction of Gaza.
3: The Gaza Strip is a relatively flat area, although we can speak about it has topographical features which are incredibly important in its history and in the history of the genocide. But the Israeli army loves topography. It loves hilltops, and where it doesn't have them, it creates them. And it creates a landscape of total control and total erasure.
2: Rokhaya Shamsuddin reports from Lebanon.
4: As the bombardment presses forward, rescue teams remain active on the ground, and border villages continue to absorb and endure the weight of the Israeli attacks.
2: And on the Resistance Report, John Elmer reports on how the future of the U.S. military's battered and abandoned Persian Gulf bases has been cast into doubt.
5: These bases are done for and serve no purpose in a world where Iran has the capabilities and is willing to use them in the way that they have. Obviously, the military planners knew that those bases were going to become a problem. I don't think they knew how big a problem.
2: This is Electronic Intifada Radio. I'm Nora Barrows-Friedman. This episode highlights the news, interviews, and reports from our live stream broadcast on August 27th, 2026. Later in the show, we speak with architect, investigator, and author E.L. Wiseman about Israel's destruction of Gaza. He's the founder and director of Forensic Architecture, an organization that has spent decades documenting state violence and human rights violations around the world. Since 2023, the group has worked to produce evidence for the International Court of Justice's case against Israel. He draws on this work in his new book, Ungrounding: The Architecture of Genocide. But first, Israel has designated Palestinian children's paper kites a national security threat. Israel has threatened expanded assassinations and forced evacuations across the remaining areas of the Gaza Strip, not currently in the official extermination zone, following fabricated panic about Palestinian children playing with paper and plastic kites. Israeli media reports that war crimes fugitives Prime Minister Benjamin Netanyahu and Defense Minister Israel Katz, quote, directly warned Hamas on Sunday that if the launch of kites across the Gaza border into Israeli territory does not stop immediately, the Israeli army will increase strikes on the Gaza Strip. Netanyahu and Katz stated that the Israeli attacks would target those responsible for the launches, in other words, threatening the targeted murder of kids who play with kites. This came after four handmade kites had been found near the Nahal Oz settlement colony. The Anadolu News Agency pointed out that the lightweight kites are controlled by strings from the ground. If a string breaks, however, wind currents can carry them beyond Gaza, where some residential areas lie only a few kilometers across the boundary. As we'll hear later on in the show, the Israeli military depopulated and erased Palestinian villages near Gaza in order to construct militarized civilian outposts masquerading as Jewish farming settlements around the so-called Gaza envelope nearly 80 years ago. Ismail Al-Tawabta, director general of the Gaza Government Media Office, said on Sunday that what the Israeli occupation promotes as dangerous acts of war are nothing more than simple, homemade toys crafted by children using available plastic bags and wooden sticks. These toys serve as a means for children to find a psychological outlet and escape the horrors of war and the suffocating blockade. Hamas spokesperson Hazem Qassem said that Israel's threats, quote, based on fabricated pretexts, are an attempt to justify the continuation of aggression and violations against our people, reaching the point of threatening children in the Gaza Strip. Children held a press conference at the Gaza shoreline on August 25th, demanding the right to fly their kites and experience happiness.
6: I want a small piece of heaven, a kite in the sky and a smile on my face. I don't want to be afraid of the sky. I want to fly my kite free. My kite carries my dream.
2: And now we turn to Lebanon, where Israeli airstrikes and home demolitions are continuing in the south. Our contributor Rokaya Shamsuddin filed this report for us from Lebanon.
4: This is Rokaya Shamsuddin reporting for the Electronic Intifada. In southern Lebanon, Israeli attacks continue, targeting border towns through concentrated artillery shelling, drone strikes, airstrikes, and demolitions deliberately striking at civilian homes. Artillery units have hit Kfar Rahman, the heights of Al-Tahir, Wadi Salluki, Maythalun, and Al-Mansouri, alongside airstrikes on the outskirts of Nabati al-Fawa. Separate structural detonations were also carried out in Majdanzoun alongside four consecutive blasts in Bint Jbeil. The Israeli assault has also extended to those trying to save lives. Recently, Israeli forces launched a sound bomb targeting a group of first responders from the Risala Scout Association as part of the relentless intimidation of emergency workers as they attempted to respond to a drone strike targeting Kfar Rahman. Thousands of civilian homes and critical infrastructure networks across the south have also been destroyed through intentional, pre-planned Israeli demolitions. Addressing this devastation on UN radio, UNIFIL spokesperson Candice Ardiel stated that entire neighborhoods in southern Lebanon have been wiped out, warning that peacekeepers have documented cases where the widespread destruction of civilian areas is systematic rather than selective. The human toll of the ongoing attacks continues to mount. In Kfar Rahman, search teams recovered the bodies of Ahmed Romani and Hassan Shukr from Deir Zahrani after an Israeli drone strike targeted their motorcycle. According to the Lebanese Ministry of Public Health, nearly 9,000 people have been killed by Israeli attacks since October 8, 2023. As the bombardment presses forward, rescue teams remain active on the ground and border villages continue to absorb and endure the weight of the Israeli attacks.
2: That was the Electronic Intifada's contributor, Rokaya Shamsuddin, reporting from Lebanon. This week on the Resistance Report, John Elmer describes how the future of the U.S. military's battered and abandoned Persian Gulf bases has been cast into doubt by Iran's military capabilities.
5: This is the Resistance Report on day 1056 of Israel's genocide in Gaza, day 181 of Israel and the U.S.'s war of aggression on Iran. We are approaching the six-month mark since that war began on February 28th. This week, we're going to look at the battered and abandoned U.S. bases in the Middle East. And this basing vulnerability for the U.S. was clear upon launching the war in late February, when the U.S. pulled personnel, abandoned bases, and consolidated onto a core group of bases like in Jordan, Muwafaq al-Salti. It's clear to the Gulf countries hosting these bases that they don't want this war on them because they're hosting these bases. And it's them that are stepping in. The Gulf countries are stepping in and saying that they don't want Trump to escalate. Not clear Trump can escalate, but it's interesting to note that they do not want any part of this too, because they are far more vulnerable than Iran. We saw that in just the 40 days of war. And then in July, there was another flare up of another few days, but really kinetic war, we're talking about less than 60 days total out of this 6 months of actual fighting, because the United States cannot sustain that fighting. And even at that level, they have sailors jumping off carriers and needing to go into port because they have been out at sea for so long. And that is because of the inability to use these bases. Their purpose is to extend combat lines for the U.S. And if you can't land your tankers in these bases, if you can't use Qatar, which is its air operations center, to carry out the command of the air war, or Bahrain, which is the host of the Fifth Fleet, to do the naval support from inside the Persian Gulf, these bases start to have less and less function. The vulnerability of them in proximity to the Iranian coast, which is very close to all of those bases along the coastline of the Persian Gulf. And that is the whole point. This is an architecture that was set up because of the Gulf Wars, because of the wars against Iraq starting in 1990, and this base architecture all through the global war on terror, as the Americans called it, but their wars of aggression across Iraq and Afghanistan when they had uncontested skies and these bases were being used to carry out those wars. But now they have a formidable enemy who is willing to destroy those bases if the United States attacked. They promised they would destroy the bases, and they have done so. Obviously, the military planners knew that those bases were going to become a problem. I don't think they knew how big a problem, or else they wouldn't have so recklessly got into this war that they can't win. These strikes on these bases, put together by the Washington Post, that was part of their article that tallied at least 228 structures or pieces of equipment at military sites across the Middle East that had been destroyed just in the first weeks of the war alone. BBC Verify has said that Iran damaged 20 U.S. military sites since the start of the war. Satellite images and video analyzed by BBC Verify show. They showed that weeks after we reported it on this show. The Naval Support Activity Center in Bahrain for the 5th Fleet, the Issa Air Base, the Rifa Air Base, Erbil in northern Iraq and Kurdish northern Iraq, main hub, the Ali al-Salem Air Base, Camp Arifjan, Camp Buring, Shuaiba Port, Al Udeid Air Base in Qatar, Prince Sultan Air Base in Saudi, and the Al Dhafra Air Base.

of walls of computers. They're managing the air war, and they had to abandon that facility basically right away when the war began. Not right away, because they thought for a while they could stay in some of these bases. A lot of the what is called dispersion, that's what they called it when they sent their forces out of these bases, didn't happen before the war. It happened after the war began, and they realized that they weren't able to defend themselves. So the Combined Air Operations Center moved to Shaw Air Force Base in South Carolina. So they're running the war from South Carolina, and these multi-billion dollar bases just sat there getting hammered. According to this story in Air and Space Forces magazine, COAC, extensive fiber optic damage to the facility made it completely unusable and inoperable. So that is just one specific example of something that the Americans invested billions of dollars in to organize its wars of aggression in the Middle East that is now in ruins. And this, of course, goes along with all of the radars at these bases, not just the bases that they have to rebuild. They have to rebuild the dozens of radars that they lost. Some of them, like the early warning radars, more than $1 billion for a single radar. Multiple THAAD radars that are $800 million apiece. They've lost a dozen or more tactical phased array radars. All of these things have to be replaced for these bases to even have a purpose. And it's just unclear whether the U.S. is going to be able to do that, because they're not going to be able to do it in a hot war with Iran. Even if the war right now is somewhat dormant, it could flare up at any moment. You're not sending people into these bases that are abandoned and having them rebuild for billions, many billions, rebuilding these bases. So we're seeing, I think, a real possibility of a dramatic restructuring of American force projection throughout the world, and as a result of the resistance of Iran, which I think it's fair to say was inspired by the resistance in Gaza, inspired by the resistance in Lebanon to carry on the fight that began on October 7th. This is a famous oldie but goodie. Iran attacks force U.S. troops to work remotely, which is really the most New York Times headline way of saying that they went and dispersed them all through civilian areas in civilian apartment buildings and civilian towers to use them as human shields, effectively. I mean, that's certainly what the Americans and the Israelis would call that kind of behavior. But the New York Times calls it working remotely, which is pretty on the nose for the New York Times. In this article, it says many of the 13 military bases in the region used by the American troops are all but uninhabitable, the ones in Kuwait next door to Iran suffering perhaps the most damage. This was in March. So this was after the first 40 days of war. In March, we started getting some reporting that we had done back earlier in the month, started to get reporting on the fact that the Americans are admitting that they have lost, at least their newspapers are admitting that they have lost these things. The military still lies about this. CENTCOM lies about this constantly. But we remember work remotely as these troops went and lived in civilian towers. And we saw the IRGC intelligence track them to those towers and attack them. So they had to leave those towers, and a lot of them have gone back to the United States. CENTCOM just sent out a notice to its people who are displaced and said to find housing back in the United States, because there is no timeline for returning to these bases. This just came out just late last week. The Washington Post headline here, Pentagon weighing smaller U.S. military presence in the Gulf once the Iran war ends. An analysis which the Defense Department said was not yet a formal review will help address whether to rebuild strike-battered bases, said people familiar with the matter. A lot of people didn't think that rebuilding those bases were going to be a very legitimate task that will take many tens of billions to fix, according to this Washington Post story. The think tank community, they're getting in on it too. Council on Foreign Relations establishment think tank funded at least in part by weapons manufacturers themselves. This is an article that says rising U.S. casualties in Iran war should force a rethink of military basing, ironically written by Elliot Abrams of Iran-Contra fame. Also, he led the failed attempted coup in Gaza in 2006, trying to overthrow Hamas. But it's not just these bases, because yesterday NBC reported that Iranian attacks on U.S. intelligence posts and hardware during the course of the war caused many billions of dollars of damage. NBC reported with four people as sources for this coming from the Pentagon and the intelligence community. The CIA maintains dozens of bases throughout the Middle East. The report said
stations and embassies had been destroyed in an unprecedented level. And the war signifies, according to the story and the

0: sources in that story, intelligence sources in that story. Adding to this, war signifies an unprecedented threat to the CIA and other U.S. agencies in the region. Now, this isn't the same as basing, but it is definitely auxiliary to that. The Iranians knew where all of those intelligence assets were and struck them hard. We knew that in the first days of the war as well. Just earlier this week, the Financial Times, are of America's vast Gulf bases worth rebuilding? Iran's attacks exposed vulnerability of the U.S. military footprint spanning the region since the 1990s, since the Gulf War. For almost four decades, the American presence in the Middle East has been anchored by a chain of sprawling bases stretching across the Gulf. But in 6 months of war, Iran has cast their future into doubt. Financial Times, you know, for their readers and investors, it didn't sound like Financial Times thinks you should be investing in rebuilding bases, but we'll see how this goes. We'll track this closely, but seeing this permeate into the mainstream, backing up everything that we have been witnessing for months is always just an interesting thing to see. A U.S. Army General Barry McCaffrey, who's best known for his infamous role in the first Iraq invasion and where the basing architecture really began, McCaffrey commanded the U.S. troops from the 24th Infantry Division in the notorious Highway of Death massacre that saw hundreds of Iraqi tanks and vehicles that were grouped in defensive formations systematically destroyed along a 50-mile stretch of the highway to Basra, fleeing from Kuwait. It was an uncontested annihilation that was carried out on retreating Iraqi forces 2 days after the declared ceasefire, and this massive massacre after the ceasefire, which is something that we've come to know very well today, had its roots at least going back to 1991. Of course, McCaffrey was promoted for that massacre. But here he is, you know, one of the founding members of these bases saying that, in my judgment, the U.S. armed forces have probably permanently lost access to 15 Persian Gulf bases. Iran now poised to control access to the Gulf states. U.S. will have to negotiate new access in Western Saudi, Israel, and South Europe. But that doesn't work because we watched them do that. After the first 40 days of the kinetic war, the U.S. repositioned everything based on the lessons learned and places destroyed in those first 40 days. And they moved them all back to Jordan and Israel. We saw that all the refuelers are at Ben Gurion Airport in Tel Aviv. Muwafaq al-Salti Air Base in Jordan is bristling with planes. And then in July, what was the target? In July, the target was not Kuwait. It was Muwafaq al-Salti in Jordan. So Jordan doesn't get you far enough away. And people who watched the Iranian-Israeli battle know that Israel is not too far away either. But there's a lot of talk about the U.S. going to Israel and basically integrating more than they already are onto Israeli bases. And Israelis are pushing for this. And we'll see how it goes. They're also pushing to merge their defense industries. We'll see how that goes as well. It's honestly, they're basically the same anyway. So them merging together is a sign of weakness from Israel for sure. But it fits with the pattern of Israel being an extension of the American political milieu. So this has been the Resistance Report on day 1056 of Israel's ongoing genocide in Gaza.
1: That was the Electronic Intifada's contributing editor, John Elmer. You're listening to Electronic Intifada Radio with me, Nora Barrows-Friedman. And now, the Electronic Intifada's Executive Director, Ali Abu Nima, invites our next guest to discuss Israel's systematic erasure of land and people to complete the genocide in Gaza through architectural means.
2: In early August, Euromed Human Rights Monitor published an investigation on Israel's widespread and highly organized operations to process and clear rubble from neighborhoods and facilities Israel has destroyed in Gaza and relocating the rubble outside Gaza. Euromed says that approximately 100 trucks per day are working on the eastern side of the so-called Yellow Line, demolishing remaining buildings and crushing them, mixing and transporting the rubble before forensic teams, evidence experts, and unexploded ordnance specialists can examine, document, and preserve the sites, along with the evidence and human remains. The human rights group says that this act of transforming forcibly depopulated Palestinian towns and neighborhoods into leveled open spaces under Israeli control deepens the displacement and ethnic cleansing. It erases Palestinians' presence while redefining the land without them, setting the stage for their replacement by Israeli settlers and Western-backed beachfront developments. Our next guest explains that this kind of systematic erasure of both land and people is how Israel is trying to complete the genocide in Gaza through architectural means. Eyal Weitzman's important new book, Ungrounding, The Architecture of Genocide, is divided into three parts. The first details the history of the Gaza Strip, not just its political history during 80 years of Israeli settler colonialism, but its agricultural and geological history that helps us understand the indigenous Palestinian landscape and its deep geopolitical roots. Part two dives into the period between the 1967 military occupation and October 23, the start of the genocide. As Weizmann says, tracking the history of the tunnels as the shadow of the political history on the surface. And the last part talks about the Israeli campaign of destruction in Gaza and how the environment itself became a part of Israel's architecture of genocide. Ungrounding is unlike other kinds of destruction, in which the surface markings of inhabited areas, plot lines, roads, fields, gardens, and walking paths remain identifiable, Weizmann writes in the introduction. In all other wartime destruction that I've studied, even when buildings collapse, one can still tell where they once stood and understand something of the social reality that the urban surface held together. Joining us now to talk about his work and his new book, Ungrounding, is Eyal Weitzman. He is the founder and director of forensic architecture and a professor of spatial and visual cultures at Goldsmiths, University of London. He's the author of numerous books, including Hollow Land, The Least of All Possible Evils, and Forensic Architecture, Violence at the Threshold of Detectability. Eyal, it's a pleasure to welcome you to the Electronic Intifada.
3: Pleasure is all mine.
2: In that introduction, I cut short your quote because the rest of the quote was that in contrast to other horrific war zones where you can still see the traces of life on the ground, in Gaza, by contrast, there's total erasure. And that's where I want to start, by having you respond to a report from Euromed on the systematized erasure of Gaza's landscape east and south of the so-called Yellow Line and the recent construction of military outposts, berms, and roads. Tell us what's going on militarily and politically in the Gaza Strip with this kind of Israeli activity. Why are they trucking 100 trucks of rubble and presumably human remains out of Gaza every day?
3: I think the area of the occupied Gaza Strip is currently undergoing the most serious terraforming. That is to say, transformation of the landscape, transformation of the topography, erasure of building, and the removal, as you said, Ali, of evidence. And when we speak about evidence, we need to be clear about what it is. There are well over 10,000 people missing in Gaza. They are buried in the subsoil. Many of them are in the subsoil, sometimes meters or tens of meters under the surface, buried in huge craters that is the result of the bombs that Israel has dropped on the area. You know, a one-ton bomb creates a crater that can be up to 20 meters deep. I mean, you've seen those sites. That means that the soil of Gaza is now a mass grave. When they speak about the removal of evidence, well before evidence, it's the removal of earth that is very likely containing human remains. This is desecration of people that are interred in earth without proper burial. Evidence is a technical word to say, to describe something that is much more serious, the actual removing and reshuffling of Palestinian bodies and stealing them from their land. When we speak about evidence, we also need to ask, evidence for what? I mean, of course, there is the court case that is going on still at the International Court of Justice genocide case brought by South Africa, in which we are centrally involved. But evidence in the context of Israeli and Zionist settler colonialism has got another dimension to it. When you transform the landscape, when you remove traces of indigenous Palestinian life from areas of Palestine, from the beginning of the Nakba in 1947 to now, it is the removal of a familiar landscape. It's a removal of anchors of return. So evidence is initially a kind of a proof of being, if you like, a place, an anchor of return. You know, return is happening all the time. And when you look even in the northern Nakab, in the Bir al-Saba area, Bedouin Palestinians are returning. In Al-Araqib, they have returned more than well over 200 times to a cemetery, to a trace that is left on the ground. Those bits of evidence are traces of return. And this is why the erasure is not only the destruction of technical evidence for court, it is the destruction or an attempt, a futile attempt, to destroy the will to return. And this is how it was always done, from the Plan Daled to Order Number 40 during 1948, the Zionist and then Israeli army understood that in order to stop Palestinians from returning to areas from which they were forcibly expelled, it need to transform the area. And this is what is happening in Gaza. Israel obviously would want to keep hold at least of that 60 to 70% of the Gaza Strip where it is located. In order to do so, it is completely erasing the traces of its destruction. It is reshaping the area. When we look at the work of the bulldozers, we think it's only on the scale of architecture. A building is destroyed, then maybe a kind of compactor is going over it and compacting the ground. But what is happening is a kind of an artificial topography that is being imposed on the Gaza Strip. And this is how the Israeli occupation forces, in fact, fight. And we can talk about it in other fronts, not only in Gaza. They fight by creating topography. The Israeli army invades the Gaza Strip. It takes bulldozers, it shuffles all the rubble of destroyed neighborhoods and earth of fields and agricultural zone. It piles up with it a huge earth berm, an artificial hill. And you remember those hills. These are the hills that even before October 2023, Israel built all around the Gaza Strip. And to put snipers, it is from those artificial hills that it has maimed and murdered Palestinian protesters, unarmed Palestinian protesters of the Great March of Return. Those hills have been pushed into the territory of Gaza. Israel is building military bases on top of them, initially outposts, sniper position, tank emplacement, and from those hills, it controlled the area all the way to the coastline. And then when they progress, they move that hill with them. It's almost like a portable, malleable architecture of earth that is being continuously shaped. So the book tries to make people understand the landscape not as a static medium. The Gaza Strip is a relatively flat area, although we can speak about it has topographical features which are incredibly important in its history and in the history of the genocide. But the Israeli army loves topography. It loves hilltops, and where it doesn't have them, it creates them. And it creates a landscape of total control and total erasure, creating a landscape that will disorient people that have come from an area thus shaped. And that kind of alienation is a settler colonial act. It's not only taking over the territory, it transformed the territory so that acts of belonging or feelings of belonging and acts of return would not happen, and also in order to shape the strategic landscape to generate control. So it's a long-winded kind of response to your question about evidence. And I think that we need to think about evidence is a wide spectrum between evidence that is traces of former life into which Palestinians struggle to return, and evidence that are presented as technical data to legal processes that may or may not unfold in the service of Palestinians facing those atrocities.
1: Yeah, let's talk about the topographical and geographical ecology, the history of Gaza. In the first chapter of your book, you take us through the Zionist takeover of the land during the Nakba and in the years afterwards, of how the landscape was shaved down and turned into these artificial hillscapes by the Israeli military, as well as the establishment of settlements along what would become the Gaza envelope, essentially built as military outposts themselves. And alongside this, you explain the unique ecology of the Gaza Strip through its ecosystems underneath the topsoil, through the layers of archaeological sites of civilization that span thousands and thousands of years. Can you walk us through a thumbnail sketch of Gaza's unique landscape, its soil, its ecology, and what the process of ungrounding for the last 80 years, and especially over the last three, has done to turn Gaza into what, as you quote former Israeli General Giora Eiland described, a place where no human being can exist?
3: We need to start with the very unique environmental and geological condition of the southwestern coast of Palestine. The Gaza Strip is obviously a colonial artificial designation that has been cut out of the southwestern coast. And the southwestern coast, now if you think about Gaza and its environment as an ecological system, most people would say, oh, you know, our image of it is just a sea of concrete, overbuilt, extremely dense. But actually, it's a very unique and very fragile ecology and very unique geography. Firstly, it is articulated in relation to the threshold of the desert, right? Somewhere between Wadi Raza and Rafah. Depending on the year, the desert line begins. The Sinai Desert kind of was always a horizon for Zionist and Israeli settler colonizers. This was the area into which Palestinians should be expelled and in which they should perish. And if you think about the relation between deserts and genocide, it so happened that while we were working on the Gaza genocide, we were also working with Nama and Nova Herrero, indigenous people, in cases against suing for reparation and restitution, land restitution, and learned a very similar reality. The genocide in Southwest Africa, now Namibia, began with the expulsion of the Herero beyond the desert line into the Kalahari Desert. The desert did the killing. If you think about the Armenian genocide, Armenian communities from Anatolia were taken in the late Ottoman period during the First World War into the Great Syrian Desert. The desert did the killing. The acts of desertification are connected also in places where there is no desert. When we worked in Guatemala, we've seen that desertification, i.e. the burning of the forest in which the indigenous Ishil Maya were living, were the means of their destruction. So firstly, it is to think about the southwestern coast of Palestine, you need to think of the beginning of the desert and how agrarian settler colonial projects normally tend to end or fizzle away in the desert. And the area that they seek are the more agrarian, fertile soil. That coast has another unique geological dimension, and that is that about half of what is within the boundaries, what was carved out of the southwestern coast of Palestine, is sand along the coast. This is sand that is driven down through the Nile, thousands of kilometers, washed during the winter on Palestine's coast. And during the same winter, when the sand is being pushed with the waves and moving eastwards, there's almost kind of like a traffic accident of soils. where very fertile clay is coming from the Hebron Mountains. And those two types of soil meet each other roughly where, halfway through the Gaza Strip, where the what is today Salah Ad-Din Road is being built. Salah Ad-Din is obviously on the footprint of the most ancient known road that the Romans, it was the world much older than the Romans, but the Romans call it the Via Maris. And the Via Maris skirted the edge of the dunes. You drive up Salah Ad-Din, you have on your right fertile soil, and on the left you have dunes. These two points of difference actually were noticed by Zionist agrarian planners, particularly Yosef Weitz, who was kind of addicted to soil science. And, you know, it's not particularly a Zionist thing. German settler colonialists in Southwest Africa and elsewhere and others, where obviously when you have an agrarian project, territory is not simply a gridded surface, an abstract surface. Not every square kilometer is equal to another. You start seeing differences. And soil is the resource of agrarian settler colonialism. So Weitz was, even before the beginning of the Nakba, was very tuned to, and he was in charge of the soil science department of the Zionist Agency, sent teams to actually analyze the particular soil around Gaza. And it so happens in the northern Nakba, and it so happens that in the Wadi Gaza area, that Wadi Gaza is really what connects Hebron through Bir el-Saba, Be'er Sheva, to Gaza City. This is now a connection. This water basin connects now three territories that are completely bounded, artificially separated: Gaza, the West Bank, and 48 Palestine. That basin contains a very unique soil called loess soil, which allow for, and this is, he noticed because he was looking at the indigenous practices there, at the way that Palestinian Bedouin farmers were cultivating wheat and barley in this part, and able to cultivate with very little or relatively little available rainwater. So with between 200 and 300 millimeter rain per year, normally you cannot cultivate wheat and barley. But in that part, because the loess soil maintains the water for longer, the area receives the right amount of sun and rain, right combination of sun and rain, to produce the best quality wheat and barley in Palestine. This is why the area was Palestine's breadbasket. And this is why he insisted that the war with the Egyptians, that was kind of escalating towards the last month of 1948, will not end before the Bedouin Palestinian farmers would be expelled from the area. He knew that soil is what Zionists needed. And he appealed with Yigal Alon, who was the commander of the Southern Front, actually, to do that. And after Be'er Sheva was occupied and depopulated at the end of October 1948, the rest of the Palestinian communities in that region was just driven downstream and into the dunes that were on the coast. But immediately when Palestinians were displaced, and indeed, if you look at even at the map of Palestinian refugee camps within the Gaza Strip, most of them are on the sand dunes. The fertile part within the Gaza Strip was obviously privately owned and was cultivated. And so the UN agencies could, you know, obtain easier the places on the sand. So effectively, you have landless farmers that are moved from the fertile areas into the sand. The Nakba is a process not only of expulsion from point A to point B, but from condition A to condition B, right? Or soil condition, environmental condition A to condition B. This is really important. And you start seeing it when you pay attention to soil and environment. But immediately as they got to the refugee camps on the sand part of the Gaza Strip, they started going upstream, returning. And they were navigating, finding their places that were completely transformed, Zionist after the expulsion. Everything that remained was uprooted. Plows actually rubbed out all the traces. No, plowing was not only a means of cultivation, but a means of erasure. They were actually plowing the land in an opposite direction called cross plowing to the way Palestinians were plowing. and using the plow to erase roads, erase the traces of schools, of homes, of orchards, or whatever was there, so as to create that alienated landscape that we were talking about. Palestinians were actually using the riverbeds in order to return, and, you know, account after account, you see that, counting almost the turning in the tributaries of Wadi Raza in order to return to the land. And very soon, the settlements, the colonies that were built, were located on those tributaries in order to stop the return of Palestinians. Of course, also the tributaries were essential for the kind of cultivations that they wanted to do. Although, you know, in the post-48 era, Zionist planners completely rewired the whole hydrological system in Palestine, taking water from the north to the south and later from the northeast, from the Jordan River basin to those areas. And the outposts that were put initially there, and then you start having an argument within the top command of the Israeli army and between it and the state, newly formed state agency, about what exactly are they protecting from. So there's a certain myth that one of the settlements that were built actually before 1946, a settlement called Nirim, was placed in the area of Rafah and was able to resist, for some reason, the Egyptian army advance into the area in May 1948. So that became a myth, and Israeli planners thought that this is what settlements in this area should do. Others understood that settlements cannot really be useful against mechanized armies. And the security task that they had was to secure it from those people trying to return to their land. So it's a very different type. It's more like, you know, policing, right? Policing the border. There was no fence around the border that became Gaza. There was only a trench line. And I describe at the beginning of the book a tractor going and actually carving this scar in the landscape, cutting through fields and orchards and villages, etc. There was no fence. If you wanted, you could just go and jump over it. But there was a shoot-to-kill policy. And Yigal Alon, who was still the commander of the Southern Front, gave a clear order. Any person, child, men, woman, old people, even animals, crossing the lines, or animals that they could actually harvest and keep, they kept, should be shot so as to teach the Palestinian refugees not to cross that line. And that was what the outposts were designed to do. And this is why they were located where they were, in particular distance from each other, always triangulating. So there's a system of triangulation that was actually the distance between the outposts like settlements were the distance of mortar fire, at the time, mortar fire, 3 kilometers, so that they could cover each other if they are attacked. And everything that was designed inside and outside of them, outside the roads, the metrics of roads, inside the organization of homes, all of them had also trenches, this kind of like, you know, First World War type, you know, earth trenches, inside of them, bunkers. The public buildings were prescribed to be built with thicker concrete, very specific type of concrete, specific width of that concrete, to become like shelter in case they are what they call infiltrators, that were the Retunis. And they were, for all extent and purposes, military installation. And I became very interested exactly in the sort of technicality of the distances that the regulation, the planning regulation at the time imposed on architects. So, you know, a lot of those details are in the book, and a lot of the debates between architects, planners, and politicians on that. But in fact, what they've done is these settlements are designed as a mechanism to counter return, the return of Palestinians. They are the mechanism of erasure. It is from those settlements that the plows were sent and where the area was rubbed off. The earth was transformed. Very soon after 1948, minerals from the Dead Sea were being brought as fertilizers in a systematic way. It's not that it wasn't experimented with. It's not that Palestinian farmers did not know about phosphates and other bromides and other the effect of other minerals, but in a very systematic industrial way, the type of soil was transformed in that way. The productivity was augmented. And what is otherwise internationally known as the Green Revolution, no, the kind of post-Second World War explosion of cultivation was very much experiment. That was at the front of that. The Gaza frontier was the place where Israel sort of like pushed the kind of the idea of making the desert bloom is actually there. It is in the south part of the Gaza envelope.
1: The last third of your book is about the last 3 years of genocide in Gaza, a process of ungrounding that certainly has no other parallel in modern history. You write, quote, "Architecture begins with the drawing of a line, and the first line in the architecture of genocide was drawn on the map, included within the October 13th, 2023 expulsion order. That line was the path of Wadi Gaza," which you referenced before. And now, as you say, 70% of Gaza is under Israel's control. It's been turned into this annihilation zone or extermination zone from which the Israeli army is continuously firing into the death camp of the 30% left, with hundreds of thousands of families packed into dilapidated tents on the sand dunes of Mawasi Khan Yunis or at the Gaza seaport or along the beaches or inside the rubble itself. Talk a little bit about the ungrounding of Gaza as it is now, and then maybe also tell us about what's happening in the occupied West Bank alongside. I was first introduced to your work through the 2003 book, A Civilian Occupation, and you talk about how the settlement colonies in the West Bank are deliberately built as fortresses where you can't even see, you know, behind them because they're built as staggered, you know, military fortresses. When you're looking at the current acceleration of Israeli colonization and depopulation of Palestinians in the occupied West Bank, along with what's happening in Gaza, the ungrounding, the decimation of everything, what is standing out to you? What are the aspects that you're particularly attuned to?
3: I think for me, the moment when we were looking at each other in forensic architecture, my Palestinian colleague, myself and others, and we said, this is a genocide, was really after the 13th of October expulsion order into the desert part of Gaza. If the Wadi Gaza, and this I make that idea in the book, is kind of the line that nominally divide, at least in the colonial imagination, the fertile part of Gaza from the desert part of Gaza, that was that moment, that expulsion order. And it seems to me that Israel wanted to start and end this genocide very fast, within a month, and they failed to do it. What they wanted to do is, with this expulsion order that was encouraged, if you liked, you know, in a sort of quotation marks, by the most severe bombing, by this line of fire, that bombing of North Gaza is to push people. They thought the border to Egypt will collapse. 2.5 million Palestinians would be out in Egypt. The gates of Palestine would be locked behind them and a new situation would be created. They thought that the kind of shock and awe of the beginning, I don't think they imagined that it would take the time that it took. And effectively, Gaza City still survives due to the heroic tsumud of Palestinians staying in there, not evacuating, moving from one ruin to the other, living in tents amongst the ruins, etc., not crossing to the south. Of course, many, many did, but hundreds of thousands remained and saved the city. Also, the Egyptians, for related reasons, did not, you know, the border held. And then the second phase of the genocide was to push Palestinians from the east to the west, i.e. from the fertile part of Gaza. We were talking about the fact that Gaza is half and half, no? On the eastern part, there is the fertile zone. The western part, all Palestinians on the sand dune part of it. So it has, again, a geological dimension. The destruction of conditions of life. And when you litigate genocide, you know, that is maybe one of your sharpest tools in the books. It's called Article 2C of the Genocide Convention that forbid the imposition on the people, conditions of life calculated to bring about the destruction. This is speaking not about direct killing. There was direct killing, obviously. But the destruction of the environment, of the environmental condition that supports life. And the environmental condition for, in the history of settler colonialism, was always the environment, the soil, the water, etc. And for modern society, for modern Palestinian society, it includes the infrastructure, the hospitals, schools, mosques, culture, etc. You don't destroy and kill directly, but you kill by destroying the shell of the muscle, if you like. And slowly the muscle would die when the environment is so configured to bring about its slow death. And I think this is really what we're seeing both in Gaza. We're seeing it in the West Bank, particularly around the Jordan Valley, where water is being severed, where the pogroms are happening, murders, rapes of Palestinian communities, expulsion. They make the area unlivable. Always a combination in direct violence and indirect environmental violence that's happening. Why is that happening in Gaza, in the Jordan Valley, in the area between the northern border of Palestine and the Litani River and a little bit north of it? This is what is what Israel called now buffer zones. Buffer zones have always been the mechanism of ethnic cleansing in Palestine. If you think about the history of the buffer zone, in fact, in the UN armistice agreement of 1949, February 49, Egyptian forces and Israeli forces were separated 3 kilometers from each other. Egyptians were at where the border of Gaza is now, and Israelis were supposed to be another 3 kilometers to the east of that. And all that area, immediately Israel ignored that buffer zone and have taken it by plowing, and immediately created facts on the ground, took that buffer zone, and created now the buffer zone on the Gaza side of that line. So buffer zones are always an area for Israel that is devoid of life. Because life itself, Palestinian life itself, the life of Shias in the south of Lebanon, is the risk to Israel's security or Israel's conception of total security. Permanent security, as Moses has framed it, Dirk Moses has framed it. So, you know, you create those buffer zones. Think about the Golan Heights in the 67 war. In the 67 war, Israel took the Golan Heights, said, that's a buffer zone. We need a buffer zone between the kibbutzim in the northern Jordan Valley and the Syrian army. So, you know, they took the Golan Heights, immediately settled it, put their settlement at the edge of the newly occupied territory in the Golan Heights. And now they have a buffer zone to protect these settlements, right? So you create a buffer zone, settle the buffer zone moves another step forward. The buffer zone is always an area where no life is possible and no conditions of life can be. So that is the kind of the mechanism of total erasure. And the buffer zone, both in the Syrian Golan Heights, both in the south of Lebanon now, in Gaza, in the eastern West Bank, is a place where they destroy all life.
2: One of the things that we get from the book is how Israel has been trying to expel the population of Gaza since the Nakba, and repeatedly since the Nakba had schemes to forcibly displace the population after 1967 and throughout the period, and of course during this genocide where, as you said, they were surprised. They thought it would all be over in a month. So the fact, as you said, that people in Gaza, despite the hellish and worsening conditions, the ongoing genocide, are still there and still determined to be there, is something to hold on to. Eyal, this is really a fascinating and important book. And I'll just say that you're the co-founder of Forensic Architecture, which is a research organization, a very particular one, based at Goldsmiths, University of London.
1: We'll have you back again really soon.
3: Of course. And until then, I'm your audience always.
2: Thank you.
1: It means so much to us. Thank you. Yeah.
3: Bye.
1: That was architect, investigator, and author E.L. Weisman. Thank you for tuning into Electronic Intifada Radio. I'm Nora Barrows-Friedman. For more interviews, reports, and analysis, along with feature articles, podcasts, and our live stream, check out electronicintifada.net. 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The Electronic Intifada is a program service of the Middle East Cultural and Charitable Society, Incorporated, a 501c3 nonprofit organization.
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5: The Village of Cuesta will be holding a special meeting open to the general public on Wednesday, September 2nd at 6 p.m. at the Alta Vista Elementary School Gymnasium. Village leadership, along with village attorney Marcus Rael, will be present to discuss the proposed hydrogen project and solar array in Cuesta with public Q&A. That's Wednesday, September 2nd at 6 p.m. at the Alta Vista Elementary School Gymnasium. 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That's WHOLLYRAGS.ORG.

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One of the most outstanding English composers was Sir Edward Elgar. He lived from 1857 to 1934. From the heyday of the British Empire into its decline, his music is sometimes Colonel Blimp, is just as often attractive. Here is Elgar's rewarding violin concerto. The soloist is Nigel Kennedy, and the London Philharmonic is led by Vernon Handley on an EMI CD from 1984.

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2: The Village of Cuesta will be holding a special meeting open to the general public on Wednesday, September 2nd at 6 p.m. at the Alta Vista Elementary School Gymnasium. 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That's Wednesday, September 2nd at 6 p.m. at the Alta Vista Elementary School Gymnasium. 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
4: Hello, and welcome to Life, Death, and the Kitchen Sink, Season 2, Episode 69. I'm Lady T, your passion catalyst, motivational muse, lifestylist, and travel companion. Today's topic is, why should people talk about dying?

Once upon a time, death was a household event. Families gathered around the bedside, rituals unfolded in living rooms, and children grew up knowing what it looked like to say goodbye. And then the medicalization of death began in the 19th century, particularly across North America and Europe, when dying gradually shifted from being a family-centered, spiritual, and community event to one managed in hospitals under the authority of physicians. By the late 1800s, the old art of dying, which involved religious rituals, family presence, and community practices, was increasingly replaced by medical and technical governance. Hospitals, once rare, expanded rapidly in the U.S. There were only two hospitals in 1880, but by 1909, that number had grown to over 4,300. This expansion, combined with the rise of professional medicine, meant that death was reframed as a medical problem to be treated rather than a natural passage to be witnessed. And by the 20th century, new technologies like antibiotics, cardiopulmonary resuscitation, CPR, ventilators, and intensive care further entrenched the shift. Death became something to be rescued from, often through aggressive interventions that prolonged life, but sometimes displaced, or in many cases, displaced cultural, spiritual, and family rituals. The medicalization of death has profoundly shaped how people talk or don't talk about dying. When dying moved from homes into hospitals, the conversation shifted as well. Here's how it affects our language, attitudes, and silence. In earlier generations, death was witnessed at home. Now, it's often managed behind hospital doors, making it less visible and less familiar. Doctors and medical staff are seen as the experts, which can leave families feeling less empowered to speak openly about dying. Medical systems emphasize interventions and prolonging life, sometimes and many times at the expense of conversations about meaning, comfort, and acceptance. Terms like palliative care, DNR, or hospice replace everyday words, which can make conversations feel rather clinical instead of human. Families often wait until a medical crisis forces decisions rather than talking earlier about values and wishes. And traditional practices and community rituals around dying are often displaced by hospital routines, reducing opportunities for shared meaning. This history explains why modern death conversations often feel clinical, delayed, or more importantly, avoided. The cultural shift placed dying under medical jurisdiction, reducing its visibility in everyday life. The result is that death becomes something to be managed rather than lived through with presence and conversation. Yet, when people reclaim the dialogue through hospice, end-of-life doulas, or family storytelling, they often rediscover death as a human experience, not just a medical event. You know, even the words change. Instead of saying died, we mostly say passed away today. We use words like palliative care, DNR, or hospice. And these terms are important, but they feel clinical, stripping away the human texture of the experience. Families sometimes struggle to translate this medical language into emotional truth. You see, traditional practices like washing the body, gathering at home, storytelling are often replaced by hospital routines. Rituals that once gave meaning are displaced, leaving fewer opportunities for shared grief and community care.

So, what does this mean for us? It means we must reclaim the conversation. Medicine can care for the body, but we must also care for the soul. Talking about death outside of medical settings, such as kitchen tables, in community circles, through storytelling, brings humanity back into the experience. Because death isn't just a medical event. It is a human passage. And when we speak of it openly, we restore dignity, connection, and meaning. Thinking and talking about death, when approached with intention, can be a powerful tool for living more fully and meaningful while we're alive. As a sister death doula, Alu Arthur, notes, reflecting on mortality through the lens of our own end of life can help us answer the question, what must I do to be at peace with myself so that I may live presently and die gracefully? USA Today reports, a survey released last year found an overwhelming majority of Americans, about 91%, think it's healthy and normal to discuss death and dying. But nearly a third of that, only 27%, are uncomfortable actually doing that. And 31% struggle to contemplate their own mortality. One's comfort level, not surprisingly, increases with age, with boomers being most open to discussing matters of death, and Gen Zers the most wary. Additionally, separate research has found that only a third of people actually make plans for end-of-life care. Only a third. Interesting. How many people do you know that don't have a will? Do you have a will? As one hospice social worker previously told Yahoo Life, that can cause anxiety and chaos for those left behind, not to mention a diminished quality of life for the person who is dying. I don't agree with that. You see, while these conversations can cause anxiety, if handled clumsily and without care, but when they're approached with compassion, clarity, and respect, they often reduce chaos rather than create it, and they can actually improve the quality of life for both the dying person and those who love them. When we don't talk, we leave wishes unspoken, questions unanswered, and hearts unprepared. The chaos doesn't disappear. It just waits.

Hope, a vision, a whisper, a possibility has become reality over the last 9 months. Professionals, authors, and other leaders in the field have heard what I was putting together and have stepped forward to join me. They, too, understand the importance of creating spaces where honest conversations about death, meaning, and renewal can happen. Their involvement isn't accidental. It's a reflection of how deeply this work resonates across disciplines, how ready people are to support a gathering that invites courage, curiosity, and connection. And your presence would be living proof that this work really matters, that these conversations are really needed, and that we are really ready to explore the thresholds that shape us. In a safe gathering space where we can step into these conversations with care, clarity, and courage. A place where grief, renewal, and legacy are not avoided, but honored. Where storytellers, death workers, artists, and everyday humans come together to explore what matters most at the edge of life. If you've felt the pull between silence and speech, if you've wondered how to talk about dying without losing yourself in fear, the threshold is your space. It's a gathering shaped for people who want clarity instead of confusion, companionship instead of isolation, and conversations that honor the reality of death without drowning in it. Professionals, authors, clinicians, storytellers, and longtime death workers have joined this inaugural year because they too recognize the same truth that you do. People are ready. Ready for knowledge, ready for community, ready for a place where these conversations can finally breathe. Because crossing the threshold is never easy, but it can be oh so beautiful when we walk through it together. Across keynotes, workshops, and shared experiences, participants will engage with the emotional, cultural, and spiritual dimensions of dying and grief. The conference invites attendees to step into this liminal space where endings and beginnings meet, where loss becomes a teacher, where meaning is re-examined, and where renewal quietly takes root. Rather than treating death as a taboo or a clinical problem, the threshold approaches it as a profound human experience, one that it truly is, one that invites honesty, compassion, and connections. Participants will hopefully leave with deeper insight, new language, and a sense of shared humanity, and reminded that crossing thresholds is a part of every life, and that renewal often begins in the places that we least expect. The threshold gathering won't shy away from the hard conversations, complete opposite. We will be open with them with curiosity, compassion, and community. Our breakout sessions span the spectrum of what it means to live, die, and renew. From topics like the ecology of loss, nature as a teacher and companion, to psilocybin use and end-of-life care, and more, each session will invite us to explore death not as chaos, not as something negative, but as a threshold into meaning. So whether you're drawn to nature's wisdom, the promise of psychedelic care, or the many other pathways we'll open together, you'll find sessions that speak to your heart, your practice, and your curiosity. This is just not a conference. It's a marketplace of ideas, a gathering of companions, and a chance to step into conversations that matter most before silence leaves us unprepared. You see, my years of work in this field had given me a front row seat to this new shift that's happening. The hunger for safe spaces to talk about death and dying is absolutely growing, because people like you are realizing that silence
simply

leaves them unprepared, isolated, and/or carrying unspoken grief. The Threshold Conference is perfectly timed to meet this rising need by offering structured breakout sessions and compassionate dialogue. We've created the very container where people are searching for, a place where fear can soften into clarity and added knowledge turns into an empowering choice or choices. So, if you'd like what you're hearing today, this is your invitation to learn more, to step into conversations that matter, to join companions who believe that talking about death is not the end. It's the beginning of deeper living. Because you see, death deserves dialogue. So if today's show has sparked your curiosity, you can check out our Facebook group page called The Threshold, a conference of death, meaning, and renewal. And maybe even share this info with others who might need this space too. Oh, yeah, and the date of the conference is Saturday, November 7th, 2026. We'll also have a virtual cemetery scavenger hunt from any cemetery near you, and a happy hour with a trivia challenge called Life's Big Questions the afternoon and evening before. So, November 6th, Friday, November 6th. And beginning next week, and each week leading up to the Threshold Conference, I'll be sitting down with our session leaders. We're going to explore who they are, what they'll be sharing, and most importantly, why they felt called to be part of this inaugural gathering. These conversations will give you a chance to meet the guides who will shape our time together. It's your invitation to listen in, connect early, and carry those sparks into the threshold. And as I wrap up today's show, remember, talking about death is not endings. It's about thresholds, where endings and beginnings meet. It's about giving fear a shape, giving love a voice, and giving life more meaning. I'd like to leave you with a quote that inspires me to continue to do this work. Life is eternal, for love is immortal. And that quote is by Vincent van Gogh. So I love combining art and quotes and life and death together. Because you see, quotes are powerful because they disrupt the conventional narrative of loss, shifting our focus from ending to evolving. Words have a unique capacity to soothe the human heart, transforming the sharp pain of grief into a quiet, more reflective acceptance of the unknown. By internalizing these messages, we cultivate a sense of resilience that allows us to live more fully in the present moment. Ultimately, these quotes remind us that we are part of a much larger, interconnected tapestry that transcends the limitations of our physical forms. Remember, life is eternal, for love is immortal, by Vincent van Gogh. This is Lady T, and until next time, may your days be full of courage, love, care, and the conversations that matter most.

And that's it for today's episode of Life, Death, and the Kitchen Sink. Thank you for sharing a moment of your life with me as we untangle the big, the small, and everything in between. If today's conversation resonated with you, inspired you, or even made you chuckle, don't forget to tune in again, or leave a review, or share it with someone who might need a little more depth, or maybe even a little more laughter in their day. Life is sure messy, but it's ours to live, one kitchen sink moment at a time. So take care, and we'll see you next time. Today's show is brought to you by Death Cafe The Southern Tier. You can find us on Facebook at Death Cafe Binghamton, NY. And today's music is provided by The Trouble Notes at thetroublenotes.com.

0: This is Claire Pillais-Motzinger of the Millicent Rogers Museum, and you are listening to Cultural Energy Independent Radio, KCEI, 90.1 FM, Red River and Taos, a listener-supported, non-commercial, educational radio station creating media voices for youth, arts, and activism in northern New Mexico and southern Colorado.
1: This is the Progressive Paige Turner. I'm Marianne Barisonic. On this program, we'll talk about books with the people who wrote them.

0: If you haven't been hit by a disaster recently, you probably know somebody who has. Floods, wildfires, tornadoes, hurricanes, hail, and heat waves are becoming more frequent and more ferocious. And it's not just natural disasters. Add civil unrest, blackouts, and pandemics to the list. A recent New York Times article outlined a plausible scenario where the entire electrical grid in the United States could go down for a year to 18 months. Let that sink in. This wasn't a fringe group ginning up scare tactics. It was the New York Times. Most of us think of preppers as cultists hiding out in heavily armed bunkers, but you don't have to be an extremist to get ready. There are lots of common sense ways to greatly increase your chances of making it through an emergency safely. My guests are Amy Edelman and Chris Begley. In their book, The Emergency Playbook, they lay out a number of practical steps you can take without building a bunker. Amy and Chris, thank you so much for being with me.
1: Thank you. Thank you.
0: How did you get interested in emergency planning?
1: I'm an archaeologist, and so I look at how societies, I mean, all archaeologists look at societies that have collapsed in one way or another. I wrote a book called The Next Apocalypse, and I was looking around at our apocalyptic narratives, all of the zombie apocalypse shows and those sorts of things, or even the doomsday prepper type stuff, and realized that we're thinking about it all wrong. And so that was the focus of that book. That it really isn't this individual project. Your bunker, your family, your people are not the only ones that you're going to need to get by. And that was how Amy and I connected. And the way that I got into this in general initially was doing a documentary with the BBC about archaeology where I was working in Central America, but also it was hosted by Ewan McGregor, the actor, but also a survival expert named Ray Mears. And in the course of doing that, I realized that a lot of the things I was doing would be considered sort of survival skills. And then when something happened in my community where somebody died because really they didn't have the basic knowledge of how to deal with an emergency, it got me thinking about teaching that. And I did and became a wilderness survival instructor in addition to doing my archaeology. And that's how I got.
0: What did they die of?
1: Hypothermia. It was somebody that was stuck in their car with their family and they left to get help and just made a few basic errors, like, for instance, leaving the road or, first of all, leaving their car. There are many things that you should do that weren't done. And it's really basic stuff. And that's why I really wanted to get into teaching that stuff to people.
0: What do you mean by the term positive prepping?
2: It's very easy to go down the path of it's going to be terrible and everybody's going to die and all of that. And I've been there, so I can attest to that it's very easy. But I think that there's a lot of self-help books that basically espouse this, that the situation is really what you think the situation is. And if you go into a situation expecting the worst, that you're going to fail or that things are going to end badly, then chances are they will. How you think about something has a big effect on what the outcome is like. Not to mention that, again, if you go into it very sad and depressed, you're not really going to be helpful to other people who might also be panicked and depressed. And that could mean your children or your spouse. We have this thing in my husband and I are in our marriage that we both can't be depressed at the same time. You know, you have to trade off in a way. So I just think that if you go into something looking at it in a more positive way, not that we're all going to die, but what can we do to increase our chances of getting through this? It's a much healthier mindset, really.
1: Yeah, we really need people to understand that it's worth persevering, even in the face of what seems like these incredible odds, because you really don't know the future and you don't know the way in which your efforts can impact your own situation, but also other people. So it's not a naive Pollyanna type putting your head in the sands and ignoring how bad it is. Rather, it's really focusing on the realities, what we can actually deal with, how you do that, and what you can do to maximize your chances.
0: I think a lot of people don't think about preparing for some sort of disaster because of the normalcy bias, and you go over that in the book. You want to talk a little bit about what that is and why it makes us drag our feet on something that is this important?
1: Well, normalcy bias is just the tendency to think that things are going to stay like they are. There are going to be some variation of that, maybe even that they've always been that way. And it's very easy to believe that, let's take something like, well, the weather, that you know what to expect, or something like democracy in the United States. You know, we're exceptional and all of this. And so there are many situations where it's going to be hard to recognize that things are changing. And when we look in the past at all sorts of situations, we see that. We see people that are slow to respond. And in hindsight, you're saying, how could you not see these signs? Why did you not react? But that's part of the problem. And one way to get around it is to understand that that's a tendency that we all have, and to sort of check yourself and try to decide, am I, in fact, ignoring some things that I ought to be paying attention to?
2: It's very frustrating, Marianne, because there are certain people who do see what's coming. And I would say we have a reasonable group of family and friends. And if people do recognize it, they don't really want to talk about it because, again, it can be upsetting or depressing. But unfortunately, the best way through is to be prepared. And I feel like people aren't doing themselves or their families any favors by not paying attention, or at least doing the easiest things in terms of getting prepared, the most elementary things in terms of being prepared, whether that's getting a flashlight, or in the case of wildfire smoke, something to clean the air purifier. A lot of the steps are so simple, but until people accept the fact that it could happen and will probably happen to them or their loved ones, some kind of emergency situation, it's kind of like a non-starter.
0: The idea of preparing for a disaster seems overwhelming because we don't want to be the nutcase in a bunker. You talk about that in the book as not a very good strategy. Why is the hunkering down in a bunker not something that we should be planning for?
2: Well, Chris mentioned that at the outset, that when you look at what's happened historically, the lone person in the bunker is really not the way to survive, and certainly not the way to build back the systems we're going to need to build back after whatever happens, happens. Whether it's the New York Times story, which I found fascinating because to me, that read more like a roadmap on how to do it, because there wasn't really any information in there about what to do if it happens. No preparing. There was like maybe a sentence there in terms of being prepared. How do you prepare for that? I know there's folks in Indiana now who are going on a couple weeks without power. It gets tough pretty quickly. You need a community. You need your neighbors who might know how to do something that you don't know, or who might have more supplies than you have. It's really not the lone guy in the bunker with a lot of guns who makes it through in the end.
1: I think the real key there is the rebuilding. No matter how much you stocked up, how long is that going to last? A year, 2 years? If that's the only timeline you're thinking of, then maybe a bunker's for you, you know, if that's how long you think you've got. But think about rebuilding a society. Think about rebuilding something that's functioning, whether it's power grid or whether it's an agricultural system or an educational system or a political system. All of these things are something that you're going to have to do as a community, as a society, as a group. And so isolating yourself isn't really ultimately helping you. The vision I have is that somebody peeks out of their bunker years later and looks down the hill and there's the community having a I don't know, a block party or something, they've left you behind. So it's not just that this isn't the way to do it. It's not going to do you any good. You're going to get left behind by all the people that are participating in the rebuilding or the restructuring or the recovery. And so that is, to me, one of the big points that I would like to make, especially when we compare what we see historically or archaeologically with what we see in these apocalyptic narratives, which are enjoyable, perhaps, but aren't realistic.
0: It seems like there's two different frameworks in the book. There's the big disasters, like the civilizational collapse, and then there's the smaller disasters, like a wildfire in your community. And there's very different strategies with dealing with them depending on the scope of the disaster.
1: Yeah, I think that's right. One of the things we tried to do was to put in not only the information for something like a societal collapse, which is something that is much more unlikely, much rarer to encounter than something like a wildfire, an earthquake, or a flood, which we all deal with all the time. And there are different ways to do it, but there's also some similarities, and there are some steps to understand ways in which you can prepare yourself and your family for something, whether it's short term and small in scope, or whether it's long term and broader, because ultimately there are some similarities there, even though they're very different events.
0: One of the simplest things in the book to prepare for an event is a video inventory of your home. I was thinking about that, and you're assuming that there's going to be something like insurance afterwards, but it's a really simple thing that most of us probably haven't done.
1: Yeah, that's right. And we're not always planning for the zombie apocalypse. So mostly of these things, you're going to be dealing with things like insurance companies or FEMA or other types of authorities where you might need to produce some documents. And that's a big part of what we talk about.
2: I think a lot of people are hesitant to embrace the whole getting prepared thing because it does look from a distance to be completely overwhelming. But it's also important to state that no one is always going to be fully prepared for everything. And it really is a kind of one step at a time thing. Again, say you start with taking a home inventory. You start with getting a flashlight for your night table. You start when you're at the grocery store, stock up on food that you really like that will keep for a year or so, canned goods, whatever. You buy some extra water. You don't have to jump in and get everything done right away. We really try to encourage a one step at a time thing so it doesn't get overwhelming.
0: In the book, you talk about making it part of your routine that either once a week or once a month, you pick one small thing and start doing that. Amy, you just talked about putting aside a little bit of food. How much food and water is Does it make a difference to actually have on hand?
2: The thing is that if anything you have is better than nothing. If you have the space for it, sure, and you have people in your family who are going to eat it if it's not just you. Obviously, if you're feeding a family of four, it makes a difference than if it's just you and your partner or whatever. But it really comes down to, again, you're not going to have enough if civilization collapses. You don't even have to go that far. The fertilizer that is not getting out of the Strait of Hormuz, there's a whole lot of fertilizer that's not getting to the farmers. And in addition to that, you have all of the drought and the rain. I was just at the farmers market buying nectarines, and the guy said they grew stuff upstate, and he said, "We have nothing." And he had one pear on his pear tree. So that's one instance. But when the point comes where there's no food at the grocery store, whatever you have is going to be more than what you would have if you didn't put stuff away. So it's the difference between the power goes out and you don't have a flashlight or a candle, or what's going on with the lettuce. We have a small garden in the backyard, so when this whole thing happens with the cyclospora, we have kale in the backyard. So certainly it's not enough kale to last us for a year, but it's more than what we would have if we had nothing, if we weren't growing anything. So I think that's the important thing, that you're gonna be better off if you at least take steps to have something, so you're somewhat prepared, than if you do nothing and then you're left going, geez, I really should have stocked up when I had the chance. Hindsight is 20/20.
1: And in terms of how much, you could just start with the old recommendation, 3 days of water, 3 days food, and then go up to a week. And then I would say if you could have 2 weeks of water and food in your house, that's a reasonable amount nowadays. Think about if you're not getting water. I keep thinking about the floods that we had here in Kentucky or the floods in North Carolina, which a lot of us have seen. And it destroyed the infrastructure where water was not coming back on in 3 days. It was going to be 3 months. And so the more you can stock up to a certain degree, the better. But in terms of goals, like Amy was saying, initially start small. And if what you can do right now is 3 days or a week, that is infinitely better than not having anything. When that water's out, and you have 6 gallons of water in your garage or under the staircase or something, that's a huge difference. So ultimately, I think 2 weeks is reasonable, but anything is better than nothing.
0: I've been watching all the wildfires here in the West, and people are given very short notice and they have to evacuate. Reno, Nevada, it was like 90,000 people, something like that. So a go bag is something where you can just grab it and go. What's most important to put in that go bag?
1: That's going to be a hard one. But the thing I always start with is water is always going to be important. So if you had water just to get you through a day or two, but beyond that, when you really start to get to the stuff that you have to prepare for, I would say copies of important documents are going to be one of the most important things. In a wildfire, in a flood, you may not have that stuff available when you come back because your house could have been burnt down or swept down the river. And so having a copy of the deeds to your property or the title to a car or a birth certificate or copies of your IDs, all of that can make life so much easier when you're trying to negotiate what comes after some of this stuff. So part of thinking about a go bag is what can I grab so that I have the things I need not only to survive the night or the next couple of days, but to aid in recovering from this. Go bag would be something you prepare without necessarily knowing what you're going to use it for. Is this something that I'm going to grab and never come back here? Is this something that I'm going to have with me for a day or two and come back? In terms of ranking things, water obviously is important just
2: Yeah,
1: because we're all going to need it.
2: and then in the book, there's the rule of three, basically how long you can survive without certain things in a hostile environment. So then you're thinking you want to bring a change of clothes, something to keep you warm if you need it. You want to bring water because that's 3 days. You're going to want to bring food, that's 3 weeks. You're going to want to bring things like phone charger because Chris mentioned the documents, which, yes, are very important, but you also want to be able to keep informed with what's going on. And in order to do that, you're going to need whether it's a radio, a battery operated radio, because again, with all the satellites, you don't know what's going to be going on with the satellites. So even if you have a phone charger, will that be able to work at all? Have a plan. Talk about things that people can do right now. Creating a plan, it costs nothing. It's a way where if something happens, you know, you have the peace of mind to know that there's a meeting place, whether if you have to leave your home, that there's a meeting place outside your home where your family is going to meet, that there are alternate routes to get to the meeting place. These are all things that should be discussed ahead of time. So everybody's on the same page should something happen when everybody's away from home or you can't communicate in the moment.
0: Communication seems like a really important thing, and we rely so heavily on our cell phones, but they might not work in a disaster. The towers might be down. What are some alternatives?
1: There is no good alternative that's equivalent. Landlines, for instance. First of all, how many people have those? Secondly, they're different than they used to be. Even those, even the old ones, relied on batteries that were at certain places in the system to keep them going when the power was out. But often new landlines go to a center that will then use the satellites or cell system to complete the phone calls. So your landline might not be an actual physical wire between you and whoever you're talking to. There are things like CB radios or walkie-talkies or ham radios. Now, most of the things that we would have access to immediately, like walkie-talkies that you see anywhere, often they'll say things like 20-mile range or 50-mile range. Realistically, you're looking at probably a mile or two in the real world. And so there are several options where you could communicate around town or around your neighborhood. When you're looking to communicate, let's say that you have family 100 miles away or 1,000 miles away that you're hoping to communicate with, then it becomes much harder. There's really long distance radios like ham radios are going to be about the only option, and that's probably not a realistic option for most people. I mean, it requires training, it requires equipment, it requires license, requires practice, and it requires that the person at the other end have that too. So that's going to be a real issue. And so if you are in a situation like that where you're more than a few miles from the people that you need to communicate with, probably you're going to need to think of how are we going to get in proximity to one another, or how are we going to negotiate this disaster without communication? And then how ultimately do we communicate? And that's, of course, what your plan is for.
2: That's why that's so important is that you have the conversations beforehand because you might not be able to communicate the way that we're used to communicating. Even if the phones are working when there's an emergency or some kind of disaster, they tend to be overwhelmed anyway, so you can't always get through.
1: When I worked in some really remote areas in Central America where there was no cell service, no electricity, no telephones for hundreds of square miles, one of the ways that people sent messages was via the radio. There would be message shows on the radio, and they would get a message somehow to the radio station, and that would be broadcast out into this area. That's one way that people have communicated in the past using things like radio. Of course, you can think of some roadblocks to that, right? Like, how do you get a message to the radio station if you're out in one of these remote areas? There's not going to be a replacement for the kind of communication we have now, unless you are in a very special situation with ham radios or long distance marine radios or something. For most of us, it's going to be about planning on how do we negotiate this and then ultimately communicate with the people we need to communicate with.
0: One of the other topics is finding reliable news. Why is that important, and where would you go to find reliable news?
2: That's a good question.
1: Again, this is going to be a complex question because so many things that we used to count on have changed. And there are formerly reliable sources of information that you now wonder about. So there's a couple of things to do. Find sources of information that you think you can trust, and then try to verify the information with other sources. Use your own abilities to investigate and understand the motivation of people and follow the money. If there's money to be made from doing something, then I would say be very suspicious. Wonder about the motivations and double check things. You could do things like get a trustworthy book that you can look at. But I think the key thing is verify from multiple sources and be critical.
2: Just in the time since the book was published or since we wrote the book, you have different people buying up all these news outlets. It's pretty tough to find outlets that you can trust or resources that you can trust.
1: I would look at things like public radio, public television, things that are not profit driven.
0: Community radio.
1: Community
2: Yes.
1: radio, that's right. There's going to be individuals that have a track record that you trust. And fortunately, there's not going to be a shorthand to do this. It's going to involve looking at a variety of sources and assessing. Technology is going to give us a number of tools, apps, automatic alerts that come from local, regional, national authorities. And all of that's going to be part of this information gathering, part of dealing with the disaster. That's going to be probably the easiest way to deal with that is just make sure you're signed up for alerts that are going to be issued by the authorities in the regions where you are.
2: I did read recently that the government is cutting back on some forecast services. Look for things that are more community-based because I think they'll be less affected by the government cut.
0: Oh, and that gets us back to community and just getting to know your neighbors.
2: It's very important, and I know it can be uncomfortable to do that. A friend of mine was telling me that she lives on a block around the corner, and these people had a fire in their home. But prior to her moving in, there was a WhatsApp group of the whole block. And so it made it really easy for people to come together and help out with the kids and to see what they needed and give them a place to stay. And I just recently made up flyers. I'm not really an outgoing person. My husband is more gregarious of the two of us, but we made up flyers to put in the neighbors' doors up and down the block just to say we think it's important that everybody have everybody else's number in case something should happen. We had a tornado warning a few weeks ago and boil water notices and for things as not critical as can you watch my dog? Can you bring in the recyclables to there's a major issue, and how can we get together easily and quickly to see if we can solve the problem or at least make it easier for everybody in the community?
0: One of the big decisions is, do you stay or do you go? And it was interesting to look at some of the scenarios you had where you're telling people you need to evaluate whether you should go, even though nobody else is doing it. Like looking at our political situation here.
1: And that's one where we can see this historically. When you look back at Ukraine or you look back in Germany, 1930s, and you see how, and of course, this is part of this normalcy bias, right? You just can't believe this is happening and it can't really be this bad. It can't be what you think it is, but it is sometimes. And it's going to depend on who you are. I might be relatively safe because of my gender, because of my race, because of my, I don't know, economic position, or because of my political affiliation. But there might be other people who find themselves in situations where you're going to make a different decision and you're going to think, okay, I need to get out of here, understanding that there is this normalcy bias that's going to make you want to think it'll be okay. And sometimes it won't.
0: You've been listening to the Progressive Page Turner. My guests are Amy Edelman and Chris Begley, and we've been talking about their book, The Emergency Playbook. Thank you both for being on the show. This has been great.
2: Thank you for having us.
1: Yeah, thank you very much.

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2: The Kit Carson House and Museum feature on August 22nd, 2026. Conversations at the Carson House and Museum with historian, author, and Taos County Commissioner Bob Romero. The title of his talk, 1776. He spoke at the Kit Carson Museum Courtyard in Taos, New Mexico. Here are opening remarks.
3: My name is Martin Jaggers. I'm president of the board for the Kit Carson House nonprofit. And I'd like to welcome you this evening to our National Historic Landmark here. You're in the courtyard of a National Historic Landmark, so nothing better than hearing a history lecture at a historic site. What we're doing this evening is part of the America 250 celebration, and so we have put together four events funded by Taos County Lodgers Tax, so I need to plug them for their help advertising. And let's explore our history together. I'm going to introduce Bob Romero, who is a ninth-generation New Mexican. He's a former adjunct professor of history and government at UNM Taos. He served as president of the Taos County Historical Society and is author of History of Taos and Roots of Enchantment. Bob is now serving his second term as Taos County Commissioner and is well-known throughout the community. He's also on our board of directors for the Kit Carson House. And so let's all welcome Bob Romero.
4: Good afternoon. Thank you for being here. And I want to thank Martin for the introduction. Again, thank you all for being here. I am going to talk about New Mexico in 1776, and then not just 1776, but I'll go back through the 1700s, because the 1700s, 18th century, is a century in New Mexico history that has been kind of neglected by historians. It wasn't like the two earlier centuries. The 1500s was a big event of Spanish colonization in 1598, and then the Pueblo Revolt happened in 1680. So those are two big historical events of those centuries. But in 1700s, we didn't have one big monumental event. So historians have kind of looked at it as being uneventful and inconsequential, that not much happened. But in reality, quite a bit was happening here. Some of it was good, some not so good, because of a lot of it was just plain out warfare and conflict that was happening between a lot of the groups that had come to New Mexico at that time. And so I want to put the 250-year celebration that the nation is celebrating this year with of the signing of the Declaration of Independence, and kind of put that in perspective, because by 1776, the Taos Tiwa speaking Pueblo Indians at the Taos Pueblo had already been here for 7 3/4 centuries, according to archaeologists. And the multi-storied structures that we see at the Pueblo today now are approaching close to 700 years of being there, dating back to 1350, again, according to not historians, but archaeologists. And then the Spanish presence in the area, which is a recorded history, it's a written history that was documented, and that goes back to now almost 500 years. So 250 years is important, significant, but we have to put it in focus of what was happening here in this part of the country at that time. So I'm going to mention a few names of some of the historical figures of the 1700s. Some of them I'm sure you've heard of, maybe some you haven't. But there was Cristóbal de la Serna. There's Pedro Villasud, Maria Rosa Villalpando, Francisco Dominguez, Viles Escalante of the Dominguez Escalante expedition of 1776. And then there is Juan Bautista de Anza, who is probably the most important of this of these historical figures in 1776. But going back to the 1700s now, early 1700s, the Spanish colonization had happened in 1598. The Pueblo Revolt had happened in 1680. After that, we had what some historians have called the Reconquista. I don't particularly like that term. I prefer the term of the resettlement. It was a resettlement of New Mexico that was led by Don Diego de Vargas. And he was the one that came in. He had, it had been 12 years since Pueblo Revolt 1680. And he organized the resettlement, started in 1692 and completed in 1696. Here in Taos, not that much happened. The Spanish didn't really reestablish their civil authority until about 1715, when the Cristóbal de la Serna land grant was granted. And Cristóbal de la Serna was a child, actually, in 1680 when the Pueblo Revolt of 1680 happened. And his family, of course, like all other Hispanic families, were removed from what is present-day New Mexico to what is now present-day El Paso, Texas. And then they would come back on the resettlement. But he was 19 when they came back, and so he grew up in New Mexico for the most part. But he became a soldier. He was stationed at the Presidio in Santa Fe, and he had connections to Taos. And so one of the ways that the Spanish government would compensate their soldiers was to provide a grant of land to them. And so he petitioned for a land grant in the southern part of the Taos Valley in Ranchos area, first in 1710, and he was still busy with his military duties, so he wasn't able to occupy the land grant. So in 1715, he again petitioned for this land grant, and this time he occupied it to some degree, but not really that much because he was still involved in some military duties. And so this occurred until about 1720, when an event that not too many people have heard of. I don't know. Have you heard of the Pedro Villasud expedition that went all the way up into Nebraska? It happened in 1720. Pedro Villasud was a leader of the expedition, and Cristóbal de la Serna, as a soldier, was part of it. It also included men from the Pueblos. So they left New Mexico, traveled up through the southeastern corner of Colorado, up through Kansas, and then up into Nebraska, into Pawnee country. And the purpose of the expedition was to kind of check out what the French were doing in that part of the country, because there were French intrusions that were happening, and they were trading very heavily with the Pawnee. So the Spanish sent this expedition up to check that out. So they encountered the French traders that were there with the Pawnee, And it happened this same time of the year, August 13th of 1720. They camped at a site that is now within the municipality boundaries of North Platte, Nebraska. And they were ambushed, bushwhacked by the an alliance of the Pawnee Indian and the French traders. And so it was they suffered a lot of casualties. About 45 men died. About 48 survivors straggled back to New Mexico, but they were able to give an account of this event that happened. And it kind of typified what was happening now in the 1700s, because what had happened is that the horse became a real factor. The horse, of course, was brought by the Spanish from Spain to Mexico up into the Southwest. And then through the 1600s, the native tribes didn't have much access to the horse. But after the Pueblo Revolt of 1680, they did acquire horses and became very mobile. They had a nomadic lifestyle before, where they would move from site to site. That was their lifestyle. But now, with acquiring the horse, they became very much more mobile and became very proficient warriors on horseback, particularly the Comanche tribes, Comanche Nation, the Apache tribes. And so that would be a problem for the Hispanic villages that were being established in the 1700s in New Mexico after the resettlement. And not only the Hispanic villages and communities, but also the Pueblos. So there was somewhat of an alliance that actually formed between the Hispanic colonists and the Pueblos at that time. And so so this was going on. Another important event of the 1700s is the Taos Trade Fair. I'm sure you've all heard of the Taos Trade Fair that happened particularly through the 1700s. The first recorded account of the Taos Trade Fair is 1723, when the Spanish recorded it. Probably was an event that had been happening quite some time before 1723, when people would just gather during the fall harvest and do a lot of trading. And there would be all different types of groups that would gather. They included the nomadic tribes, even though there was this conflict and warfare that was going on. The governor of New Mexico, it would be a Spanish governor, would actually proclaim a peace of God for a full month during the fall harvest. And a truce was declared, and everybody was supposed to put down their arms and stop warring and start trading. And trading would happen. And it would include the bison jerky that the nomadic tribes would bring. They would bring buffalo robes. The locals would bring the foodstuffs that they had grown over the summer. They included corn, beans, squash, and other foodstuff that they would have. You had the merchants from Chihuahua that would come up the Chihuahua Trail and trade their goods. And so it was a very spirited event. The truce was declared, and I'm sure there were some conflicts that would occur with all these different groups that had been at war, proclaiming a peace for a month in order to trade. And so other things that would be traded included knives, eventually rifles that the French would start coming into the Taos Trade Fair by the 1750s. And one other thing would be that was traded would be people. People were bought and sold, traded. Mostly they were captives from the different tribes, so they became detribalized and wound up in different places, different villages with different tribes. And it was a practice that was not really sanctioned. It was not legal. And some people have called it a different form of slavery, which in a way it was, but it was different from the chattel slavery in the South, which was sanctioned. And it was different also because people here could actually move from the status that they were in. They would sometimes become servants within households, even in Hispanic communities. But sometimes they would marry into the families. And this blending of people that had been happening throughout the 1600s into the 1700s would continue. And so it was a sad practice. I'll talk a little bit more about one particular

didn't because it declined to come in as a slave state. And so under the Compromise of 1850, California came in as a state, and Utah and New Mexico came in as territories, American territories, without mention of slavery. So that was a Taos trade fair and some of the events that that were happening at that time. Another event that is particular to Taos also is what some historians have called the Taos Massacre of 1760. And it was an event that involved the Comanches coming into the Taos Valley. According to historical accounts, 3,000 Comanche warriors on horseback rode into the Taos Valley August 14th of 1760. They rode by the Taos Pueblo because it was pretty well fortified. At that time, the Taos Pueblo had high walls that entirely surrounded the Pueblo. So they moved past the Pueblo and moved on to what was called the Villa Pando Hacienda, Pablo Villa Pando Hacienda. And this was a site in the Serna land grant where people kind of gathered. They had their watchtowers or toriones to look out for the raids that happened, usually during this time of the year more than any other time during the summer and the fall. But what happened is that they went to the Hacienda, Villa Pando Hacienda, and they proceeded to burn and raise the location. Casualties happened. About 14 men were killed, and about more than 50 women and children were carried off on horseback over the passes, across the mountain, all the way up into Pawnee country. And one individual that was taken was a woman by the name of Maria Rosa Villapando. She's pretty well known. I'm sure you've heard of Maria Rosa Villapando. And so at that time, then, she was held captive. The Comanches actually sold her to the Pawnee. And she was held captive by the Pawnee. She had a child during captivity between 1760 and 1767. In 1767, she was bought by a Frenchman by the name of Jean Lajoy. And Jean Lajoy, he purchased her. He had a child with her by the name of Lambert. And then they moved to St. Louis, and there he married Maria, and they had three more children. And St. Louis, of course, was founded in 1764. So it was founded after this Taos Massacre of 1760. But they were new pioneers, founding families of St. Louis at that time. And so she lived a long life, Maria Rosa Villapando. She actually had left one son behind by the name of Julian Hawkins, who grew up in Taos. He was a survivor of this 1760 event. And he found out that his mother was alive and well in St. Louis when he was in his 30s. And he actually made the trip to St. Louis and reunited with his mom. And by that time, LaJoy had traveled back to France with his son Lambert, but only Lambert returned, so we're not sure what happened to Jean Lajoy. But Maria Rosa lived for 50 years in St. Louis from 1770 to 1830 when she passed away. And her story is, I mean, she should have written a book on her life. There is a mural on the corner of Placita and the Civic Plaza drive just a short distance from here. And the first woman on that mural of the Rio Grande Hall, the Adio name Rio Grande Hall, is Maria Rosa Villapando. Google her. Her whole life will come up entirely. So the event again was another example of this relentless sieges that were happening primarily from the nomadic tribes, the Comanches, the Utes from the north, the Navajos, the Apache, and things were pretty desperate in Taos, in New Mexico. Here in Taos, as a matter of fact, most people after the 1760 event didn't really choose to live out in the open, and a lot of them were actually living at the Taos Pueblo in 1776, according to the documentation by Francisco Dominguez when he made his report. And so Francisco Dominguez was a Franciscan friar.
He arrived in New Mexico.

0: on March 22nd, 1776. He was given the task, the assignment of doing a report, making a report of the status of the missions in New Mexico. And he did that, and he documented that they weren't in very good condition, considering what was happening in New Mexico at that time. But he also gave a very detailed report of life and society in 18th century New Mexico, which is the reason that we have a lot of this information now. One book in particular, a book by Eleanor Adams and Fray Angelico Chavez, documents his report. It's entitled The Missions of New Mexico. And that book also has a very good description and a sketch of the church, the Second San Jeronimo Church at the Taos Pueblo. The first church, of course, was built around 1615 and completed by 1629. It was the first European structure in the Taos Valley. And that one was destroyed during the Pueblo Revolt of 1680. But it was rebuilt between the San Jeronimo Church at the Pueblo was rebuilt between 1706 and 1726. So this is a church now that Dominguez documented with a very detailed sketch and description of the church, and otherwise we wouldn't have had it. So Dominguez, while he was in New Mexico, also teamed up with another Franciscan by the name of Galvez Escalante for the Dominguez Escalante expedition of 1776. And it was an expedition that went up into western Colorado through the western slope of Colorado, then over west to Utah, and then back down to Arizona, and then back to New Mexico. They were actually trying to discover a new road to Monterey, California, but that didn't work out. But and nonetheless, for over 1,000 miles in 1776, they left New Mexico in actually July 29th, 1776, so the same month that the Declaration of Independence was signed in Philadelphia. They traveled through over 1,000 miles. They documented topographical, geographical, geological information, discovered new tribes that they hadn't encountered before, like the Utahs. Then they traveled back to New Mexico. They arrived back in New Mexico by late December of 1776. So this expedition is pretty well known, much more than the Villasur expedition. So the entire Southwest basically is part of the story, because New Mexico, when it was first colonized, was really basically all of the Southwest. It included California, Arizona, New Mexico now, Texas, parts of Colorado, Nevada, and Utah. And in California, in 1776, the Spanish were starting to colonize and missionize up there. And the first mission was in San Diego in 1769. And it wasn't the Franciscans that were up there. It was the Jesuits that were colonizing California. And so a man by the name of Juan Bautista de Anza, who had been in the military for the Spanish in the Sonoran Desert in Mexico, he was charged with making an expedition up into California. So by 1776, he was in California. He was a military commander of the Presidio in San Francisco, California. And as such, he is recognized as the Spanish founder of San Francisco, California. And in 1778, he was then transferred to New Mexico to become the governor of New Mexico. So when Juan Bautista de Anza arrived here in New Mexico, he found New Mexico in dire straits. A Spanish colony that had been colonized in 1598 was hanging by a thread. The people here were living at Taos Pueblo. The warring was still going on. And so he set out a strategy, and he decided to organize a military campaign to go into Comanche territory. And Comanche territory was known as the Comancheria, and it involved or included basically everything on the plains from Wyoming all the way down to Texas. And they were such superior warriors on horseback that they controlled that entire area at that time. But De Anza, Juan Bautista De Anza, organized this military campaign. He took Pueblo people, he had his own troops, took some people that had lived here, were locals, and they went across the passes again, over the mountains, and came down on the other side around Pueblo, Colorado. There he encountered Cuerno Verde, who was the chief of the Comanches, and the Comanche warriors. And he was able to defeat, primarily because of the surprise element, he was able to defeat the Comanches. He was able to bring back the greenhorned headband of Cuerno Verde. And he then proceeded to complete a peace treaty, primarily with the Comanche. But what this did was it split the alliances that the nomadic tribes had had, particularly the Ute and the Comanche. And all this, defeating the Comanches on their own territory and then entering into this peace treaty, then ushered in an almost 100-year time period of relative peace, very different from the 1700s as it had existed. And so things changed. There was more peace. People were able to live in safety, more safety. The nomadic tribes made some accommodations. They weren't attacking and raiding as much. And so new land grants were issued, particularly around this area. The Seneca land grant around Pilar was issued in 1796. The Santa Barbara land grant in Peñasco, 1796. And the Don Fernando de Taos land grant, 1796. So that's when the plaza here in Taos was first started. And so so at this point then, the people living in New Mexico in 1776 would continue what they had been attempting to do throughout the 1700s of building, establishing land-grant communities, placitas, sequias, churches, plazas, adobe homes, and trying to establish this subsistence agrarian society that they had come up in the early 1700s to do, but had been impeded. But through the 1800s, then, this process would continue of developing this subsistence economy that was based on barter. It was based on agriculture, based on faith, because the religion was very important, and based on family values and hard work. And so that would continue through the 1800s. So we still now today have the remnants, the legacy of what happened during this time. We still have the churches. We have the land grants to some degree. We have the plazas, adobe homes, and much of what we have in New Mexico. So with that, I will pause and give you an opportunity to ask any questions that you might have. Be glad to answer any questions. Anybody?
1: Okay, right here, right in front.
2: Could you clarify the establishment of the plaza nearby here and compare it with La Loma Plaza also? Were there two fortified plazas?
0: Yeah, I like the first part. The town plaza, the county plaza now, has more history documented, and of course it was established 1796, and has continued since then, gone through different phases. But you're right; you have the other Loma Plaza that is very close. It has a little chapel there, and is very much a part of it. So it dates to the same time period. But it was just a little bit different, a little bit different location, a different group that established different families. But other than that, I couldn't give you any more. But any other questions? Yes.
3: I think when visiting the Blumenshine, I was told that the back of the house was part of the wall around mm-hmm. Taos. And could you talk more about how Taos itself was walled in or not walled in? I know people left the Pueblo because mm-hmm. they felt safer, but they weren't entirely safe. So how did they protect themselves?
0: Yeah, the plaza, of course, this area came in a little later where there wasn't quite as much danger. But there were walls and there were fortifications, some buildings. The plaza itself is pretty much a fortification surrounded and had at one time had gates for entrance and to access to it. But it was a situation where things were just not quite as dangerous during the 1800s as they had been in the 1700s. And the Martinez Hacienda, which is not far away, also it is an example of this fortress structure, which that one happened in 1804 when Padre Martinez's family moved over from Abiquiu. And there were a few structures there at the time, but then they proceeded to develop the Martinez Hacienda. But again, that was after the 1800s also.
3: Would you say that there were several torreones around Taos at the time in the 18th century?
0: Yeah, absolutely. The watchtowers. We still have a couple. In Talpa, we have one in particular that still exists and has been restored. But there are a couple other places, a couple other locations that we can still find some remnants, some ruins of these torreones that were there at the time.
4: So during this time period, how much mining, what was the role that mining in the area had? And was there any mining going on?
0: Well, of course, the conquistadores who came in were very interested in minerals, particularly gold and the glory of conquest and whatnot. But they were looking to do mining in the 1600s even, but they didn't find a whole lot to mine. So there wasn't a whole lot that happened, particularly in the 1700s. I don't think that was happening at all. In the 1800s, it opened up some degree. Of course, in the Ski Valley area, we had the Twining area, so we had mining there.
5: You're listening to Bob Romero on 1776. He spoke at the Kit Carson House and Museum Courtyard on August 22nd, 2026 in Taos, New Mexico. This is KCI, 90.1 FM, Red River Taos.
0: But an interesting thing about that, though, is that the water rights, New Mexico has the right of prior appropriation in the Constitution, which is about first use, you have the best water rights. And I finally found out the reason for that, and it was because of the mining that was taking place. It wasn't about the agriculture, but yeah, that is interesting. Yes.
6: To what extent were French fur trappers involved? You hear about the great mountain man rendezvous, or the rendezvous that occurred. Was that the same as the fair you're talking about? Or so I guess two-part question. To what extent were French fur trappers involved here? And the second, to what extent was the mountain man rendezvous part of what you already described?
0: Yeah, the mountain men are known more for the rendezvous that happened a lot of different places, up north to a great degree, around different states, the upper states. And the French, as I mentioned in the Villa Sud expedition, were in the area. Of course, they controlled the Louisiana Purchase for a lot of the time. And they were mountain men, they were trappers, and they would come into this area also. And they would come to the Taos trade fairs. And so they were definitely in the area. A lot of the French actually came and stayed. And some of the common names that we have in Taos here, like Lavadie, Ledoux, and Gentette, some of those are French terms. So they came. They were definitely in the area, and some of them stayed and raised families here and kind of melted into the community.
7: I remember reading about the De Anza expedition and the subsequent agreement with the Navajos, and I remember wondering why it was that the Comanches continued to observe the treaty long afterwards. Were there other factors that pushing them to some sort of peaceful conciliation with respect to this area? In other words, why did they continue to observe it?
0: Yeah, you're talking about the Treaty of 1786, yeah. Yeah, I'm sure there were other factors if we really look at it. Maybe trading was part of the motivation there, that it was better to do this under peaceful conditions. And so But I think it was just that primarily that this wedge was driven between the different nomadic tribes, and they just decided to settle down. But this would be a relative, almost 100 years of relative peace. It wasn't completely all peace, and the nomadic tribes, of course, wouldn't really get going again until after the Civil War, when what we now know as, or historians call, the last of the Indian Wars, with that involved the United States Cavalry and what happened at that time in the 1760s when some of those tribes were put on reservations and whatnot. So, but yeah, that one we might have to look at a little closer as to why they did agree to more, to put down their arms and operate under more peaceful conditions.
3: Were they settling down?
0: I'm sure that was happened to some degree, where they would become sedentary, start farming. Not so much for the Comanches. The Navajos were much more, even though they were nomadic to a great degree too. They did farming and raised sheep and things like that. So yeah, that was probably what was happening.
2: Was there a group from Taos Pueblo that went up north too, towards Nebraska, Kansas?
0: Yeah, the Pueblos were. I mean, there was a good alliance that was happening in the 1700s between the native Hispanics here and the Pueblos, particularly the Taos Pueblo, because of the warfare that was going on. They became allies, but they were part of the Villa Sur expedition. They were part of the different expeditions that happened. The Dominguez expedition had people from the Pueblos. So yeah, they were very much involved.
2: The group that was trying to settle up north to get away from the Spanish, but I could be confused on that.
0: Yeah. Are you talking about the Cuartalejo site in Kansas? Yeah, yeah. So there was in this was actually in the 1600s, before the Pueblo Revolt of 1680, that there was a flight to Cuartalejo. It was a site in Kansas that a lot of the people from the Pueblo left here and went up there and settled there for a time. Some came back.
5: Yeah.
2: So that didn't work, so they tried to kick the Spanish out.
0: Yeah, it was always a competition, and you can kind of understand why this conflict and even the warfare is going on, because you have all these different groups that came into the same area, because most of these nomadic tribes weren't here before the Spanish. It was the Pueblos were pretty much the established groups. And these nomadic tribes came in after the Spanish came in. The first accounts of Comanches being in New Mexico was in the first decade of the 1700s, and they were here. But you can understand from the perspective of the nomadic tribes, they were just trying to preserve their lifestyle, which is a nomadic lifestyle, and preserve their land base, which was a huge land base that would be hard to protect. And they were trying to survive like everyone else. But people made accommodations along the way, and eventually we got to the point that people got along, and Taos now is a pretty diverse community, multicultural, multilingual, and people get along. Found out that it was easier to get along than to go to war. But anyway, that's what we have today. Yes.
8: You mentioned Pater Martinez coming from Abiquiu, and I was just curious about the comparisons or differences between the formerly enslaved tribal members that came to this area and the Genisaros of Abiquiu. Were there any other communities like that here?
0: Yeah, there are different Genisaro communities throughout New Mexico, and Llano Quemado here in the Taos Valley is kind of considered a Genisaro community, because The Apache particularly were driven out of the plains by the Comanches. They had settled in the Ranchos area. And, yeah, they had different terms. Genisaros were considered to be pretty much full-blooded native indigenous people. But quite often they grew up in Hispanic communities. They became Hispanicized. They spoke Spanish. They became Christianized and sometimes married into the families. And so it was a situation. Another term that was used would be criados, that they were raised within a family as servants, maybe, and sometimes they've married into a neighboring family, and people just continued to mix and blend. And that's the story of New Mexico. Actually, it's a story of about every country. We're all pretty mixed when it gets down to it. Mike.
5: part of the title of the talk is 1776. So I'm wondering if you can give an example in New Mexico history that the United States of America could learn from.
0: Yeah, this question was, could I give an example of an event in New Mexico history that the rest of the country, the nation, maybe the world could learn from? And I think what comes to mind is the idea that that we're better off if we can get along and accept differences, accept different cultures, different languages, and if everyone in the country, everyone in the world would accept this, that basically we are all the same. 99% DNA is, we're all the same. We just have a little bit different cultures, different languages and whatnot. But if there's one lesson that could be learned, I think, by everyone is that, hey, we're all the same. We should just get along and enjoy each other's differences rather than highlight the differences. Look at the way that we are all the same. So that would be my answer. Thank you.
9: How about another round of applause for Bob Romero? That was so interesting. And what we hope to do is, you know, continue lectures and discussions of topics that maybe are not, you don't commonly come across. There's the you know, we say the history is so rich here, and it is, but we have to dive into it and explore it. And so that's something we really hope to do long term at this site. And so again, thanks to Bob for a wonderful lecture. Thank you all for coming out. And Bob's books are in the bookstore if you're interested. And please stay in touch on our website, and we hope to see you at the next lecture.
5: You have been listening to Bob Romero on 1776. He spoke at the Kit Carson House and Museum Courtyard on August 22nd, 2026 in Taos, New Mexico. 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
11: And I think maybe it would be a good time to play the clip from Jenny.
12: I talked to Jenny this morning when she called to tell me she couldn't be here, and she mentioned three things. First of all, that is a very well-known incident. She was in Washington, D.C. for a folk festival, and she was subpoenaed at the festival and not allowed to perform. However, the senator from Kentucky, the leader of the festival was from Kentucky. The senator from Kentucky and the then senator, one of the senators from New Mexico, got the subpoena quashed, which was nice. She also mentioned that when a Mr. Otero was head of the schools, there was a youth concert program of bringing concerts to the schools. And Taos turned it down because that was communistic. Rio Arriba accepted the program and had all these marvelous concerts for the kids in the schools, of which Jenny was a part. And she also mentioned, and she didn't give a name, she said there was one Taos person who knew that she and Craig were communists, whatever that means, because although they didn't have children in the schools, they went to school board meetings. And, you know, we laugh, but sometimes you wonder where people's heads are at. And Robin has a recording that Jenny made at her home about 4 years ago.
11: It was on New Year's Eve, 2005.
12: Okay, so we're going to play that now. So Jenny's here in spirit and voice.
11: Yeah. And this was part of a whole hour interview. So I'm going to start with a little bit that she's giving the background of what was happening before this happened. And you'll see that she keeps going back to music. She really wants to talk about that more than anything else. So hopefully this will work right. You were getting involved in doing more folk singing. And when did you again start working in the schools with the folk songs?
13: I was working in the first, before I went to New York. Then when I came back, I got interested again. And particularly after, I guess really after Craig and I were married, I got
11: really...
13: So when
11: was that? When did you meet
13: Craig? I met Craig during the Progressive Party campaign.
11: Uh-huh, with Wallace.
13: With Wallace. He was the head of the Wallace Committee in Colorado. And I went up to sing at a program that they were having, and Pete Seeger was coming out.
11: Is that when you met Pete Seeger? Or?
13: No, I met Pete, I met him in New York. In 1945, when I went, I was in a hootenanny, and I think I visited them when the Weavers were get meeting.
11: And did you meet Woody Guthrie too at that time?
13: I only met Woody Guthrie on one or two programs that we were both on. I never really knew him, but just heard him and was familiar with his music, and I sang in that fall of 1945. When I was in New York, I did get in touch with Pete, and he asked me to come and if I would come sing at a hootenanny they were having. So I went to that.
11: So Craig moved here then, and you got married.
13: Craig and then Craig and I, we met in 1948, and then we were married in 1949, and we had the ranch. I kept the ranch, and we got it ready. We prepared the American Friends Service Committee. We're looking for a place to have one of their 7-week summer sessions. And they heard about the ranch. They got in touch with us. And so Craig and I spent a lot of time up there and got the ranch all ready so they could, the cabins that we had built and everything, getting everything all ready. And they did a lot of folk singing. I learned a beautiful German song from that group. And they did international. In this eighth grade teacher, it opened a whole door to me of folk songs from around the world.
11: Mm-hmm. So I wanted to talk a little bit. You know, I grew up in Taos in the 50s with my parents, John and Mary Collier. And my memory of that time included the fact that it was the McCarthy period and people were being accused of being communists. And everybody was very, very fearful, basically. There was this kind of... Over everything was this hanging of this threat of being blacklisted, and you were followed by the FBI because of suspicion that you were somehow dangerous. Can you tell us a little bit about that? I know it's a very painful thing because I know in my family it was just something that was just very difficult to deal with.
13: Well, it was a very difficult period. The last summer we had our guest ranch. We opened up in 1949. We had advertised in National Guardian, which was a progressive left-wing newspaper in New York, and somebody said, well, you better advertise in the People's World on the West Coast because they're doing the same thing out there, so we advertised there. So we did have a lot of progressive people. There's no question about that. And we ourselves were very, very progressive in our outlook. We were very, very definite Roosevelt supporters, and we got involved in WPA things. And I know when we were in England, people used to say, oh, how lucky you are. You're going back to, you must have a wonderful country to go back to with that marvelous president that you have, you know.
11: And then, of course, Wallace was very progressive.
13: And then Wallace was very progressive. So, and we became Wallace fans. And we went to the convention, and Craig talked to Pete and wanted to know if there was any way that I could be involved. Was there anything? She said, Jenny would love to be involved if it's possible, if anything she can do. So they asked me, and he and Mike Loring and I were the musicians on the sort of so-called... The party musicians,
11: right,
13: so
11: for
13: we
11: the
13: sang the song. How many times we sang the Star Spangled Banner? Two verses, which nobody ever did. They always sang we always sang the last verse. Anyway, in 1949 we had I went back to New York in the summer, partly to drum up some interest in the ranch. And Pete and the Weavers were rehearsing and practicing every Sunday afternoon in the hotel, Albert Hotel in the village, which is on the border of the village and north. Every Sunday afternoon, they had children's concerts. Would I come and bring my accordion and sing? So I said, yeah, we'd love to do that. So I took my accordion and I sang a couple of children's songs. And I extended the invitation to General, if you're traveling across the country this summer, next summer, you might want to stop
11: at the ranch,
13: and say, we'd love to have you visit. We have a good cultural program. Earl Robinson is our musician in residence, and it turned out that the man who was at the door that afternoon at the hotel was Harvey Matusso, and he was selling raffle tickets for a trip to Puerto Rico.
11: And this is the man that turned out to be an FBI informant, right?
13: And he was an FBI informant. So, of course, he took down all the information. And when he reported, he said he had a personal invitation from Jenny Vincent to come visit the ranch. That was my invitation to everybody who was there. So, and he came that first summer of 1950. That was our second summer. We had a good summer the first summer. We had we had a capacity of, I think we figured out, 70 to 75 people. But I don't think we ever had the capacity that first summer. But we had wonderful programs. Community nights, every Saturday night, the whole community was invited. People came up, and we had a program where some of the young people came up and sang in the chorus, and they took part in the folk dances. And if we put on a play, they took part in that. And so it was five wonderful summers of community participation. And Alan Arkin was one of our, we had these, I think it was three or four young men from California. But we had local young men from San Cristobal, and we had a horse, a young person in charge of the horses. One year it was Barbara Cottom was in charge of our horses and the riding program. When we had the summer camp, we had a work program in the morning and the kids could ride in the afternoon. And when we had our guest ranch, we had a special program for children and a children's counselor who did things with the children separate from the adults. And then we had family campfires at night and entertainment. And we had people from the Pueblo, dancers, young men, Jimmy Concha from the Pueblo came out with a group and danced.
11: So it was both study and involvement with nature and writing and work, and it was a whole
13: program. We had a bird expert.
11: So anyway, it turned out this informant, Harvey Matusso, was there at the time that there was some blacklisted filmmakers who were discussing making this film about Salt of the Earth, about the
13: we
11: the
13: didn't know.
11: Strike.
13: I don't think we knew at the time that
11: you
13: they
11: didn't
13: were
11: even
13: black.
11: Know. Yeah,
13: that
11: yeah
13: they
11: you
13: were
11: didn't
13: blacklisted.
11: Know that, and you weren't really involved in the film.
13: I didn't know about Salt of the Earth until Paul Jericho, who was the producer, came to visit me about 12 years ago, and he said, "Jenny, we said we really owe a lot to the ranch because that's where the Salt of the Earth was conceived." I said, "What do you mean?"
11: You didn't even know about it, really. Yeah.
13: He said, "Didn't you know?" And I said, "No, I met Clinton Jenks and his family were visiting at the ranch, and we got to talking. We were looking.
11: Uh-huh.
13: We were looking for something, a film that we could do that would really have some social meaning."
11: And so there had been a zinc mining strike.
13: Yeah, and there was a strike going on in 1951. And I sang on the picket line.
11: Oh, so you actually did.
13: I actually did go down, and Craig had gone. We didn't go at the same time. I went because I was singing songs at a mine mill convention nearby. I was also singing in Tucson in the park, singing songs for Independence Day for Mexico. And I was singing a lot of Spanish songs at that time. And so I sang on the picket line with the women. They weren't Spanish songs. They were singing, "Jenks is our leader, we shall not be moved." And I was on all the Union songs and having a wonderful time.
11: So this was, I mean, just to give people a background of the strike. It was a strike where the men miners were prevented from striking, and the women sort of stepped forward and continued the strike. Basically,
13: well, they took over the picket line, but the women were also demanding more than just wages. They were demanding equality in home, in housing. They were.
11: This was company housing.
13: There was a discrepancy between what the Spanish-speaking miners had and what the Anglos had.
11: So there's racial issues.
13: There was real discrimination. And in the movie, they have this meeting, this wonderful meeting, where the women stand up. And they said that is absolutely almost to the dot on the eye. That was what happened, exactly what happened. The women spoke up at the union meeting. But by that time, Matuso was very, very active. We first heard about him. Craig and I had gone to Mexico in summer, maybe, you know, it must have been in the fall of 50 or something. We had gone. He had testified in Salt Lake City.
11: Uh-huh, for the House on American Activities.
13: That he had met me at a Communist Party meeting in New York City.
11: And so the result of this was, anyway, I mean, without all the details, that the FBI then started to follow you everywhere, basically.
13: Oh, yes. And then a very interesting thing happened. In January, this last January, when I was honored at UNM, about a month after that, I got in the mail, and I don't know who it was from, but it was from the university, and I can't read the name on the
11: return envelope,
13: but it was a copy of my
11: FBI file.
13: Yeah.
11: So, I mean, basically, you became aware that you were being followed.
13: Oh, yes. Oh, yeah.
11: And you realized that then everybody that went to the school would also be kind of branded because...
13: Yeah. Well, we had one of our young women who was our secretary. She was in high school. She couldn't go on a trip to Los Alamos. She wasn't allowed to go to Los Alamos because she had worked for us.
11: Right, right.
13: Yeah.
11: What people have to realize is that during this time, anyone that had even the slightest suspicion was blacklisted.
13: Yeah.
11: So you decided to close a school at that time?
13: The last summer, we didn't have any outside entertainers at all. All our entertainment was local.
11: Yeah.
13: Cleophas was our main entertainer, and he was wonderful. That was the summer that the Rosenbergs were executed. That was our last summer. And I know, remember, we had guests there at that time. That was a very, very emotional experience.
11: So at that point, you decided to concentrate more on the music then?
13: In 1956, Joan Reno and I opened the Taos Music Center. We decided we wanted to get in there. Our husbands were partners in the building business.
11: So you started recording and publishing music?
13: We started the Taos recordings and publications during the time we had the music center. Because Joan and I, we used to sell all, you know, get a hold of all the Native American music that we could get hold of and records. And then the long playing, the LPs came in. And we had a very interesting time in the store. I mean,
11: and so you went out and actually recorded...
13: We thought it'd be wonderful if we could do some of our own recordings. So we got the sort of the idea, and we recorded Pete Concha in the back of the music center. Uh-huh. Wasn't the ideal place, but that's where it was recorded. The first one that got us started, and then we got Melitón Trujillo, who was the postmaster at the time, and then we did Cleophas, I think. I can't remember what they are. We did eight little compacts. And then Don Roberts helped with, he was another musicologist at the university. He helped us with some of the notes.
11: Uh-huh. And then you also published...
13: And we put the Barella book.
11: The Barella book, yeah. Which is a beautiful book that Mildred and
13: We did the second and third editions.
11: Yeah. And so then, were you still doing music in the schools at that time?
13: Yeah, I was doing music in the schools, still doing some. I was the only one singing Spanish songs in the schools.
11: Okay, that's part of a very nice long interview that's online. Go back to Joanne.
12: Yeah.
14: This is Luis Reyes of Kit Carson Electric Cooperative, and you are listening to Cultural Energy Independent Radio, KCEI.